0: this year. It's not a case of an establishment moderate facing an insurgent challenge from the left. Instead, McKee is dealing with a truly low approval rating due to more traditional issues like infrastructure. And he faces a tough challenge from former CVS pharmacy executive Helena Foulkes, who is arguing that her experience in the private sector would make her a better steward of the state's finances. If McKee loses the primary, he will be the first incumbent governor to do so in nearly a decade. Meanwhile, in the city of Providence, a place close to my heart, the mayoral race provides a more familiar dynamic. Incumbent Brett Smiley is facing a primary challenge from State Representative David Morales, who is a Democratic Socialist running on a platform of affordability and running from the left. We're going to bring you those results as we get them. But tonight is one of the last primary nights in the country. We're now in the home stretch. It's after Labor Day, less than 2 months until Election Day. Voters are starting to actually pay attention to their choices, and the shape of the electorate is coming into focus. This caught my eye today. A new Economist YouGov poll today has Democrats up 11 points in that so-called generic ballot question. You're going to vote for a Democrat or Republican when surveying likely voters. Likely voters. That's one of the biggest leads we've seen for the out-of-power party this year. And again, it all depends on who's likely to vote. If those numbers hold, again, big if, 2 months out, then November would be very bleak for Republicans. And that's exactly why they're doing what they're doing tonight, which is trying to juice turnout with the Trumpapalooza, the unprecedented quote-unquote convention. They're not, I mean, I guess they're convening, but that the president forced on his party so that everyone can get together in Dallas and talk about how awesome he is. Right now, some of the party's rising stars, if you could call them that, are in Dallas for two nights of, again, mostly flattering the boss. It is not off to a great start, with text on the podium literally falling off pretty soon, you see they're missing an L. But honestly, the biggest newsmaker thus far hasn't even been a Republican. Pennsylvania's Democratic Senator John Fetterman, who's increasingly cozy with Trump's party, particularly with a Republican in his state, cut a video for his Republican counterpart, Dave McCormick.
1: Yes, I'm a Democrat. Why am I here talking to you today? Because, well, I'm a common sense Democrat. I'm always going to stand with America. I'm always going to reject the extremes in socialism and that anti-American way of life. Dave McCormick is the kind of senator that gets the job done, and he's going to fight for Pennsylvania.
0: Did you notice how many cuts there were in that very short video? Considering how unpopular Fetterman is with his own party, I'm not sure how much that helps. But as for actual Republicans, according to analysis by NPR, fewer than half the Republican candidates in competitive races this November have speaking slots. Even safe seat Republicans are steering clear. When asked by Politico if he would attend, Congressman Morgan Griffith of Virginia, who's not in a competitive race, said it was, quote, an interesting concept, but he wouldn't be able to make it. Quote, I'm going to look forward to listening to it on the radio as I'm driving down the road, going from one spot in my district to another. Even James Comer, the very MAGA congressman from Kentucky, can't be bothered to make the trip down.
2: The midterm convention in Dallas is being called a Trumpapalooza, but it comes as President Trump's approval rating is underwater, and at least 45 Republican lawmakers have told Politico they're going to skip it. Will you be there?
3: I had stuff already planned in my congressional district, or I would be there, but got a lot going on back in Kentucky, so my time's needed there.
0: Oh, shucks. I'm double booked. I'm triple booked. Trump says they simply do not have room for guys like Comer.
4: The reason that some people are not coming is because we don't have room for 500 politicians. We have room for the ones that have a close race. If they're slightly behind or slightly ahead or tied. But we don't have rooms for people that are 35 points up and don't need to be there. We said stay back in campaign. Every politician that we've wanted to be there is there.
0: I mean, room? I'm not sure room is the limiting factor here. It's a pretty big arena, sitting up to 21,000. So I think they could probably squeeze James Comer in. But it's only about 70% full by our estimate. You can see there's lots of empty seats. But I do think they could have made room. In reality, I think most Republicans just realize the whole thing is kind of a waste of time. One source close to the White House telling Politico, quote, do you really think the party is going to get a bump for two nights of random talking points? While Republican operative in the key swing state of North Carolina asked, quote, when Republicans go spend a bunch of money to go to a convention, when you got people back home who worry about paying their gas next week to get to work, what's the optics of that? I think that's a good question. Gas prices are above $4 a gallon. Diesel, have you noticed diesel? Averaging about $6 a gallon for the first time ever. There's still an obviously acute cost of living problem in the country. Trump's trade war with Canada keeps escalating day by day. His actual war in Iran has turned into a quagmire with no end in sight. And in fact, some really worrying escalation in strikes just in the last 48 hours. So right now, Trump does not have a very good record to run on. Republicans are relying on their billionaire buddies to spend a ton of money on attack ads. After weeks of prodding from Republicans, Trump's super PAC has finally opened its $400 million war chest, while Elon Musk, the world's richest man, is spending a fortune in key swing states. Specifically, he's cutting ads on worn-out culture war nonsense, and Republicans are just going to go back to that again. I mean, what else would they do? Listen, it might work. The states they have to hold, again, are states that are Republican states in the sense that Trump has won them by 10 points, and they haven't elected statewide Democrats in a while. But there's also reason to be skeptical, because even though they went big on the culture war stuff during the last election in 2024, there actually isn't that much evidence that it made much of a difference. Here's a chart listing all of the issues that motivated voters in November 2024. At the top there, not surprisingly, you see inflation, the cost of living. You also see immigration and the border. That did work, I think, for them. With swing voters, the top issue by far, inflation, the cost of living, 45% of swing voters, more than half of first-time Trump voters. Way down all the way at the bottom. Can you see there at the bottom of the chart, that one? That's the lowest one. Issues related to transgender people. It was a motivating issue for 2% of both swing voters and new Trump voters. I don't think people care as much as they think that people care. This is not the first time the Republican Party anchored to an unpopular president facing a potential midterm shellacking returned to culture war red meat from the last election they won. In fact, this one brought me back. Here's a headline from the home stretch of the 2006 midterms, quote, GOP moves fast to reignite issue of gay marriage. I like the metaphor there. Like, can we light this gay marriage on fire? Exact same strategy. Try to distract voters with wedge issues about LGBTQ folks. Hope they forget how unhappy they are with like the actual things happening in the world. Republican governance. It is worth noting that strategy did fail 2 decades ago. Voters decided to throw the bums out. Democrats made huge gains. We'll find out if history will repeat itself in 55 days. Vaughn Hillier is the MS Now senior White House reporter. He joins me now. Vaughn, what's it like? What's the mood there? I was interested in hearing some of the reporting about a little bit of confusion among some people about what exactly the goal was here.
5: That is still the question, and it's only becoming more of a question with every minute that passes. The president is set to take the stage in an hour, but the program's already been going on for 3 hours. And I say that because the competitive Senate GOP candidates, Michael Whatley, Mike Collins, Ken Paxton, as well as John Houston of Ohio, they've already spoken. If we have the shot, we've got our great photog, Connor, that is up in the rafters there that was shooting that. I think 60% full capacity is being generous. When you're looking at a crowd that the president said was going to be sold out, let's be very clear. There are fewer people here than an average Dallas Mavericks basketball game. And the Dallas Mavericks play 41 games in this very arena every single year. And I'm somebody that has defended Trump crowd sizes for the last decade now. He has tens of thousands of people that typically show up, and especially in the heart of Texas. And so when it was suggested to me that they would fill the capacity here today, that there were, yes, they were asking some donors to pay 5,000, members, candidates, 25,000, but they were giving out free tickets that people could apply for. Back in August, they could start applying. And so it kind of is baffling, and it really hits at the heart of, Chris, the consternation that we were hearing from donors, from allies that are trying to help these Republicans win these difficult seats, but also lawmakers themselves who talked with us coming into this convention about the frustration about whether Donald Trump is seating the majorities of the Senate and the House by the lack of investments and the commitments of financial resources to House candidates, even those that went to that Rose Garden dinner last week, but also the difficult Senate candidates like Mike Rogers in Michigan, who are still waiting for MAGA Inc. to shell out some of that $1 billion. And yet those commitments aren't happening. There's pictures of Donald Trump, Chris, everywhere throughout this arena, but there's no pictures of Mike Rogers or Michael Whatley or Mike Lawler that are hanging from the rafters. This is a Donald Trump show. And frankly, when John Houston, the Ohio incumbent Republican senator, spoke just a few minutes ago to this crowd, literally nobody stood up except for the Ohio delegation. When Ken Paxton in his home state spoke, it was just sort of like not jazzed by any means, but like it just seemed kind of like a normal Tuesday night. I think I've been to a lot of Trump rallies, more than 100 over the decade. And Chris, this is unlike really any other that I've seen over the last decade, to be clear.
0: All right, Vaughn Hilliard, who is there for us in Dallas, listening. I think, a Tuesday night, just a random night. It seems like the sort of vibe. Appreciate you being out there for her. We'll be checking back, I'm sure, throughout the night. Alex Wagner is an MS Now senior political analyst, host of Crooked Media's Runaway Country. Faz Shakir is a senior advisor to Senator Bernie Sanders, who's actually going to join me later in the program. He's executive director of More Perfect Union. They both join me now. Alex, you know, I think part of what I was thinking about this convention, I mean, at some level, it's not an insane idea. We've got robust political science literature that shows that party conventions really do help with public opinion. There's like a convention bump that happens predictably and reliably. But like the secret sauce of that is that everyone takes the convention. Like, so you have this rare, it's like this moment that's set aside where they take both parties' conventions and you got this huge audience you can talk to. If you take that away, you're just talking to an empty room with cameras, but no one's listening. I'm not quite sure that like you get anything out of it.
6: Yeah, and when the goal is to hope nobody notices you're having a convention and watches football instead because you're so ashamed and embarrassed of what's on offer at the convention, it's a really dubious strategy. I mean, just to like put a finer point on how unwatchable this thing is, they got Robert Measles Kennedy and Scott D-Day Bessent as speakers lined up here. They have Todd Blanche, the attorney general, you know, just confirming his role as, I don't know, henchman of the apocalypse. And on deck, they're going to be talking about tax cuts for the ultra wealthy, the top 0.1%, the Trump tax cuts. They're going to be talking about the expiration, I guess, of Obamacare subsidies and somehow under the aegis of healthcare affordability. They're going to be talking about the border, presumably not mentioning the roving ICE death squads. Everything they're trying to mention is a non-starter in this election. And yet they're going forward with this. And you have vulnerable candidates, like as Vaughn points out, like John Husted and Mike Rogers, who apparently are more afraid of daddy's anger than they are with keeping their own seats. If you are, I mean, honestly, Chris, the thing that astounds me in all of this and slightly terrifies me is if no one can tell Trump that this is a terrible idea when their own careers and the future of the party is on the line, can you imagine the other terrible ideas he has or the uncomfortable realities that exist that they are unwilling to address with him? I mean, it should send a chill down everybody's spine.
0: That is a great point. And there's also, to your point about sort of swing senators or there's some sort of frontline House members, Faz. I mean, there's a little bit of confusion here, which is like, is the idea to goose up your base? Is the idea to kind of play to the center? You know, presidential conventions really do get a huge audience, particularly in these balkanized times, you know, tens of millions of people watch. And you can kind of try to make a persuasive case. But Trump is basically saying, like, he doesn't want he's talking about how hot it all is. He doesn't want the MAGA people where you're up 45 points. He's got to make space for the people in tight races. But again, the people in tight races, like tying yourself to Trump, doesn't make a lot of sense right now, I don't think.
7: Yeah, I mean, he's got a strategy. The strategy is distract from the agenda that is unpopular that you've discussed tonight. And then you've got to divide. And so he's going to have to try to dispirit many Democratic voters who, as we know, are fired up. I mean, if you looked at the primary turnouts all across this nation, you saw generally Democratic voters outperforming Republican voters and showing up to the polls. So he's got that problem. So what he's going to try to do, and we can't fall for it, socialism, communism scare you and some people can't vote. I do want to say that at this point, he's in Texas, and if unaffordability is the issue writ large nationally, unaffordability is a huge issue in Texas. It's got the highest percentage of uninsured in America. It's like close to 20%. What are you going to do for health care, Mr. Trump? Do you have a proposal? Do you have an idea? It's never been solved. You're just cutting Medicaid. You're just giving tax cuts to the rich. You're starting wars. You can't solve for, you got a $7.25 minimum wage in Texas. Ain't doing anything about that. You got data center revolts in Texas. You got flock camera resistance. People upset about the technology that's being pushed into their lives because of no political leadership. I'm glad he's doing it in Texas. There's a hotbed of activism, and I think hopefully Tallarico will benefit from it.
0: Yeah, and what's interesting, Alex, is that I've started to see, like, we had Roy Cooper on last night, In you know, he's running North Carolina, and he's probably the, you know, the polls would indicate the most favored of Democrats trying to flip a seat. He's also an incredibly savvy politician who's won statewide, I think, every time he's been on the ballot, which might be four or five times, if I'm not mistaken. It was interesting to hear how he talked about Trump. Like, he clearly thinks that Trump is an albatross on his opponent. And this is, again, this is in North Carolina, which is a state Trump carried three times and carried 2 years ago, with a very careful, savvy politician who is speaking about Trump in the way that, like, you sort of expect, you know, the, you expect if a guy's only at 35%. And that, more than any polling to me, said that, like, they see the same thing we see.
6: Totally. I mean, you can hear that also in John Ossoff, who is a resolutely disciplined candidate. He never goes off message, and he is going after Trump in incredibly pointed language. I mean, I think we, especially in the media, underestimate the amount of anger and frustration that exists in red state America. I was talking to a farmer in Iowa, and he's talking about the price of diesel, farm equipment, a trade war with Canada, fertilizer shortages, the instability of the soybean market. I mean, Trump has bottomed out. It is Farmageddon in red America. I was talking to a red state activist in Texas who was formerly a staffer for Ken Paxton, and she was like, you cannot understand the amount of anger that is, we focus on Republican incumbents when it comes to data centers. I mean, there are a host of issues apart and independent from just Trump's broad mismanagement of the country that are distinctly hollowing out his base in parts of the country where he won by double digits. I mean, I honestly think we are, if anything, perhaps underestimating his loss of support. And you can see it borne out by candidates just like Roy Cooper and John Ossoff.
0: Yeah, do you think, you know, Faz, the one big asterisk to all this, aside from the fact that it's 55 days out and polling, we've seen a million polling misses. I don't have to run through all of the polling, you know, we've seen. Is that the money situation is pretty imbalanced. Like, Republicans have a big money advantage. They have a money advantage both in terms of hard money, but the bigger thing is there's like a who's who of American billionaires who are going to drop $100 million here and $200 million there, and Donald Trump sitting on maybe $1 billion. How much do you think that money's going to matter, I guess, is my question?
7: Well, thankfully, in the primaries, as we learned, some of the money that was spent did not have the effect that many of the oligarchs wanted it to have. In fact, you saw people-powered movements win a lot of the Democratic primaries. And I think Trump struggled even in Republican primaries. He didn't get all the candidates that he wanted. And so I do think that you have a situation where money and 30-second ads aren't doing what they used to do.
0: Yes.
7: But I would say that at this juncture, the best thing we have going for us is Donald Trump doesn't have an economic message. He's literally going to walk into tonight trying to convince people everything's great. I'm telling you, the economy's going well, and it just doesn't fly. So as long as he's got a terrible message and keep telling everybody everything's amazing, see how that works for you, Mr. Trump.
0: Yeah, I think that's right. Alex Wagner, Faz Shakir, thank you both. Okay. Tomorrow, as the RNC midterm Trumpathon continues, watch a special edition of the Weeknight Live from Texas at 7 p.m. Eastern on MS Now. Coming up, Senator Bernie Sanders ringing the alarm bell, as many are, why now is the time, right now, to regulate AI.

0: Coxon announced out of nowhere that he is quitting his role training new AI models for Anthropic, citing his concerns that the lab and its competitors like OpenAI, Google, and others are racing to build systems that they will not be able to control.
1: I was working on building AI systems to make them smarter. And recently I've come to the realization that many people expect the AI systems in the next few years to be potentially capable of essentially taking over the world. This technology is not ordinary technology. It's not like other forms of innovation. This is essentially a super weapon. We know how to control nuclear weapons, pretty much. We don't yet know how to control AI. This is possibly the most dangerous technology that humanity has ever created. People are begging for regulation. I think it's just a matter of international, somebody stepping in and being able to ensure that we don't race ourselves into extinction.
0: That kind of dire warning has begun to capture the attention of politicians, many of whom are belatedly waking up to the dangers of this technology for the role, the needed role of the government in some regulatory structure. One of the politicians who's actually been out front on legislating this from early on is Senator Bernie Sanders. And Senator Sanders, independent of Vermont, joins me now. Senator, I know this is something that you've been spending a lot of time thinking about and talking about recently. It seems like with this, there's a few things that have happened in the last few weeks. This incident in which an OpenAI model was able to sort of break out of OpenAI and get out into the internet and commit a felony by hacking another company, which if a human did it, like, that's a crime. And then a bunch of these departures, including Coxon, saying, this is going too fast, we're going somewhere very dangerous. My question for you is, okay, so what can be done? What should we do if you've got all these people saying, this is not good?
2: Well, there's an obvious answer to that, Chris. If all of these guys acknowledge they're building a dangerous technology and they don't know where this technology is going, you don't have to be a genius to say, hey, stop that development. Certainly, we don't want to go into super intelligent AI. We got to ban that. And we got to stop right now and figure out how we make sure that AI and robotics work

0: Musk and other billionaires even reach out. That ain't complicated. And in fact, on Thursday, I'm bringing in some of the most knowledgeable people on this issue into Capitol Hill. We've got a closed-door meeting. I invited the entire United States Senate, some House members. Hopefully out of that can come some serious legislation to control AI, which is, in fact, what the American people want.
1: That seems simple enough. Here's, I want to read you a quote from someone who replied to his ex-colleague Jacob Coxon, who I just played, who said he earnestly believes that the people inside the labs earnestly believe that they might, you know, imperil all of humanity. And this is someone, Anthropic, says he's correct. We really do earnestly believe AI could kill all humans. I personally think it's greater than 10% within the next decade. I believe Anthropic is trying its best, but we not yet have a plan to solve alignment for superintelligence and are not clearly on track. So two things. First is, why would you want to win a race off a cliff, right? So tell them to stop, right? Moratorium. But again, that legislation takes a long time. I guess my question here is, it sort of seems like we're at a tipping point now-ish. Like, are you worried about the time scale that the political system works on and that the technology is developing?
0: Well, I'm worried about a lot of things. I'm worried about the power of the AI industry, which is owned by some of the wealthiest people on earth. You talked a moment ago about the role of money in politics, and we got a corrupt campaign finance system. The AI industry is prepared to spend hundreds and hundreds of millions of dollars to oppose any type of sensible legislation. That concerns me. And the other concern is that the political process moves very slowly under the best of circumstances. So what we have got to do now is light a match under the backsides of members of Congress and say, you know what? We don't have months. We don't have years. We got to move now. And maybe the very first thing we can do is to convince our president, who appears to know absolutely nothing about AI and the dangers of AI, to sit down with President Xi of China and work on a moratorium on preventing the development of super intelligent AI, and a pause so that we don't get into real trouble for the future of humanity.
1: I'm glad you brought that up, because that speaks to two things. One is, a lot of people say, well, if we don't do it, the Chinese or someone else will build it, right? Which, again, okay, I mean, if there's two countries who are going to create a weapon that extinguishes humanity, I think it's better if we go down to one. Personally, it seems like we've sort of solved half the problem. But there is actually like an upcoming bilateral meeting between the president of China and the president of the U.S. where, like, this will be a top agenda item, and there could actually be some movement on this. Again, this isn't like some abstract thing. It's going to happen in the next few weeks.
0: Absolutely. And look, you know, think back in the 1980s where you had Gorbachev, head of the Soviet Union, Ronald Reagan, a conservative president of the United States, disagreed on everything. But they did understand that a nuclear war would not be good for either country or for the world. They reached a nuclear arms agreement. And that is exactly what we have got to do right now. And I hope that there are people in the Trump administration who are prepared to push the president to do that. And I will tell you this, that the polling is now off of the charts. It's not only that people don't want data centers in their own communities. They are very frightened about the inaction of Congress, and they want Congress to take action. They're worried about the existential threat that these scientists and researchers are talking about. They want us to act. And it's incumbent upon us to do just that.
1: I want to just leave you with the polling on that, just to fact check you here. New polling out from Research for Progress, Data for Research, Progress Research. Voters who support regulating AI by party, Democrats 72%, Independent 70%, Republicans 63%. So there really is a growing consensus on this. That's not hyperbole, Senator Bernie Sanders. Thanks for making time with us tonight. Really appreciate it.
0: Good. Thank you.
1: All right, one quick election update. The incumbent Democratic governor of Rhode Island, as we predicted would likely happen, or at least teased, has lost his primary, and not by a little bit. Helena Buonanno Folks has defeated Dan McKee, again, the least popular governor of the country, last time I checked, to advance the general election in November. Still to come, 25 years since the attacks on 9/11, how a Republican senator became the country's most prominent 9/11 conspiracy theorist. Ahead.

Tonight, Donald Trump is in Texas, where he is set to give his first of two speeches at his, quote, midterm convention. Texas is the state that will hold the race he is most invested in. Clearly, that's the U.S. Senate bid by the state's scandal-plagued Attorney General Ken Paxton, who Trump endorsed for the seat over incumbent John Cornyn. Right now, Paxton, who you see there, who spoke earlier, is down by 5 points against Democrat James Tallarico in a new poll. Now, just one poll. The average has it neck and neck. Our own MS Now rating is a toss-up. Texas also has a bunch of House seats that now sit in swing districts under Republicans' gerrymandered map. And so we at MS Now will be there also on the ground starting tomorrow night. And my colleagues on the weeknight will bring you their coverage live from Dallas as Trump headlines night two of his convention. And later this month, I'm going to be there for our annual live community event we're all really excited about, Together in Texas, We the People 2026. It's in just over 2 weeks on Saturday, September 26th. I'm going to be joined by lots of great guests and all of your favorite MSNet hosts. But the special guest I'm particularly excited to talk to in Texas is the brilliant Stacey Abrams, voting rights activist, former minority leader of the Georgia House of Representatives, gubernatorial candidate, a person who's been at the center of politics in a state in the South that went from red to purple. It's all happening at the big event on September 26th. Tickets are going fast, so scan the QR code on your screen or go to ms.now/together to buy your tickets.

0: Friday marks the 25th anniversary of the September 11th attacks. And as they have done many times before, Republicans are trying to use that tragedy as a weapon against their domestic political opponents. But while that hasn't changed over the last 25 years, there is this other phenomenon that's kind of new in recent memory. In the past few years, particularly, the American right has started to embrace conspiracy theories that run totally counter to their usual 9/11 narratives. So here's an example. Bruce Blakeman, he's the New York gubernatorial Republican candidate. He recently blasted sitting Governor Kathy Hochul for wearing a headscarf at a mosque, saying it was tone deaf to 9/11 victims. He also said New York Mayor Zohran Mamdani isn't welcome at the Ground Zero Memorial and told attendees they should snub him. But today, look at this. City and State New York reports that Blakeman himself cut an endorsement video for a Republican congressional candidate who has posted that 9/11 was an inside job. Blakeman, posting for a 9/11 truther. Remember that term, 9/11 truther? The folks who say jet fuel cannot melt steel beams, and the Twin Towers and other buildings were brought down by controlled explosive demolitions, or that Flight 93, which crashed in Shanksville, Pennsylvania, had been shot down by the military, and the Pentagon was not struck by an airplane at all. It was all a hologram. Back in the day, you could find them everywhere in circles I moved in. I mean, at protests against the wars and the Bush administration. And White House allies used the mere fact of their existence to try and paint all critics of the Bush foreign policy as crazy kooks. After 9/11, this stuff actually cost people their careers. Here's an example. Just look at Van Jones. You may know him now as a centrist political commentator. But back in 2009, he was tapped to be President Barack Obama's green job czar. And Fox host Glenn Beck waged a one-man campaign to make Van Jones the face of radicalism in the Obama White House, culminating in the discovery that Van Jones's name appeared on a 9/11 truther petition.
1: I learned this afternoon that he is also a 9/11 truther, coming in at number 46, Van Jones, executive director, Ella Baker Center for Human Rights. Did President Obama know about all of this? All of this? Plus, let me add number 9. 9/11 truther. A guy believes that Bush intentionally killed 3,000 American citizens.
0: Van Jones did not believe Bush did 9/11. That was not what the petition said. It was asking questions. And Jones said he never saw or signed it. In fact, when he asked the group behind the petition to remove his name from it, they did. They also said they could find no record of him asking to be on it in the first place. But it didn't matter back then, you see. Just his name on some random petition, that was enough. Damage was done. Van Jones was marked as a truther. Republicans demanded his resignation from his White House job, and they got it. Because Republicans have been experts at using 9/11, that tragedy, as a blunt political instrument. And they understood how radioactive truth or conspiracy theories were. This stuff was toxic. So toxic, you couldn't even imagine coming out of the mouth of, say, a sitting United States senator. Until recently.
2: What would you like to know about September 11th, the official story there, Senator?
3: Well, start with Building 7. You talk about molten steel. Again, you listen to the documentary Bravo 7. There's an awful lot of questions. There are a host of questions that I want and I will be asking, quite honestly, now that my eyes have been opened up.
2: Wow. So we may actually see hearings about this.
3: I think so.
0: That, of course, Senator Ron Johnson, Republican of Wisconsin, on a right-wing podcast in April 2025, calling for more Senate investigations into 9/11 more than two decades after the fact, claiming Building 7 of the World Trade Center was brought down by, yes, you guessed it, a controlled demolition, and praising that podcaster for asking the right questions.
3: You're starting to open up the aperture on 9/11, World Trade Center number 7, what the firefighters are telling us. I think that's something that needs to be explored as well. Now, I know you and I are both considered conspiracy theorists, but that's exactly how they keep this stuff covered up, is they accuse those of us who want to expose the truth that we're just a bunch of conspiracy theorists.
0: The truth that it was controlled demolition, that George Bush's people put dynamite in Building 7 to bring it down, and not the explosion from Al-Qaeda? That's the, what? This is the former chairman of the Homeland Security Committee, the committee that literally has oversight on threats to the homeland. In fact, he is the current chairman of the Homeland Security Permanent Subcommittee on Investigations. Now, Johnson was rightfully criticized for making those comments, including by first responders who survived 9/11. Some of whom went to the senator's office in a failed attempt to talk some sense into him.
4: This idea that this was a staged attack or this was done by the government is ridiculous and somewhat takes away from the sacrifice that the people made on that day.
5: I think he's been misinformed. I don't know how you could have a controlled demolition, a building that's been burning for 7 hours, and think there's any control at all. It's outlandish.
0: Yeah, good point. Ridiculous, misformed, outlandish. How did Ron Johnson respond? Well, by clarifying his remarks on another podcast.
6: You tried the other day to raise science-based questions about 9/11, and you asked, Building 7 was never hit by a plane. Why did it fall down in exactly the same way the first two towers did?
7: 156 witnesses, you know, first responders saying they heard explosions before the buildings came down. There was never a steel building that ever collapsed because of a fire. I'm just as prone to everybody else going, though, that's wacko.
6: Yeah,
7: So, but then you start getting the information and you start going, wow, is that weird? You know, building number 7, you see it come down, and we've all watched because it's cool to watch, you know, these buildings being demolished. Boom, just, you know, free fall.
0: It's cool to watch. Ron Johnson's a sitting senator who is pushing debunked, and I mean, like, antique debunked truth or theories. And he did it on a number of podcasts. And then again, at an annual convention of 9/11 truthers held over the anniversary of the attacks last year, where Ron Johnson, Republican senator, was not just in attendance, he was the keynote speaker.
8: I've been trying to extract information from the federal government for years. The deep state doesn't give up the secrets very easily. This is one step at a time. But what you're noticing, you're gathered here in the year 2025. But we're talking about things, you've got a U.S. senator here in front of you. This hasn't happened, right? The window, the aperture is being opened up.
0: Yeah, it sure is. Now, in fairness, it must be acknowledged that Senator Ron Johnson has been a vector of crazy, baseless claims for years. On Ukraine and on vaccines, the so-called Great Replacement, the 2020 election, January 6th. But he really has theories about COVID. In fact, last month, Senator Johnson was one of two senators who organized a subcommittee show trial where they took turns yelling at Anthony Fauci. But Johnson's fairly new to 9/11 truther theories, and that is part of the story here. Consider what he was saying in 2021 when he was calling for investigations into COVID and the previous year's election.
9: Let me ask you this. Then why didn't you hold hearings about the 9/11 truthers? There's plenty of people who thought 9/11 was an inside job. So you're basically saying is that there's enough people who believe that conspiracy theory.
7: If there's enough people who hold, figured was the most relevant issue.
9: You're going to do it? How about the moon landing?
7: There are all kinds of things that I'd like to hold hearings on. You have to kind of pick and choose based on priorities.
0: So then, what changed? How does one come to 9/11 trutherism for the first time? Well, Johnson explained it at the 9/11 truther convention last year.
8: Really, until I started delving into this, I had never heard of Building 7. The vast majority of Americans haven't. So again, people are seeing this, people are asking questions. You know, people obviously, you know, more people are understanding that you can't trust the government because you saw how much they lied to us during COVID. I watched the different documentaries calling out Bravo 7, Building 7, the last interview with Graham McQueen. Like so many other things, whether it's, you know, my investigations into COVID and COVID injection and, you know, COVID injection injuries, childhood vaccine injuries, you know, once your eyes are opened, you can't close them.
0: Once your eyes are open, you can't close them. Not to the YouTube algorithm. The people who believe COVID conspiracy theories believe them rabidly. That makes them a formidable political bloc. It also makes them susceptible to other fringy, unsubstantiated theories. Like trutherism. In fact, after their truther convention last year, the organizers discussed Johnson's speech and the power of COVID theories to push people into their camp.
10: you can't stop a rising tide.
11: Yeah.
10: And in terms of people only going in one direction, one of those people recently is Senator Ron Johnson. As you spoke to, the reason why this man's mind is opened to the truth is because he figured out the truth about COVID.
11: You know, this is something that I've been like praying for. I was been praying for the COVID-19 pandemic or plandemic skeptics to take on the 9/11 issue because they're more than well equipped.
0: Those men, they are all men, agreed. COVID conspiracy theories are one of the best ways to gain converts. The only thing better may be having sitting Senator Ron Johnson on their side.
12: Well, yeah, we've never had a sitting senator pay any attention to us, and only one or two congressmen in the last 24 years. So this is historic.
13: The fact this is this basic legitimation that these things are okay to talk about now.
12: And then he continues to reference our work with every interview that he does, no matter where it is, when the subject of 9/11 comes up, and he often brings it up. So he's committed.
0: Yeah, he's speaking to 9/11 truther gatherings and spreading their bunk. And he's providing a permission structure to believe ghastly, untrue things about the attacks on America, just as he and his party colleagues helped create a permission structure to revolt against public health and fair election outcomes. There used to be a political price to be paid for even being seen as tangentially adjacent to the most absurd and insensitive of conspiracy theories. For Ron Johnson and Republicans, there is no price to pay. There is just a constituency

0: For the first time since 2018, an incumbent governor has lost their primary. The AP projects Rhode Island's Democratic Governor Dan McKee will not be his party's nominee in November. As of right now, he is down by more than 20 points to former CVS executive Helena Foulkes. Now, this was not an example of a left-wing insurgent toppling an establishment figure. McKee was just never that popular. Voters were particularly frustrated with the closure of a vital bridge in the state. Foulkes has been able to ride that wave of discontent to the nomination. That is All In on this Wednesday night. The briefing with Jen Psaki starts right now. Good evening, Jen.
1: Okay, Chris, there is a lot to be said about this convention. I have a lot of thoughts on John Fetterman. It feels to me like it is a gateway to a flip, like maybe Democrats need to be thinking about five seats, not four. Nobody should be naive here, but what do you think?
0: Yeah, I mean, that was my first thought, too, about the Senate math looks different. I guess I thought that the story about his what he was going to say was more concerning than what he said. Like, what he said was more, I'm a proud Democrat, I'm common sense, I'm against left, you know, whatever. But, you know, it's very hard to ignore the personal aspects of politics. And, like, the McCormick relationship, also the 12 edits in that short video were a little weird.
1: That's how you talk about that, yeah.
0: Like, I don't know, man.
1: And the McCormick joint fundraising. There's a lot,
0: yes.
1: Everybody. Don't be an ostrich. Be clear-eyed. You need more seats. That's our advice. Anyway, lots to talk about, but we'll keep covering it. Have a good night.
0: Yeah, you know. You too.
1: Okay. Donald Trump and the Republicans willing to be seen with him are gathered in Dallas, Texas tonight for the first ever Republican midterm convention. A convention that nobody asked for. Which I should note, the RNC chairman has generously dubbed Trumpapalooza. But I think it's quite telling that the same guy who coined that term kind of stepped in it on live TV last night. And if you're unfamiliar with the RNC's relatively new chairman, Joe Gruters, here he is in all of his glory.
2: We have the candidates, we have the resources, we're doing things like this midterm convention, which has never been done. We're going to use this and we're going to go attack the country with the president.
1: Ah, yes. There is nothing the American people want more than to be attacked by Donald Trump. I mean, he may not have meant it quite that way. I'm sure he didn't, even though it's probably closer to the truth than he's willing to admit. And the fact that they are holding this convention in Texas, a state that Democrats have wanted to flip forever, since as long as I've been involved in politics, before then, a state that hasn't elected Democrats statewide in 32 years, tells you just how worried Republicans are about that state and states they shouldn't be worried about in general. So anyway, now Trump is expected to deliver tonight's headline speech, but not to worry everyone. As the name Trumpapalooza suggests, he is also expected to speak tomorrow night. Now, here's the good news. Our amazing producers, very eagle-eyed, very smart, are going to watch Trump's speech tonight so you don't have to. And we will update you with anything he says or does that is outside of his usual rambling, incoherent, nonsensical talking points. Now, Trump's speech caps off a roughly five-hour first day of the Republicans' pitch for the midterms. And boy, what a first day it has been.
3: Stand for the president, Donald J. Trump. This is a battle for the heart of our nation. I said the heart of our nation. The Democrats, extreme candidates, won't rip that heart out of our chest. They hate our culture. They hate what it means to be American. Hear me, Dallas.
1: You okay there, Senator Tim Scott? That guy once ran for president, I'm going to just, as a side note. But I mean, even the guy next to him that we just showed seems like he was wondering what the hell was going on there. I am certainly wondering what the hell was going on there. Now, that's just a sample of what's gone on inside that arena. And as an outside observer, I wouldn't say that Trumpapalooza is what Trump hoped it would be. But that shouldn't come as a surprise, should it? I mean, for one, if you believe in signs of any sort, Trump had a bit of a bad omen on his way down to Texas. He was delayed on the tarmac outside Washington when an inflatable emergency slide deployed on his new cuttery gifted Air Force One just before he was supposed to get on board. You can see the inflatable slide right there. Now, Trump claimed, of course, it was just a routine safety check, although never seen that as a routine safety check on a president's plane. But the New York Times was quick to reveal that the slide was actually deployed by accident. Of course it was. So things didn't exactly get off to a great start today for the president. Now, of course, Trump was accompanied to Texas by his usual teeny tiny circle of advisors, including his very close personal aide, Natalie Harp, someone who has been described both as his human binky and as the human printer. She's also been described as his gatekeeper and a one-woman conduit of information. Now, last night, we learned that Trump gave a $45,000 cash gift to Harp and two other young, loyal female White House employees, according to financial disclosures released by the administration. Those gifts were equivalent to nearly one-third of each of their salaries. The White House, of course, defended the gifts, saying that Trump has a long-standing practice of giving Christmas gifts to people in his orbit, and that the $45,000 gifts were entirely permissible under ethical standards. Now, I spent 10 years working in two different White Houses for two different presidents, and no, I never got cash gifts from a president. Maybe a gift when I had a baby, maybe a framed photo or flowers for a birthday. Nor have I ever heard of a single person who has received a cash gift from a president like that, who works for them. And there is no way that this is all permissible under ethical standards. That's not even why I'm bringing it up, although that is important. The reason I bring it up is to highlight just how much Trump values the incredibly small circle of aides that surrounds him. And that's important because Trump's small circle has clearly become a sort of bubble for him during his second term, a kind of safe space he can just retreat into. This is one of several ways he's becoming more and more closed off from the outside world. I mean, he's even cut back on the rallies that he used to love so much that he would talk for hours. As the New York Times points out, back in early 2025, Trump made clear to several advisors that he did not want to keep holding rallies. Instead, he preferred to settle back into the West Wing and work on his gold-trimmed renovation projects. To put it simply, Trump just didn't get out of a tiny curated bubble because he created that bubble because he wanted that bubble. His domestic travel in 2026 has also included only roughly two dozen events that were strictly about policy or a particular activity his administration worked on. And some of those trips were tacked onto his visits he was making to his private clubs. Now, as the Times writes, Trump has been living an unusually isolated existence with an extremely small group of advisors and officials helping him arrive at decisions, and a small group of aides providing him with constant positive feedback, hence the human printer. Now, that information ecosystem tends to override what the president absorbs from polling and focus groups conducted by his own team, reactions that show voters are very, very frustrated, some very pissed off. You see, Donald Trump is clearly more insulated than ever from the outside world. And that's part of the reason why he feels as free as he does to spend his days showing off his ballroom construction or, say, the latest piece of the White House he has gilded. It's why he spent the past holiday weekend posting just plain weird stuff, like an AI photo of himself trading stocks in the Oval Office, a before and after picture of Iran with a country shaped like his head, an AI photo of him standing over a fallen Canadian Prime Minister Mark Carney in a hockey game, and multiple AI photos of him hanging out with George Washington. There is no one clearly telling this man that all of this makes him look like he has lost his freaking mind, especially when you consider this kind of behavior is happening amidst multiple crises that are sinking Trump's approval numbers. See, it isn't hard to figure out why dozens of Republicans aren't showing up to this week's Trumpapalooza extravaganza down in Texas. But according to Trump, there's actually another reason why so many Republicans aren't there.
4: The reason that some people are not coming is because we don't have room for 500 politicians. We have room for the ones that have a close race, if they're slightly behind or slightly ahead or tied. But we don't have rooms for people that are 35 points up and don't need to be there. We said stay back and campaign. Every politician that we've wanted to be there is there.
1: Don't have room for 500 politicians? The arena, which we're showing to you on the screen, where they are holding their convention, can seat over 19,000 people in total. That's a lot of space. And by the looks of the video coming out from earlier today, there you can see it, Looks like there were plenty of seats left over. Lots and lots and lots of them. Would you look at that? Space for all Republicans in Congress and maybe their entire staffs to attend as well. Now, is Donald Trump just lying, knowing full well that lots of Republicans don't want to go anywhere near him? Maybe. Is it possible that Donald Trump's tiny bubble of sycophants told him that every Republican in the country wanted to attend, but they just don't have room at the arena? Honestly, I believe that, too. Either way, it is striking how many Republicans in the most competitive races in the country wanted no part of this Trump-focused charade. An analysis based on race ratings from the Cook Political Report found that fewer than half of the Republican candidates in competitive House and Senate races are listed as convention speakers. Some Republicans never quite committed one way or the other. And at least 45 Republicans said they are skipping the convention altogether. But the excuses they've been giving, well, they sure are something.
5: Are you going to the midterm convention?
6: No, I'm going to be in my district working to win.
5: Okay.
6: Yeah.
7: Still TBD. We actually are trying to work out our schedule right now.
8: I can't go because I've been campaigning for a year and a half.
9: No. No, I'm not going to go to the convention. Yeah, thank you.
10: I had stuff already planned in my congressional district or I would be there, but got a lot going on back in Kentucky.
5: Do you want to go?
9: I want to be in my district.
5: Yeah.
9: So we'll see.
5: Okay. Why would you rather be in your district just to talk to
9: I always want to be in my district.
5: Yeah.
9: It's very rare that I go outside of my district.
11: No, I am going to be my district. I have to be campaigning. No one votes for me in Washington or in Dallas. I have to be in Miami.
5: Are you planning to go to the midterm convention next week?
12: I'm not.
5: Tell me why.
12: My son's getting married in Greece.
5: Congratulations.
12: Destination wedding. So I have a good excuse, right?
13: I want to get there, but I've got a few things. And my son's playing high school football, and I promised him I would not miss any of his games. So
5: you're going?
14: Well, I may not. You never know.
1: You never know. Donald Trump has made the Republican midterm convention Trump-a-palooza, and Republicans wouldn't show up. They don't want to show up. And it's not just Republicans who don't want to associate with Trump at his convention. Some Republicans don't even want to associate with Trump on their own campaign websites. In Texas, Republican House candidate Eric Flores took out language in a section on his website about his priorities that said he would, quote, support President Trump's agenda. And that's not to mention his lawn signs. Here it is before. Notice the Trump endorsed, really clear on the top. And here is one after. Notice what's missing from the top on that one? It's pretty clear. Now, in California, Republican Congresswoman Young Kim changed a banner on the homepage of her website that described her as a proven fighter who would stand with President Trump to deliver a bold America First agenda. To say that the congresswoman is, quote, taking on career politicians to restore the American dream. There's a difference. Or this may be my absolute favorite, because in a Kentucky district that Trump won by double digits in 2024, this was Trump-endorsed candidate Ralph Alvarado's Meet Ralph section on June 9th, so a couple months ago. See it? Okay. And this was his Meet Ralph section on August 24th. He scrubbed Trump, scrubbed him out. But with just 55 days to go until the midterms, Trump is doing the only thing he knows how to do. Insert himself smack in the middle of everything. And plenty of Republicans are really wishing he wouldn't. As one Republican lobbyist close to the White House who attended an RNC donor event, the Ritz-Carlton, last night, told Politico, the vibes are very bad. My only hope is that no one watches it since it's competing versus NFL opening games. Hopefully nobody notices the embarrassing show. Not exactly a ringing endorsement of the Trump-centered midterm convention. Can't imagine two people I'd rather talk to on a crazy night like this, 50 days out from the midterm elections. Mitch Lander is the former mayor of New Orleans and a former senior advisor to Joe Biden. He also is the host of The Long Play from Crooked Media, where he visits southern states. We're going to talk about that, too. And Jim Messina is the former campaign manager for President Barack Obama. Okay, Mitch, I remember when we were working together in the White House for Joe Biden, you were one of the people we could send in there, right? And you weren't the only one. You could send in there and you could have a politician-to-politician talk with the president and say, look, this isn't working. This is what the perception is. That's clearly not happening here.
15: Well, it's really important for the person who's sitting behind that desk to not be delusional and to care about the truth. Now, Donald Trump has been the president for 6 years. Americans are now waking up every day, and one of the first thoughts they have is, what the hell did that crazy man do today? What do I have to deal with? That is not a good place for any elected official or politician to be. And Donald Trump he's got two major, you know, problems. One, he is either delusional or he doesn't tell the truth or he uses not telling the truth as a weapon. Neither one of those things is serving him well. Now, I don't want to give our opponents, you know, political advice, but essentially the American people are speaking loudly and clearly, especially working class people. They feel like Donald Trump has betrayed them. He said that if he won, he was going to get out of forever wars. He was going to reduce costs. And instead, he's governed basically, you know, raising costs, engaged in huge corruption and engaging in chaos. The American people are tired of it. And so all these other guys that are Republicans that are running, you know, are now sad that Donald Trump owns the Republican Party lock, stock and barrel. And he doesn't have the presence of mind to do what like smart politicians do. And you've actually heard Joe Biden say this. Hey, listen, if you need to say that I'm against you, you know, go do that because we need to win because policy is really important and getting the American people back on their feet. And Donald Trump does not have the presence of mind to ever not be the center of attention at all times. And it's going to be very damaging for them right now. And they know it. That's why they're not going.
1: Most of them seem to know it, right? A lot of them didn't attend. But Messina, I mean, what is surprising to me about this is there are some Republicans in very competitive races. John Husted of Ohio is one of them. Mike Collins of Georgia. They're speaking. They spoke today at this midterm convention. My suspicion is that they're going because they want money. They need money for their races. And so they're going to go kiss the ring and ask for money later. I don't know. Messina, what do you think?
16: Yeah, look, 55 days before the election, the last place in the world a Republican candidate should want to be is with Donald Trump in Dallas, Texas. You want to be on your campaign trail, talking to voters and avoiding a national message. Midterm elections are about a referendum on the president. And the last thing Republicans want to get is tied to Donald Trump and his failed policies. But, you know, I agree with you. Some of these people are looking at it and saying, look, I have enthusiasm problems. As you know, Jen, from when I run campaigns, I care more about voter enthusiasm than I do anything else. And when you start looking at the polls, Republicans have a real enthusiasm gap. So someone like Husted, if I was his campaign manager, there's no way I would put him in Dallas. But apparently their view is they've got to get Republicans excited about this guy, and they got to go beg Donald Trump for money. He's sitting on $400 million in MAGA Inc., which he's spent almost none of it. The only amount he's spent is on a TV commercial praising himself. And with 55 days left, he's the last big checkbook out there to go beg.
1: Yeah, it's interesting. He announced a bunch of more PAC money, but we don't know how he's going to spend it.
15: Exactly.
1: He spends on ads about himself. I got to ask you, that's not what they want.
15: He generally says he's going to give people money, and he doesn't. That's his whole life story.
1: That is true.
15: In one pocket, out the other.
1: That's true. Politicians should be wary. Okay.
15: Absolutely.
1: I got to ask you about something I think Democrats have to be kind of clear-eyed about, because John Fetterman, senator from Pennsylvania, still a Democrat. He stated again today in this video that played. He didn't embrace Trump in this video. I just want to play the video in case people haven't seen it, because this played at the convention tonight.
17: A big room of Republicans in Dallas. Yes, I'm Senator John Fetterman, Pennsylvania. Yes, I'm a Democrat. Why am I here talking to you today? Because, well, I'm a common sense Democrat. I'm always going to stand with America. I'm always going to reject the extremes and socialism and that anti-American way of life.
1: I mean, his biggest risk right now is he's going to be primaried. Like Chris DeLuzio, who knows what he'll do? Others may primary him. I don't understand why he's doing that. But to me, it feels like Democrats need to be clear-eyed that he might flip parties. But what do you think?
15: First of all, I just saw that.
1: You hadn't seen it.
15: I have not seen it. And I'm flabbergasted by it in this sense, that I'm a common sense Democrat that doesn't like the extremes either, but I would never do something as stupid as that.
1: Yeah.
15: And I am very clear-eyed in the way that we count votes and whether we're going to win the Senate or not Senate. You got to put him in the questionable category. He has been flirting with, you know, changing or not changing and trying to explain why he does. But a second grader in politics would understand why it would not be wise for a sitting Democratic senator to go address a Republican convention unless he was open to the possibility of changing. And I just think that, reality being what it was, Democrats have to like take all the scales out of their eyes and, you know, be open to the possibility that Senator Fetterman, before it's over, may decide to switch parties. Now, he swears he won't. I hope he honors his word. He ran and got elected as a Democrat, but we've had people betray the public before. I hope John does not do that. I think what he did was a bad mistake and bad judgment. But to be clear, there are many Democrats in this country, most of us, that are very common sense, very practical, and the working people of this country are pissed that Donald Trump has betrayed them. And we're gonna deliver for them if they give us a chance.
1: take the scales out of your eyes is a very good Mitch Landrieu phrase that I may have to steal
15: you
1: from you
15: it.
1: Or reuse. Okay, Messina, I've been dying to ask you just about, and you referenced the spending Trump has done on ads for himself. There was a new, so his the New York Times is reporting that Trump's political operation has created a brand new super PAC, which is spending $49 million. I just wanted to get the number right, to advertise in battleground states. What is your theory on why they created this super PAC? Is this something we need to take the scales out of our eyes on? Why a new super PAC? What do you think about this money? What are your thoughts on it?
16: So they trotted out a bunch of Republicans last week to say that the $400 million in the MAGA super PAC was really Donald Trump's money and he could do with whatever he wanted. Jen, I think this is more about his library and his foundation he wants to do after the election. He's obsessed with making it bigger than Barack Obama. He's talked about it like 10 times. In the middle, as Mitch says, of the tough economic times, you know what voters really want to hear? They want to hear the president of the United States talking about spending $1 billion on a gold library for himself. So I think they finally said, okay, we can't get him to spend out of this, so we got to get a new PAC, and we'll get the same donors to give money to this PAC. But $49 million is a lot of money, but it's not $400 million. And the fact that he won't part with any of his money this close to the election, I think shows you who he's in this for. And voters are so much smarter than people give them credit for. Right now, they're saying, who's in it for me? Who's going to make my life better? And they've decided it's not Donald Trump or his party.
1: I mean, I could talk to the two of you for an hour, and we didn't even get to your tour of the southern states, so you have to come back. You
15: got
1: to come back and talk about it, because I want to hear, and I know you're bullish about Texas, but thank you both. We got to talk to Gina Hinojosa, who is running to become governor of Texas and is tied in a poll, so that's what we're getting to next. Thank you for being here.
15: Thank you.
1: Jim Messina, thank you as always for being here. Okay, coming up, the fact that Republicans are holding this ridiculous convention in Texas, as we've all just been talking about here, is a pretty big tell that they are very worried about what might happen in Texas come November. Gina Hinojosa is the Democratic nominee for governor of Texas. A new poll out today showed her tied with Governor Greg Abbott, and she joins us next.

New poll showcasing how underwater Trump is in Texas. 52% of Texas voters now view Trump unfavorably, and only 42% view him favorably. That 10-point gap is legitimately scary for Republicans. It should be. And again, things get even more interesting when you look at how some Democrats are performing. In the race for Senate in Texas, this poll shows Democrat James Tallarico beating his Republican opponent, Ken Paxton, by 5 points outside the margin of error. And in the race for governor, Democrat Gina Hinojosa and the Republican incumbent Greg Abbott are tied. And when this poll zooms in specifically on Latino voters, who in a lot of ways helped turn the tides for Trump and Republicans last cycle, Hinojosa is beating Abbott by a whopping 12 points. This, of course, is just one poll. A lot can happen between now and November, but it's worth noting that this week Axios also reported that dozens of Latino lawmakers and leaders are pressuring Kentucky Governor Andy Beshear, who chairs the Democratic Governors Association, to invest $10 million in the Texas governor's race, according to a letter to Beshear that Axios obtained. And hours ago, we learned that Hinojosa has been in talks with the DGA about potential investments, though the National Journal reports that she was unaware of that letter. So lots going on in Texas. And joining me now is the perfect person to talk about all of this. It's the Democratic nominee for Texas governor, State Representative Gina Hinojosa. Okay, I want to ask you all about your race. It was a really exciting poll that came out for you today. But first, I just have to ask, I mean, you have

0: About the state of Texas and Democrats winning, something that hasn't happened statewide in 32 years, I believe. Why do you think they're there?
1: You know what? They're there to try to save a bunch of losers. They see Texas as battleground and that Republicans have just lost their mojo in this election cycle. Nobody wants them. This is the election cycle for change. People are tired of politics as usual. They're tired of what Republicans have wrought on Texas and what we're hearing across the state, what you're seeing in the polling, not just the poll that was released today, but like 8 polls in the last month. So we're in a virtual tie with Greg Abbott as people get to know who I am there with me. And so good luck, Republicans, trying to save these loser candidates you got here in Texas. Trump's underwater too. So it's kind of a sad situation for them, actually.
0: It's kind of sad. Don't feel too sad for them. You got to focus on your race. So you've been, I mentioned this, you've been reportedly, and you've been asked about this, in contact with the DGA about a potential investment in your race. You can't run statewide races without money, and certainly money and help from the National Party. It does a lot of work at this point in the process. Have you heard anything more from the DGA about an investment? I know part of it was also this letter that was written from a bunch of Latino leaders to the chair of the DGA. Anything you've learned about an investment in your race?
1: I haven't learned anything recently. DGA has been a good partner to us in this campaign. We launched in October. They've been there with advice, with support, and I have appreciated that partnership. But yes, we need an investment at this point. We are now in the final stretch. Greg Abbott had $100 million when he started this campaign, and then the more he spent, the closer we got. So we have run a phenomenal campaign, and it is a winning campaign. That is what the polling has shown, that is undeniable. And yes, we need that investment. Look, when I launched this campaign shortly after, I understood that this was not about me. It was no longer my campaign. It belonged to so many people who see hopes and dreams for the future of Texas, for the future of this country, in my candidacy. And I'm honored that people would be fighting for me, fighting for us to win this November.
0: Let me ask you about one of the places where a lot of this money is flowing into Texas from, and that is Elon Musk. And he is definitely putting his thumb on the scale again this cycle. According to the Texas Tribune, his group America PAC has spent more in Texas than any other state this year. He, of course, also has a big financial stake in Texas. I talked about this a little bit last week, but the headquarters of Tesla, SpaceX, and his social media platform X are all based in Texas. He's also heavily invested in data centers. What do you make of his influence or his attempt to influence and really the motivations behind his efforts to boost Republicans like Ken Paxton and, of course, Greg Abbott, who you're running against?
1: Yeah, it is not surprising because Greg Abbott has given Elon Musk the keys to the castle here in Texas with tremendous tax breaks for his businesses, with literally the power to shut down our public beaches, which, by the way, is against our Texas Constitution. His agency just awarded $100 million, what was supposed to be a broadband contract, to Elon Musk, changed the rules at the end of the game. Everybody's angry about it. It is so corrupt. So corrupt, the relationship between Greg Abbott and Elon Musk, that even the Republican leaders of the legislature shut down the whole process for broadband in the state of Texas because it is so corrupt as to be broken, and they even recognize it. So I'm not surprised that Elon Musk is trying to protect the investment he has made in Greg Abbott, and that Greg Abbott sees him as essential to his prospects, because actually, Elon Musk is who Greg Abbott works for, not the people of Texas.
0: Sheena Hinojosa, you're in the home stretch-ish here with like 50 days to go-ish. Thanks so much for taking the time to join us.
1: Yes, but everybody should care about this race. There are big national stakes, and I welcome them to see what we're all about at GinaForTexas.com. Thank you, Jen.
0: All right. Thanks for joining me. Okay, coming up, we're going to show you some of what Donald Trump just said in Texas. We told you we'd be watching. Some of this is going to be music to Democrats' ears. That's my little preview for you. We'll be right back.

0: Okay, Donald Trump was very clear about his message for the midterms moments ago in Dallas.
1: I'm asking you to pretend that I'm on the ballot. I'm on the ballot. I'm on the ballot. Just one more time.
0: To which Democrats all across the country said what he said. Sure thing. Let's do that. Back with me is former Obama campaign manager Jim Messina, along with Eugene Daniels, MS Now senior Washington correspondent and the host of The Weekend, who has been covering things in Dallas for the course of the day. I've seen you on television all day today. So thank you for being here up with, late with us. All right, Eugene, we've heard this message before from Donald Trump. It seems like the one he's settled on. What did you make of it? And what else have you heard from him tonight that people should know?
2: Yeah, I think the thing that's so interesting is every single year, the party that's in power and the president sitting behind the resolute desk wants to make it a choice election in the midterms. And the other party wants to do the opposite. And Donald Trump is, according to Democrats, playing into their hands, because what they've always wanted is to run against Donald Trump, to run against the Trump administration, to force their opponents on the ground in all of these different states, especially in purple districts, purple states. And making sure that those folks hold Donald Trump as close as possible, right? You have this kind of cognitive dissonance that's happening in this room. I think, Jen, you asked, like, what is the thing that folks should think about? You have Anna Paulina Luna talking about the fact that people shouldn't, in public office, should not make money. And Donald Trump has made $2.2 billion over the first year in office that we know of. You have Scott Bessent in here talking about things that he knows aren't true. You have the president saying that the country's gonna be in hell if Democrats take the House in November, and he's been president for more than 18 months. So it's this kind of strange world that they're kind of living in here in Dallas. I will say folks are excited, a lot of folks are, but I talked to a bunch of folks today as we were walking around trying to get through security in different hotels as we got here. And the sense I got from a bunch of those folks is that it feels a little bit forced festive, right? And the way I described it earlier is, you know, your mom takes you to your uncle's house and you have to pretend like you want to hang out with your uncle, and that's not exactly what you want to do, but you have to do it because it's family. That feels like a lot of the conversation that I'm having with a lot of folks that are here. But again, this is a party. This is a president who clearly understands that the numbers are not on their side when you look at polling in these districts that are purple, but also in some of the redder states like Texas. And this is clearly a last-ditch effort 55 days out from the election to actually get people to pay attention to Donald Trump in a way that I guess he believes they weren't paying attention to him before.
0: It is putting himself smack in the middle. The cognitive dissonance is sort of like a theme of this presidency. Okay, so, Messina, we both know that one of the worst things a president can do is kind of pretend like things are fine when things aren't fine. And on that point, I just wanted to play a little bit more of what Donald Trump had to say tonight.
1: We'll be most of them out. We're working like hell. And I'm asking you to let us finish the job we began with the greatest 2 years in the history of the presidency. This has been the most successful 2 years financially and every other way in the history of the presidency.
0: I mean, there are so many things that feel damaging to Republicans running. We've talked about some of them earlier in the show, but him saying, consider me on the ballot. He said earlier last week that he was going to go to every district. He's just claiming everything's fine when we know people don't think it's fine. What do you make of all this and the impact this is going to have on Republicans who are sitting there having to run tough races over the next 2 months?
3: Jim, what I make of it is you're about to see those two clips you just showed in the Maine and Michigan Senate races by tomorrow. Like, this is exactly what the Democrats want. Donald Trump is breaking the sacred rule of politics, which is he's making it about himself and not the voters. And the voters understand. They look at the numbers. They look at their checkbook. They see $5 gas. They see how expensive things are at the grocery store. They see their utility bills. You can't hide that. And to have the president of the United States say that this stuff is wrong and life is great, it makes them want to send a very clear message in November. He's doing Democratic turnout for the Democrats tonight in this speech.
0: No question. I think people in the DCCC and the, you know, DSCC are all like cheering for this speech. Jim Messina, Eugene Janiels, thank you both for being here. Thanks so much for explaining it all to us. Okay, coming up, it is, let's just say, not great that one of the most serious issues facing the country right now is one that Donald Trump understands about as well as a first grader. We'll be right back.

0: You know how there are sometimes polite, kind of innocuous words for things, like when you're trying to avoid saying something actually kind of bad, like how we call getting fired downsizing sometimes, or how we can call global warming climate change. Also, alignment. Have you heard of this one? It gets thrown around a lot by people who work in AI. When you hear someone say that AI is not in alignment, what they are politely saying is that the AI is not quite working properly. Its goals are not aligned with what its human user is trying to get it to do. But what that actually means, what alignment is polite code for, is that AI could try to kill us. Seriously, that AI could become so powerful, so autonomous, that it could turn itself against humanity and there would be nothing we could do to stop it. And I know this sounds like the stuff of a science fiction movie, but it's not as far-fetched as you think. A researcher who used to work at Anthropic, one of the big AI companies, he has now quit his job and announced on social media that he believes that AI could have the capability to end humanity in just the next 10 years. He writes, quote, AI companies are racing straight to self-improving superintelligence and gambling with our lives. Do not underestimate the power of this technology. These will soon be superhuman systems that can hack anything, revolutionize any field overnight, and acquire real power and resources. The people building AI earnestly believe that could kill us all by the end of the decade. And this is not just some disgruntled employee. A current employee at Anthropic jumped in on Twitter to agree with him, saying, quote, we really do earnestly believe AI could kill all humans. I personally think the chance is greater than 10% within the next decade. So that, to use just another euphemism here, is suboptimal, we could say, as far as humanity is concerned. And when there is some kind of threat to humanity, a threat to the safety and security of the country, the government is supposed to step in and help, right? To try and solve the problem, maybe pass a law to restrict or control the person or thing or technology companies posing the threat to try and make it stop. Which leads me to a very serious question. Is our government and the people who are in it up to this task? Is AI really, if really, AI really does pose this serious of a threat, who is going to step in and save us? Well, joining us now is one of the people who's been thinking a lot about this, Texas Congressman Greg Kassar. He, along with Senator Bernie Sanders, have co-sponsored a bill that would ban AI companies from building tools that humans cannot control, which sounds incredibly rational. Congressman, thank you for being here. I think we all saw, I don't even know how many views this thread now has. It was like 100 million or something crazy earlier today. But we've seen this before. Maybe it's woken people up. Who knows? But this bill that you have introduced with Senator Sanders, tell people, would it address the dangers that these researchers are warning about? And don't take this the wrong way, present company excluded. I don't think Congress has a reputation for a lot of people really understanding these technology tools. What is your level of confidence that people understand the seriousness of it? So that was a two-parter, a hard one, but go ahead.
1: Well, I'm so grateful to the whistleblowers at OpenAI and Anthropic telling us about how serious these threats are. Again, a bit of a euphemism when they're saying about the deaths of billions or millions of people. And I think they're really waking Congress up. And that's why Senator Sanders and I have introduced the Ban Superintelligence Act, which just says, no, these billionaires who want to become trillionaires cannot develop AI systems that could evade human control, break laws, take away our freedoms, or even cause mass casualty or national security events. It's that simple. And I have some hope here, Jen, despite how scary it all is, because we've faced the nuclear revolution, or the generation before me did, and the country came together, created the Nuclear Regulatory Commission, passed nuclear non-proliferation agreements with other countries, and banned more nuclear weapons being developed by companies and countries or anybody else. And similarly, the CEOs of Anthropic and OpenAI have said their technology could be as dangerous as nuclear weapons. Well, then we should treat it like that and pass a superintelligence ban and start working on treaties with other nations to make sure this isn't developed anywhere.
0: We have seen bipartisan, I mean, not even in a partisan way necessarily, really from the American people, concern and opposition to data centers, AI data centers. Have you heard from, even privately in conversations with Republican colleagues, a willingness to be a part of this?
1: I hear from Republican members of Congress and coroners at airport, at the gym all the time, that they think that this kind of completely unregulated AI is crazy And their constituents think it too. But the problem is, you've got Donald Trump over here who has taken loads of AI cash, appoints people like David Sacks, who is just the scummiest AI investor, to basically lead all of his AI policy. And so when you have whistleblowers saying this could be a serious national security event, usually any president of any party would take that seriously. But instead, you've got Republicans who lead the Congress doing nothing. In fact, their main initiative is to get rid of the little state laws that we have. And so it's critical for Democrats to win back the House and the Senate in November and put forward a bold agenda that says, no, an AI billionaire can't become a trillionaire trying to take away your job, trying to take away your freedom with AI, trying to screw up your life or even put your life at risk. That's not okay. They can't control the world. The future is in our hands, and the government can actually help with as serious of an issue as this.
0: So on the point of party control, elections matter, as we know. I got to ask you about what I'm just going to call a political masterclass going on in Dallas tonight, because Donald Trump told Republicans to pretend he's on the ballot. I'm sure that to the delight of Democrats running for office across the country. He also called concerns over affordability fake. And here's what he said about his pick for Senate in Texas. I don't even know if you've seen this. Maybe you have. Ken Paxton.
2: He may not dress right. He may not talk exactly perfectly. And he may not be the best looking guy I've ever seen. But you know what he is? He's the greatest attorney general in America, and he deserves to be your next senator.
0: I mean, Donald Trump calling you the greatest attorney general should be a big freaking red flag for everybody. But what do you make of what you've heard tonight? I gave you a sense of it from Donald Trump and what it all means 50 days out or so from the election.
1: I mean, Donald Trump is telling you to pretend people are on the ballot. He's telling you to pretend that gas prices
0: aren't up.
1: Yeah, exactly. And he's telling you to pretend that Ken Paxton can talk good, apparently. And the thing is, here in Texas, even my Republican constituents who might go vote for Ted Cruz have refused repeatedly to vote for Ken Paxton for attorney general. They skipped that race. That's just how corrupt, that's just how disrespected Ken Paxton is by Texans. And so the fact that you have all these Republicans running to try to stop Texas from flipping tells you just how unpopular Donald Trump and his agenda are across the country. And look, we have a real chance at flipping Texas in the United States Senate. So I think we're going to have a blue wave across the country. But here in Texas, I think it's going to be a blue tsunami. And if you need a proof point of it, watch this convention.
0: There you go. And good polls today, too. Congressman Greg Kassar, thank you for joining me as always.
1: Thanks, Jen.
0: Okay, we have to take a quick break, but Lawrence is about to have a very rare national interview with Alaska Senate nominee Mary Pottola. That'll be one to watch. We'll be right back.

0: That's going to do it for me tonight. The Last Word with Lawrence O'Donnell starts right now. Hey, Lawrence.
1: Hey, Jen. Just getting rid of my cough drop there. So you're sitting at home and you're thinking, hey, let's have a pretend convention. And you pick a date, and it's not a pretend date, it's a real date, which happens to be the first time a so-called national political convention is going against an NFL game on TV in primetime television. Not just any NFL game, the first game of the season, and it's a rematch of the Super Bowl teams from 7 months ago. How stupid do you have to be to say we're going to have our pretend political convention on that night when we will get wiped out in the TV ratings by the NFL, by the New England Patriots and the Seattle Seahawks?
0: Unless you are hoping nobody watches it, I suppose, which would be a really... The other thing they've done, Lawrence, as you know well, is charge candidates to fly themselves to Texas to be seen with a president who is in the low 30s approval rating, and the candidates still have to pay to be there. So there's a lot of things about this that are not actually set up for success.
1: It is as crazy as you would expect a convention conceived by Donald Trump to be.
0: Well said.
1: Thanks, Jen.
0: Thanks, Lawrence.
1: Thanks. Well, it is election night tonight in Rhode Island, where former CBS executive Helena Foulkes has defeated incumbent Governor Dan McKee in the Democratic primary for governor, 62-38. A major upset, a major win in a rematch of the same primary race that Governor McKee narrowly won 4 years ago. He now becomes the first incumbent governor of Rhode Island to lose a primary in over 30 years. Helena Foulkes now having very strong momentum going into the November general election in Rhode Island. Donald Trump is speaking tonight at what might be the last political convention he is ever invited to. Donald Trump is the head of the Republican Party tonight, but as soon as there is a Republican nominee for president 2 years from now, that nominee will become the head of the Republican Party, and that nominee will decide who is invited to the Republican convention. And it is possible that 2 years from now, with Donald Trump's war still raging in Iran and Donald Trump's trade war still raging around the world, especially in Canada, that Donald Trump will be even less popular than he is tonight. And it is possible that 2 years from now, Donald Trump could be so politically toxic that he will not be invited to speak at the next Republican National Convention. And so this thing tonight could be Donald Trump's last hurrah on a convention stage or a pretend convention stage. It could be his last outburst of pure madness from a convention stage. Having a pretend convention for a midterm election is, of course, a profoundly stupid idea. It is Donald Trump's idea. Donald Trump has convinced himself and no one else in the Republican Party that what voters really want to hear now is more lies from Donald Trump.
2: Right after the election, because they'd like to have it that way, but right after the election, oil prices are going to be tumbling downward. They're going to be tumbling down, and we'll get them down. I think for gasoline, we'll get them below $2 a gallon.
3: But not until after the midterm.
2: I think it's going to take a little bit longer than the midterm.
1: That's Donald Trump today on the way to his pretend convention. And that is the same promise. I mean, exactly the same promise Donald Trump made 2 years ago.
4: Energy is going to bring us back. That means we're going down and getting gasoline below $2 a gallon, bring down the price of everything from electricity rates to groceries, airfares, and housing costs.
1: That was 2 years ago in September before the presidential election. The same promise he made today, which he also made again at his little convention tonight, that he would get the price of gasoline below $2 a gallon. And now Donald Trump has gotten the price of gasoline up to $4.22 a gallon as a national average price today. That's an average price, which means some of you, many of you, may be lucky enough to pay less than $4.22 a gallon. But in some states, people are paying much, much more. The average price for gas in Alaska today is $5.03. And that might be why Republican Senator Dan Sullivan of Alaska, who is running for re-election against our first guest tonight, is boycotting Donald Trump's self-worshipping convention in Texas tonight. The Washington Post reports this about the Alaska Senate race. Democrats have a strong candidate in former Congresswoman Mary Peltola, who outperformed the party baseline vote in both 2022 and 2024. This year, Peltola finished first in the state's all-party primary with nearly 50% of the vote. Today, the New York Times offered this assessment of Donald Trump's presidency on the first day of Donald Trump's pretend convention celebrating Donald Trump. The consequences of the president's agenda were on full display. A trade war he initiated with Canada appeared headed toward another escalation, while a new outbreak of fighting in Iran sent oil prices above $100 per barrel for the first time since July. Both developments threatened to unleash even higher costs on American families and businesses, which have already been stung by years of unchecked inflation that Mr. Trump has pledged to tame. We already have proof that when Donald Trump makes a promise about what is going to happen after an election, Donald Trump is lying. And here is one of Donald Trump's predictions today about what will happen with his war in Iran after the election.
2: I wanted to make a deal. We're so far down the line. They have very little country left right now, so we're not looking for it. Yes, a negotiation could possibly happen, but it's not something we're looking at. This war will end immediately after our election.
1: So there could be negotiations, but we don't care. We're not looking at it. The lost, incoherent 80-year-old man who started the war with Iran said today that he is doing nothing to try to win or end his war. He said, we're not looking for it. It's not something we're looking at. That's a public declaration by the person who holds the title commander-in-chief during wartime that he did nothing today about his war in Iran. Nothing. And he doesn't know what to do. And then after saying he's doing absolutely nothing, we're not looking for it. It's not something we're looking at. He then said, quote, this war will end immediately after our election, end quote. Donald Trump thinks that his voters, that those people he got to go get into that convention hall in Texas, and his voters around the country, and all Republican voters, are so deeply stupid that they will believe that. Donald Trump thinks that Republican voters who oppose his war are so stupid that they will vote for Republican candidates who support his war on the belief that Donald Trump's war, quote, will end immediately after our election. Donald Trump, who promised his war would be over 6 months ago, keeps proving beyond a reasonable doubt that he has no control over his war, that he has no idea when or how his war is going to end. Meanwhile, the New York Times reports today, Iran's leadership believes that now may be the best moment to raise the stakes ahead of the U.S. midterm elections in November, when an unpopular war could hurt Mr. Trump and the Republican Party. So Donald Trump, the worst war strategist in the history of the American presidency, which has had to endure some terrible war strategists, never dreamed that his war would still be raging by the beginning of summer of this year. Donald Trump never dreamed his war would still be happening on Memorial Day or on the 4th of July or on Labor Day. And now Donald Trump is admitting that it will continue right through Election Day, something that Donald Trump knows is harmful to him and the Republican Party. But Donald Trump also seems to know that Iran appears to be in control of the continuation of this war. Iran, whose military Donald Trump has claimed repeatedly to have completely destroyed, proves what a lie that is every time Iran launches another attack in this war that prolongs this war. So now Donald Trump is admitting that Iran is in control of the war. Because if Donald Trump was in control of the war, he'd end it right now. Today, Donald Trump is admitting that Iran is capable of keeping this war going right through Election Day and beyond. And here is what Donald Trump told his pretend convention tonight.
2: I'm asking you to pretend that I'm on the ballot. I'm on the ballot. I'm on the ballot. Just one more time. And as soon as we win the war with Iran, which is taking place right now, we'll win it. We're winning it. We control the Hormuz Strait. I think we should call the Hormuz Strait, we should call it the Trump Strait. I should get something out of it. The Trump Strait.
3: Yes!
2: It's going to be called, ladies and gentlemen, I'll have an announcement. We'll call it the Trump Strait, and I'm sure the Iranian leadership will be thrilled with that.
1: A deranged man has a pretend convention in Texas where he talks about renaming a body of water he had never heard of before Iran took control of it. With 55 days left before Election Day, the campaign by Democrats to win control of the United States Senate seems to find new strength every week, with states coming within reach for Democratic candidates that no one thought possible at the beginning of this year. The reason Donald Trump is holding his convention in Texas is because James Tallarico is running such a strong campaign as the Democratic candidate for Senate in Texas, and Donald Trump is afraid of Republicans losing a Texas Senate seat. James Tallarico has been in the lead in the polls in Texas. And the reason Alaska's Republican Senator Dan Sullivan, who is running for re-election, is boycotting Donald Trump and boycotting Donald Trump's convention in Texas is because the Democrat, Mary Peltola, is running such a strong campaign in Alaska, another state that was not on the possible win list for Democrats at the beginning of this year.
5: I enlisted in the Army, I took an oath to serve our country, and I still live that oath today. That's why I just can't stomach Dan Sullivan getting rich while he's supposed to be serving Alaska, taking cash from trawlers and siding with them against Alaskan fishermen. And while Alaskans struggle to afford the basics, he voted to slash our health care. Dan Sullivan has betrayed us, and Alaska pays the price.
6: I'm Mary Peltola, and I approve this message.
1: Leading off our discussion tonight is former Congresswoman Mary Peltola of Alaska. She is the Democratic candidate for United States Senate in Alaska. Thank you very much for joining us tonight on what I believe is your first national television interview since you won the nomination. You saw this as a possible win for Democrats from the start. Are you now getting Democratic Party support now that you've shown this Alaska can be a win?
7: I'm getting broad-based support across Alaska. Lawrence, thank you so much for having me this evening. I'm very encouraged by this race in 2026. We have over 15,000 Alaskans signed up to volunteer for us this cycle. In 24, we just had 1,000 Alaskans signed up. And I meet people every day who say, I've never participated in a campaign before. I'm now a recurring donor every month. I met a woman in Palmer the other week who said she'd never participated in a campaign except to vote. And she was had walked her neighborhoods for me 12 times. So I'm very encouraged by the turnout this year.
1: So you have a price of gas. You're always in Alaska. You're watching the national news talking about the average price for gas in the 50 states, knowing that in Alaska, it's about a dollar more than that average price. You're over $5 now. Do voters understand how that price got to where it is?
7: Voters in Alaska are very sophisticated and deeply understand the relationship that prices have with the Strait of Hormuz. And, you know, I really appreciated that you all put the price, the average price in Anchorage is just slightly over $5. And that's our biggest city. But we have remote communities like Shungnak outside of Kotzebue. They're going to be paying $26.82 a gallon throughout the entire winter until their spring barge comes. Again, $26.82 a gallon for gasoline. But even in larger communities, hubs like Dillingham out in Bristol Bay, they'll be paying $9 a gallon for gas.
1: Okay, so you now you're changing my calculations about how we get to an average price of gas in America. I have never before this moment heard of $26 gas, but I understand it. I understand how remote that location is and what the delivery system must be to get it there. Hawaii, as we know, has very high gas prices, but nothing like that. So what are the other things about life in Alaska that have become more difficult during these last 2 years?
7: Well, like you say, Alaska really is at the end of the supply chain, the logistics supply chain, and we are often paying much more than Hawaii is for their commodities. As another good example, and this is a price from 2 years ago, so I'll be interested to see how the price has gone up, but in Kaktovik, a community outside of Utqiagvik in the North Slope, a 60-tablet container of Advil was $68. So every single thing that we buy is impacted by the price of fuel. 82% of our communities you can only get to by air. If we were our own country, we would be the 18th largest country in the world. We are huge. At low tide, you could fit three Texases within Alaska's parameters. We have more coastline than even the lower 48. But it's very expensive to travel here, and we really are tied to the price of petroleum, and we're being priced out of petroleum at this point.
1: This is definitely the best geography lesson I have gotten on this show. Three Texases at low tide fit into the map of Alaska. So what has, you know, you've got a campaign ads that are hitting Dan Sullivan for not doing what Alaska needs during this time. He has not opposed Donald Trump's war. He's been given opportunities in the United States Senate to vote against it. He has voted to support it every single time. Same thing with the Trump tariffs and the Trump tariffs in relation to Canada, which are a big problem for neighboring Alaska. What are some of the other things that you see as Dan Sullivan's failings in the United States Senate?
7: Well, like you say, Lawrence, Dan Sullivan has voted more than 10 times to support this war in Iran. Dan Sullivan has voted more than 10 times to jack up the prices for all Alaskans. And he has the audacity to refer to this situation as an externality, a campaign externality. When he was asked about energy prices, he said, well, I don't think that they're good anywhere, and every campaign has externalities. We don't really even know what that means in Alaska. This is an everyday issue for us. While Dan Sullivan has tripled his own personal wealth in the last 12 years, doing prolific amounts of stock trades, the rest of us in Alaska have been going backwards financially. We are living very hand to mouth. And it's even more so now. Last winter was a really cold winter, long sustained weeks of below zero temperatures throughout Alaska. A lot of snow. In May, when I went to some of the villages, I would talk to folks who would say, this winter, I've been so worried about my kids and my grandkids. Every day they have to choose between heat and food. And I hear this over and over in Alaska. We're very concerned about the upcoming winter and how people are going to afford to heat their homes and pay for groceries and pay for healthcare. We pay the highest price for healthcare in Alaska across the United States, which means we pay the highest price in the world for healthcare.
1: Mary Peltola, Democratic candidate for Senate in Alaska, thank you so much for joining us tonight. Thank you so much for teaching me so much tonight about Alaska. Please come back and join us whenever you can.
7: Please go to marypeltola.com to contribute to my campaign. Thanks so much, Lawrence.
1: Thank you. And coming up, last night, the Democrats chose their Senate candidate in New Hampshire. Congressman Chris Pappas, who will join us next, and later Andrew Weissman, will discuss Donald Trump's cash payments and the legality or possible illegality of those cash payments to Natalie Harp.

0: in this country. But we got to make sure that we don't wind up with a Donald Trump yes man in the United States Senate. So we've got to elect Chris Pappas, who stands for Granite State values, who understands hardworking people, who has been fighting in the U.S. House of Representatives every day for working families.
1: And when he won the Democratic nomination for Senate last night, Chris Pappas said this.
2: Folks, it is time to turn the page in America to a better day. On Donald Trump's... We've got to turn the page on Donald Trump's reckless leadership, on corruption, on the rigged economy, and on costs. And this is not the time to turn it back to a failed politician from the past. So let's go out, folks. Let's win this race. Let's put our state and our country on a better path for the future. Let's save American democracy. Let's stand up to a reckless, out-of-touch president and his handpicked candidate, John Sununu, and let's win this for New Hampshire. Thank you all so much. Thank you.
1: Joining us now is Democratic Congressman Chris Pappas of New Hampshire. He is now the Democratic nominee for United States Senate in New Hampshire. Thank you very much for joining us tonight. Congratulations on last night's win. What do you see as the number one issue in this campaign?
3: Thanks for having me on, Lawrence. The number one issue in this campaign is who's fighting for New Hampshire, who's going to build a fair economy, fight to lower costs, and stand up to the recklessness of this administration. So that's what I'm hearing all across the state. And the fact is, Donald Trump, Elon Musk, the corporate special interests, they're coming in heavy for John Sununu because they know he's going to be another vote for their agenda. He was before, when he was our U.S. senator back in the early 2000s, where he voted for forever wars, voted for big oil and the insurance companies, voted against a woman's right to choose, was the architect of the plan to privatize Social Security. So he was out of step with New Hampshire then. He is today. The last thing New Hampshire needs is another rubber stamp for an agenda that's raising costs and making life more expensive, and is hurting our small business community here in New Hampshire. So we're fighting for fairness. We're fighting to lower costs, and fighting for New Hampshire. And this seat matters in terms of the overall Senate math. So if folks are interested in protecting this Senate seat and taking back the majority, go to chrispappas.org and help us change things in Washington.
1: So Donald Trump's argument to Republican voters tonight at his pretend convention was stick with us, stick with the Republicans, because Donald Trump's war in Iran will end after the election and the price of gas will come down after the election. What's your response to that?

0: inflation and lower costs on day one. Well, we're well beyond day one right now. We are over a year and a half into his presidency, and everyone observes that this president is so out of touch. He says affordability is a hoax. He says he shouldn't have to worry about things like child care. He's pushed the biggest cuts to health care in our nation's history. That has real world impacts for folks. You know, I was up north in New Hampshire talking with small businesses. Not only are they paying more for gas, and they have been for 7 months, but this trade war with Canada has resulted in fewer Canadian visitors coming across the border, spending money, and has been totally unpredictable and costly for our small business community. So this is incompetence. It is just a lack of leadership. We've got to bring this war to a close and protect our service members and get energy costs back down. We need a reality check in this election. And I think that's a little bit about what we're going to see in November. And this cuts across the usual party coalitions. I'm hearing the same feedback from independents and Republicans as I am from Democratic voters out there. And so I think we have a chance to really assemble a broad coalition of folks that know we can do better, that don't trust this president's leadership, that don't want someone who's going to rubber stamp this agenda, and we're going to vote for change.
1: So Democratic leadership in the Senate, led by Chuck Schumer, have forced votes on Donald Trump's war. Republican senators voting overwhelmingly in favor of Donald Trump's war every single time. 10 times they've been given that opportunity by Chuck Schumer. Same thing with Donald Trump's tariffs. Republican senators voting to support Donald Trump's tariffs. Democratic senators voting to pull them back. As we go forward, is that the kind of thing, you know, the reason they do that in the Senate, as you know, as a House member, is to try to make this visible to voters out there who are voting in Senate races this year. Have those votes penetrated in New Hampshire? Do people know about those votes?
0: People think that Washington is so out of touch and that there's no courage right now. And you see it from Republicans, right? Occasionally, very occasionally, you get some concern expressed from Republicans, but you never get any follow through. And that's the kind of Republican that John Isununu is. That's who he was when he was joined at the hip with George W. Bush, voting for forever wars, including the war in Iraq. He's a champion of this war, too, and stands with Trump on this just reckless use of military force that has a huge cost associated with it. So we need people that are going to stand up and do the right thing. And if Republicans aren't going to show courage like John McCain once did, turning a thumbs down to the repeal of the Affordable Care Act, then we need accountability for these guys at the polls. We need to be voting in folks that are in touch with reality, understand the values of their constituents, and are going to repair our democracy and the checks and balances that just don't exist right now. When Congress views itself as just part of the team, part of the Trump team, and not a co-equal branch of government where they're not protecting their prerogative and standing up to do the work of the American people, then we need a course correction.
1: New Hampshire's newly nominated Democratic Senate candidate, Chris Pappas, thank you very much for joining us tonight.
0: Thanks, Lawrence.
1: And coming up, Senator Mark Kelly has the job as vice chair of the Democratic Senatorial Campaign Committee of leading the national strategy for Democrats to win back control of the United States Senate. Senator Kelly joins us next.

0: The Republican leader of the United States Senate got booed tonight at Donald Trump's pretend convention because he is now worried that Republicans could lose control of the United States Senate with Democratic Senate campaigns surging across the country.
1: I worry about that, you know, for sure. I'm a realist, and I just think I don't ever try and sugarcoat things. I think it's a competitive environment.
0: So that was Republican Senate Leader John Thune not sugarcoating things the way Donald Trump is trying to do in Texas tonight, and that's why John Thune got booed at Donald Trump's convention tonight.
2: John Thune is here for the Senate. Where's John? Where's John? No, John is working hard. He's got great opposition. He's got great opposition from the Democrat Schumer and these guys. They're terrible. Got great opposition. He's working very hard. He's gonna have great success. You watch. We are going to have great success with our Republican senators.
0: So that's a compliment, right? He's got great opposition. Chuck Schumer is great opposition. I guess that's a compliment for the Democrats. New spending evidence shows just how worried Donald Trump is about losing control of the United States Senate now. The New York Times reports Trump's political operation is behind a mysterious new super PAC that began reserving at least $49 million in advertisements to aid Republicans in half a dozen key battleground races. The spending on Senate races includes $14.9 million in Michigan, $11.1 million in Ohio, according to Ad Impact. The group also reserved $10.6 million in New Hampshire and $7.7 million in Alaska, less populous states where advertising spending generally goes a longer way. The group dedicated smaller amounts to Senate races in North Carolina and Georgia. Democrats need to flip 4 seats to gain control of the Senate and 6 races now lean Democratic or are toss-ups in states currently controlled by Republicans. Joining us now is Democratic Senator Mark Kelly of Arizona. He is the vice chair of the Democratic Senatorial Campaign Committee. And Senator Kelly, I guess that was some kind of compliment from Donald Trump after John Thune got booed. Donald Trump telling his convention that the Democrats are great opposition, that Chuck Schumer is great opposition to John Thune in the Senate. Did that sound like a compliment to you?
3: Yeah, I don't know. I mean, Donald Trump is, I guess he's excited about this 2-day tribute, you know, to him when the American people are just suffering, can't afford their lives. You know, gas, healthcare, everything costs too much. You know, Trump, I think he's flailing right now. He's not even trying to do the job of president of the United States. And because of that, people are struggling. I mean, people can't make ends meet. They can't afford their lives. He's out there naming stuff after himself. Lake, you know, he wants to change the name of Lake Ontario in New Mexico. This is, I mean, Lawrence, did you ever imagine we'd be in a situation with a president that is so out of touch with the American people as this guy is?
0: We obviously, everything about him is unimaginable, including tonight from that podium claiming that he's going to rename the Strait of Hormuz after himself, a body of water that we know he'd never heard of before Iran seized control of it.
3: Hey, Lawrence, I got an idea for you here. So he's building this ballroom. It'll likely get built. How about we name the ballroom Felony Hall? Seems like it's an appropriate name for a Donald Trump built facility.
0: So as we go forward now, are you seeing the formation of a kind of Senate campaign across the country that could lead to Democratic control of the Senate?
3: I've been traveling all across the country. I was in Ohio, Iowa, Kansas, Missouri, Georgia. Recently, I was in New Hampshire just 2 days ago with Chris Pappas there. He's a great candidate. He's got a shot at winning. Mary Pultola, who you just had on. We've got like 6 races. I think you said we're toss-ups. I think that is real. We've got real opportunities. But Lawrence, here's the thing. I mean, the American people have to understand that these are going to be close elections, and that's why they're calling in the billionaires that fund these super PACs. They're calling in their supporters because this system that they built works for them. So of course they want to keep it. Big tax cuts for billionaires, peanuts for the rest of America. So these are going to be tough races, and that's why between now and Election Day, I think we got like 53 days or so, I'm going to be out there fighting every step of the way with all these candidates.
0: Well, what we're seeing in the Trump spending pattern now in the Senate races is he obviously thinks Ohio is very much at risk. Texas is at risk. He's putting money in there. He sees in his spending pattern the possibility of you picking up the number of seats that you need.
3: Yeah, I think we can. I mean, if we keep up the momentum that we have today, and we have some, these change things change. I mean, the American people, half of the country right now is having a hard time affording food. Young people can't afford places to live, can't afford health care. I was flying from Boston to Phoenix today, and a 25-year-old left a note on a napkin for me on my seat. When I came out of the restroom, it was there, it wasn't signed. And he was pleading with me to just do something because he doesn't see any time in the future that he's going to afford a place to live or afford healthcare, be able to have a family or even kids. There's a lot of anxiety out there. I see it in my own kids as well. It's not the same. I mean, the concentration of wealth with the richest Americans just continues to go up. And the rest of America is just left behind. And that's the system that Donald Trump wants. And it's the system that these billionaires that fund him would like to continue.
0: Senator Mark Kelly, thank you very much for joining us tonight. And I hope that person who was on that flight with you heard you acknowledge that communication that it got through. Thank
3: Take
0: you.
3: Take a look at my Twitter account, Lawrence. I posted the napkin. Take a look at it.
0: Oh, great. Okay, we'll do that. Thank you. Thank you very much joining us, Senator. Thank you.
3: Appreciate it.
0: Coming up, new Washington Post reporting today revealed that Donald Trump gave a cash gift of $45,000 to his racist social media helper, Natalie Harp, something a former White House ethics lawyer says is illegal. Andrew Weissman joins us next.

0: Washington Post is reporting on White House financial disclosure forms showing that Donald Trump gave $45,000 cash gifts to his executive assistant, Natalie Harp, and two of his other young, loyal White House employees. On their disclosure forms, which were released publicly late last week, the three women described the payments as cash gift for holidays. The gifts amount to about one-third of the $150,000 salaries they each earn from their White House positions, according to an annual report to Congress. Walt Nauta, the director of Oval Office Operations, reported a $20,000 gift from the president. Nauta, who earns $175,000, also accompanied Trump on the catering truck in Turkey. Walt Nauta also was indicted with Donald Trump by a grand jury hearing evidence presented by Special Prosecutor Jack Smith about classified documents Donald Trump illegally kept in his Florida resort. Former White House ethics attorney Richard Painter said on social media that the Trump cash gifts to those women, quote, may violate Section 209 of Title 18 of the U.S. Code, a federal criminal statute that prohibits supplementing the salaries of government employees. The White House issued a statement saying, quote, the gifts at issue here have nothing to do with any of these individuals' official government duties and therefore are entirely permissible under relevant legal and ethical standards. Also today, a federal appeals court allowed the state of Missouri to use a Republican-drawn congressional map in the November election. The appeals court did not rule on the legality of the map itself, but said, quote, the motion for a stay pending appeal is denied because we either lack jurisdiction over the appeal or, based on the briefing we have so far, the stay factors have not been met. The New York Times reports the redrawn Missouri map adopted by the state legislature in September 2025 divided the core of Kansas City, Missouri, the state's largest city, into several districts in an attempt to unseat Emanuel Cleaver, one of two Democrats in the state's congressional delegation. The new map was drawn outside the usual redistricting cycle at Mr. Trump's request as part of an effort to improve the Republican Party's chances of holding the House in the 2026 midterms. Joining us now is Andrew Weissman, former FBI general counsel and an MS Now legal analyst. He is the author of the best-selling book, Liar's Kingdom, How to Stop Trump's Deceit and Save America. And so, Andrew, we turn to you once again for the perennial question of the Trump presidency. Is it legal? Is it legal to hand Natalie Harp $45,000 in cash?
1: So this is one where I think a lot of people listening to this will be, well, what's the big deal here? Why is this something we should care about when we've seen so many really, truly horrendous things? And life and death matters, not just things that have to do with money. And here's why you should care about this. When you are a federal employee, your loyalty is to the American people. You are paid a salary. You do not take that job to get rich. You have a stated salary. Your loyalty is to all of the American people. You are not allowed to accept outside money, except in unusual circumstances not related here. You are also not allowed to give money if you are the president to people like that. And there is really good reasons that this is regulated. So the bottom line answer is that everything that this looks like to me appears to be illegal. It would be federally illegal, which means that the Department of Justice would be in charge of bringing that case. And Todd Blanche, as sure as we are on the air discussing this, will not do so.
0: But this is a case that could live on as a possible investigation in the next Justice Department if we have a Democratic president 3 years from now.
1: Absolutely. This is one, along with many other things, that the statute of limitations, the time period in which you have to bring a case, will still be in effect when Donald Trump leaves office. There are also state crimes that can be prosecuted. And the one thing that it is worth people remembering is that the president does have the pardon power. And the reason I'm raising that is that with respect to federal charges, I think we should very much anticipate the kind of abusive use of the federal pardon power that we saw at the beginning of this particular administration.
0: Yeah, we've had reports that Donald Trump intends to pardon everyone working in the White House. So that would certainly include Natalie Harp.
1: Absolutely. Now, the one issue that the Supreme Court has not had to address, fortunately, in this country, is whether a president can pardon himself. And so that is an open issue, but we may very well see a president who tries to do that and where we have that case going up. But I say it is fortunate that this country has never had to deal with that issue before.
0: Andrew Weissman, thank you very much for joining us once again tonight.
1: You're welcome.
0: Thank you. And as of today, you can join our MS Now membership, which lets you connect with your favorite MS Now hosts and analysts, including Andrew Weissman. 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And you can ask Andrew Weissman, is it legal? We'll be right back.

0: because I personally didn't watch any of it.
1: You're a lucky man. He said, if the Republicans win the House of Representatives and the United States Senate, I will issue a dividend to every adult citizen in the United States of America for $5,000. I don't know how things work in the United States. Where I come from in Canada, that'd be a bribe.
0: And he doesn't have that kind of money. So another Trump
1: lie. That's a lot of money.
0: Yeah.
1: Well, thank you, my friend. You have a good night.
0: Thanks, Ellie.
1: The 11th hour starts now. Tonight, we've been watching the RNC's Trump-a-palooza in Dallas, so you don't have to. Plus, I'll be joined by Bobby Pulido, the Texas Tejano star turned Democratic challenger who's giving an incumbent House Republican a real run for her money, and why Donald Trump's convenient claim that his war on Iran will end right after the midterms is not just another bit of Trumpian bluster, but part of a dangerous pattern of delusion that's becoming a signature of his second-term foreign policy. It is Wednesday, September the 9th, 55 days until the midterm elections, and the Republican Party is trying to rally its base in hopes of avoiding an embarrassing loss in November as their chances of keeping control of Congress slip away. Just minutes ago, Donald Trump finished up a full hour and 45-minute speech at the kickoff evening of the RNC's unusual and unprecedented midterm convention. And the place where they chose to host it is not a place you'd normally think of Republicans needing to work hard to defend. Texas has undeniably been a Republican stronghold for decades. The state hasn't elected a Democratic senator since 1988, nor a Democratic governor since 1990. Republicans have held the majority in the state Senate since 1997 and in the state House since 2003. It's just not a state Republicans should be concerned about at all in this year's election cycle, but most signs now show that the state is fully in play for Democrats. The Democratic Senate candidate, James Tallarico, has a real shot this year of beating the Republican candidate, Ken Paxton, who, comes with a lot of baggage. Tallarico has been polling ahead of Paxton in recent polls, including the latest one from Univision and YouGov, which has Tallarico up by 5 points, 48 to 43. MS Now considers the race a toss-up, especially when you factor in the financial advantage that Tallarico has over Paxton, and the shift that we've seen among Latino voters favoring Democrats in recent special elections. On top of that, Democratic primary voters outnumbered Republican primary voters this year for the first time in 24 years in Texas. And even though Texas Republicans pushed through a new gerrymandered map explicitly designed to gain them 5 extra seats without winning more votes, in 2 of those 5 races, polling shows that the Democrat is competitive. And the reason that the Republican Party is even in this vulnerable position in Texas this year is Donald Trump. He's the one who endorsed and encouraged Texans to choose Ken Paxton in the primary over the 4-term Senator John Cornyn. It was also Trump who demanded states change their electoral maps. And it was Trump who wanted to host the convention in the first place and to put himself at the center of all of it, even though he doesn't appear on any ballots this year.
2: So I'm asking you to pretend that I'm on the ballot. I'm on the ballot. I'm on the ballot. Just one more time. Because if we lose, you're going to lose your border. You're going to lose your tax cuts. You're going to lose your safety and security. You're going to lose your wealth. Our country is going through hell. You will be going through hell just like you did just 2 years ago. We went through hell. We were a laughingstock. All over the world, we were laughing. They don't laugh at us anymore, do they? They don't laugh.
1: Yes, indeed, they don't laugh at us anymore. And that bit about asking folks to pretend he's on the ballot is a trifle dubious. Trump's job approval rating is pretty bad. He's fallen to 33% in the latest poll by the Financial Times and Focal Data, consistent with the results of many other recent polls. Joining me now from Dallas, Texas, is MS Now senior White House reporter Vaughn Hilliard. Vaughn, you did the work. So we didn't have to. Hour and 45 minutes. That was quite something. By the way, this is not his last appearance at this event. He's doing it again tomorrow.
3: Are you correct? Ali, they dubbed
1: tonight. What is going
3: on?
1: What is that your playlist? What's happening?
3: We got a little opera to finish us off here, Ali, after you said almost a 2-hour speech. And get this, Ali. So tonight was supposed to be his keynote remarks. Tomorrow night, they are touting his remarks tomorrow night as an unforgettable closing remarks. Quote, okay. Unforgettable closing remarks. So he went almost 2 hours tonight. I don't know exactly what his plan tomorrow, but you played a good chunk of it there. And the fact is that the President of the United States he talks about crowd size over the course of 10 years. And I've kind of never been super into the convo, but at the same time, he's the one that brings it up all the time.
1: Yes.
3: And tonight, he brought it up four different times, saying repeatedly that it's packed in here. It's packed in here. As he looked up in the upper deck, the venue is maybe 60% full. We're in the heart of downtown Dallas, Alley. And I bring this up because there's already skepticism and questions of Republican lawmakers and donors and allies about what the objective of having this in the first place was and what was going to be the end result for the Republicans that showed up. And for the Republican candidates that were here today, they had a pretty lackadaisical, subdued crowd and an empty arena that was just frankly kind of a head turner here. And so the president, he hit remarks from tariffs, the Iran war, which operatives around the Republican Party don't want their candidates talking about because the data and the polling shows that they're so far underwater on those issues. But President Trump talked about those. He talked about the ballroom, too. And so this really, I think, is a moment here of reckoning that the Republican Party built for themselves. Donald Trump is their leader. He is going to be the front man. And he is the one that they are relying on to also turn out a base of support that brought him to power in the first place. So this is where they find themselves here heading into November of 2026, Alley.
1: This is all very interesting stuff, but I can't get past the fact that from now on, every time you're on the air, I'm going to ask my control room to have a soundtrack of Hallelujah playing in the background. It's quite something different. I mean, it adds a whole layer of stuff.
3: This has been my life the last 11 years, Ali, if I may. I'm not saying it's bad. I'm just saying this has been my life.
1: God bless you. You are wonderful and a lovely tribute to Leonard Cohen tonight with our friend Vaughn Hilliard. Vaughn, good to see you, my friend. Vaughn Hilliard is MS Now senior White House reporter. All right, joining me now is Jim Acosta, veteran White House correspondent, now host of The Jim Acosta Show on Substack, is the author of New York Times bestseller, The Enemy of the People, A Dangerous Time to Tell the Truth in America. Also joining me, Stuart, does anybody here have intro music? Stuart Stevens is a senior advisor at the Lincoln Project. He was also the chief strategist for Mitt Romney's 2012 presidential campaign. He's the author of It Was All a Lie, How the Republican Party Became Donald Trump, which seems weirdly relevant tonight in this thing that we were just watching in Dallas. Jim Acosta, I just have to ask you, because you're a newsman, and I need to ask you this before we get to anything else. Donald Trump said in this speech, here's my promise, that the Republicans win the House of Representatives and the United States Senate, both of them, because it's their tremendous strength and success. I will issue a dividend to every adult citizen in the United States of America for $5,000, yada, yada, yada. I'm not a campaign finance expert. I think you could do that.
4: Yeah, I think that's called bribery, Ali. But, you know, who's going to prosecute that? Todd Blanche, who was speaking at the convention tonight? I mean, I don't think so. I think the only thing that Donald Trump's speech was missing was him asking the question, why would I deceive you, a la Elizabeth Holmes? I think that was the only thing that the speech was missing tonight. No, I mean, you know, I think that was probably a tell from Donald Trump. He has a lot of them these days, and that was a sign of desperation. He knows that he is in massive trouble right now, and they tried the whole dear leader, you know, convention tonight. All of the cabinet members came out. They basically did what they do around the cabinet room. They tried to puff him up, and then they sent him out there to give this speech, and all he really had to deliver in terms of headlines was a bribery attempt to the American people. And of course, all of us, we can do the math. It would be like, what, $1.3 trillion to give everybody in America $5,000. I mean, I guess he would then finally bankrupt the country like he has with his casinos.
1: Stuart, you can really just throw out any words you want and I can ask you a question about it because this was such an all over the place speech. But here he brought out another one of his favorites. He says, let's play number five about tariffs. It's always better to hear it in his voice. Oh, okay, we don't have that, so I'm going to read it to you. Trump says, you've heard this before, Stuart, tariffs are my favorite word. It's going to make America rich. It's making us much richer than we ever thought possible. We're taking in trillions of dollars. I said tariffs is my favorite word, and the fake news went crazy. They said, what about love? What about wife? What about God, religion, family? So I moved tariff down to fifth, and now I'm okay. So I moved tariff down to fifth. I'm okay. What is
5: yeah, this? Look, I mean, that's not a well man who says that stuff. And, you know, there's this sort of need that we have to pretend that Donald Trump is not somebody who's in serious mental decline. A guy who goes up there and gives this sort of Castro-linked speech, rambling on, promises to bribe Americans. I mean, first of all, $5,000 is not enough. I mean, this is going to have to be a lot more than that for them to win this election. You know, this is just a nightmare for Republicans, but it's the deal they made. Donald Trump came in and said, look, the party that I worked in, if you abandon every belief you ever had and work diametrically opposed to it, I will give you power. And Republicans, to my horror and a lot of his horror, said, what's the catch? We'll do it. So here you are. We've been in a series of change elections. The 16 election was a change election. 20 was a change election, 24. And this is going to be a change election. And the Republicans are running Washington. And you look at that 33% approval or something, that's really sort of a falsely optimistic number, because when you look at his very favorable, which is really what matters in politics, you're very favorable, you're very unfavorable. It's only like 15%. And his very unfavorable is like over 50%. I don't know when I've ever seen a delta like that. You know, there are certain moves in politics you would make to get out of this mess. And that is to say, I know things aren't great. We've made some mistakes, but we've listened to you. We've heard. We're going to course correct. Give us another chance. That doesn't always work, but it begins to work. It gives you maybe some basis to begin a discussion with voters. And with Trump, you just can't do that. And none of these candidates can do it. And I don't think there's a lot of Republican campaign managers and operatives who are looking at this thinking this was great for their candidates.
1: Jim, you and I talked, I don't know, 6 hours ago or something like that. And there was a lot of news when you and I talked on your show. Since then, there's been a new development, and I want to play it for you.
6: A big room of Republicans in Dallas. Yes, I'm Senator John Fetterman, Pennsylvania. Yes, I'm a Democrat. Why am I here talking to you today? Because, well, I'm a common sense Democrat. I'm always going to stand with America. I'm always going to reject the extremes in socialism and that anti-American way of life. Dave McCormick is the kind of senator that gets the job done. We'll work with President Trump to fight and defend the Steele way of life right here in the Steele Valley.
1: What do you make of that, Jim? That's John Fetterman, the Democratic senator from Pennsylvania, although a lot of people are not sure that he's a Democrat anymore, and he's implied that he may not be a Democrat very soon. But to record a video introducing the Republican senator from Pennsylvania at Trumpapalooza struck me as odd, even for our times.
4: Yeah, totally, Ali. And there's been some reporting, I think, just recently that has, delivered the message that John Fetterman has been kind of phoning it in as a senator. He hasn't really been doing his job as a senator. And he sort of phoned in that speech to the Republican convention. So, it's sort of, I guess, in line with where he is right now. I will say, I think I saw there was some reporting, earlier this evening that John Fetterman put out a statement saying that he will continue to be a Democrat no matter what happens with the upcoming midterms. But if you're a Democratic strategist right now over at the DNC and you're looking at that battleground map of all of these Senate seats that are up for grabs, you've got to be thinking that you've got to win plus one, plus John Fetterman. And, if you need four or five seats to take control of the Senate, you're going to need five or six seats to take control of the Senate because of this doomsday scenario that a lot of Democrats are worried about right now, that John Fetterman would simply flip over to the Republican side if the Democrats take control. He's saying he's not going to do that. Just to pick up on what, Stu was saying a few moments ago, I mean, Donald Trump tonight was also engaging in some magical thinking. Maybe the magical thinking includes getting John Fetterman. But I mean, the other thing Donald Trump was saying tonight was that, the war is going to end after the midterms, and that gas, earlier today, he was saying gas prices are going to come down after the midterms. I mean, this is like taking us back to, COVID, when he was saying it's a miracle. It's going to disappear any day now. There's a lot of magical thinking tonight. They're hoping John Fetterman switches over. That's the magical thinking, I think, on the Republican side right now.
1: And that, look, that's a piece of math everybody should have in their head, right? Because we've got these passed to the Senate control that don't include a Democratic senator becoming a Republican senator. I understand what he said, but John Fetterman has changed his views on a lot of things over the last couple of years. Stuart, this business about the war is going to end or the gas prices are going to go down right after the midterms, don't really understand the construct that Donald Trump came up with there, but at some point, Donald Trump said the war was ending. He said a few weeks ago, mission accomplished. He put out a thing in which he said that. He's discussed the fact that America is in full control of the Strait of Hormuz when we know that not to be true. And if you don't know that to be true, just take a look at your gas prices and it'll help you figure it out. Again, maybe there's that 15% that are strongly in favor of him. Are the other 60, 75, 85% of Americans falling for this nonsense, or do they just not have to fill up their gas tanks?
5: No, look, I mean, we've watched this extraordinary spectacle of America losing a war every 60 days. And Trump is saying this thing is over repeatedly. This is an absolute disaster for Republicans because the pressure point, there were sort of two principles here that really, it's difficult to understand how much this was the sort of foundation of what it meant to be a MAGA Republican. Prosecute the Epstein class and no more foreign wars. So we've had no prosecutions on the Epstein class, and we're in a foreign war, and a foreign war that, unlike the other foreign wars that we've been in recently, which were tragic and had a tremendous impact on a small minority of the country who are in our military, most Americans didn't feel the pain of Iran and Afghanistan. Every American feels the pain of this disastrous war that we've lost in Iran, or with Iran. And that you pay everything that you're paying at the pump. Diesel is headed to $6 a gallon. You're paying more for food because of it. You can't talk people out of that. You can't say you didn't really spend $80 to fill up your car this morning. And if you are, I'm going to end this. As if he could end it, he would end it now. Why wait till after the election? It doesn't make sense.
1: This moves so fast, Jim, that you can't keep track of it. But it's you know, on Friday, it's the 25th anniversary of 9/11. And again, Donald Trump was saying things that weren't true about where he was on 9/11 and what his involvement was with the whole thing. And then he was sort of making jokes about Howard Lutnick, whose brother and most of his staff was lost in 9/11. He was saying he should thank his wife for making him take his kid to school because he got to watch it from the West Side Highway instead of being dead in it. Like, he just, it's been a week like that for Donald Trump. Every day is a lie or getting caught in a lie or having to explain to the press about why they're the enemy of the people. That's just this week, and we're on Wednesday.
4: It's so true, Ali. And I feel like when I heard Donald Trump tell those lies about 9/11 the other day, I felt like I was transported into one of the chapters in Stu's book, in which, you know, the party just completely sells its soul to a madman. And that is something that we saw earlier this week when Donald Trump told those lies about 9/11. And there are disgraceful lies, there are despicable lies, and then there is this kind of lie. To lie about being there on 9/11, to lie about being pulled out of the rubble by firefighters. You know, we're all old enough to remember what took place during that time period and how, you know, I reported from, you know, ground zero in the weeks that followed and saw the men on the pile and what they went through. And you know, we all remember the phrase, when others rushed out, they rushed in. Yeah. Now, for Donald Trump to try to paint this just ridiculous lie that he is somehow in that category is just one of the more despicable things that any human being could say, let alone the president of the United States. And it's a shame. It is a uniquely shameful moment for Donald Trump to peddle that lie. And then he attacked the New York Times and attacked Maggie Haberman for calling him out on that lie. And it's something that all Americans should be embarrassed about, that Donald Trump was telling that lie this week. And thank God he's not going to be in New York for 9/11 on Friday. He should be nowhere near New York City on that day.
1: Stuart, Ken Paxton. I don't know why Donald Trump couldn't see this coming, but this is unfolding exactly the way most of us thought it would unfold if Ken Paxton got the nomination in Texas, right? I mean, James Tallarico may be a great candidate. I don't know, but it sure helps that he's running. It helps him that he's running against Ken Paxton.
5: Yeah, and look, you know, as somebody who worked a lot in Texas, I worked for Governor Bush, I worked for Senator Cornyn. it shouldn't be underestimated the degree to which there is a part of the Republican Party that loathes Ken Paxton. You know, the Bush wing of this party, which still does exist, the Cornyn wing, it still exists out there. You know, John Cornyn, one of the tragedies of his career, his life, is he lost to a guy who, when he was attorney general, he would have put in jail.
1: Mm-hmm.
5: And that's what he got for supporting Donald Trump. He got Donald Trump's gratitude to support this crook. So, look, I think there's a very good chance Tallarico is going to win. And I'll say that once Democrats start winning Texas, Republicans are going to start calling for the abolishment of the Electoral College. Because I've sat in these rooms, and it's hard to get there if you don't carry Texas.
1: Yeah.
5: And that's going to become pretty apparent to Republicans.
1: Guys, I appreciate you kicking us off tonight. It's always a pleasure to have you both, Jim Acosta and Stuart Stevens. Thank you. All right, coming up, we're going to talk to a Democratic congressional candidate in Texas whose campaign is defying the state's pro-Republican congressional map. But first, I got to stop at the big board because Rhode Island has its primary elections today, and there's something of an upset in the governor's race. Helena Foulkes, a former CVS executive, won the Democratic nomination, defeating the incumbent governor, Dan McKee. That makes McKee the first sitting governor to lose a primary in Rhode Island in more than 30 years. McKee has taken over the job, when his predecessor, Gina Raimondo, left in 2021 to become the Commerce Secretary in the Biden administration. They say all politics is local. This might be the case study. McKee faced widespread criticism over the renovation of a major bridge in Providence, which has seen years of delays. The lagging project clogged up the commute in the nation's smallest state and dragged his own approval rating down.

0: As Republicans gather for their Trumpapalooza convention in Texas, we should note that the state is also home to a competitive House race that we're watching closely. The 15th Congressional District. Look at this thing. It's a thin slice of land east of San Antonio that stretches all the way south into the Rio Grande Valley. It's a majority Hispanic district that's currently represented by the two-term Republican Congresswoman Monica de la Cruz. She won her most recent congressional race in 2024 by 14 points. But now she's facing a formidable Democratic challenger in this man, Bobby Pulido. He's made a name for himself in South Texas as a legendary award-winning Tejano music superstar, whose music I was just listening to before the show started. He's giving de la Cruz a hell of a fight in a district that President Trump won by 18 points. The 15th district is even more Republican leading now, at least in theory, after Texas Republicans gerrymandered their state's congressional districts last year. However, Pulido's been gaining in the polls. In July, the Cook Political Report changed its rating for the race from likely Republican to leans Republican. And then on August 26, Larry Sabato's Crystal Ball changed its rating from leans Republican to toss-up. Now a Texas Southern University poll from late August shows Bobby Pulido up 5 points over Monica de la Cruz, 50-45%. Now that is with 5% undecided, and that result is within the margin of error. But remember, Monica de la Cruz won her last race by 14 points, and the district's been redistricted to make it more Republican. The trajectory of this race is clear. Gerrymander or not, Texas Republicans have got a real race on their hands. Joining me now is Bobby Pulido, Democratic candidate for Congress in Texas's 15th district. Bobby, nice to see you again. Thank you for being with us.
1: Likewise, Ali. Thanks for having me.
0: I've become a real fan of your music, by the way. I'm no Tejano music expert, but it's fun. I appreciate that.
1: Thanks.
0: Tell me what's going on in your district. What's happening in your district? They took a Republican district and made it more Republican, and now you're in striking distance.
1: Well, yeah, they changed the district around, so

0: And so it's not just that one poll. I don't, you know, look, it's a dogfight. I'd say it's a toss up. But we've been working really hard on the ground since last year. I've gone to every single county. We've gone to the reddest and reddest of counties. We drew 2,750 people in Beeville, Texas, which is a town of 70% that voted for Trump. And, you know, we're looking really strong right now.
1: Talk to me about your opponent, I think, was speaking at this Trumpapalooza thing, which is a whole mystery, this Trumpapalooza, like why they're doing it, why they have to do it in Texas, Ken Paxton, and that what that race is looking like. I was speaking to Gina Hinojosa recently. Across the board in Texas, things are looking substantially brighter for Democrats, who by design, Republicans by design created a situation with Donald Trump where you would all be at a disadvantage, and yet somehow you're at less of a disadvantage for some reason.
0: Well, I think the irony in all of this is I'm in the music business, right? And today her brother was the first one that opened and she was the second one. And I think there was over 35 speakers that spoke today. That shows you how important she is to them. I think South Texas is tired of getting used and they want somebody to stand up and fight for them. And, you know, I'm in the music business, so I get it. When they put you in that lineup, I don't think they think much of her, to be honest with you.
1: What do you make of why, when you said in South Texas people are getting used to, you know, being taken advantage of, what do you mean by that? What are people being taken for granted for?
0: I think they took for granted the Latino vote. I think they thought that was something. Listen, they get us all wrong. And the truth of the matter is for a long time, they were making little bits of gains. But right now, they've lied. And down here, we don't like people to lie to us. They told us that there was going to be no new wars and there's wars. They told us that the economy was going to get better and it got worse. And there was tariffs that are making things more expensive. And now they said they were going to get rid of the bad people. And it turns out that they're, you know, deporting gardeners and grandmas with nothing on their record. People do not like that. We don't like getting lied to.
1: Bobby, talk to me about how the conversations go with people who voted for Donald Trump and your opponent. Because you are going, as you said, you're going to the reddest of red counties. What's the conversation like?
0: You know, the thing that I hear the most is that people don't believe and they don't say that they were really big fans of Trump. They didn't like what us as Democrats were selling. They didn't like the message. They didn't like the messengers. We didn't do our part and resonate. You know, I never blame people for not liking a song. I just need to write a better song. And so at the end of the day, I think if you go and you talk to them, people down here are very reasonable. And if you give them a good, solid message on what you want to go fight for, and they look you in the eye and they see, well, okay, he's telling me the truth. I think that's how you turn people. It's not really hard. I don't believe in shaming people for how they voted. I don't like to go backwards and revisit 2024. It's looking to the future as far as what do we need to do to help the people and what do we need to work on? And right now, you know, healthcare is a big concern. And, you know, we got to do something with the immigration issue, because right now we don't have a workforce down here and there's lots of people living in fear and it's not good. And we do have to work on making life more affordable for everybody, because, you know, everybody's complaining about how the economy's doing really poorly. And down here, this is the poorest area in the district, in the state of Texas. So, you know, all of these cuts really hurt. And at the end of the day, you know, Monica de la Cruz has not done anything about it. She's afraid to stand up to her party. She's up on TV. They're spending lots of money right now. She was on TV in mid-July because they know that they're behind. But you can go donate. We need all the help we can get at BobbyPulido4Texas.com.
1: Bobby, nice to see you as always. Thank you for joining us.
0: Thank you, Ali.
1: Bobby Pulido is a Democratic candidate for Congress in Texas's 15th district. All right, coming up, Trump's war of choice with Iran is going from bad to worse with no planned negotiations and no end in sight. But he says it will magically be over after the midterms.

0: In 1979, in the middle of a revolution, Iranian student militants seized the U.S. embassy in Tehran and held 52 American diplomats hostage for 444 days. The crisis was a contributing factor to then-President Jimmy Carter's defeat, and in a calculated insult to Carter, the hostages were not released until the very moment, noon on January 20th, 1981, that Ronald Reagan was sworn into office. It became one of the enduring images of that transition, the planes taking off from Iran as Reagan took his oath of office in Washington. Perhaps channeling this history, President Trump had this to say about the ongoing war with Iran.
1: The war will be over very shortly after the election. They're hanging out for dear life, hoping that we lose so they can deal with dumb, weak Democrats and they can have their nuclear bomb. But we're not going to let that happen.
0: Now, there's a lot in there, but as far as calculating what another country will do, Donald Trump has made basically the same calculated prediction twice before, and twice before he's been wrong, but in opposite directions of severity. After returning to office in 2025, Trump hit Canada with tariffs. He expected a quick win, but he ended up resetting the deadline time and again for an entire year. In February of 2026, the Supreme Court gutted the legal basis for his tariffs. And the new set of tariffs he came out with last month saw him giving up ground, targeting specific goods rather than a blanket tariff on everything imported from Canada. And that's because the Canadians refused to cave to Trump's blackmail the way he expected. And then there's the case of Trump's supposed deal-making with North Korea. Trump's miscalculation there was even worse. The 2018 Singapore summit with Kim Jong-un was a personal win for Trump. His Secretary of State promised a nuclear-free North Korea by January of 2021, the end of Trump's first term. That deadline came and went, and in the years since, North Korea has built even more nuclear weapons, not dismantled them. Now in Trump's second term, he's negotiating from a much weaker position, and Kim is now saying he'll only talk if the United States drops the demand for denuclearization entirely. Yet now Trump is making the same kind of prediction about Iran. Not we'll negotiate, but they can't hold out any longer on a clock that is somehow tied to the midterms. The interesting thing is his own quotes don't even agree with each other. He says Iran wants a weaker Congress out of this election, which implies that Iran thinks it's winning something by waiting Trump out. But then in the same breath, he says the war ends right after the election regardless because they're too exhausted to fight. He's developing a habit of underestimating his adversary's threshold for pain. I'm going to take a quick break. When I come back, Bobby Ghosh is going to join me to unpack what this dangerous new foreign policy posturing could mean.

0: Joining me now is Bobby Ghosh, columnist and geopolitics analyst. Bobby, nice to see you. The reason this is in the news today is because Donald Trump said this thing will end after the midterm election. It's anybody's guess as to why he thinks so or what he said, but he's not been in control of when it starts and when it ends because the other guys get a vote.
1: Yeah, and he has completely and consistently underestimated the other guy. He simply does not seem to understand how Iran works.
0: Right.
1: He has midterm elections. The Iranian regime does not.
0: Correct.
1: He has to worry about public opinion polls. The Iranian regime does not. He thinks that the Iranians are feeling pain, and that is true, but it's not true for the people with whom he's negotiating or trying to negotiate, the people who make the decisions. Ordinary Iranians, the vast majority of ordinary Iranians, are feeling pain and will feel even greater pain. But the people running that country don't feel the pain, and they care as little about ordinary Iranians as Donald Trump does.
0: Right.
1: So he's completely unable to wrap his head around this reality, that he's dealing with a regime that does not feel the pain he's trying to inflict. And his theory, I think, if I can make sense of these two different things that he said today, is that the regime is at the point of breaking
0: right.
1: because of the economic pain. And they're only hoping so that they can land one last political punch. And what is that political blow they can land? They can hurt Donald Trump in the
0: midterms. Because oil prices are high, because the Strait of Hormuz is not open.
1: Yeah. Meanwhile, we know that Donald Trump is sort of down in the polls for all kinds of reasons, including the war in Iran. But he's trying to put together this idea that they're trying to do him harm, but they're at the point of collapse and that they'll take this last punch and then they'll collapse under the ground.
0: Right.
1: And it'll be a big win from him. And the moment that happens, oil prices will suddenly come
0: yes.
1: down, which is why he's saying the day after elections or immediately after the midterm elections, oil prices will collapse.
0: So you've articulated that very well.
1: Yeah.
0: There's no basis for that being true.
1: None at all.
0: Yeah. This you've is translated pure, what Trump might be trying
1: yeah.
0: to say.
1: This is pure dreamland. This is pure fantasy. And this is as real as this $5,000 check that
0: yes.
1: he's now promising to give all Americans.
0: Which, again, where in other places that would be called a bribe.
1: Yeah. And by the way, also, I'm still waiting for the $5,000 Doge check that we're supposed
0: yes,
1: to get.
0: Yes.
1: I'm still waiting for the $3,000 tariff check that
0: yes,
1: we were supposed
0: right.
1: to get. There was a $1,000 check for something else that I forget what it was.
0: There's a lot of checks owed to you.
1: Yeah, a lot of the president owes me like $10,000 already.
0: Right.
1: So, you know, I'm not holding my breath.
0: And,
1: so he just has not been able to fathom what goes on. And the people around him are either as clueless or he is. As he is, or they are simply unable to break through his wall
0: yes.
1: of ignorance and communicate this to him. And he's transmitting that lack of understanding to his base
0: yeah.
1: in those speeches that he makes, in those promises that he makes. And the polling suggests that they don't believe him either. Ordinary Americans, including many people in the places of the country that voted for him in very large margins, they're listening to what he's saying, and they're paying $80 to fill their gas tanks on
0: yeah.
1: their F-150.
0: It's cognitive dissonance.
1: It's cognitive dissonance, and the dollars don't lie. The,
0: yes.
1: The fake checks are a lie, but the dollars, the money you're actually paying out, that doesn't lie.
0: So let's if Trump were to realize how bad this is, and we're not sure because we don't know whether he sees the real polls or whatever the case is, it could do one of two things. One is he could do like George H.W. Bush did and create an international blockade of Iran. Didn't work. He didn't
1: yeah.
0: even try, by the way. He
1: no.
0: just kind of went into this and hoped everybody would join him. That didn't work. So the thing he could say is, all right, I understand this is bad. We're going to work toward a negotiated settlement. But he's just kind of hoping. He's fantasizing that this will just end. A couple weeks ago, we had that AI thing that he posted that said mission accomplished.
1: Yeah,
0: right?
1: Right.
0: So this is, Stuart Stevens was saying earlier, we keep losing this war every 60 days.
1: Yeah.
0: He keeps telling you we've won. He keeps telling you we're in control of the Strait of Hormuz. And then you suddenly learn that we're not. And oil is back above $100 a barrel.
1: Yeah. And the other problem is, of course, that the strategy that is designed to inflict pain on Iran, this blockade, is not a short-term strategy. If he were to communicate to an American audience and say, look, these guys are bad guys. We've got to do damage. It'll take us It'll take us some time. Here's what I'm planning to do. I can't get this done in 6 months. I can't promise it'll get done in a year. But over a period of time, I will eliminate the danger that Iran represents. And let's not kid ourselves. Iran represents a danger. But he can't communicate that because he wants instant results.
0: Right. And
1: he has repeatedly promised he'll get this done in a matter of days, or that it's already done, or that it's on the verge of being doing. They're desperate. They want a deal. They're begging for a deal. They're calling me and saying, sir, please make a deal. So these two things, just this square into that circle simply will not go. He can't execute this strategy and expect that outcome. Just not going to happen.
0: Nice to see you, my friend. Thank you for coming in tonight.
1: Anytime.
0: Bobby Ghosh is a columnist and geopolitics analyst. All right, coming up, one of my favorite things about this job is talking to people, hearing and telling their stories. Over the years, I have reported from every corner of the United States, well over a dozen other countries. And when I'm not traveling, I've always tried to find other ways to connect with viewers. So after the break, I'm going to tell you about a new project we're working on here at MS Now that's going to help you connect with me and with a whole community of other people who care about democracy as much as you do.

0: So some of you will remember this. Before I came to the 11th hour when I had my weekend show, we had an email address that we'd share on air. People would send me their thoughts on a story that we'd covered, whether they loved it or hated it, or they'd tell us stories about their own experiences and how the stories we were covering affected them personally. We came across some incredible stories this way. It's how we came to know the then 100-year-old Grace Lynn, who wrote to tell me about the quilt she was making, which featured the covers of banned and challenged books. And she thought it would be interesting because of our work with the Velshi Band Book Club. We absolutely were interested, and Grace joined us on the show after turning up at her local school board meeting in Florida to speak up against book bans. But then the email address that brought us Grace Lynn's story and so many others followed the familiar path of so many Hotmail and AOL accounts of yesteryear. It is now digitally feral, overrun with spam and phishing schemes. And that's why I'm actually really earnestly excited to talk to you about a new project here at MS Now that's going to make it very easy for you to connect with me, to ask us questions, to tell us what you love and hate about the show, and to find other people to chat and share ideas with. The MS Now membership is our new experience that lets you participate in real-time daily discussions and find a community that cares about democracy as much as you do. You can scan the QR code on your screen, or, as you've probably gleaned, if you hate QR codes as much as I do, you can just go to ms.now/membership to become a member. Here's what you're going to see from me specifically. We're going to see stuff from all my colleagues, but from me specifically, first of all, I'm reunited with my old pal Stephanie Ruhle for a live Q&A every Wednesday at 12 p.m. Eastern. We kicked it off today. We got a ton of great questions from folks who've already become members, and we answered them live in real time. Welcome to Full Disclosure with Velshi and Ruhle. We're live on this brand new MS Now app. So for those of you who are joining us here for the first time, thank you. Nice to see you all. And hi, buddy.
1: Are you wearing a tie for this momentous occasion?
0: Yeah, that's a big deal. People always say that. It's like, why don't you get the show band back together? It's like, well, this is a better way to do it because we're not just talking about stuff. We're answering specific questions. So let's get right to it. We've got a lot of them today, and we really, really appreciate them. I want to start with Jonathan. He said, in the spirit of behavioral economics, can you shed light on why you think investors react so strongly to fluctuations in oil prices and Fed monetary policy when in actuality, most investors are in it for the long term? What a great, great, great kickoff question for us. Because first of all, Jonathan, you're 100% right. Most investors, people who are not professionals, who don't do this for a living, should be invested for a long term. Okay, so that's Stephanie and me. We're taking your questions together every Wednesday at 12 p.m. Eastern. But that's not all. You'll also be able to watch my exclusive new series, Off the Charts, where each week I'll dive into the latest polls and election data at the big board. This week's episode is a deep dive into a real-world example of the chaos and confusion that's happening in one gerrymandered state that you probably haven't been following all that closely. And there's a special community discussion spot for members to connect with us and with each other. We're going to use that space to bring the Velshi Band Book Club to life. It's going to feel like a real club now. And maybe it's where we'll find the next Grace Lynn. All right, tonight's 11th hour is done. Tomorrow starts right now.

0: Donald Trump and the Republicans willing to be seen with him are gathered in Dallas, Texas tonight for the first ever Republican midterm convention, a convention that nobody asked for, which I should note the RNC chairman has generously dubbed Trumpapalooza. But I think it's quite telling that the same guy who coined that term kind of stepped in it on live TV last night. And if you're unfamiliar with the RNC's relatively new chairman, Joe Gruters, here he is in all of his glory.
1: We have the candidates, we have the resources, we're doing things like this midterm convention, which has never been done. We're going to use this and we're going to go attack the country with the president.
0: Ah, yes. There is nothing the American people want more than to be attacked by Donald Trump. I mean, he may not have meant it quite that way. I'm sure he didn't, even though it's probably closer to the truth than he's willing to admit. And the fact that they are holding this convention in Texas, a state that Democrats have wanted to flip forever, since as long as I've been involved in politics, before then, a state that hasn't elected Democrats statewide in 32 years, tells you just how worried Republicans are about that state and states they shouldn't be worried about in general. So anyway, now Trump is expected to deliver tonight's headline speech, but not to worry everyone. As the name Trumpapalooza suggests, he is also expected to speak tomorrow night. Now, here's the good news. Our amazing producers, very eagle-eyed, very smart, are going to watch Trump's speech tonight so you don't have to. And we will update you with anything he says or does that is outside of his usual rambling, incoherent, nonsensical talking points. Now, Trump's speech caps off a roughly 5-hour first day of the Republicans' pitch for the midterms. And boy, what a first day it has been.
2: Stand for the president, Donald J. Trump. This is a battle for the heart of our nation. I said the heart of our nation. The Democrats, extreme candidates, won't rip that heart out of our chest. They hate our culture. They hate what it means to be American. Hear me, Dallas.
0: You okay there, Senator Tim Scott? That guy once ran for president, I'm going to just as a side note. But I mean, even the guy next to him that we just showed seems like he was wondering what the hell was going on there. I am certainly wondering what the hell was going on there. Now, that's just a sample of what's gone on inside that arena. And as an outside observer, I wouldn't say that Trumpapalooza is what Trump hoped it would be. But that shouldn't come as a surprise, should it? I mean, for one, if you believe in signs of any sort, Trump had a bit of a bad omen on his way down to Texas. He was delayed on the tarmac outside Washington when an inflatable emergency slide deployed on his new cuttery gifted Air Force One just before he was supposed to get on board. You can see the inflatable slide right there. Now, Trump claimed, of course, it was just a routine safety check, although never seen that as a routine safety check on a president's plane. But the New York Times was quick to reveal that the slide was actually deployed by accident. Of course it was. So things didn't exactly get off to a great start today for the president. Now, of course, Trump was accompanied to Texas by his usual teeny tiny circle of advisors, including his very close personal aide, Natalie Harp, someone who has been described both as his human binky and as the human printer. She's also been described as his gatekeeper and a one-woman conduit of information. Now, last night we learned that Trump gave a $45,000 cash gift to Harp and two other young, loyal female White House employees, according to financial disclosures released by the administration. Those gifts were equivalent to nearly one-third of each of their salaries. The White House, of course, defended the gifts, saying that Trump has a long-standing practice of giving Christmas gifts to people in his orbit, and that the $45,000 gifts were entirely permissible under ethical standards. Now, I spent 10 years working in two different White Houses for two different presidents, and no, I never got cash gifts from a president. Maybe a gift when I had a baby, maybe a framed photo or flowers for a birthday. Nor have I ever heard of a single person who has received a cash gift from a president like that, who works for them. And there is no way that this is all permissible under ethical standards. But that's not even why I'm bringing it up, although that is important. The reason I bring it up is to highlight just how much Trump values the incredibly small circle of aides that surrounds him. And that's important because Trump's small circle has clearly become a sort of bubble for him during his second term, a kind of safe space. He can just retreat into. This is one of several ways he's becoming more and more closed off from the outside world. I mean, he's even cut back on the rallies that he used to love so much that he would talk for hours. As the New York Times points out, back in early 2025, Trump made clear to several advisors that he did not want to keep holding rallies. Instead, he preferred to settle back into the West Wing and work on his gold-trimmed renovation projects. To put it simply, Trump just didn't get out of a tiny curated bubble because he created that bubble because he wanted that bubble. His domestic travel in 2026 has also included only roughly 24 events that were strictly about policy or a particular activity his administration worked on. And some of those trips were tacked onto his visits he was making to his private clubs. Now, as the Times writes, Trump has been living an unusually isolated existence with an extremely small group of advisors and officials helping him arrive at decisions and a small group of aides providing him with constant positive feedback, hence the human printer. Now, that information ecosystem tends to override what the president absorbs from polling and focus groups conducted by his own team, reactions that show voters are very, very frustrated. Some very pissed off. You see, Donald Trump is clearly more insulated than ever from the outside world. And that's part of the reason why he feels as free as he does to spend his days showing off his ballroom construction or, say, the latest piece of the White House he has gilded. It's why he spent the past holiday weekend posting just plain weird stuff, like an AI photo of himself trading stocks in the Oval Office, a before and after picture of Iran with a country shaped like his head, an AI photo of him standing over a fallen Canadian Prime Minister Mark Carney in a hockey game, and multiple AI photos of him hanging out with George Washington. There is no one clearly telling this man that all of this makes him look like he has lost his freaking mind, especially when you consider this kind of behavior is happening amidst multiple crises that are sinking Trump's approval numbers. See, it isn't hard to figure out why dozens of Republicans aren't showing up to this week's Trumpapalooza extravaganza down in Texas. But according to Trump, there's actually another reason why so many Republicans aren't there.
3: The reason that some people are not coming is because we don't have room for 500 politicians. We have room for the ones that have a close race, if they're slightly behind or slightly ahead or tied. But we don't have rooms for people that are 35 points up and don't need to be there. We said stay back in campaign. Every politician that we've wanted to be there is there.
0: Don't have room for 500 politicians? The arena, which we're showing to you on the screen, where they are holding their convention, can seat over 19,000 people in total. That's a lot of space. And by the looks of the video coming out from earlier today, there you can see it, looks like there were plenty of seats left over. Lots and lots and lots of them. Would you look at that? Space for all Republicans in Congress and maybe their entire staffs to attend as well. Now, is Donald Trump just lying, knowing full well that lots of Republicans don't want to go anywhere near him? Maybe. Is it possible that Donald Trump's tiny bubble of sycophants told him that every Republican in the country wanted to attend, but they just don't have room at the arena? Honestly, I believe that, too. Either way, it is striking how many Republicans in the most competitive races in the country wanted no part of this Trump-focused charade. An analysis based on race ratings from the Cook Political Report found that fewer than half of the Republican candidates in competitive House and Senate races are listed as convention speakers. Some Republicans never quite committed one way or the other. And at least 45 Republicans said they are skipping the convention altogether. But the excuses they've been giving, well, they sure are something.
4: Are you going to the midterm convention?
5: No, I'm going to be in my district working to win.
4: Okay.
5: Yeah.
6: Still TBD. We actually are trying to work out our schedule right now.
7: I can't go because I've been campaigning for a year and a half.
8: No.
9: In Dallas? No.
8: No, I'm not going to go to the convention.
9: Thank you so much.
8: Yeah, thank you.
10: I had stuff already planned in my congressional district or I would be there, but got a lot going on back in Kentucky.
4: Do you want to go?
8: I want to be in my district.
4: Yeah.
8: So we'll see.
4: Okay. Why would you rather be in your district just to talk to
8: I always want to be in my district.
4: Yeah.
8: It's very rare that I go outside of my district.
11: No, I am going to be my district.
9: I have to be campaigning. No one votes for me in Washington or in Dallas. I have to be in Miami.
4: Are you planning to go to the midterm convention next week?
11: I'm not.
4: Tell me why.
11: My son's getting married in Greece.
4: Congratulations.
11: Destination wedding. So I have a good excuse, right?
12: I want to get there, but I've got a few things. And my son's playing high school football, and I promised him I would not miss any of his games. So
4: you're going?
11: Well, I may not. You never know.
0: You never know. Donald Trump has made the Republican midterm convention Trump-a-palooza, and Republicans wouldn't show up. They don't want to show up. And it's not just Republicans who don't want to associate with Trump at his convention. Some Republicans don't even want to associate with Trump on their own campaign websites. In Texas, Republican House candidate Eric Flores took out language in a section on his website about his priorities that said he would, quote, support President Trump's agenda. And that's not to mention his lawn signs. Here it is before. Notice the Trump endorsed, really clear on the top. And here is one after. Notice what's missing from the top on that one? It's pretty clear. Now, in California, Republican Congresswoman Young Kim changed a banner on the homepage of her website that described her as a proven fighter who would stand with President Trump to deliver a bold America First agenda. To say that the congresswoman is, quote, taking on career politicians to restore the American dream. There's a difference. Or this may be my absolute favorite, because in a Kentucky district that Trump won by double digits in 2024, this was Trump-endorsed candidate Ralph Alvarado's Meet Ralph section on June 9th, so a couple months ago. See it? Okay. And this was his Meet Ralph section on August 24th. He scrubbed Trump, scrubbed him out. But with just 55 days to go until the midterms, Trump is doing the only thing he knows how to do. Insert himself smack in the middle of everything. And plenty of Republicans are really wishing he wouldn't. As one Republican lobbyist close to the White House who attended an RNC donor event, the Ritz-Carlton, last night, told Politico, the vibes are very bad. My only hope is that no one watches it since it's competing versus NFL opening games. Hopefully nobody notices the embarrassing show. Not exactly a ringing endorsement of the Trump-centered midterm convention. Can't imagine two people I'd rather talk to on a crazy night like this, 50 days out from the midterm elections. Mitch Lander is the former mayor of New Orleans and a former senior advisor to Joe Biden. He also is the host of The Long Play from Crooked Media, where he visits southern states. We're going to talk about that, too. And Jim Messina is the former campaign manager for President Barack Obama. Okay, Mitch, I remember when we were working together in the White House for Joe Biden, you were one of the people we could send in there, right? And you weren't the only one. You could send in there and you could have a politician-to-politician talk with the president and say, look, this isn't working. This is what the perception is. That's clearly not happening here.
13: Well, it's really important for the person who's sitting behind that desk to not be delusional and to care about the truth. Now, Donald Trump has been the president for 6 years. Americans are now waking up every day, and one of the first thoughts they have is, what the hell did that crazy man do today? What do I have to deal with? That is not a good place for any elected official or politician to be. And Donald Trump, he's got two major, you know, problems. One, he is either delusional or he doesn't tell the truth, or he uses not telling the truth as a weapon. Neither one of those things is serving him well. Now, I don't want to give our opponents, you know, political advice, but essentially the American people are speaking loudly and clearly, especially working class people. They feel like Donald Trump has betrayed them. He said that if he won, he was going to get out of forever wars. He was going to reduce costs. And instead, he's governed basically, you know, raising costs, engaged in huge corruption and engaging in chaos. The American people are tired of it. And so all these other guys that are Republicans that are running, you know, are now sad that Donald Trump owns the Republican Party lock, stock and barrel. And he doesn't have the presence of mind to do what like smart politicians do. And you've actually heard Joe Biden say this. Say, listen, if you need to say that I'm against you, you know, go do that, because we need to win, because policy is really important and getting the American people back on their feet. And Donald Trump does not have the presence of mind to ever not be the center of attention at all times. And it's going to be very damaging for them right now. And they know it. That's why they're not going.
0: Most of them seem to know it, right? A lot of them didn't attend. But Messina, I mean, what is surprising to me about this is there are some Republicans in very competitive races. John Husted of Ohio is one of them. Mike Collins of Georgia. They're speaking. They spoke today at this midterm convention. My suspicion is that they're going because they want money. They need money for their races. And so they're going to go kiss the ring and ask for money later. I don't know. Messina, what do you think?
14: Yeah, look, 55 days before the election, the last place in the world a Republican candidate should want to be is with Donald Trump in Dallas, Texas. You want to be on your campaign trail, talking to voters and avoiding a national message. Midterm elections are about a referendum on the president. And the last thing Republicans want to get is tied to Donald Trump and his failed policies. But, you know, I agree with you. Some of these people are looking at it and saying, look, I have enthusiasm problems. As you know, Jen, from when I run campaigns, I care more about voter enthusiasm than I do anything else. And when you start looking at the polls, Republicans have a real enthusiasm gap. So someone like Husted, if I was his campaign manager, there's no way I would put him in Dallas. But apparently their view is they've got to get Republicans excited about this guy, and they got to go beg Donald Trump for money. He's sitting on $400 million in MAGA Inc., which he's spent almost none of it. The only amount he's spent is on a TV commercial praising himself. And with 55 days left, he's the last big checkbook out there to go beg.
0: Yeah, it's interesting. He announced a bunch of more PAC money, but we don't know how he's going to spend it. Exactly. He spends on ads about himself. I got to ask you, that's not what they want.
13: He generally says he's going to give people money, and he doesn't. That's his whole life story.
0: That is true.
13: In one pocket, out the other.
0: That's true. Politicians should be wary. Okay.
13: Absolutely.
0: I got to ask you about something I think Democrats have to be kind of clear-eyed about, because John Fetterman, senator from Pennsylvania, still a Democrat. He stated again today in this video that played. He didn't embrace Trump in this video. I just want to play the video in case people haven't seen it, because this played at the convention tonight.
15: A big room of Republicans in Dallas. Yes, I'm Senator John Fetterman, Pennsylvania. Yes, I'm a Democrat. Why am I here talking to you today? Because, well, I'm a common sense Democrat. I'm always going to stand with America. I'm always going to reject the extremes and socialism and that anti-American way of life.
0: I mean, his biggest risk right now is he's going to be primaried. Like Chris DeLuzio, who knows what he'll do? Others may primary him. I don't understand why he's doing that. But to me, it feels like Democrats need to be clear-eyed that he might flip parties. But what do you think?
13: First of all, I just saw that.
0: You haven't seen it.
13: I have not seen it. And I'm flabbergasted by it in this sense, that I'm a common sense Democrat that doesn't like the extremes either, but I would never do something as stupid as that.
0: Yeah.
13: And I am very clear-eyed in the way that we count votes and whether we're going to win the Senate or not Senate. You got to put him in the questionable category. He has been flirting with, you know, changing or not changing and trying to explain why he does. But a second grader in politics would understand why it would not be wise for a sitting Democratic senator to go address a Republican convention unless he was open to the possibility of changing. And I just think that, reality being what it was, Democrats have to like take all the scales out of their eyes and, you know, be open to the possibility that Senator Fetterman, before it's over, may decide to switch parties. Now, he swears he won't. I hope he honors his word. He ran and got elected as a Democrat. But we've had people betray the public before. I hope John does not do that. I think what he did was a bad mistake and bad judgment. But to be clear, there are many Democrats in this country, most of us, that are very common sense, very practical. And the working people of this country are pissed that Donald Trump has betrayed them. And we're gonna deliver for them if they give us a chance.
0: Take the scales out of your eyes is a very good Mitch Landers phrase that I may have to steal
13: you
0: from you or reuse. Okay, Messina, I've been dying to ask you just about, and you referenced the spending Trump has done on ads for himself. There was a new, the New York Times is reporting that Trump's political operation has created a brand new super PAC, which is spending $49 million. I just wanted to get the number right, to advertise in battleground states. What is your theory on why they created this super PAC? Is this something we need to take the scales out of our eyes on? Why a new super PAC? What do you think about this money? What are your thoughts on it?
14: So they trotted out a bunch of Republicans last week to say that the $400 million in the MAGA super PAC was really Donald Trump's money and he could do with whatever he wanted. Jen, I think this is more about his library and his foundation he wants to do after the election. He's obsessed with making it bigger than Barack Obama. He's talked about it like 10 times. In the middle, as Mitch says, of the tough economic times, you know what voters really want to hear? They want to hear the president of the United States talking about spending $1 billion on a gold library for himself. So I think they finally said, okay, we can't get him to spend out of this. So we got to get a new PAC and we'll get the same donors to give money to this PAC. But $49 million is a lot of money, but it's not $400 million. And the fact that he won't part with any of his money this close to the election, I think shows you who he's in this for. And voters are so much smarter than people give them credit for. Right now, they're saying, who's in it for me? Who's going to make my life better? And they've decided it's not Donald Trump or his party.
0: I mean, I could talk to the two of you for an hour, and we didn't even get to your tour of the southern states, so you have to come back. You got to come back and talk about it, because I want to hear, and I know you're bullish about Texas, but thank you both. We got to talk to Gina Hinojosa, who is running to become governor of Texas and is tied in a poll, so that's what we're getting to next. Thank you for being here.
13: Thank you.
0: Jim Messina, thank you as always for being here. Okay, coming up, the fact that Republicans are holding this ridiculous convention in Texas, as we've all just been talking about here, is a pretty big tell that they are very worried about what might happen in Texas come November. Gina Hinojosa is the Democratic nominee for governor of Texas. A new poll out today showed her tied with Governor Greg Abbott, and she joins us next.

0: As we watch Donald Trump at this midterm convention in Texas, it's important to remember that this convention is the Republican Party's latest attempt to dig itself out of the enormous Trump-sized hole that exists in the minds of so many voters, including voters in Texas. Like I mentioned earlier today, YouGov and Univision released a new poll showcasing how underwater Trump is in Texas. 52% of Texas voters now view Trump unfavorably, and only 42% view him favorably. That 10-point gap is legitimately scary for Republicans. It should be. And again, things get even more interesting when you look at how some Democrats are performing. In the race for Senate in Texas, this poll shows Democrat James Tallarico beating his Republican opponent, Ken Paxton, by 5 points outside the margin of error. And in the race for governor, Democrat Gina Hinojosa and the Republican incumbent Greg Abbott are tied. And when this poll zooms in specifically on Latino voters, who in a lot of ways helped turn the tides for Trump and Republicans last cycle, Hinojosa is beating Abbott by a whopping 12 points. This, of course, is just one poll. A lot can happen between now and November, but it's worth noting that this week Axios also reported that dozens of Latino lawmakers and leaders are pressuring Kentucky Governor Andy Beshear, who chairs the Democratic Governors Association, to invest $10 million in the Texas governor's race, according to a letter to Beshear that Axios obtained. And hours ago, we learned that Hinojosa has been in talks with the DGA about potential investments, though the National Journal reports that she was unaware of that letter. So lots going on in Texas. And joining me now is the perfect person to talk about all of this. It's the Democratic nominee for Texas governor, State Representative Gina Hinojosa. Okay, I want to ask you all about your race. It was a really exciting poll that came out for you today. But first, I just have to ask, I mean, you have this debacle of a midterm convention happening in your state. As I've said throughout the show, I think it's because they're freaked out about the state of Texas and Democrats winning, something that hasn't happened statewide in 32 years, I believe. Why do you think they're there?
1: You know what? They're there to try to save a bunch of losers. They see Texas as battleground and that Republicans have just lost their mojo in this election cycle. Nobody wants them. This is the election cycle for change. People are tired of politics as usual. They're tired of what Republicans have wrought on Texas and what we're hearing across the state, what you're seeing in the polling, not just the poll that was released today, but like 8 polls in the last month. So we're in a virtual tie with Greg Abbott. As people get to know who I am, they are with me. And so good luck, Republicans, trying to save these loser candidates you got here in Texas. Trump's underwater too. So it's kind of a sad situation for them, actually.
0: It's kind of sad. Don't feel too sad for them. You got to focus on your race. So you've been, I mentioned this, you've been reportedly, and you've been asked about this, in contact with the DGA about a potential investment in your race. You can't run statewide races without money, and certainly money and help from the National Party. It does a lot of work in, at this point in the process. Have you heard anything more from the DGA about an investment? I know part of it was also this letter that was written from a bunch of Latino leaders to the chair of the DGA. Anything you've learned about an investment in your race?
1: I haven't learned anything recently. DGA has been a good partner to us in this campaign. We launched in October. They've been there with advice, with support, and I have appreciated that partnership. But yes, we need an investment at this point. We are now in the final stretch. Greg Abbott had $100 million when he started this campaign, and then the more he spent, the closer we got. So we have run a phenomenal campaign, and it is a winning campaign. That is what the polling has shown. That is undeniable. And yes, we need that investment. Look, when I launched this campaign shortly after, I understood that this was not about me. It was no longer my campaign. It belonged to so many people who see hopes and dreams for the future of Texas, for the future of this country, in my candidacy. And I'm honored that people would be fighting for me, fighting for us to win this November.
0: Let me ask you about one of the places where a lot of this money is flowing into Texas from, and that is Elon Musk. And he is definitely putting his thumb on the scale again this cycle. According to the Texas Tribune, his group America PAC has spent more in Texas than any other state this year. He, of course, also has a big financial stake in Texas. I talked about this a little bit last week, but the headquarters of Tesla, SpaceX, and his social media platform X are all based in Texas. He's also heavily invested in data centers. What do you make of his influence or

0: behind his efforts to boost Republicans like Ken Paxton and, of course, Greg Abbott, who you're running against.
1: Yeah, it is not surprising because Greg Abbott has given Elon Musk the keys to the castle here in Texas with tremendous tax breaks for his businesses, with literally the power to shut down our public beaches, which, by the way, is against our Texas Constitution. He just awarded, his agency just awarded $100 million, what was supposed to be a broadband contract to Elon Musk, changed the rules at the end of the game. Everybody's angry about it. It is so corrupt. So corrupt, the relationship between Greg Abbott and Elon Musk, that even the Republican leaders of the legislature shut down the whole process for broadband in the state of Texas because it is so corrupt as to be broken, and they even recognize it. So I'm not surprised that Elon Musk is trying to protect the investment he has made in Greg Abbott, and that Greg Abbott sees him as essential to his prospects, because actually, Elon Musk is who Greg Abbott works for, not the people of Texas.
0: Sheena Hinojosa, you're in the home stretch-ish here with like 50 days to go-ish. Thanks so much for taking the time to join us.
1: Yes, but everybody should care about this race. There are big national stakes, and I welcome them to see what we're all about at GinaForTexas.com. Thank you, Jen.
0: All right. Thanks for joining me. Okay, coming up, we're going to show you some of what Donald Trump just said in Texas. We told you we'd be watching. Some of this is going to be music to Democrats' ears. That's my little preview for you. We'll be right back.

0: Okay, Donald Trump was very clear about his message for the midterms moments ago in Dallas.
1: I'm asking you to pretend that I'm on the ballot. I'm on the ballot. I'm on the ballot. Just one more time.
0: To which Democrats all across the country said what he said. Sure thing. Let's do that. Back with me is former Obama campaign manager Jim Messina, along with Eugene Daniels, MS Now senior Washington correspondent, and the host of The Weekend, who has been covering things in Dallas for the course of the day. I've seen you on television all day today. So thank you for being here up with, late with us. All right, Eugene, we've heard this message before from Donald Trump. It seems like the one he's settled on. What did you make of it? And what else have you heard from him tonight that people should know?
2: Yeah, I think the thing that's so interesting is every single year, the party that's in power and the president sitting behind the resolute desk wants to make it a choice election in the midterms. And the other party wants to do the opposite. And Donald Trump is, according to Democrats, playing into their hands, because what they've always wanted is to run against Donald Trump, to run against the Trump administration, to force their opponents on the ground in all of these different states, especially in purple districts, purple states. And making sure that those folks hold Donald Trump as close as possible, right? You have this kind of cognitive dissonance that's happening in this room. I think, Jen, you asked, like, what is the thing that folks should think about? You have Anna Paulina Luna talking about the fact that people shouldn't, in public office, should not make money. And Donald Trump has made $2.2 billion over the first year in office that we know of. You have Scott Bessent in here talking about things that he knows aren't true. You have the president saying that the country's gonna be in hell if Democrats take the House in November, and he's been president for more than 18 months. So it's this kind of strange world that they're kind of living in here in Dallas. I will say folks are excited, a lot of folks are, but I talked to a bunch of folks today as we were walking around trying to get through security in different hotels as we got here. And the sense I got from a bunch of those folks is that it feels a little bit forced festive, right? And the way I described it earlier is, you know, your mom takes you to your uncle's house and you have to pretend like you want to hang out with your uncle, and that's not exactly what you want to do, but you have to do it because it's family. That feels like a lot of the conversation that I'm having with a lot of folks that are here. But again, this is a party. This is a president who clearly understands that the numbers are not on their side when you look at polling in these districts that are purple, but also in some of the redder states like Texas. And this is clearly a last-ditch effort 55 days out from the election to actually get people to pay attention to Donald Trump in a way that I guess he believes they weren't paying attention to him before.
0: It is putting himself smack in the middle. The cognitive dissonance is sort of like a theme of this presidency. Okay, so Messina, we both know that one of the worst things a president can do is kind of pretend like things are fine when things aren't fine. And on that point, I just wanted to play a little bit more of what Donald Trump had to say tonight.
1: We'll be most of them out. We're working like hell. And I'm asking you to let us finish the job we began with the greatest 2 years in the history of the presidency. This has been the most successful 2 years financially and every other way in the history of the presidency.
0: I mean, there are so many things that feel damaging to Republicans running. We've talked about some of them earlier in the show, but him saying, consider me on the ballot. He said earlier last week that he was going to go to every district. He's just claiming everything's fine when we know people don't think it's fine. What do you make of all this and the impact it's going to have on Republicans who are sitting there having to run tough races over the next 2 months?
3: Jim, what I make of it is you're about to see those two clips you just showed in the Maine and Michigan Senate races by tomorrow. Like, this is exactly what the Democrats want. Donald Trump is breaking the sacred rule of politics, which is he's making it about himself and not the voters. And the voters understand. They look at the numbers. They look at their checkbook. They see $5 gas. They see how expensive things are at the grocery store. They see their utility bills. You can't hide that. And to have the president of the United States say that this stuff is wrong and life is great, it makes them want to send a very clear message in November. He's doing Democratic turnout for the Democrats tonight in this speech.
0: No question. I think people in the DCCC and the, you know, DSCC are all like cheering for this speech. Jim Messina, Eugene Janinels, thank you both for being here. Thanks so much for explaining it all to us. Okay, coming up, it is, let's just say, not great that one of the most serious issues facing the country right now is one that Donald Trump understands about as well as a first grader. We'll be right back.

0: So, you know, there are sometimes polite, kind of innocuous words for things, like when you're trying to avoid saying something actually kind of bad, like how we call getting fired downsizing sometimes, or how we can call global warming climate change. Also, alignment. Have you heard of this one? It gets thrown around a lot by people who work in AI. When you hear someone say that AI is not in alignment, what they are politely saying is that the AI is not quite working properly. Its goals are not aligned with what its human user is trying to get it to do. But what that actually means, what alignment is polite code for, is that AI could try to kill us. Seriously, that AI could become so powerful, so autonomous, that it could turn itself against humanity and there would be nothing we could do to stop it. And I know this sounds like the stuff of a science fiction movie, but it's not as far-fetched as you think. A researcher who used to work at Anthropic, one of the big AI companies, he has now quit his job and announced on social media that he believes that AI could have the capability to end humanity in just the next 10 years. He writes, quote, AI companies are racing straight to self-improving superintelligence and gambling with our lives. Do not underestimate the power of this technology. These will soon be superhuman systems that can hack anything, revolutionize any field overnight, and acquire real power and resources. The people building AI earnestly believe that could kill us all by the end of the decade. And this is not just some disgruntled employee. A current employee at Anthropic jumped in on Twitter to agree with him, saying, quote, we really do earnestly believe AI could kill all humans. I personally think the chance is greater than 10% within the next decade. So that, to use just another euphemism here, is suboptimal, we could say, as far as humanity is concerned. And when there is some kind of threat to humanity, a threat to the safety and security of the country, the government is supposed to step in and help, right? To try and solve the problem, maybe pass a law to restrict or control the person or thing or technology companies posing the threat to try and make it stop. Which leads me to a very serious question. Is our government and the people who are in it up to this task? Is AI really, if really, AI really does pose this serious of a threat, who is going to step in and save us? Well, joining us now is one of the people who's been thinking a lot about this, Texas Congressman Greg Kassar. He, along with Senator Bernie Sanders, have co-sponsored a bill that would ban AI companies from building tools that humans cannot control, which sounds incredibly rational. Congressman, thank you for being here. I think we all saw, I don't even know how many views this thread now has. It was like 100 million or something crazy earlier today. But we've seen this before. Maybe it's woken people up. Who knows? But this bill that you have introduced with Senator Sanders, tell people, would it address the dangers that these researchers are warning about? And don't take this the wrong way, present company excluded. I don't think Congress has a reputation for a lot of people really understanding these technology tools. What is your level of confidence that people understand the seriousness of it? So that was a two-parter, a hard one, but go ahead.
1: Well, I'm so grateful to the whistleblowers at OpenAI and Anthropic telling us about how serious these threats are. Again, a bit of a euphemism when they're saying about the deaths of billions or millions of people. And I think they're really waking Congress up. And that's why Senator Sanders and I have introduced the Ban Superintelligence Act, which just says, no, these billionaires who want to become trillionaires cannot develop AI systems that could evade human control, break laws, take away our freedoms, or even cause mass casualty or national security events. It's that simple. And I have some hope here, Jen, despite how scary it all is, because we've faced the nuclear revolution, or the generation before me did, and the country came together, created the Nuclear Regulatory Commission, passed nuclear non-proliferation agreements with other countries and banned more nuclear weapons being developed by companies and countries or anybody else. And similarly, the CEOs of Anthropic and OpenAI have said their technology could be as dangerous as nuclear weapons. Well, then we should treat it like that and pass a superintelligence ban and start working on treaties with other nations to make sure this isn't developed anywhere.
0: We have seen bipartisan, I mean, not even in a partisan way necessarily, really from the American people, concern and opposition to data centers, AI data centers. Have you heard from, even privately in conversations with Republican colleagues, a willingness to be a part of this?
1: I hear from Republican members of Congress and coroners at airport, at the gym all the time, that they think that this kind of completely unregulated AI is crazy. And their constituents think it too. But the problem is you've got Donald Trump over here who has taken loads of AI cash, appoints people like David Sacks, who is just the scummiest AI investor, to basically lead all of his AI policy. And so when you have whistleblowers saying this could be a serious national security event, usually any president of any party would take that seriously. But instead, you've got Republicans who lead the Congress doing nothing. In fact, their main initiative is to get rid of the little state laws that we have. And so it's critical for Democrats to win back the House and the Senate in November and put forward a bold agenda that says, no, an AI billionaire can't become a trillionaire trying to take away your job, trying to take away your freedom with AI, trying to screw up your life or even put your life at risk. That's not okay. They can't control the world. The future is in our hands, and the government can actually help with as serious of an issue as this.
0: So on the point of party control, elections matter, as we know. I got to ask you about what I'm just going to call a political masterclass going on in Dallas tonight, because Donald Trump told Republicans to pretend he's on the ballot. I'm sure that to the delight of Democrats running for office across the country. He also called concerns over affordability fake. And here's what he said about his pick for Senate in Texas. I don't even know if you've seen this. Maybe you have. Ken Paxton.
2: He may not dress right. He may not talk exactly perfectly. And he may not be the best looking guy I've ever seen. But you know what he is? He's the greatest attorney general in America, and he deserves to be your next senator.
0: I mean, Donald Trump calling you the greatest attorney general should be a big freaking red flag for everybody. But what do you make of what you've heard tonight? I gave you a sense of it from Donald Trump and what it all means 50 days out or so from the election.
1: I mean, Donald Trump is telling you to pretend people are on the ballot. He's telling you to pretend that gas prices
0: aren't up.
1: Yeah. Yeah, exactly. And he's telling you to pretend that Ken Paxton can talk good, apparently. And the thing is, here in Texas, even my Republican constituents who might go vote for Ted Cruz have refused repeatedly to vote for Ken Paxton for attorney general. They skipped that race. That's just how corrupt, that's just how disrespected Ken Paxton is by Texans. And so the fact that you have all these Republicans running to try to stop Texas from flipping tells you just how unpopular Donald Trump and his agenda are across the country. And look, we have a real chance at flipping Texas in the United States Senate. So I think we're going to have a blue wave across the country. But here in Texas, I think it's going to be a blue tsunami. And if you need a proof point of it, watch this convention.
0: There you go. And good polls today, too. Congressman Greg Kassar, thank you for joining me, as always.
1: Thanks, Jen.
0: Okay, we have to take a quick break, but Lawrence is about to have a very rare national interview with Alaska Senate nominee Mary Peltola. That'll be one to watch. We'll be right back.

0: That's going to do it for me tonight. The Lasso with Lawrence O'Donnell starts right now. Hey, Lawrence.
1: Hey, Jen. Just getting rid of my cough drop there. So you're sitting at home and you're thinking, hey, let's have a pretend convention. And you pick a date, and it's not a pretend date, it's a real date, which happens to be the first time a so-called national political convention is going against an NFL game on TV in primetime television, not just any NFL game, the first game of the season, and it's a rematch of the Super Bowl teams from 7 months ago. How stupid do you have to be to say we're going to have our pretend political convention on that night when we will get wiped out in the TV ratings by the NFL, by the New England Patriots and the Seattle Seahawks?
0: Unless you are hoping nobody watches it, I suppose, which would be a really... The other thing they've done, Lawrence, as you know well, is charge candidates to fly themselves to Texas to be seen with a president who is in the low 30s approval rating, and the candidates still have to pay to be there. So there's a lot of things about this that are not actually set up for success.
1: It's it is as crazy as you would expect a convention conceived by Donald Trump to be.
0: Well said.
1: Thanks, Jen.
0: Thanks, Lawrence.
1: Thanks. Well, it is election night tonight in Rhode Island, where former CBS executive Helena Foulkes has defeated incumbent Governor Dan McKee in the Democratic primary for governor, 62-38. A major upset, a major win in a rematch of the same primary race that Governor McKee narrowly won 4 years ago. He now becomes the first incumbent governor of Rhode Island to lose a primary in over 30 years. Helena Foulkes now having very strong momentum going into the November general election in Rhode Island. Donald Trump is speaking tonight at what might be the last political convention he is ever invited to. Donald Trump is the head of the Republican Party tonight, but as soon as there is a Republican nominee for president 2 years from now, that nominee will become the head of the Republican Party, and that nominee will decide who is invited to the Republican convention. And it is possible that 2 years from now, with Donald Trump's war still raging in Iran and Donald Trump's trade war still raging around the world, especially in Canada, that Donald Trump will be even less popular than he is tonight. And it is possible that 2 years from now, Donald Trump could be so politically toxic that he will not be invited to speak at the next Republican National Convention. And so this thing tonight could be Donald Trump's last hurrah on a convention stage or a pretend convention stage. It could be his last outburst of pure madness from a convention stage. Having a pretend convention for a midterm election is, of course, a profoundly stupid idea. It is Donald Trump's idea. Donald Trump has convinced himself and no one else in the Republican Party that what voters really want to hear now is more lies from Donald Trump.
2: Right after the election, because they'd like to have it that way, but right after the election, oil prices are going to be tumbling downward. They're going to be tumbling down, and we'll get them down, I think, for gasoline, we'll get them below $2 a gallon.
3: But not until after the midterm.
2: I think it's going to take a little bit longer than the midterm.
1: That's Donald Trump today on the way to his pretend convention. And that is the same promise. I mean, exactly the same promise Donald Trump made 2 years ago.
4: Energy is going to bring us back. That means we're going down and getting gasoline below $2 a gallon, bring down the price of everything from electricity rates to groceries, airfares, and housing costs.
1: That was 2 years ago in September before the presidential election. The same promise he made today, which he also made again at his little convention tonight, that he would get the price of gasoline below $2 a gallon. And now Donald Trump has gotten the price of gasoline up to $4.22 a gallon as a national average price today. That's an average price, which means some of you, many of you, may be lucky enough to pay less than $4.22 a gallon. But in some states, people are paying much, much more. The average price for gas in Alaska today is $5.03. And that might be why Republican Senator Dan Sullivan of Alaska, who is running for re-election against our first guest tonight, is boycotting Donald Trump's self-worshipping convention in Texas tonight. The Washington Post reports this about the Alaska Senate race. Democrats have a strong candidate in former Congresswoman Mary Peltola, who outperformed the party baseline vote in both 2022 and 2024. This year, Peltola finished first in the state's all-party primary with nearly 50% of the vote. Today, the New York Times offered this assessment of Donald Trump's presidency on the first day of Donald Trump's pretend convention celebrating Donald Trump. The consequences of the president's agenda were on full display. A trade war he initiated with Canada appeared headed toward another escalation, while a new outbreak of fighting in Iran sent oil prices above $100 per barrel for the first time since July. Both developments threatened to unleash even higher costs on American families and businesses, which have already been stung by years of unchecked inflation that Mr. Trump has pledged to tame. We already have proof that when Donald Trump makes a promise about what is going to happen after an election, Donald Trump is lying. And here is one of Donald Trump's predictions today about what will happen with his war in Iran after the election.
2: I wanted to make a deal. We're so far down the line. They have very little country left right now, so we're not looking for it. Yes, a negotiation could possibly happen, but it's not something we're looking at. This war will end immediately after our election.
1: So there could be negotiations, but we don't care. We're not looking at it. The lost, incoherent 80-year-old man who started the war with Iran said today that he is doing nothing to try to win or end his war. He said, we're not looking for it. It's not something we're looking at. That's a public declaration by the person who holds the title commander-in-chief during wartime that he did nothing today about his war in Iran. Nothing. And he doesn't know what to do. And then after saying he's doing absolutely nothing, we're not looking for it. It's not something we're looking at. He then said, quote, this war will end immediately after our election, end quote. Donald Trump thinks that his voters, that those people he got to go get into that convention hall in Texas, and his voters around the country, and all Republican voters, are so deeply stupid that they will believe that. Donald Trump thinks that Republican voters who oppose his war are so stupid that they will vote for Republican candidates who support his war on the belief that Donald Trump's war, quote, will end immediately after our election. Donald Trump, who promised his war would be over 6 months ago, keeps proving beyond a reasonable doubt that he has no control over his war, that he has no idea when or how his war is going to end. Meanwhile, the New York Times reports today, Iran's leadership believes that now may be the best moment to raise the stakes ahead of the U.S. midterm elections in November, when an unpopular war could hurt Mr. Trump and the Republican Party. So Donald Trump, the worst war strategist in the history of the American presidency, which has had to endure some terrible war strategists, never dreamed that his war would still be raging by the beginning of summer of this year. Donald Trump never dreamed his war would still be happening on Memorial Day or on the 4th of July or on Labor Day. And now Donald Trump is admitting that it will continue right through Election Day, something that Donald Trump knows is harmful to him and the Republican Party. But Donald Trump also seems to know that Iran appears to be in control of the continuation of this war. Iran, whose military Donald Trump has claimed repeatedly to have completely destroyed, proves what a lie that is every time Iran launches another attack in this war that prolongs this war. So now Donald Trump is admitting that Iran is in control of the war. Because if Donald Trump was in control of the war, he'd end it right now. Today, Donald Trump is admitting that Iran is capable of keeping this war going right through Election Day and beyond. And here is what Donald Trump told his pretend convention tonight.
2: I'm asking you to pretend that I'm on the ballot. I'm on the ballot. I'm on the ballot. Just one more time. And as soon as we win the war with Iran, which is taking place right now, we'll win it. We're winning it. We control the Hormuz Strait. I think we should call the Hormuz Strait, we should call it the Trump Strait. I should get something out of it. The Trump Strait.
3: Yes!
2: It's going to be called, ladies and gentlemen, I'll have an announcement. We'll call it the Trump Strait, and I'm sure the Iranian leadership will be thrilled with that.
1: A deranged man has a pretend convention in Texas where he talks about renaming a body of water he had never heard of before Iran took control of it. With 55 days left before Election Day, the campaign by Democrats to win control of the United States Senate seems to find new strength every week, with states coming within reach for Democratic candidates that no one thought possible at the beginning of this year. The reason Donald Trump is holding his convention in Texas is because James Tallarico is running such a strong campaign as the Democratic candidate for Senate in Texas, and Donald Trump is afraid of Republicans losing a Texas Senate seat. James Tallarico has been in the lead in the polls in Texas. And the reason Alaska's Republican Senator Dan Sullivan, who is running for re-election, is boycotting Donald Trump and boycotting Donald Trump's convention in Texas is because the Democrat, Mary Peltola, is running such a strong campaign in Alaska, another state that was not on the possible win list for Democrats at the beginning of this year.
5: I enlisted in the Army. I took an oath to serve our country, and I still live that oath today. That's why I just can't stomach Dan Sullivan getting rich while he's supposed to be serving Alaska, taking cash from trawlers and siding with them against Alaskan fishermen. And while Alaskans struggle to afford the basics, he voted to slash our health care. Dan Sullivan has betrayed us, and Alaska pays the price.
6: I'm Mary Peltola, and I approve this message.
1: Leading off for our discussion tonight is former Congresswoman Mary Peltola of Alaska. She is the Democratic candidate for United States Senate in Alaska. Thank you very much for joining us tonight on what I believe is your first national television interview since you won the nomination. You saw this as a possible win for Democrats from the start. Are you now getting Democratic Party support now that you've shown this Alaska can be a win?
7: I'm getting broad-based support across Alaska. Lawrence, thank you so much for having me this evening. I'm very encouraged by this race in 2026. We have over 15,000 Alaskans signed up to volunteer for us this cycle. In 24, we just had 1,000 Alaskans signed up. And I meet people every day who say, I've never participated in a campaign before. I'm now a recurring donor every month. I met a woman in Palmer the other week who said she'd never participated in a campaign except to vote. And she was had walked her neighborhoods for me 12 times. So I'm very encouraged by the turnout this year.
1: So you have a price of gas. You're always in Alaska. You're watching the national news talking about the average price for gas in the 50 states, knowing that in Alaska, it's about a dollar more than that average price. You're over $5 now. Do voters understand how that price got to where it is?
7: Voters in Alaska are very sophisticated and deeply understand the relationship that prices have with the Strait of Hormuz. And, you know, I really appreciated that you all put the price, the average price in Anchorage is just slightly over $5. And that's our biggest city. But we have remote communities like Shungnak outside of Kotzebue. They're going to be paying $26.82 a gallon throughout the entire winter until their spring barge comes. Again, $26.82 a gallon for gasoline. But even in larger communities, hubs like Dillingham out in Bristol Bay, they'll be paying $9 a gallon for gas.
1: Okay, so you now you're changing my calculations about how we get to an average price of gas in America. I have never before this moment heard of $26 gas, but I understand it. I understand how remote that location is and what the delivery system must be to get it there. Hawaii, as we know, has very high gas prices, but nothing like that. So what are the other things about life in Alaska that have become more difficult during these last 2 years?
7: Well, like you say, Alaska really is at the end of the supply chain, the logistics supply chain, and we are often paying much more than Hawaii is for their commodities. As another good example, and this is a price from 2 years ago, so I'll be interested to see how the price has gone up. But in Kaktovik, a community outside of Utqiagvik in the North Slope, a 60-tablet container of Advil was $68. So every single thing that we buy is impacted by the price of fuel. 82% of our communities you can only get to by air. If we were our own country, we would be the 18th largest country in the world. We are huge. At low tide, you could fit three Texases within Alaska's parameters. We have more coastline than even the lower 48. But it's very expensive to travel here, and we really are tied to the price of petroleum, and we're being priced out of petroleum at this point.
1: This is definitely the best geography lesson I have gotten on this show. Three Texases at low tide fit into the map of Alaska. So what has, you know, you've got a campaign ads that are hitting Dan Sullivan for not doing what Alaska needs during this time. He has not opposed Donald Trump's war. He's been given opportunities in the United States Senate to vote against it. He has voted to support it every single time. Same thing with the Trump tariffs and the Trump tariffs in relation to Canada, which are a big problem for neighboring Alaska. What are some of the other things that you see as Dan Sullivan's failings in the United States Senate?
7: Well, like you say, Lawrence, Dan Sullivan has voted more than 10 times to support this war in Iran. Dan Sullivan has voted more than 10 times to jack up the prices for all Alaskans. And he has the audacity to refer to this situation as an externality, a campaign externality. When he was asked about energy prices, he said, well, I don't think that they're good anywhere, and every campaign has externalities. We don't really even know what that means in Alaska. This is an everyday issue for us. While Dan Sullivan has tripled his own personal wealth in the last 12 years, doing prolific amounts of stock trades, the rest of us in Alaska have been going backwards financially. We are living very hand to mouth. And it's even more so now. Last winter was a really cold winter, long sustained weeks of below zero temperatures throughout Alaska. A lot of snow. In May, when I went to some of the villages, I would talk to folks who would say, this winter, I've been so worried about my kids and my grandkids. Every day they have to choose between heat and food. And I hear this over and over in Alaska. We're very concerned about the upcoming winter and how people are going to afford to heat their homes and pay for groceries and pay for healthcare. We pay the highest price for healthcare in Alaska across the United States, which means we pay the highest price in the world for healthcare.
1: Mary Peltola, Democratic candidate for Senate in Alaska, thank you so much for joining us tonight. Thank you so much for teaching me so much tonight about Alaska. Please come back and join us whenever you can.
7: Please go to marypeltola.com to contribute to my campaign. Thanks so much, Lawrence.
1: Thank you. And coming up, last night, the Democrats chose their Senate candidate in New Hampshire. Congressman Chris Pappas, who will join us next, and later Andrew Weissman, will discuss Donald Trump's cash payments and the legality or possible illegality of those cash payments to Natalie Harp.

0: On Monday in New Hampshire, Senator Mark Kelly, the vice chair of the Democratic Senate Campaign Committee, said this about Congressman Chris Pappas, who won New Hampshire's Democratic nomination for Senate the next day.
1: Losing Jeanne Shaheen in the United States Senate, Senate's not going to be the same. Her service, I mean, was just incredible over decades to this state and this country. But we got to make sure that we don't wind up with a Donald Trump yes man in the United States Senate. So we've got to elect Chris Pappas, who stands for Granite State values, who understands hardworking people, who has been fighting in the U.S. House of Representatives every day for working families.
0: And when he won the Democratic nomination for Senate last night, Chris Pappas said this.
2: Folks, it is time to turn the page in America to a better day. On Donald Trump's, we've got to turn the page on Donald Trump's reckless leadership, on corruption, on the rigged economy, and on costs. And this is not the time to turn it back to a failed politician from the past. So let's go out, folks. Let's win this race. Let's put our state and our country on a better path for the future. Let's save American democracy. Let's stand up to a reckless, out-of-touch president and his handpicked candidate, John Sununu, and let's win this for New Hampshire. Thank you all so much. Thank you.
0: Joining us now is Democratic Congressman Chris Pappas of New Hampshire. He is now the Democratic nominee for United States Senate in New Hampshire. Thank you very much for joining us tonight. Congratulations on last night's win. What do you see as the number one issue in this campaign?
3: Thanks for having me on, Lawrence. The number one issue in this campaign is who's fighting for New Hampshire, who's going to build a fair economy, fight to lower costs, and stand up to the recklessness of this administration. So that's what I'm hearing all across the state. And the fact is, Donald Trump, Elon Musk, the corporate special interests, they're coming in heavy for John Sununu because they know he's going to be another vote for their agenda. He was before when he was our U.S. Senator back in the early 2000s, where he voted for forever wars, voted for big oil and the insurance companies, voted against a woman's right to choose, was the architect of the plan to privatize Social Security. So he was out of step with New Hampshire then. He is today. The last thing New Hampshire needs is another rubber stamp for an agenda that's raising costs and making life more expensive and is hurting our small business community here in New Hampshire. So we're fighting for fairness. We're fighting to lower costs and fighting for New Hampshire. And this seat matters in terms of the overall Senate math. So if folks are interested in protecting this Senate seat and taking back the majority, go to chrispappas.org and help us change things in Washington.
0: So Donald Trump's argument to Republican voters tonight at his pretend convention was stick with us, stick with the Republicans, because Donald Trump's war in Iran will end after the election and the price of gas will come down after the election. What's your response to that?
3: People cannot wait. They've been waiting far too long to have an economy that's affordable. He promised this in his last campaign, right? He was going to bring about world peace. He was going to end inflation and lower costs on day one. Well, we're well beyond day one right now. We are over a year and a half into his presidency, and everyone observes that this president is so out of touch. He says affordability is a hoax. He says he shouldn't have to worry about things like childcare. He's pushed the biggest cuts to healthcare in our nation's history. That has real world impacts for folks. You know, I was up north in New Hampshire talking with small businesses. Not only are they paying more for gas, and they have been for 7 months, but this trade war with Canada has resulted in fewer Canadian visitors coming across the border, spending money, and has been totally unpredictable and costly for our small business community. So this is incompetence. It is just a lack of leadership. We've got to bring this war to a close and protect our service members and get energy costs back down. We need a reality check in this election. And I think that's a little bit about what we're going to see in November. And this cuts across the usual party coalitions. I'm hearing the same feedback from independents and Republicans as I am from Democratic voters out there. And so I think we have a chance to really assemble a broad coalition of folks that know we can do better, that don't trust this president's leadership, that don't want someone who's who's going to rubber stamp this agenda, and are going to vote for change.
0: So Democratic leadership in the Senate, led by Chuck Schumer, have forced votes on Donald Trump's war. Republican senators voting overwhelmingly in favor of Donald Trump's war every single time. 10 times they've been given that opportunity by Chuck Schumer. Same thing with Donald Trump's tariffs. Republican senators voting to support Donald Trump's tariffs. Democratic senators voting to pull them back. As we go forward, is that the kind of thing, you know, the reason they do that in the Senate, as you know, as a House member, is to try to make this visible to voters out there who are voting in Senate races this year. Have those votes penetrated in New Hampshire? Do people know about those votes?
3: People think that Washington is so out of touch and that there's no courage right now. And you see it from Republicans, right? Occasionally, very occasionally, you get some concern expressed from Republicans, but you never get any follow through. And that's the kind of Republican that John Isununu is. That's who he was when he was joined at the hip with George W. Bush voting for forever wars, including the war in Iraq. And

0: cost associated with it. So we need people that are going to stand up and do the right thing. And if Republicans aren't going to show courage like John McCain once did, turning a thumbs down to the repeal of the Affordable Care Act, then we need accountability for these guys at the polls. We need to be voting in folks that are in touch with reality, understand the values of their constituents, and are going to repair our democracy and the checks and balances that just don't exist right now. When Congress views itself as just part of the team, part of the Trump team, and not a co-equal branch of government where they're not protecting their prerogative and standing up to do the work of the American people, then we need a course correction.
1: New Hampshire's newly nominated Democratic Senate candidate, Chris Pappas, thank you very much for joining us tonight.
0: Thanks, Lawrence.
1: And coming up, Senator Mark Kelly has the job as vice chair of the Democratic Senatorial Campaign Committee of leading the national strategy for Democrats to win back control of the United States Senate. Senator Kelly joins us next.

0: The Republican leader of the United States Senate got booed tonight at Donald Trump's pretend convention because he is now worried that Republicans could lose control of the United States Senate with Democratic Senate campaigns surging across the country.
1: I worry about that, you know, for sure. I'm a realist, and I just think I don't ever try and sugarcoat things. I think it's a competitive environment.
0: So that was Republican Senate Leader John Thune not sugarcoating things the way Donald Trump is trying to do in Texas tonight, and that's why John Thune got booed at Donald Trump's convention tonight.
2: John Thune is here from the Senate. Where's John? Where's John? No. John is working hard. He's got great opposition. He's got great opposition from the Democrat Schumer and these guys. They're terrible. Got great opposition. He's working very hard. He's gonna have great success. You watch. We are going to have great success with our Republican senators.
0: So that's a compliment, right? He's got great opposition. Chuck Schumer is great opposition. I guess that's a compliment for the Democrats. New spending evidence shows just how worried Donald Trump is about losing control of the United States Senate now. The New York Times reports Trump's political operation is behind a mysterious new super PAC that began reserving at least $49 million in advertisements to aid Republicans in half a dozen key battleground races. The spending on Senate races includes $14.9 million in Michigan, $11.1 million in Ohio, according to Ad Impact. The group also reserved $10.6 million in New Hampshire and $7.7 million in Alaska, less populous states where advertising spending generally goes a longer way. The group dedicated smaller amounts to Senate races in North Carolina and Georgia. Democrats need to flip 4 seats to gain control of the Senate and 6 races now lean Democratic or are toss-ups in states currently controlled by Republicans. Joining us now is Democratic Senator Mark Kelly of Arizona. He is the vice chair of the Democratic Senatorial Campaign Committee. And Senator Kelly, I guess that was some kind of compliment from Donald Trump after John Thune got booed. Donald Trump telling his convention that the Democrats are great opposition, that Chuck Schumer is great opposition to John Thune in the Senate. Did that sound like a compliment to you?
3: Yeah, I don't know. I mean, Donald Trump is, I guess he's excited about this 2-day tribute, you know, to him when the American people are just suffering, can't afford their lives. You know, gas, healthcare, everything costs too much. You know, Trump, I think he's flailing right now. He's not even trying to do the job of president of the United States. And because of that, people are struggling. I mean, people can't make ends meet. They can't afford their lives. He's out there naming stuff after himself. Lake, you know, he wants to change the name of Lake Ontario in New Mexico. This is, I mean, Lawrence, did you ever imagine we'd be in a situation with a president that is so out of touch with the American people as this guy is?
0: We obviously, everything about him is unimaginable, including tonight from that podium claiming that he's going to rename the Strait of Hormuz after himself, a body of water that we know he'd never heard of before Iran seized control of it.
3: Hey, Lawrence, I got an idea for you here. So he's building this ballroom. It'll likely get built. How about we name the ballroom Felony Hall? Seems like it's an appropriate name for a Donald Trump built facility.
0: So as we go forward now, are you seeing the formation of a kind of Senate campaign across the country that could lead to Democratic control of the Senate?
3: I've been traveling all across the country. I was in Ohio, Iowa, Kansas, Missouri, Georgia, recently. I was in New Hampshire just 2 days ago with Chris Pappas there. He's a great candidate. He's got a shot at winning. Mary Pultola, who you just had on. We've got like six races. I think you said we're toss-ups. I think that that is real. We've got real opportunities. But Lawrence, here's the thing. I mean, the American people have to understand that these are going to be close elections. And that's why they're calling in the billionaires that fund these super PACs. They're calling in their supporters because this system that they built works for them. So of course they want to keep it. Big tax cuts for billionaires, peanuts for the rest of America. So these are going to be tough races, and that's why between now and Election Day, I think we got like 53 days or so, I'm going to be out there fighting every step of the way with all these candidates.
0: Well, what we're seeing in the Trump spending pattern now in the Senate races is he obviously thinks Ohio is very much at risk. Texas is at risk. He's putting money in there. He sees in his spending pattern the possibility of you picking up the number of seats that you need.
3: Yeah, I think we can. I mean, if we keep up the momentum that we have today, and we have some, these change things change. I mean, the American people, half of the country right now is having a hard time affording food. Young people can't afford places to live, can't afford healthcare. I was flying from Boston to Phoenix today, and a 25-year-old left a note on a napkin for me on my seat. When I came out of the restroom, it was there. It wasn't signed. And he was pleading with me to just do something because he doesn't see any time in the future that he's going to afford a place to live or afford health care, be able to have a family or even kids. There's a lot of anxiety out there. I see it in my own kids as well. It's not the same. I mean, the concentration of wealth with the richest Americans just continues to go up. And the rest of America is just left behind. And that's the system that Donald Trump wants. And it's the system that these billionaires that fund him would like to continue.
0: Senator Mark Kelly, thank you very much for joining us tonight. And I hope that person who was on that flight with you heard you acknowledge that communication that it got through. Thank
3: Take
0: you.
3: Take a look at my Twitter account, Lawrence. I posted the napkin. Take a look at it.
0: Oh, great. Okay, we'll do that. Thank you. Thank you very much
3: Thank
0: for
3: you.
0: Joining us, Senator. Thank you.
3: Appreciate it.
0: Coming up, new Washington Post reporting today revealed that Donald Trump gave a cash gift of $45,000 to his racist social media helper, Natalie Harp, something a former White House ethics lawyer says is illegal. Andrew Weissman joins us now.

0: The Washington Post is reporting on White House financial disclosure forms showing that Donald Trump gave $45,000 cash gifts to his executive assistant, Natalie Harp, and two of his other young, loyal White House employees. On their disclosure forms, which were released publicly late last week, the three women described the payments as cash gift for holidays. The gifts amount to about one-third of the $150,000 salaries they each earn from their White House positions, according to an annual report to Congress. Walt Nauta, the director of Oval Office Operations, reported a $20,000 gift from the president, Nauta, who earns $175,000, also accompanied Trump on the catering truck in Turkey. Walt Nauta also was indicted with Donald Trump by a grand jury hearing evidence presented by Special Prosecutor Jack Smith about classified documents Donald Trump illegally kept in his Florida resort. Former White House ethics attorney Richard Painter said on social media that the Trump cash gifts to those women, quote, may violate Section 209 of Title 18 of the U.S. Code, a federal criminal statute that prohibits supplementing the salaries of government employees. The White House issued a statement saying, quote, the gifts at issue here have nothing to do with any of these individuals' official government duties and therefore are entirely permissible under relevant legal and ethical standards. Also today, a federal appeals court allowed the state of Missouri to use a Republican-drawn congressional map in the November election. The appeals court did not rule on the legality of the map itself, but said, quote, the motion for a stay pending appeal is denied because we either lack jurisdiction over the appeal or, based on the briefing we have so far, the stay factors have not been met. The New York Times reports the redrawn Missouri map adopted by the state legislature in September 2025 divided the core of Kansas City, Missouri, the state's largest city, into several districts in an attempt to unseat Emanuel Cleaver, one of two Democrats in the state's congressional delegation. The new map was drawn outside the usual redistricting cycle at Mr. Trump's request as part of an effort to improve the Republican Party's chances of holding the House in the 2026 midterms. Joining us now is Andrew Weissman, former FBI general counsel and an MS Now legal analyst. He is the author of the best-selling book, Liar's Kingdom, How to Stop Trump's Deceit and Save America. And so, Andrew, we turn to you once again for the perennial question of the Trump presidency. Is it legal? Is it legal to hand Natalie Harp $45,000 in cash?
1: So this is one where I think a lot of people listening to this will be, well, what's the big deal here? Why is this something we should care about when we've seen so many really, truly horrendous things? And life and death matters, not just things that have to do with money. And here's why you should care about this. When you are a federal employee, your loyalty is to the American people. You are paid a salary. You do not take that job to get rich. You have a stated salary. Your loyalty is to all of the American people. You are not allowed to accept outside money, except in unusual circumstances not related here. You are also not allowed to give money if you are the president to people like that. And there is really good reasons that this is regulated. So the bottom line answer is that everything that this looks like to me appears to be illegal. It would be federally illegal, which means that the Department of Justice would be in charge of bringing that case. And Todd Blanche, as sure as we are on the air discussing this, will not do so.
0: But this is a case that could live on as a possible investigation in the next Justice Department if we have a Democratic president 3 years from now.
1: Absolutely. This is one, along with many other things, that the statute of limitations, the time period in which you have to bring a case, will still be in effect when Donald Trump leaves office. There are also state crimes that can be prosecuted. And the one thing that it is worth people remembering is that the president does have the pardon power. And the reason I'm raising that is that with respect to federal charges, I think we should very much anticipate the kind of abusive use of the federal pardon power that we saw at the beginning of this particular administration.
0: Yeah, we've had reports that Donald Trump intends to pardon everyone working in the White House. So that would certainly include Natalie Harp.
1: Absolutely. Now, the one issue that the Supreme Court has not had to address, fortunately, in this country, is whether a president can pardon himself. And so that is an open issue, but we may very well see a president who tries to do that and where we have that case going up. But as I say, it is fortunate that this country has never had to deal with that issue before.
0: Andrew Weissman, thank you very much for joining us once again tonight.
1: You're welcome.
0: Thank you. 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And you can ask Andrew Weissman, is it legal? We'll be right back.

0: That is tonight's last word. The 11th hour with Ali Velshi starts now. Hey, Ali, what do you...
1: I have a show because your president has stopped speaking after an hour and 45 minutes. He had some gems in there. Did you catch the part about how he says he's going to give everybody $5,000 if the Republicans win the House and the Senate?
0: No, I missed that. In fact, I missed everything except the clips we showed during this hour because I personally didn't watch any of it.
1: You're a lucky man. He said, if the Republicans win the House of Representatives and the United States Senate, I will issue a dividend to every adult citizen in the United States of America for $5,000. I don't know how things work in the United States. Where I come from in Canada, that'd be a bribe.
0: And he doesn't have that kind of money. So another Trump
1: lie.
0: That's
1: a lot of money. Yeah. Well, thank you, my friend. You have a good night.
0: Thanks, Ali.
1: The 11th hour starts now. Tonight, we've been watching the RNC's Trump-a-palooza in Dallas, so you don't have to. Plus, I'll be joined by Bobby Pulido, the Texas Tejano star turned Democratic challenger who's giving an incumbent House Republican a real run for her money, and why Donald Trump's convenient claim that his war on Iran will end right after the midterms is not just another bit of Trumpian bluster, but part of a dangerous pattern of delusion that's becoming a signature of his second-term foreign policy. It is Wednesday, September the 9th, 55 days until the midterm elections, and the Republican Party is trying to rally its base in hopes of avoiding an embarrassing loss in November as their chances of keeping control of Congress slip away. Just minutes ago, Donald Trump finished up a full hour and 45-minute speech at the kickoff evening of the RNC's unusual and unprecedented midterm convention. And the place where they chose to host it is not a place you'd normally think of Republicans needing to work hard to defend. Texas has undeniably been a Republican stronghold for decades. The state hasn't elected a Democratic senator since 1988, nor a Democratic governor since 1990. Republicans have held the majority in the state Senate since 1997 and in the state House since 2003. It's just not a state Republicans should be concerned about at all in this year's election cycle, but most signs now show that the state is fully in play for Democrats. The Democratic Senate candidate, James Tallarico, has a real shot this year of beating the Republican candidate, Ken Paxton, who, how do you say this, comes with a lot of baggage. Tallarico has been polling ahead of Paxton in recent polls, including the latest one from Univision and YouGov, which has Tallarico up by 5 points, 48 to 43. MS Now considers the race a toss-up, especially when you factor in the financial advantage that Tallarico has over Paxton, and the shift that we've seen among Latino voters favoring Democrats in recent special elections. On top of that, Democratic primary voters outnumbered Republican primary voters this year for the first time in 24 years in Texas. And even though Texas Republicans pushed through a new gerrymandered map explicitly designed to gain them 5 extra seats without winning more votes, in 2 of those 5 races, polling shows that the Democrat is competitive. And the reason that the Republican Party is even in this vulnerable position in Texas this year is Donald Trump. He's the one who endorsed and encouraged Texans to choose Ken Paxton in the primary over the 4-term Senator John Cornyn. It was also Trump who demanded states change their electoral maps. And it was Trump who wanted to host the convention in the first place and to put himself at the center of all of it, even though he doesn't appear on any ballots this year.
2: So I'm asking you to pretend that I'm on the ballot. I'm on the ballot. I'm on the ballot. Just one more time. Because if we lose, you're going to lose your border. You're going to lose your tax cuts. You're going to lose your safety and security. You're going to lose your wealth. Our country is going through hell. You will be going through hell just like you did just 2 years ago. We went through hell. We were a laughing stock. All over the world, we were laughing. They don't laugh at us anymore, do they? They don't laugh.
1: Yes, indeed, they don't laugh at us anymore. And that bit about asking folks to pretend he's on the ballot is a trifle dubious. Trump's job approval rating is pretty bad. He's fallen to 33% in the latest poll by the Financial Times and Focal Data, consistent with the results of many other recent polls. Joining me now from Dallas, Texas, is MS Now senior White House reporter Vaughn Hilliard. Vaughn, you did the work. So we didn't have to. Hour and 45 minutes. That was quite something. By the way, this is not his last appearance at this event. He's doing it again tomorrow.
3: Are you correct? Ali, they dubbed tonight.
1: What is going on?
3: What
1: is that your playlist? What's happening?
3: We got a little opera to finish us off here, Allie, after you said almost a two-hour speech. And get this, Allie, so tonight was supposed to be his keynote remarks. Tomorrow night, they are touting his remarks tomorrow night as an unforgettable closing remarks. Quote, okay. Unforgettable closing remarks. So he went almost 2 hours tonight. I don't know exactly what his plan tomorrow, but you played a good chunk of it there. And the fact is that the President of the United States, he talks about crowd size over the course of 10 years. And I've kind of never been super into the convo, but at the same time, he's the one that brings it up all the time.
1: Yes.
3: And tonight, he brought it up four different times, saying repeatedly that it's packed in here. It's packed in here. As he looked up in the upper deck, the venue is maybe 60% full. We're in the heart of downtown Dallas, Allie. And I bring this up because there's already skepticism and questions of Republican lawmakers and donors and allies about what the objective of having this in the first place was and what was going to be the end result for the Republicans that showed up. And for the Republican candidates that were here today, they had a pretty lackadaisical, subdued crowd and an empty arena that was just frankly kind of a head turner here. And so the president, he hit remarks from tariffs, the Iran war, which operatives around the Republican Party don't want their candidates talking about because the data and the polling shows that they're so far underwater on those issues. But President Trump talked about those. He talked about the ballroom too. And so this really, I think, is a moment here of reckoning that the Republican Party built for themselves. Donald Trump is their leader. He is going to be the front man, and he is the one that they are relying on to also turn out a base of support that brought him to power in the first place. So this is where they find themselves here heading into November of 2026, Allie.
1: This is all very interesting stuff, but I can't get past the fact that from now on, every time you're on the air, I'm going to ask my control room to have a soundtrack of Hallelujah playing in the background. It's quite something different. I mean, it adds a whole layer of stuff to
3: your...
1: This
3: has been my life the last 11 years, Allie, if I may. I'm not saying it's bad. I'm just saying this has been my life.
1: God bless you. You are wonderful and a lovely tribute to Leonard Cohen tonight with our friend Vaughn Hilliard. Vaughn, good to see you, my friend. Vaughn Hilliard is MS Now Senior White House reporter. All right, joining me now is Jim Acosta, veteran White House correspondent, now host of The Jim Acosta Show on Substack. He's the author of New York Times bestseller, The Enemy of the People, A Dangerous Time to Tell the Truth in America. Also joining me, Stuart, does anybody here have intro music? Stuart Stevens is a senior advisor at the Lincoln Project. He was also the chief strategist for Mitt Romney's 2012 presidential campaign. He's the author of It Was All a Lie, How the Republican Party Became Donald Trump, which seems weirdly relevant tonight in this thing that we were just watching in Dallas. Jim Acosta, I just have to ask you, because you're a newsman, and I need to ask you this before we get to anything else. Donald Trump said in this speech, here's my promise, if the Republicans win the House of Representatives and the United States Senate, both of them, because it's their tremendous strength and success, I will issue a dividend to every adult citizen in the United States of America for $5,000, yada, yada, yada. I'm not a campaign finance expert. I think you could do that.
4: Yeah, I think that's called bribery, Allie. But, you know, who's going to prosecute that? Todd Blanche, who was speaking at the convention tonight? I mean, I don't think so. I think the only thing that Donald Trump's speech was missing was him asking the question, why would I deceive you, a la Elizabeth Holmes? I think that was the only thing that the speech was missing tonight. No, I mean, you know, I think that was probably a tell from Donald Trump. He has a lot of them these days, and that was a sign of desperation. He knows that he is in massive trouble right now, and they tried the whole dear leader, you know, convention tonight. All of the cabinet members came out. They basically did what they do around the cabinet room. They tried to puff him up, and then they sent him out there to give this speech, and all he really had to deliver in terms of headlines was a bribery attempt to the American people. And of course, all of us, we can do the math. It would be like, what, $1.3 trillion to give everybody in America $5,000. I mean, I guess he would then finally bankrupt the country like he has with his casinos.
1: Stuart, you can really just throw out any words you want and I can ask you a question about it because this was such an all over the place speech. But here he brought out another one of his favorites. He says, let's play number five about tariffs. It's always better to hear it in his voice. Oh, okay. We don't have that. So I'm going to read it to you. Trump says, You've heard this before, Stuart. Tariffs are my favorite word. It's going to make America rich. It's making us much richer than we ever thought possible. We're taking in trillions of dollars. I said tariffs is my favorite word, and the fake news went crazy. They said, what about love? What about wife? What about God, religion, family? So I moved tariff down to fifth, and now I'm okay. So I moved tariff down to fifth. I'm okay. What is
5: yeah, this? Look, I mean, that's not a well man who says that stuff. And, you know, there's this sort of need that we have to pretend that Donald Trump is not somebody who's in serious mental decline. A guy who goes up there and gives this sort of Castro-linked speech, rambling on, promises to bribe Americans. I mean, first of all, $5,000 is not enough. I mean, this is going to have to be a lot more than that for them to win this election. You know, this is just a nightmare for Republicans, but it's the deal they made. Donald Trump came in and said, look, the party that I worked in, if you abandon every belief you ever had and work diametrically opposed to it, I will give you power. And Republicans, to my horror and a lot of his horror, said, what's the catch? We'll do it. So here you are. We've been in a series of change elections. The 16 election was a change election, 20 was a change election, 24, and this is going to be a change election, and the Republicans are running Washington. And you look at that 33% approval or something, it's really sort of a falsely optimistic number, because when you look at his very favorable, which is really what matters in politics, you're very favorable, you're very unfavorable, it's only like 15%, and his very unfavorable is like over 50%. I don't know when I've ever seen a delta like that. There are certain moves in politics you would make to get out of this mess. And that is to say, I know things aren't great. We've made some mistakes, but we've listened to you. We've heard. We're going to course correct. Give us another chance. That doesn't always work, but it begins to work. It gives you maybe some basis to begin a discussion with voters. And with Trump, you just can't do that. And none of these candidates can do it. And I don't think there's a lot of Republican campaign managers and operatives who are looking at this thinking this was great for their candidates.
1: Jim, you and I talked, I don't know, 6 hours ago or something like that. And there was a lot of news when you and I talked on your show. Since then, there's been a new development, and I want to play it for you.
6: A big room of Republicans in Dallas. Yes, I'm Senator John Fetterman, Pennsylvania. Yes, I'm a Democrat. Why am I here talking to you today? Because, well, I'm a common sense Democrat. I'm always going to stand with America. I'm always going to reject the extremes in socialism and that anti-American way of life. Dave McCormick is the kind of senator that gets the job done. We'll work with President Trump to fight and defend the Steele way of life right here in the Steele Valley.
1: What do you make of that, Jim? That's John Fetterman, the Democratic senator from Pennsylvania, although a lot of people are not sure that he's a Democrat anymore, and he's implied that he may not be a Democrat very soon. But to record a video introducing the Republican senator from Pennsylvania at Trumpapalooza struck me as odd, even for our times.
4: Yeah, totally, Ali. And there's been some reporting, I think, just recently that has, delivered the message that John Fetterman has been kind of phoning it in as a senator. He hasn't really been doing his job as a senator. And he sort of phoned in that speech to the Republican convention. So, it's sort of, I guess, in line with where he is right now. I will say, I think I saw there was some reporting, earlier this evening that John Fetterman put out a statement saying that he will continue to be a Democrat no matter what happens with the upcoming midterms. But if you're a Democratic strategist right now over at the DNC and you're looking at that battleground map of all of these Senate seats that are up for grabs, you've got to be thinking that you've got to win plus one, plus John Fetterman. And, if you need four or five seats to take control of the Senate, you're going to need five or six seats to take control of the Senate because of this doomsday scenario that a lot of Democrats are worried about right now, that John Fetterman would simply flip over to the Republican side if the Democrats take control. He's saying he's not going to do that. I mean, and just to pick up on what, you know, Stu was saying a few moments ago, I mean, Donald Trump tonight was also engaging in some magical thinking. Maybe the magical thinking includes getting John Fetterman. But I mean, the other thing Donald Trump was saying tonight was that, you know, the war is going to end after the midterms, and that gas, you know, earlier today, he was saying gas prices are going to come down after the midterms. I mean, this is like taking us back to, you know, COVID, when he was saying it's a miracle. It's going to disappear any day now. You know, there's a lot of magical thinking tonight. They're hoping John Fetterman switches over. That's the magical thinking, I think, on the Republican side right now.
1: And that, look, that's a piece of math everybody should have in their head, right? Because we've got these passed to the Senate control that don't include a Democratic senator becoming a Republican senator. I understand what he said, but John Fetterman has changed his views on a lot of things over the last couple of years. Stuart, this business about the war is going to end, or the gas prices are going to go down right after the midterms. Don't really understand the construct that Donald Trump came up with there. But at some point, Donald Trump said the war was ending. He said a few weeks ago, mission accomplished. He put out a thing in which he said that. He's discussed the fact that America is in full control of the Strait of Hormuz, when we know that not to be true. And if you don't know that to be true, just take a look at your gas prices and it'll help you figure it out. Again, maybe there's that 15% that are strongly in favor of him. Are the other 60, 75, 85% of Americans falling for this nonsense, or do they just not have to fill up their gas tanks?
5: No, look, I mean, we've watched this extraordinary spectacle of America losing a war every 60 days. And Trump is saying this thing is over repeatedly. This is an absolute disaster for Republicans, because the pressure point, there were sort of two principles here that really, it's difficult to understand how much this was the sort of foundation of what it meant to be a MAGA Republican. Prosecute the Epstein class and no more foreign wars. So we've had no prosecutions on the Epstein class, and we're in a foreign war, and a foreign war that, unlike the other foreign wars that we've been in recently, which were tragic and had a tremendous impact on a small minority of the country who are in our military, most Americans didn't feel the pain of Iran and Afghanistan. Every American feels the pain of this disastrous war that we've lost in Iran, or with Iran. And that you pay everything that you're paying at the pump. Diesel is headed to $6 a gallon. You're paying more for food because of it. You can't to talk people out of that. You can't say you didn't really spend $80 to fill up your car this morning. And if you are, I'm going to end this. As if he could end it, he would end it now. Why wait till after the election? It doesn't make sense.
1: You know, this moves so fast, Jim, that you can't keep track of it. But it's you know, on Friday, it's the 25th anniversary of 9/11. And again, Donald Trump was saying things that weren't true about where he was on 9/11 and what his involvement was with the whole thing. And then he was sort of making jokes about Howard Lutnick, whose brother and most of his staff was lost in 9/11. He was saying he should thank his wife for making him take his kid to school because he got to watch it from the West Side Highway instead of being dead in it. Like, he just, it's been a week like that for Donald Trump. Every day is a lie, or getting caught in a lie, or having to explain to the press about why they're the enemy of the people. That's just this week, and we're on Wednesday.
4: You know, it's so true, Ali. And I feel like when I heard Donald Trump tell those lies about 9/11 the other day, I felt like I was transported into one of the chapters in Stu's book, in which, you know, the party just completely sells its soul to a madman. And that is something that we saw earlier this week when Donald Trump told those lies about 9/11. And there are disgraceful lies, there are despicable lies, and then there is this kind of lie. To lie about being there on 9/11, to lie about being pulled out of the rubble by firefighters. You know, we're all old enough to remember what took place during that time period, and how, you know, I reported from, you know, ground zero in the weeks that followed, and saw the men on the pile and what they went through. And you know, we all remember the phrase, when others rushed out, they rushed in. Now, for Donald Trump to even to try to paint this just ridiculous lie that he is somehow in that category is just one of the more despicable things that any human being could say, let alone the president of the United States. And it's a shame. It is a uniquely shameful moment for Donald Trump to peddle that lie. And then he attacked the New York Times and attacked Maggie Haberman for calling him out on that lie. And it's something that all Americans should be embarrassed about, that Donald Trump was telling that lie this week. And thank God he's not going to be in New York for 9/11 on Friday. He should be nowhere near New York City on that day.
1: Stuart, Ken Paxton. I don't know why Donald Trump couldn't see this coming, but this is unfolding exactly the way most of us thought it would unfold if Ken Paxton got the nomination in Texas, right? I mean, James Tallarico may be a great candidate. I don't know, but it sure helps that he's running. It helps him that he's running against Ken Paxton.
5: Yeah, and look, you know, somebody who worked a lot in Texas. I worked for Governor Bush. I worked for Senator Cornyn. It shouldn't be underestimated the degree to which there is a part of the Republican Party that loathes Ken Paxton. You know, the Bush wing of this party, which still does exist, the Cornyn wing, it still exists out there. You know, John Cornyn, one of the tragedies of his career, his life, is he lost to a guy who, when he was attorney general, he would have put in jail.
1: Mm-hmm.
5: And that's what he got for supporting Donald Trump. He got Donald Trump's gratitude to support this crook. So, look, I think there's a very good chance Tallarico is going to win. And I'll say that once Democrats start winning Texas, Republicans are going to start calling for the abolishment of the Electoral College. Because I've sat in these rooms, and it's hard to get there if you don't carry Texas.
1: Yeah.
5: And that's going to become pretty apparent to Republicans.
1: Guys, I appreciate you kicking us off tonight. It's always a pleasure to have you both, Jim Acosta and Stuart Stevens. Thank you. All right, coming up, we're going to talk to a Democratic congressional candidate in Texas whose campaign is defying the state's pro-Republican congressional map. But first, I got to stop at the big board because Rhode Island has its primary elections today, and there's something of an upset in the governor's race. Helena Foulkes, a former CVS executive, won the Democratic nomination, defeating the incumbent Governor Dan McKee. That makes McKee the first sitting governor to lose a primary in Rhode Island in more than 30 years. McKee has taken over the job, had taken over the job when his predecessor, Gina Raimondo, left in 2021 to become the Commerce Secretary in the Biden administration. They say all politics is local. This might be the case study. McKee faced widespread criticism over the renovation of a major bridge in Providence, which has seen years of delays. The lagging project clogged up the commute in the nation's smallest state and dragged his own approval rating down.

0: As Republicans gather for their Trumpapalooza convention in Texas, we should note that the state is also home to a competitive House race that we're watching closely. The 15th congressional district. Look at this thing. It's a thin slice of land east of San Antonio that stretches all the way south into the Rio Grande Valley. It's a majority Hispanic district that's currently represented by the two-term Republican Congresswoman Monica de la Cruz. She won her most recent congressional race in 2024 by 14 points. But now she's facing a formidable Democratic challenger in this man, Bobby Pulido. He's made a name for himself in South Texas as a legendary award-winning Tejano music superstar, whose music I was just listening to before the show started. He's giving de la Cruz a hell of a fight in a district that President Trump won by 18 points. The 15th district is even more Republican leading now, at least in theory, after Texas Republicans gerrymandered their state's congressional districts last year. However, Pulido's been gaining in the polls. In July, the Cook Political Report changed its rating for the race from likely Republican to leans Republican. And then on August 26, Larry Sabato's Crystal Ball changed its rating from leans Republican to toss-up. Now a Texas Southern University poll from late August shows Bobby Pulido up 5 points over Monica de la Cruz, 50-45%. Now that is with 5% undecided, and that result is within the margin of error. But remember, Monica de la Cruz won her last race by 14 points, and the district's been redistricted to make it more Republican. The trajectory of this race is clear. Gerrymander or not, Texas Republicans have got a real race on their hands. Joining me now is Bobby Pulido, Democratic candidate for Congress in Texas's 15th district. Bobby, nice to see you again. Thank you for being with us.
1: Likewise, Ali. Thanks for having me.
0: I've become a real fan of your music, by the way. I'm no Tejano music expert, but it's fun. I appreciate that.
1: Thanks.
0: Tell me what's going on in your district. What's happening in your district? They took a Republican district and made it more Republican, and now you're in striking distance.
1: Yeah, they changed the district around, so 65% of the district is new. But, you know, we've seen five polls, Ali, and all five polls we're winning.
0: Wow.
1: And so it's not just that one poll. It's a dogfight. I'd say it's a toss-up. But we've been working really hard on the ground since last year. I've gone to every single county. We've gone to the reddest and reddest of counties. We drew 2,750 people in Beeville, Texas, which is a town of 70% that voted for Trump. And, we're looking really strong right now.
0: Talk to me about your opponent, I think, was speaking at this Trumpapalooza thing, which is a whole mystery, this Trumpapalooza, like why they're doing it, why they have to do it in Texas, Ken Paxton and what that race is looking like. But I was speaking to Gina Hinojosa recently. Across the board in Texas, things are looking substantially brighter for Democrats who, by design, Republicans by design created a situation with Donald Trump where you would all be at a disadvantage, and yet somehow you're at less of a disadvantage for some reason.
1: Well, I think the irony in all of this is I'm in the music business, right? And today, her brother was the first one that opened, and she-

0: second one. And I think there was over 35 speakers that spoke today. That shows you how important she is to them. I think South Texas is tired of getting used, and they want somebody to stand up and fight for them. And, you know, I'm in the music business, so I get it. When they put you in that lineup, I don't think they think much of her, to be honest with you.
1: What do you make of why, when you said in South Texas people are getting used to, you know, being taken advantage of, what do you mean by that? What are people being taken for granted for?
0: I think they took for granted the Latino vote. I think they thought that that was something. Listen, they get us all wrong. And the truth of the matter is for a long time, they were making little bits of gains. But right now, they've lied. And down here, we don't like people to lie to us. They told us that there was going to be no new wars, and there's wars. They told us that the economy was going to get better, and it got worse. And there was tariffs that are making things more expensive. And now they said they were going to get rid of the bad people. And it turns out that they're, you know, deporting gardeners and grandmas with nothing on their record. People do not like that. We don't like getting lied to.
1: Bobby, talk to me about how the conversations go with people who voted for Donald Trump and your opponent, because you are going, as you said, you're going to the reddest of red counties. What's the conversation like?
0: You know, the thing that I hear the most is that people don't believe, and they don't say that they were really big fans of Trump. They didn't like what us as Democrats were selling. They didn't like the message. They didn't like the messengers. We didn't do our part and resonate. You know, I never blame people for not liking a song. I just need to write a better song. And so at the end of the day, I think if you go and you talk to them, people down here are very reasonable. And if you give them a good, solid message on what you want to go fight for, and they look you in the eye and they see, well, okay, he's telling me the truth. I think that's how you turn people. It's not really hard. I don't believe in shaming people for how they voted. I don't like to go backwards and revisit 2024. It's looking to the future as far as what do we need to do to help the people, and what do we need to work on? And right now, you know, healthcare is a big concern, and, you know, we got to do something with the immigration issue, because right now we don't have a workforce down here, and there's lots of people living in fear, and it's not good. And we do have to work on making life more affordable for everybody, because, you know, everybody's complaining about how the economy's doing really poorly. And down here, this is the poorest area in the district, in the state of Texas. So, you know, all of these cuts really hurt. And at the end of the day, you know, Monica de la Cruz has not done anything about it. She's afraid to stand up to her party. She's up on TV. They're spending lots of money right now. She was on TV in mid-July because they know that they're behind. But you can go donate. We need all the help we can get at BobbyPulido4Texas.com.
1: Bobby, nice to see you as always. Thank you for joining us.
0: Thank you, Ali.
1: Bobby Pulido is a Democratic candidate for Congress in Texas's 15th district. All right, coming up, Trump's war of choice with Iran is going from bad to worse with no planned negotiations and no end in sight. But he says it will magically be over after the midterms.

0: In 1979, in the middle of a revolution, Iranian student militants seized the U.S. embassy in Tehran and held 52 American diplomats hostage for 444 days. The crisis was a contributing factor to then-President Jimmy Carter's defeat, and in a calculated insult to Carter, the hostages were not released until the very moment, noon on January 20th, 1981, that Ronald Reagan was sworn into office. It became one of the enduring images of that transition, the planes taking off from Iran as Reagan took his oath of office in Washington. Perhaps channeling this history, President Trump had this to say about the ongoing war with Iran.
1: The war will be over very shortly after the election. They're hanging out for dear life, hoping that we lose so they can deal with dumb, weak Democrats and they can have their nuclear bomb. But we're not going to let that happen.
0: Now, there's a lot in there, but as far as calculating what another country will do, Donald Trump has made basically the same calculated prediction twice before, and twice before he's been wrong, but in opposite directions of severity. After returning to office in 2025, Trump hit Canada with tariffs. He expected a quick win, but he ended up resetting the deadline time and again for an entire year. In February of 2026, the Supreme Court gutted the legal basis for his tariffs. And the new set of tariffs he came out with last month saw him giving up ground, targeting specific goods rather than a blanket tariff on everything imported from Canada. And that's because the Canadians refused to cave to Trump's blackmail the way he expected. And then there's the case of Trump's supposed deal-making with North Korea. Trump's miscalculation there was even worse. The 2018 Singapore summit with Kim Jong-un was a personal win for Trump. His Secretary of State promised a nuclear-free North Korea by January of 2021, the end of Trump's first term. That deadline came and went, and in the years since, North Korea has built even more nuclear weapons, not dismantled them. Now in Trump's second term, he's negotiating from a much weaker position, and Kim is now saying he'll only talk if the United States drops the demand for denuclearization entirely. Yet now Trump is making the same kind of prediction about Iran. Not we'll negotiate, but they can't hold out any longer on a clock that is somehow tied to the midterms. The interesting thing is his own quotes don't even agree with each other. He says Iran wants a weaker Congress out of this election, which implies that Iran thinks it's winning something by waiting Trump out. But then in the same breath, he says the war ends right after the election regardless because they're too exhausted to fight. He's developing a habit of underestimating his adversary's threshold for pain. I'm going to take a quick break. When I come back, Bobby Ghosh is going to join me to unpack what this dangerous new foreign policy posturing could mean.

0: Joining me now is Bobby Ghosh, columnist and geopolitics analyst. Bobby, nice to see you. The reason this is in the news today is because Donald Trump said this thing will end after the midterm election. It's anybody's guess as to why he thinks so or what he said, but he's not been in control of when it starts and when it ends because the other guys get a vote.
1: Yeah, and he has completely and consistently underestimated the other guy. He simply does not seem to understand how Iran works.
0: Right.
1: He has midterm elections. The Iranian regime does not.
0: Correct.
1: He has to worry about public opinion polls. The Iranian regime does not. He thinks that the Iranians are feeling pain, and that is true, but it's not true for the people with whom he's negotiating or trying to negotiate, the people who make the decisions. Ordinary Iranians, the vast majority of ordinary Iranians, are feeling pain and will feel even greater pain. But the people running that country don't feel the pain, and they care as little about ordinary Iranians as Donald Trump does.
0: Right.
1: So he's completely unable to wrap his head around this reality, that he's dealing with a regime that does not feel the pain he's trying to inflict. And his theory, I think, if I can make sense of these two different things that he said today, is that the regime is at the point of breaking because of the economic pain. And they're only hoping so that they can land one last political punch. And what is that political blow they can land? They can hurt Donald Trump in the
0: midterms. Because oil prices are high, because the Strait of Hormuz is not open.
1: Yeah. Meanwhile, we know that Donald Trump is sort of down in the polls for all kinds of reasons, including the war in Iran. But he's trying to put together this idea that they're trying to do him harm, but they're at the point of collapse and that they'll take this last punch and then they'll collapse under the ground.
0: Right.
1: And it'll be a big win from him. And the moment that happens, oil prices will suddenly come down, which is why he's saying the day after elections or immediately after the midterm elections, oil prices will collapse.
0: So you've articulated that very well.
1: Yeah.
0: There's no basis for that being true.
1: None at all.
0: Yeah. You've translated what Trump might be trying to say.
1: This is pure dreamland. This is pure fantasy. And this is as real as this $5,000 check that he's now promising to give all Americans.
0: Which, again, where in other places that would be called a bribe.
1: Yeah. And by the way, also, I'm still waiting for the $5,000 Doge check that we're supposed to get.
0: Yes.
1: I'm still waiting for the $3,000 tariff check that we were supposed to get. There was a $1,000 check for something else that I forget what it was.
0: There's a lot of checks owed to you.
1: Yeah, a lot of the president owes me like $10,000 already.
0: Right.
1: So, you know, I'm not holding my breath.
0: And
1: so he just has not been able to fathom what goes on. And the people around him are either as clueless or he is. As he is, or they are simply unable to break through his wall of ignorance and communicate this to him. And he's transmitting that lack of understanding to his base in those speeches that he makes, in those promises that he makes. And the polling suggests that they don't believe him either. Ordinary Americans, including many people in the places of the country that voted for him in very large margins, they're listening to what he's saying, and they're paying $80 to fill their gas tanks on their F-150.
0: It's cognitive dissonance.
1: It's cognitive dissonance, and the dollars don't lie. The fake checks are a lie, but the dollars, the money you're actually paying out, that doesn't lie.
0: So let's, if Trump were to realize how bad this is, and we're not sure because we don't know whether he sees the real polls or whatever the case is, it could do one of two things. One is he could do like George H.W. Bush did and create an international blockade of Iran. Didn't work. He didn't even try, by the way. He just kind of went into this and hoped everybody would join him. That didn't work. So the thing he could say is, all right, I understand this is bad. We're going to work toward a negotiated settlement. But he's just kind of hoping. He's fantasizing that this will just end. A couple weeks ago, we had that AI thing that he posted that said mission accomplished.
1: Right.
0: So this is, Stuart Stevens was saying earlier, we keep losing this war every 60 days. Yep. He keeps telling you we've won. He keeps telling you we're in control of the Strait of Hormuz. And then you suddenly learn that we're not. And oil is back above $100 a barrel.
1: Yeah. And the other problem is, of course, that the strategy that is designed to inflict pain on Iran, this blockade, is not a short-term strategy. If he were to communicate to an American audience and say, look, these guys are bad guys. We've got to do damage. It'll take us some time. Here's what I'm planning to do. I can't get this done in 6 months. I can't promise it'll get done in a year. But over a period of time, I will eliminate the danger that Iran represents. And let's not kid ourselves. Iran represents a danger. But he can't communicate that because he wants instant results. And he has repeatedly promised he'll get this done in a matter of days, or that it's already done, or that it's on the verge of being doing. They're desperate. They want a deal. They're begging for a deal. They're calling me and saying, sir,

0: happen.
1: It's nice to see you, my friend. Thank you for coming in tonight.
0: Anytime.
1: Bobby Ghosh is a columnist and geopolitics analyst. All right, coming up, one of my favorite things about this job is talking to people, hearing and telling their stories. Over the years, I have reported from every corner of the United States, well over a dozen other countries. And when I'm not traveling, I've always tried to find other ways to connect with viewers. So after the break, I'm going to tell you about a new project we're working on here at MS Now that's going to help you connect with me and with a whole community of other people who care about democracy as much as you do.

0: So some of you will remember this. Before I came to the 11th hour when I had my weekend show, we had an email address that we'd share on air. People would send me their thoughts on a story that we'd covered, whether they loved it or hated it, or they'd tell us stories about their own experiences and how the stories we were covering affected them personally. We came across some incredible stories this way. It's how we came to know the then 100-year-old Grace Lynn, who wrote to tell me about the quilt she was making, which featured the covers of banned and challenged books. And she thought it would be interesting because of our work with the Velshi Band Book Club. We absolutely were interested, and Grace joined us on the show after turning up at her local school board meeting in Florida to speak up against book bans. But then the email address that brought us Grace Lynn's story and so many others followed the familiar path of so many Hotmail and AOL accounts of yesteryear. It is now digitally feral, overrun with spam and phishing schemes. And that's why I'm actually really earnestly excited to talk to you about a new project here at MS Now that's going to make it very easy for you to connect with me, to ask us questions, to tell us what you love and hate about the show, and to find other people to chat and share ideas with. The MS Now membership is our new experience that lets you participate in real-time daily discussions and find a community that cares about democracy as much as you do. You can scan the QR code on your screen, or, as you've probably gleaned, if you hate QR codes as much as I do, you can just go to ms.now/membership to become a member. Here's what you're going to see from me specifically. We're going to see stuff from all my colleagues, but from me specifically, first of all, I'm reunited with my old pal Stephanie Ruhle for a live Q&A every Wednesday at 12 p.m. Eastern. We kicked it off today. We got a ton of great questions from folks who've already become members, and we answered them live in real time. Welcome to Full Disclosure with Velshi and Ruhle. We're live on this brand new MS Now app. So for those of you who are joining us here for the first time, thank you. Nice to see you all. And hi, buddy.
1: Are you wearing a tie for this momentous occasion?
0: Yeah, that's a big deal. People always say that. It's like, why don't you get the show band back together? It's like, well, this is a better way to do it because we're not just talking about stuff. We're answering specific questions. So let's get right to it. We've got a lot of them today, and we really, really appreciate them. I want to start with Jonathan. He said, in the spirit of behavioral economics, can you shed light on why you think investors react so strongly to fluctuations in oil prices and Fed monetary policy when in actuality, most investors are in it for the long term? What a great, great, great kickoff question for us. Because first of all, Jonathan, you're 100% right. Most investors, people who are not professionals, who don't do this for a living, should be invested for a long term. Okay, so that's Stephanie and me. We're taking your questions together every Wednesday at 12 p.m. Eastern. But that's not all. You'll also be able to watch my exclusive new series, Off the Charts, where each week I'll dive into the latest polls and election data at the big board. This week's episode is a deep dive into a real-world example of the chaos and confusion that's happening in one gerrymandered state that you probably haven't been following all that closely. And there's a special community discussion spot for members to connect with us and with each other. We're going to use that space to bring the Velshi Band Book Club to life. It's gonna feel like a real club now. And maybe it's where we'll find the next Grace Lynn. All right, tonight's 11th hour is done. Tomorrow starts right now.

0: tonight on All In.
1: Mr. President, several Republicans in competitive races are not coming to the convention. Do you understand why?
2: Everybody is coming to the convention.
0: The ecstasy and the irony kick off in Dallas.
3: Public service is not a pathway to private wealth. It is a sacred trust.
0: Tonight, inside Trump's air quotes convention, 55 days away from the vote. Then.
4: This is essentially a super weapon. The scenarios that we previously thought of as science fiction are going to come true.
0: Senator Bernie Sanders on chilling new insider alarms over an AI apocalypse. And 25 years after the 9/11 attacks on America.
5: What would you like to know about September 11th, the official story there, Senator?
6: Well, let's start with Building 7.
0: A disturbing new report on the 9/11 truther sitting in the United States Senate.
6: You talk about molten steel. Again, you listen to the documentary Bravo 7. There's an awful lot of questions.
0: But All In starts right now. Good evening from New York. I'm Chris Hayes. It is election night in America again. That's right. Kind of weird, but for the second night in a row, we have some big primary results tonight, even though it's a Wednesday. Tonight, we are following a few very interesting races in the state of Rhode Island, where polls have just closed. At the top of the ticket is the gubernatorial race, where incumbent Democratic Governor Dan McKee is in real jeopardy of losing the Democratic primary. Unlike many of the primaries that we've covered this year, it's not a case of an establishment moderate facing an insurgent challenge from the left. Instead, McKee is dealing with a truly low approval rating due to more traditional issues like infrastructure. And he faces a tough challenge from former CVS pharmacy executive Helena Foulkes, who is arguing that her experience in the private sector would make her a better steward of the state's finances. If McKee loses the primary, he will be the first incumbent governor to do so in nearly a decade. Meanwhile, in the city of Providence, a place close to my heart, the mayoral race provides a more familiar dynamic. Incumbent Brett Smiley is facing a primary challenge from State Representative David Morales, who is a Democratic Socialist running on a platform of affordability and running from the left. We're going to bring you those results as we get them. But tonight is one of the last primary nights in the country. We're now in the home stretch. It's after Labor Day, less than 2 months until Election Day. Voters are starting to actually pay attention to their choices, and the shape of the electorate is coming into focus. This caught my eye today. A new Economist YouGov poll today has Democrats up 11 points in that so-called generic ballot question. You're going to vote for a Democrat or Republican when surveying likely voters. Likely voters. That's one of the biggest leads we've seen for the out-of-power party this year. And again, it all depends on who's likely to vote. If those numbers hold, again, big if, 2 months out, then November would be very bleak for Republicans. And that's exactly why they're doing what they're doing tonight, which is trying to juice turnout with the Trumpapalooza, the unprecedented quote-unquote convention. They're not, I mean, I guess they're convening, but that the president forced on his party so that everyone get together in Dallas and talk about how awesome he is. Right now, some of the party's rising stars, if you could call them that, are in Dallas for two nights of, again, mostly flattering the boss. It is not off to a great start, with text on the podium literally falling off pretty soon. You see they're missing an L. But honestly, the biggest newsmaker thus far hasn't even been a Republican. Pennsylvania's Democratic Senator John Fetterman, who's increasingly cozy with Trump's party, particularly with a Republican in his state, cut a video for his Republican counterpart, Dave McCormick.
7: Yes, I'm a Democrat. Why am I here talking to you today? Because, well, I'm a common sense Democrat. I'm always going to stand with America. I'm always going to reject the extremes and socialism and that anti-American way of life. Dave McCormick is the kind of senator that gets the job done, and he's going to fight for Pennsylvania.
0: Did you notice how many cuts there were in that very short video? Considering how unpopular Fetterman is with his own party, I'm not sure how much that helps. But as for actual Republicans, according to analysis by NPR, fewer than half the Republican candidates in competitive races this November have speaking slots. Even safe seat Republicans are steering clear. When asked by Politico if he would attend, Congressman Morgan Griffith of Virginia, who's not in a competitive race, said it was, quote, an interesting concept, but he wouldn't be able to make it. Quote, I'm going to look forward to listening to it on the radio as I'm driving down the road, going from one spot in my district to another. Even James Comer, the very MAGA congressman from Kentucky, can't be bothered to make the trip down.
8: The midterm convention in Dallas is being called a Trumpapalooza, but it comes as President Trump's approval rating is underwater, and at least 45 Republican lawmakers have told Politico they're going to skip it. Will you be there?
9: I had stuff already planned in my congressional district, or I would be there, but got a lot going on back in Kentucky, so my time's needed there.
0: Oh, shucks. I'm double booked. I'm triple booked. Trump says they simply do not have room for guys like Comer.
2: The reason that some people are not coming is because we don't have room for 500 politicians. We have room for the ones that have a close race if they're slightly behind or slightly ahead or tied. But we don't have rooms for people that are 35 points up and don't need to be there. We said stay back in campaign. Every politician that we've wanted to be there is there.
0: I mean, room? I'm not sure room is the limiting factor here. It's a pretty big arena, sitting up to 21,000. So I think they could probably squeeze James Comer in. But it's only about 70% full by our estimate. You can see there's lots of empty seats. But I do think they could have made room. In reality, I think most Republicans just realize the whole thing is kind of a waste of time. One source close to the White House telling Politico, quote, do you really think the party is going to get a bump for two nights of random talking points? While a Republican operative in the key swing state of North Carolina asked, quote, when Republicans go spend a bunch of money to go to a convention, when you got people back home who worry about paying their gas next week to get to work, what's the optics of that? I think that's a good question. Gas prices are above $4 a gallon. Diesel, have you noticed diesel? Averaging about $6 a gallon for the first time ever. There's still a obviously acute cost of living problem in the country. Trump's trade war with Canada keeps escalating day by day. His actual war in Iran has turned into a quagmire with no end in sight. And in fact, some really worrying escalation in strikes just in the last 48 hours. So right now, Trump does not have a very good record to run on. Republicans are relying on their billionaire buddies to spend a ton of money on attack ads. After weeks of prodding from Republicans, Trump's super PAC has finally opened its $400 million war chest, while Elon Musk, the world's richest man, is spending a fortune in key swing states. Specifically, he's cutting ads on worn-out culture war nonsense, and Republicans are just going to go back to that again. I mean, what else would they do? Listen, it might work. The states they have to hold, again, are states that are Republican states in the sense that Trump has won them by 10 points, and they haven't elected statewide Democrats in a while. But there's also reason to be skeptical, because even though they went big on the culture war stuff during the last election in 2024, there actually isn't that much evidence that it made much of a difference. Here's a chart listing all of the issues that motivated voters in November 2024. At the top there, not surprisingly, you see inflation, the cost of living. You also see immigration and the border. That did work, I think, for them. With swing voters, the top issue by far, inflation, the cost of living, 45% of swing voters, more than half of first-time Trump voters. Way down all the way at the bottom. Can you see there at the bottom of the chart, that one? That's the lowest one. Issues related to transgender people. It was a motivating issue for 2% of both swing voters and new Trump voters. I don't think people care as much as they think that people care. This is not the first time the Republican Party anchored to an unpopular president facing a potential midterm shellacking returned to culture war red meat from the last election they won. In fact, this one brought me back. Here's a headline from the home stretch of the 2006 midterms, quote, GOP moves fast to reignite issue of gay marriage. I like the metaphor there. Like, can we light this gay marriage on fire? Exact same strategy. Try to distract voters with wedge issues about LGBTQ folks. Hope they forget how unhappy they are with like the actual things happening in the world. Republican governance. It is worth noting that strategy did fail 2 decades ago. Voters decided to throw the bums out. Democrats made huge gains. We'll find out if history will repeat itself in 55 days. Vaughn Hilliard is the MS Now senior White House reporter. He joins me now. Vaughn, what's it like? What's the mood there? I was interested in hearing some of the reporting about a little bit of confusion among some people about what exactly the goal was here.
10: That is still the question, and it's only becoming more of a question with every minute that passes. The president is set to take the stage in an hour, but the program's already been going on for 3 hours. And I say that because the competitive Senate GOP candidates, Michael Whatley, Mike Collins, Ken Paxton, as well as John Houston of Ohio, they've already spoken. If we have the shot, we've got our great photog, Connor, that is up in the rafters there that was shooting that. I think 60% full capacity is being generous. When you're looking at a crowd that the president said was going to be sold out, let's be very clear. There are fewer people here than an average Dallas Mavericks basketball game. And the Dallas Mavericks play 41 games in this very arena every single year. And I'm somebody that has defended Trump crowd sizes for the last decade now. He has tens of thousands of people that typically show up, and especially in the heart of Texas. And so when it was suggested to me that they would fill the capacity here today, that there were, yes, they were asking some donors to pay $5,000, members, candidates, $25,000, but they were giving out free tickets that people could apply for. Back in August, they could start applying. And so it kind of is baffling, and it really hits at the heart of, Chris, the consternation that we were hearing from donors, from allies that are trying to help these Republicans win these difficult seats, but also lawmakers themselves who talked with us coming into this convention about the frustration about whether Donald Trump is seating the majorities of the Senate and the House by the lack of investments and the commitments of financial resources to House candidates, even those that went to that Rose Garden dinner last week, but also the difficult Senate candidates like Mike Rogers in Michigan, who are still waiting for MAGA Inc. to shell out some of that $1 billion. And yet those commitments aren't happening. There's pictures of Donald Trump, Chris, everywhere throughout this arena, but there's no pictures of Mike Rogers or Michael Watley or Mike Lawler that are hanging from the rafters. This is a Donald Trump show. And frankly, when John Houston, the Ohio incumbent Republican senator, spoke just a few minutes ago to this crowd, literally nobody stood up except for the Ohio delegation. When Ken Paxton in his home state spoke, it was just sort of like not jazzed by any means, but like it just seemed kind of like a normal Tuesday night. I think I've been to a lot of Trump rallies, more than 100 over the decade. And Chris, this is unlike really any other that I've seen over the last decade, to be clear.
0: All right, Vaughn Hilliard, who is there for us in Dallas, listening. I think, yeah, a Tuesday night, just a random night. It seems like the sort of vibe. Appreciate you being out there for. We'll be checking back, I'm sure, throughout the night. Alex Wagner is an MS Now senior political analyst, host of Crooked Media's Runaway Country. Faz Shakir is a senior advisor to Senator Bernie Sanders, who's actually going to join me later in the program. He's executive director of More Perfect Union. They both join me now. Alex, you know, I think part of what I was thinking about this convention, I mean, at some level, it's not an insane idea. We've got robust political science literature that shows that party conventions really do help with public opinion. There's like a convention bump that happens predictably and reliably. But like the secret sauce of that is that everyone takes the convention. Like, so you have this rare, it's like this moment that's set aside where they take both parties' conventions and you give them, you got this huge audience you can talk to. If you take that away, you're just talking to an empty room with cameras, but no one's listening. I'm not quite sure that like you get anything out of it.
11: Oh, yeah. And when the goal is to hope nobody notices you're having a convention and watches football instead because you're so ashamed and embarrassed of what's on offer at the convention, it's a really dubious strategy. I mean, just to like put a finer point on how unwatchable this thing is, they got Robert Measles Kennedy and Scott D-Day Bessent as speakers lined up here. They have Todd Blanche, the attorney general, you know, just confirming his role as, I don't know, henchman of the apocalypse. And on deck, they're going to be talking about tax cuts for the ultra wealthy, the top 0.1%, the Trump tax cuts. They're going to be talking about the expiration, I guess, of Obamacare subsidies and somehow under the aegis of healthcare affordability. They're going to be talking about the border, presumably not mentioning the roving ICE death squads. Everything they're trying to mention is a non-starter in this election. And yet they're going forward with this. And you have vulnerable candidates, like as Vaughn points out, like John Husted and Mike Rogers, who apparently are more afraid of daddy's anger than they are with keeping their own seats. Honestly, Chris, the thing that astounds me in all of this and slightly terrifies me is if no one can tell Trump that this is a terrible idea when their own careers and the future of the party is on the line, can you imagine the other terrible ideas he has or the uncomfortable realities that exist that they are unwilling to address with him? And it should send a chill down everybody's spine.
0: That is a great point. And there's also, to your point about sort of swing senators or there's some sort of frontline House members. I mean, there's a little bit of confusion here, which is like, Is the idea to goose up your base? Is the idea to kind of play to the center? You know, conventions, again, conventions really do, presidential conventions really do get a huge audience, particularly in these balkanized times, you know, tens of millions of people watch, and you can kind of try to make a persuasive case. But Trump is basically saying, like, he doesn't want the, he's talking about how hot it all is. He doesn't want the MAGA people where you're up 45 points. He's got to make space for the people in tight races. But again, the people in tight races, like, tying yourself to Trump doesn't make a lot of sense right now, I don't think.
12: Yeah, I mean, he's got a strategy. The strategy is distract from the agenda that is unpopular that you've discussed tonight. And then you've got to divide. And so he's going to have to try to dispirit many Democratic voters who, as we know, are fired up. I mean, if you looked at the primary turnouts all across this nation, you saw generally Democratic voters outperforming Republican voters and showing up to the polls. So he's got that problem. So what he's going to try to do, and we can't fall for it, oh, socialism, communism scare you and some people can't vote. I do want to say that at this point, he's in Texas, and if unaffordability is the issue writ large nationally, unaffordability is a huge issue in Texas. It's the highest percentage of uninsured in America. It's like close to 20%. What are you going to do for health care, Mr. Trump? Do you have a proposal? Do you have an idea? It's never been solved. You're just cutting Medicaid. You're just giving tax cuts to the rich. You're starting wars. You can't solve for, you got a $7.25 minimum wage in Texas. Ain't doing anything about that. You got data center revolts in Texas. You got flock camera resistance. People upset about the technology that's being pushed into their lives because of no political leadership. This, I'm glad he's doing it in Texas. There's a hotbed of activism, and I think hopefully Tallarico will benefit from it.
0: Yeah, and what's interesting, Alex, is that I've started to see, like, we had Roy Cooper on last night. He's running North Carolina, and he's probably the polls would indicate the most favored of Democrats trying to flip a seat. He's also an incredibly savvy politician who's won statewide, I think, every time he's been on the ballot, which might be four or five times, if I'm not mistaken. It was interesting to hear how he talked about Trump. Like, he clearly thinks that Trump is an albatross on his opponent. And this is, again, this is in North Carolina, which is a state Trump carried three times and carried 2 years ago, with a very careful, savvy politician who is speaking about Trump in the way that, like, you sort of expect, you know, you expect if a guy's only at 35%. And that, more than any polling to me, said that, like, they see the same thing we see.
11: Totally. I mean, you can hear that also in John Ossoff, who is a resolutely disciplined candidate. He never goes off message, and he is going after Trump in incredibly pointed language. I mean, I think we, especially in the media, underestimate the amount of anger and frustration that exists in red state America. I was talking to a farmer in Iowa, and he's talking about the price of diesel, farm equipment, a trade war with Canada, fertilizer shortages, the instability of the soybean market. I mean, Trump has bottomed out. It is Farmageddon in red America. I was talking to a red state activist in Texas who was formerly a staffer for Ken Paxton, and she was like, you cannot understand the amount of anger that is, we focus on Republican incumbents when it comes to data centers. I mean, there are a host of issues apart and independent from just Trump's broad mismanagement of the country that are distinctly hollowing out his base in parts of the country where he won by double digits. I mean, I honestly think we are, if anything, perhaps underestimating his loss of support. And you can see it borne out by candidates just like Roy Cooper and John Ossoff.
0: Yeah, do you think, you know, Faz, the one big asterisk to all this, aside from the fact that it's 55 days out and polling, we've seen a million polling misses. I don't have to run through all of the polling, you know, we've seen. Is that the money situation is pretty imbalanced. Like, Republicans have a big money advantage. They have a money advantage both in terms of hard money, but the bigger thing is there's like a who's who of American billionaires who are gonna drop $100 million here and $200 million there, and Donald Trump sitting on maybe $1 billion. How much do you think that money's gonna matter, I guess, is my question?
12: Well, thankfully, in the primaries, as we learned, some of the money that was spent did not have the effect that many of the oligarchs wanted it to have. In fact, you saw people-powered movements win a lot of the Democratic primaries. And I think Trump struggled even in Republican primaries. He didn't get all the candidates that he wanted. And so I do think that you have a situation where money and 30-second ads aren't doing what they used to do.
0: Yes.
12: But I would say that at this juncture, the best thing we have going for us is Donald Trump doesn't have an economic message. He's literally going to walk into tonight trying to convince people everything's great. I'm telling you, the economy's going well, and it just doesn't fly. So as long as he's got a terrible message and keep telling everybody everything's amazing, see how that works for you, Mr. Trump.
0: Yeah, I think that's right. Alex Wagner, Fauci Shakir, thank you both. Okay. Tomorrow, as the RNC midterm Trumpathon continues, watch a special edition of the Weeknight Live from Texas at 7 p.m. Eastern on MS Now. Coming up, Senator Bernie Sanders ringing the alarm bell, as many are. Why now is the time, right now, to regulate.

0: A bombshell sudden departure from a top AI researcher is ringing alarm bells about the dangers of the industry, and they are being heard everywhere across the world and in Washington, D.C. Today, Jacob Coxon announced out of nowhere that he is quitting his role training new AI models for Anthropic, citing his concerns that the lab and its competitors like OpenAI, Google, and others are racing to build systems that they will not be able to control.
1: I was working on building AI systems to make them smarter. And recently I've come to the realization that many people expect the AI systems in the next few years to be potentially capable of essentially taking over the world. This technology is not ordinary technology. It's not like other forms of innovation. This is essentially a super weapon. We know how to control nuclear weapons, pretty much. We don't yet know how to control AI. This is possibly the most dangerous technology that humanity has ever created. People are begging for regulation. I think it's just a matter of international somebody stepping in and being able to ensure that we don't race ourselves into extinction.
0: That kind of dire warning has begun to capture the attention of politicians, many of whom are belatedly waking up to the dangers of this technology for the role, the needed role of the government in some regulatory structure. One of the politicians actually been out front on legislating this from early on is Senator Bernie Sanders. And Senator Sanders, independent of Vermont, joins me now. Senator, I know this is something that you've been spending a lot of time thinking about and talking about recently. It seems like with this, there's a few things that have happened in the last few weeks. This incident in which a OpenAI model was able to sort of break out of OpenAI and get out into the internet and commit a felony by hacking another company, which if a human did it, like that's a crime. And then a bunch of these departures, including Coxon saying, this is going too fast, we're going somewhere very dangerous. My question for you is, okay, so what can be done? What should we do if you've got all these people saying, this is not good?
2: Well, there's an obvious answer to that, Chris. If all of these guys acknowledge they're building a dangerous technology and they don't know where this technology is going, you don't have to be a genius to say, hey, stop that development. Certainly, we don't want to go into super intelligent AI. We got to ban that. And we got to stop right now and figure out how we make sure that AI and robotics work for ordinary people and not just make Mr. Musk and other billionaires even richer. That ain't complicated. And in fact, on Thursday, I'm bringing in some of the most knowledgeable people on this issue into Capitol Hill. We've got a closed-door meeting. I invited the entire United States Senate, some House members. Hopefully out of that can come some serious legislation to control AI, which is in fact what the American people want.
0: Stop seems, that seems simple enough. Here's, I want to read you a quote from someone who replied to his ex-colleague Jacob Coxon, who I just played, who said he earnestly believes that people inside the labs earnestly believe that they might, imperil all of humanity. And this is someone, Anthropic, says he's correct. We really do earnestly believe AI could kill all humans. I personally think it's greater than 10% within the next decade. I believe Anthropic is trying its best, but we not yet have a plan to solve alignment for superintelligence and are not clearly on track. So two things. First is, why would you want to win a race off a cliff, right? So tell them to stop, right? Moratorium. But again, that legislation takes a long time. I guess my question here is, it sort of seems like we're at a tipping point now-ish. Like, are you worried about the time scale that the political system works on and that the technology is developing?
2: Well, I'm worried about a lot of things. I'm worried about the power of the AI industry, which is owned by some of the wealthiest people on earth. You talked a moment ago about the role of money in politics. So we got a corrupt campaign finance system. The AI industry is prepared to spend hundreds and hundreds of millions of dollars to oppose any type of sensible legislation. That concerns me. And the other concern is that the political process moves very slowly under the best of circumstances. So what we have got to do now is light a match under the backsides of members of Congress and say, you know what? We don't have months. We don't have years. We got to move now. And maybe the very first thing we can do is to convince our president, who appears to know absolutely nothing about AI and the dangers of AI, to sit down with President Xi of China and work on a moratorium on preventing the development of super intelligent AI and a pause so that we don't get into real trouble for the future of humanity.
0: I'm glad you brought that up because that speaks to two things. One is a lot of people say, well, if we don't do it, the Chinese or someone else will build it, right? Which again, okay, I mean, if there's two countries who are going to create a weapon that extinguishes humanity, I think it's better if we go down to one. Personally, it seems like we've sort of solved half the problem. But there is actually like an upcoming bilateral meeting between the president of China and the president of the U.S. where like this will be a top agenda item, and there could actually be some movement on this. Again, this isn't like some abstract thing. It's going to happen in the next few weeks.
2: Absolutely. And look, you know, think back in the 1980s where you had Gorbachev, head of the Soviet Union, Ronald Reagan, a conservative president of the United States, disagreed on everything. But they did understand that a nuclear war would not be good for either country or for the world. They reached a nuclear arms agreement. And that is exactly what we have got to do right now. And I hope that there are people in the Trump administration who are prepared to push the president to do that. And I will tell you this, that the polling is now off of the charts. It's not only that people don't want data centers in their own communities. They are very frightened about the inaction of Congress, and they want Congress to take action. They're worried about the

0: They want us to act, and it's incumbent upon us to do just that.
1: I want to just leave you with the polling on that, just to fact check you here. New polling out from Research for Progress, Data for Research Progress, for Progress Research, sorry. Voters who support regulating AI by party, Democrats 72%, Independent 70%, Republicans 63%. So there really is a growing consensus on this. That's not hyperbole, Senator Bernie Sanders. Thanks for making time with us tonight. Really appreciate it.
0: Good. Thank you.
1: All right, one quick election update. The incumbent Democratic governor of Rhode Island, as we predicted would likely happen, or at least teased, has lost his primary, and not by a little bit. Helena Buonanno Folks has defeated Dan McKee, again, the least popular governor in the country last time I checked, to advance the general election in November. Still to come, 25 years since the attacks on 9/11, how a Republican senator became the country's most prominent 9/11 conspiracy theorist.

Tonight, Donald Trump is in Texas, where he is set to give his first of two speeches at his, quote, midterm convention. Texas is the state that will hold the race he is most invested in. Clearly, that's the U.S. Senate bid by the state's scandal-plagued Attorney General Ken Paxton, who Trump endorsed for the seat over incumbent John Cornyn. Right now, Paxton, who you see there, who spoke earlier, is down by 5 points against Democrat James Tallarico in a new poll. Now, just one poll. The average has it neck and neck. Our own MS Now rating is a toss-up. Texas also has a bunch of House seats that now sit in swing districts under Republicans' gerrymandered map. And so we at MS Now will be there also on the ground starting tomorrow night. And my colleagues on the weeknight will bring you their coverage live from Dallas as Trump headlines night two of his convention. And later this month, I'm going to be there for our annual live community event we're all really excited about, Together in Texas, We the People 2026. It's in just over 2 weeks on Saturday, September 26th. I'm going to be joined by lots of great guests and all of your favorite MSNet hosts. But the special guest I'm particularly excited to talk to in Texas is the brilliant Stacey Abrams, voting rights activist, former minority leader of the Georgia House of Representatives, gubernatorial candidate, a person who's been at the center of politics in a state in the South that went from red to purple. It's all happening at the big event on September 26th. Tickets are going fast, so scan the QR code on your screen or go to ms.now/together.

0: Friday marks the 25th anniversary of the September 11th attacks. And as they have done many times before, Republicans are trying to use that tragedy as a weapon against their domestic political opponents. But while that hasn't changed over the last 25 years, there is this other phenomenon that's kind of new in recent memory. In the past few years, particularly, the American right has started to embrace conspiracy theories that run totally counter to their usual 9/11 narratives. So here's an example. Bruce Blakeman, he's the New York gubernatorial Republican candidate. He recently blasted sitting governor Kathy Hochul for wearing a headscarf at a mosque, saying it was tone deaf to 9/11 victims. He also said New York Mayor Zoran Mamdani isn't welcome at the Ground Zero Memorial and told attendees they should snub him. But today, look at this. City and State New York reports that Blakeman himself cut an endorsement video for a Republican congressional candidate who has posted that 9/11 was an inside job. Blakeman, posting for a 9/11 truther. Remember that term, 9/11 truther? The folks who say jet fuel cannot melt steel beams, and the Twin Towers and other buildings were brought down by controlled explosive demolitions, or that Flight 93, which crashed in Shanksville, Pennsylvania, had been shot down by the military, and the Pentagon was not struck by an airplane at all. It was all a hologram. Back in the day, you could find them everywhere in circles I moved in. I mean, at protests against the wars and the Bush administration. And White House allies used the mere fact of their existence to try and paint all critics of the Bush foreign policy as crazy kooks. After 9/11, this stuff actually cost people their careers. Here's an example. Just look at Van Jones. You may know him now as a centrist political commentator. But back in 2009, he was tapped to be President Barack Obama's green job czar. And Fox host Glenn Beck waged a one-man campaign to make Van Jones the face of radicalism in the Obama White House, culminating in the discovery that Van Jones's name appeared on a 9/11 truther petition.
1: I learned this afternoon that he is also a 9/11 truther, coming in at number 46, Van Jones, executive director, Ella Baker Center for Human Rights. Did President Obama know about all of this? All of this? Plus, let me add number 9. 9/11 truther. A guy believes that Bush intentionally killed 3,000 American citizens.
0: Van Jones did not believe Bush did 9/11. That was not what the petition said. It was asking questions. And Jones said he never saw or signed it. In fact, when he asked the group behind the petition to remove his name from it, they did. They also said they could find no record of him asking to be on it in the first place. But it didn't matter back then, you see. Just his name on some random petition, that was enough. Damage was done. Van Jones was marked as a truther. Republicans demanded his resignation from his White House job, and they got it. Because Republicans have been experts at using 9/11, that tragedy, as a blunt political instrument. And they understood how radioactive truther conspiracy theories were. This stuff was toxic. So toxic, you couldn't even imagine coming out of the mouth of, say, a sitting United States senator. Until recently.
2: What would you like to know about September 11th, the official story there, Senator?
3: Well, start with Building 7. You talk about molten steel. Again, you listen to the documentary Bravo 7. There's an awful lot of questions. There are a host of questions that I want, and I will be asking, quite honestly, now that my eyes have been opened up.
2: Wow, so we may actually see hearings about this.
3: I think so.
0: That, of course, Senator Ron Johnson, Republican of Wisconsin, on a right-wing podcast in April 2025, calling for more Senate investigations into 9/11 more than two decades after the fact, claiming Building 7 of the World Trade Center was brought down by, yes, you guessed it, a controlled demolition, and praising that podcaster for asking the right questions.
3: You're starting to open up the aperture on 9/11, World Trade Center number 7, what the firefighters are telling us. I think that's something that needs to be explored as well. Now, I know you and I are both considered conspiracy theorists, but that's exactly how they keep this stuff covered up, is they accuse those of us that want to expose the truth that we're just a bunch of conspiracy theorists.
0: The truth that there's controlled demolition, that George Bush's people put dynamite in Building 7 to bring it down, and not the explosion from Al-Qaeda? That's the, what? This is the former chairman of the Homeland Security Committee, the committee that literally has oversight on threats to the homeland. In fact, he is the current chairman of the Homeland Security Permanent Subcommittee on Investigations. Now, Johnson was rightfully criticized for making those comments, including by first responders who survived 9/11. Some of whom went to the senator's office in a failed attempt to talk some sense into him.
4: This idea that this was a staged attack or this was done by the government is ridiculous and somewhat takes away from the sacrifice that the people made on that day.
5: I think he's been misinformed. I don't know how you could have a controlled demolition in a building that's been burning for 7 hours and think there's any control at all. It's outlandish.
0: Yeah, good point. Ridiculous, misformed, outlandish. How did Ron Johnson respond? Well, by clarifying his remarks on another podcast.
6: You tried the other day to raise science-based questions about 9/11, and you asked, Building 7 was never hit by a plane. Why did it fall down in exactly the same way the first two towers did?
7: 156 witnesses, you know, first responders saying they heard explosions before the buildings came down. There was never a steel building that ever collapsed because of a fire. I'm just as prone to everybody else going, though, that's wacko.
6: Yeah, me too.
7: But then you start getting the information and you start going, wow, is that weird? You know, building number 7, you see it come down, and we've all watched because it's cool to watch, you know, these buildings being demolished. Boom, just, you know, free fall.
0: It's cool to watch. Ron Johnson's a sitting senator who is pushing debunked, and I mean, like, antique debunked truth or theories. And he did it on a number of podcasts. And then again, at an annual convention of 9/11 truthers held over the anniversary of the attacks last year, where Ron Johnson, Republican senator, was not just in attendance, he was the keynote speaker.
8: I've been trying to extract information from the federal government for years. The deep state doesn't give up its secrets very easily. This is one step at a time. But what you're noticing, you're gathered here in the year 2025. But we're talking about things, you've got a U.S. senator here in front of you. This hasn't happened, right? The window, the aperture is being opened up.
0: Yeah, it sure is. Now, in fairness, it must be acknowledged that Senator Ron Johnson has been a vector of crazy, baseless claims for years. On Ukraine and on vaccines, the so-called Great Replacement, the 2020 election, January 6th. But he really has theories about COVID. In fact, last month, Senator Johnson was one of two senators who organized a subcommittee show trial where they took turns yelling at Anthony Fauci. But Johnson's fairly new to 9/11 truther theories, and that is part of the story here. Consider what he was saying in 2021 when he was calling for investigations into COVID and the previous year's election.
9: Let me ask you this. Then why didn't you hold hearings about the 9/11 truthers? There's plenty of people who thought 9/11 was an inside job. So you're basically saying is that there's enough people who believe in conspiracy theory.
7: If there's enough people who hold, figure was the most relevant issue.
9: Are you going to do it? How about the moon landing?
7: There are all kinds of things that I'd like to hold hearings on. You have to kind of pick and choose based on priorities.
0: So then, what changed? How does one come to 9/11 trutherism for the first time? Well, Johnson explained it at the 9/11 truther convention last year.
8: Really, until I started delving into this, I had never heard of Building 7. The vast majority of Americans haven't. So again, people are seeing this, people are asking questions. You know, people obviously, you know, more people are understanding that you can't trust the government because you saw how much they lied to us during COVID. I watched the different documentaries calling out Bravo 7, Building 7, the last interview with Graham McQueen. And like so many other things, whether it's, you know, my investigations into COVID and COVID injection and, you know, COVID injection injuries, childhood vaccine injuries, you know, once your eyes are opened, you can't close them.
0: Once your eyes are open, you can't close them. Not to the YouTube algorithm. The people who believe COVID conspiracy theories believe them rabidly. That makes them a formidable political bloc. It also makes them susceptible to other fringy, unsubstantiated theories. Like trutherism. In fact, after their truther convention last year, the organizers discussed Johnson's speech and the power of COVID theories to push people into their camp.
10: you can't stop a rising tide.
11: Yeah.
10: And in terms of people only going in one direction, one of those people recently is Senator Ron Johnson. As you spoke to, the reason why this man's mind is opened to the truth is because he figured out the truth about COVID.
11: You know, this is something that I've been like praying for. I was been praying for the COVID-19 pandemic or plandemic skeptics to take on the 9/11 issue because they're more than well equipped.
0: Those men, they are all men, agreed. COVID conspiracy theories are one of the best ways to gain converts. The only thing better may be having sinning Senator Ron Johnson on their side.
12: Well, yeah, we've never had a sitting senator pay any attention to us, and only one or two congressmen in the last 24 years. So this is historic.
13: The fact this is this basic legitimation that these things are okay to talk about now.
12: And then he continues to reference our work with every interview that he does, no matter where it is, when the subject of 9/11 comes up, and he often brings it up. So he's committed.
0: Yeah, he's speaking to 9/11 truther gatherings and spreading their bunk. And he's providing a permission structure to believe ghastly untrue things about the attacks on America, just as he and his party colleagues helped create a permission structure to revolt against public health and fair election outcomes. There used to be a political price to be paid for even being seen as tangentially adjacent to the most absurd and insensitive of conspiracy theories. For Ron Johnson and Republicans, there is no price to pay. There is just a conspiracy.

0: For the first time since 2018, an incumbent governor has lost their primary. The AP projects Rhode Island's Democratic Governor Dan McKee will not be his party's nominee in November. As of right now, he is down by more than 20 points to former CBS executive Helena Foulkes. Now, this was not an example of a left-wing insurgent toppling an establishment figure. McKee was just never that popular. Voters were particularly frustrated with the closure of a vital bridge in the state. Foulkes has been able to ride that wave of discontent to the nomination. That is all in on this Wednesday night. The briefing with Jen Psaki starts right now. Good evening, Jen.
1: Chris, there is a lot to be said about this convention. I have a lot of thoughts on John Fetterman. It feels to me like it is a gateway to a flip. Like maybe Democrats need to be thinking about five seats, not four. Nobody should be naive here, but what do you think?
0: Yeah, I mean, that was my first thought, too, about the Senate math looks different. I guess I thought that the story about his what he was going to say was more concerning than what he said. Like what he said was more, I'm a proud Democrat, I'm common sense, I'm against left, you know, whatever. But, you know, it's very hard to ignore the personal aspects of politics. And like the McCormick relationship, also the 12 edits in that short video were a little weird.
1: I saw you talk about that. Yeah.
0: Like, I don't know, man.
1: And the McCormick joint fundraising. There's a lot,
0: yes.
1: Everybody. Don't be an ostrich. Be clear-eyed. You need more seats. That's our advice. Anyway, let's talk about, but we'll keep covering it. Have a good night.
0: Yeah, you know. You too.
1: Okay. Donald Trump and the Republicans willing to be seen with him are gathered in Dallas, Texas tonight for the first ever Republican midterm convention. A convention that nobody asked for. Which I should note, the RNC chairman has generously dubbed Trumpapalooza. But I think it's quite telling that the same guy who coined that term kind of stepped in it on live TV last night. And if you're unfamiliar with the RNC's relatively new chairman, Joe Gruters, here he is in all of his glory.
2: We have the candidates, we have the resources, we're doing things like this midterm convention, which has never been done. We're going to use this and we're going to go attack the country with the president.
1: Ah, yes. There is nothing the American people want more than to be attacked by Donald Trump. I mean, he may not have meant it quite that way. I'm sure he didn't, even though it's probably closer to the truth than he's willing to admit. And the fact that they are holding this convention in Texas, a state that Democrats have wanted to flip forever, since as long as I've been involved in politics, before then, a state that hasn't elected Democrats statewide in 32 years, tells you just how worried Republicans are about that state and states they shouldn't be worried about in general. So any minute now, Trump is expected to deliver tonight's headline speech, but not to worry everyone. As the name Trumpapalooza suggests, he is also expected to speak tomorrow night. Now, here's the good news. Our amazing producers, very eagle-eyed, very smart, are going to watch Trump's speech tonight so you don't have to. And we will update you with anything he says or does that is outside of his usual rambling, incoherent, nonsensical talking points. Now, Trump's speech caps off a roughly five-hour first day of the Republicans' pitch for the midterms. And boy, what a first day it has been.
3: Stand for the President, Donald J. Trump. This is a battle for the heart of our nation. I said the heart of our nation. The Democrats, extreme candidates, won't rip that heart out of our chest. They hate our culture. They hate what it means to be American. Hear me, Dallas.
1: You okay there, Senator Tim Scott? That guy once ran for president, I'm going to just as a side note. But I mean, even the guy next to him that we just showed seems like he was wondering what the hell was going on there. I am certainly wondering what the hell was going on there. Now, that's just a sample of what's gone on inside that arena. And as an outside observer, I wouldn't say that Trumpapalooza is what Trump hoped it would be. But that shouldn't come as a surprise, should it? I mean, for one, if you believe in signs of any sort, Trump had a bit of a bad omen on his way down to Texas. He was delayed on the tarmac outside Washington when an inflatable emergency slide deployed on his new cuttery gifted Air Force One just before he was supposed to get on board. You can see the inflatable slide right there. Now, Trump claimed, of course, it was just a routine safety check, although never seen that as a routine safety check on a president's plane. But the New York Times was quick to reveal that the slide was actually deployed by accident. Of course it was. So things didn't exactly get off to a great start today for the president. Now, of course, Trump was accompanied to Texas by his usual teeny tiny circle of advisors, including his very close personal aide, Natalie Harp, someone who has been described both as his human binky and as the human printer.

0: according to financial disclosures released by the administration. Those gifts were equivalent to nearly one-third of each of their salaries. The White House, of course, defended the gifts, saying that Trump has a long-standing practice of giving Christmas gifts to people in his orbit, and that the $45,000 gifts were entirely permissible under ethical standards. Now, I spent 10 years working in two different White Houses for two different presidents, and no, I never got cash gifts from a president. Maybe a gift when I had a baby, maybe a framed photo or flowers for a birthday. Nor have I ever heard of a single person who has received a cash gift from a president like that, who works for them. And there is no way that this is all permissible under ethical standards. But that's not even why I'm bringing it up, although that is important. The reason I bring it up is to highlight just how much Trump values the incredibly small circle of aides that surrounds him. And that's important because Trump's small circle has clearly become a sort of bubble for him during his second term, a kind of safe space he can just retreat into. This is one of several ways he's becoming more and more closed off from the outside world. I mean, he's even cut back on the rallies that he used to love so much that he would talk for hours. As the New York Times points out, back in early 2025, Trump made clear to several advisors that he did not want to keep holding rallies. Instead, he preferred to settle back into the West Wing and work on his gold-trimmed renovation projects. To put it simply, Trump just didn't get out of a tiny curated bubble because he created that bubble because he wanted that bubble. His domestic travel in 2026 has also included only roughly two dozen events that were strictly about policy or a particular activity his administration worked on. And some of those trips were tacked onto his visits he was making to his private clubs. Now, as the Times writes, Trump has been living an unusually isolated existence with an extremely small group of advisors and officials helping him arrive at decisions, and a small group of aides providing him with constant positive feedback, hence the human printer. Now, that information ecosystem tends to override what the president absorbs from polling and focus groups conducted by his own team, reactions that show voters are very, very frustrated, some very pissed off. You see, Donald Trump is clearly more insulated than ever from the outside world. And that's part of the reason why he feels as free as he does to spend his days showing off his ballroom construction or, say, the latest piece of the White House he has gilded. It's why he spent the past holiday weekend posting just plain weird stuff, like an AI photo of himself trading stocks in the Oval Office, a before and after picture of Iran with a country shaped like his head, an AI photo of him standing over a fallen Canadian Prime Minister Mark Carney in a hockey game, and multiple AI photos of him hanging out with George Washington. There is no one clearly telling this man that all of this makes him look like he has lost his freaking mind, especially when you consider this kind of behavior is happening amidst multiple crises that are sinking Trump's approval numbers. See, it isn't hard to figure out why dozens of Republicans aren't showing up to this week's Trumpapalooza extravaganza down in Texas. But according to Trump, there's actually another reason why so many Republicans aren't there.
1: The reason that some people are not coming is because we don't have room for 500 politicians. We have room for the ones that have a close race, if they're slightly behind or slightly ahead or tied. But we don't have rooms for people that are 35 points up and don't need to be there. We said stay back and campaign. Every politician that we've wanted to be there is there.
0: Don't have room for 500 politicians? The arena, which we're showing to you on the screen, where they are holding their convention, can seat over 19,000 people in total. That's a lot of space. And by the looks of the video coming out from earlier today, there you can see it, looks like there were plenty of seats left over. Lots and lots and lots of them. Would you look at that? Space for all Republicans in Congress and maybe their entire staffs to attend as well. Now, is Donald Trump just lying, knowing full well that lots of Republicans don't want to go anywhere near him? Maybe. Is it possible that Donald Trump's tiny bubble of sycophants told him that every Republican in the country wanted to attend, but they just don't have room at the arena? Honestly, I believe that, too. Either way, it is striking how many Republicans in the most competitive races in the country wanted no part of this Trump-focused charade. An analysis based on race ratings from the Cook Political Report found that fewer than half of the Republican candidates in competitive House and Senate races are listed as convention speakers. Some Republicans never quite committed one way or the other. And at least 45 Republicans said they are skipping the convention altogether. But the excuses they've been giving, well, they sure are something.
2: Are you going to the midterm convention?
3: No, I'm going to be in my district. We're going to win.
2: Okay.
3: Yeah.
4: Still TBD. We actually are trying to work out our schedule right now.
5: I can't go because I've been campaigning for a year and a half.
6: No.
7: In Dallas? No.
6: No, I'm not going to go to the convention.
7: Yeah, thank you.
8: I had stuff already planned in my congressional district or I would be there, but got a lot going on back in Kentucky.
2: Do you want to go?
6: I want to be in my district.
2: Yeah.
6: So we'll see.
2: Okay. Why would you rather be in your district just to talk to constituents?
6: I always want to be in my district.
2: Yeah.
6: It's very rare that I go outside of my district.
9: No, I am going to be my district. I have to be campaigning. No one votes for me in Washington or in Dallas. I have to be in Miami.
2: Are you planning to go to the midterm convention next week?
10: I'm not.
2: Tell me why.
10: My son's getting married in Greece.
2: Congratulations.
10: Destination wedding, so I have a good excuse, right?
11: I want to get there, but I've got a few things that my son's playing high school football, and I promised him I would not miss any of his games. So
2: you're going?
12: Well, I may not. You never know.
0: You never know. Donald Trump has made the Republican midterm convention Trump-a-palooza, and Republicans wouldn't show up. They don't want to show up. And it's not just Republicans who don't want to associate with Trump at his convention. Some Republicans don't even want to associate with Trump on their own campaign websites. In Texas, Republican House candidate Eric Flores took out language in a section on his website about his priorities that said he would, quote, support President Trump's agenda. And that's not to mention his lawn signs. Here it is before. Notice the Trump endorsed, really clear on the top. And here is one after. Notice what's missing from the top on that one? It's pretty clear. Now, in California, Republican Congresswoman Young Kim changed a banner on the homepage of her website that described her as a proven fighter who would stand with President Trump to deliver a bold America First agenda. To say that the Congresswoman is, quote, taking on career politicians to restore the American dream. There's a difference. Or this may be my absolute favorite, because in a Kentucky district that Trump won by double digits in 2024, this was Trump-endorsed candidate Ralph Alvarado's Meet Ralph section on June 9th, so a couple months ago. See it? Okay. And this was his Meet Ralph section on August 24th. He scrubbed Trump, scrubbed him out. But with just 55 days to go until the midterms, Trump is doing the only thing he knows how to do. Insert himself smack in the middle of everything. And plenty of Republicans are really wishing he wouldn't. As one Republican lobbyist close to the White House who attended an RNC donor event, the Ritz-Carlton, last night, told Politico, the vibes are very bad. My only hope is that no one watches it since it's competing versus NFL opening games. Hopefully nobody notices the embarrassing show. Not exactly a ringing endorsement of the Trump-centered midterm convention. Can't imagine two people I'd rather talk to on a crazy night like this, 50 days out from the midterm elections. Mitch Lander is the former mayor of New Orleans and a former senior advisor to Joe Biden. He also is the host of The Long Play from Crooked Media, where he visits southern states. We're going to talk about that, too. And Jim Messina is the former campaign manager for President Barack Obama. Okay, Mitch, I remember when we were working together in the White House for Joe Biden, you were one of the people we could send in there, right? And you weren't the only one. You could send in there and you could have a politician-to-politician talk with the president and say, look, this isn't working. This is what the perception is. That's clearly not happening here.
13: Well, it's really important for the person who's sitting behind that desk to not be delusional and to care about the truth. Now, Donald Trump has been the president for 6 years. Americans are now waking up every day, and one of the first thoughts they have is, what the hell did that crazy man do today? What do I have to deal with? That is not a good place for any elected official or politician to be. And Donald Trump, he's got two major, you know, problems. One, he is either delusional or he doesn't tell the truth or he uses not telling the truth as a weapon. Neither one of those things is serving him well. Now, I don't want to give our opponents, you know, political advice, but essentially the American people are speaking loudly and clearly, especially working class people. They feel like Donald Trump has betrayed them. He said that if he won, he was going to get out of forever wars. He was going to reduce costs. And instead, he's governed basically, you know, raising costs, engaged in huge corruption and engaging in chaos. The American people are tired of it. And so all these other guys that are Republicans that are running, you know, are now sad that Donald Trump owns the Republican Party lock, stock, and barrel. And he's not He doesn't have the presence of mind to do what like smart politicians do. And you've actually heard Joe Biden say this. Hey, listen, if you need to say that I'm against you, you know, go do that because we need to win, because policy is really important and getting the American people back on their feet. And Donald Trump does not have the presence of mind to ever not be the center of attention at all times. And it's going to be very damaging for them right now. And they know it. That's why they're not going.
0: Most of them seem to know it, right? A lot of them didn't attend. But Messina, I mean, what is surprising to me about this is there are some Republicans in very competitive races. John Husted of Ohio is one of them. Mike Collins of Georgia. They're speaking. They spoke today at this midterm convention. My suspicion is that they're going because they want money. They need money for their races. And so they're going to go kiss the ring and ask for money later. I don't know. Messina, what do you think?
7: Yeah, look, 55 days before the election, the last place in the world a Republican candidate should want to be is with Donald Trump in Dallas, Texas. You want to be on your campaign trail, talking to voters and avoiding a national message. Midterm elections are about a referendum on the president. And the last thing Republicans want to get is tied to Donald Trump and his failed policies. But, you know, I agree with you. Some of these people are looking at it and saying, look, I have enthusiasm problems. As you know, Jen, from when I run campaigns, I care more about voter enthusiasm than I do anything else. And when you start looking at the polls, Republicans have a real enthusiasm gap. So someone like Husted, if I was his campaign manager, there's no way I would put him in Dallas. But apparently their view is they've got to get Republicans excited about this guy, and they got to go beg Donald Trump for money. He's sitting on $400 million in MAGA Inc., which he's spent almost none of it. The only amount he's spent is on a TV commercial praising himself. And with 55 days left, he's the last big checkbook out there to go beg.
0: Yeah, it's interesting. He announced a bunch of more PAC money, but we don't know how he's going to spend it.
13: Exactly.
0: He spends it on ads about himself. I got to ask you, that's not what they want.
13: He generally says he's going to give people money, and he doesn't. His whole life story.
0: That is true.
13: In one pocket, out the other.
0: That's true. Politicians should be wary. Okay.
13: Absolutely.
0: I got to ask you about something I think Democrats have to be kind of clear-eyed about, because John Fetterman, senator from Pennsylvania, still a Democrat. He stated again today in this video that played. He didn't embrace Trump in this video. I just want to play the video in case people haven't seen it, because this played at the convention tonight.
14: A big room of Republicans in Dallas. Yes, I'm Senator John Fetterman, Pennsylvania. Yes, I'm a Democrat. Why am I here talking to you today? Because, well, I'm a common sense Democrat. I'm always going to stand with America. I'm always going to reject the extremes and socialism and that anti-American way of life.
0: I mean, his biggest risk right now is he's going to be primaried. Like Chris DeLuzio, who knows what he'll do? Others may primary him. I don't understand why he's doing that. But to me, it feels like Democrats need to be clear-eyed that he might flip parties. But what do you think?
13: First of all, I just saw that.
0: You hadn't seen it.
13: I have not seen it. And I'm flabbergasted by it in this sense, that I'm a common sense Democrat that doesn't like the extremes either. But I would never do something as stupid as that.
0: Yeah.
13: And I am very clear eyed in the way that we count votes and whether we're going to win the Senate or not Senate. You got to put him in the questionable category. He has been flirting with, you know, changing or not changing and trying to explain why he does. But a second grader in politics would understand why it would not be wise for a sitting Democratic senator to go address a Republican convention unless he was open to the possibility of changing. And I just think that, reality being what it was, Democrats have to like take all the scales out of their eyes and, you know, be open to the possibility that Senator Fetterman, before it's over, may decide to switch parties. Now, he swears he won't. I hope he honors his word. He ran and got elected as a Democrat. But we've had people betray the public before. I hope John does not do that. I think what he did was a bad mistake and bad judgment. But to be clear, there are many Democrats in this country, most of us, that are very common sense, very practical. And the working people of this country are pissed that Donald Trump has betrayed them. And we're gonna deliver for them if they give us a chance.
0: Take the scales out of your eyes is a very good Mitch Landrieu phrase that I may have to steal
13: you
0: from you
13: it.
0: Or reuse. Okay, Messina, I've been dying to ask you just about, and you referenced the spending Trump has done on ads for himself. There was a new, so the New York Times is reporting that Trump's political operation has created a brand new super PAC, which is now spending $49 million. I just wanted to get the number right, to advertise in battleground states. What is your theory on why they created this super PAC? Is this something we need to take the scales out of our eyes on? Why a new super PAC? What do you think about this money? What are your thoughts on it?
7: So they trotted out a bunch of Republicans last week to say that the $400 million in the MAGA super PAC was really Donald Trump's money and he could do with whatever he wanted. Jen, I think this is more about his library and his foundation he wants to do after the election. He's obsessed with making it bigger than Barack Obama. He's talked about it like 10 times. In the middle, as Mitch says, of the tough economic times, you know what voters really want to hear? They want to hear the president of the United States talking about spending $1 billion on a gold library for himself. So I think they finally said, okay, we can't get him to spend out of this, so we got to get a new PAC, and we'll get the same donors to give money to this PAC. But $49 million is a lot of money, but it's not $400 million. And the fact that he won't part with any of his money this close to the election, I think shows you who he's in this for. And voters are so much smarter than people give them credit for. Right now, they're saying, who's in it for me? Who's going to make my life better? And they've decided it's not Donald Trump or his party.
0: I mean, I could talk to the two of you for an hour, and we didn't even get to your tour of the southern states, so you have to come back. You got to come back and talk about it, because I want to hear, and I know you're bullish about Texas, but thank you both. We got to talk to Gina Hinojosa, who is running to become governor of Texas and is tied in a poll, so that's what we're getting to next. Thank you for being here.
13: Thank you.
0: Jim Messina, thank you as always for being here. Okay, coming up, the fact that Republicans are holding this ridiculous convention in Texas, as we've all just been talking about here, is a pretty big tell that they are very worried about what might happen in Texas come November. Gina Hinojosa is the Democratic nominee for governor of Texas. A new poll out today showed her tied with Governor Greg Abbott, and she joins us next.

0: As we watch Donald Trump at this midterm convention in Texas, it's important to remember that this convention is the Republican Party's latest attempt to dig itself out of the enormous Trump-sized hole that exists in the minds of so many voters, including voters in Texas. Like I mentioned earlier today, YouGov and Univision released a new poll showcasing how underwater Trump is in Texas. 52% of Texas voters now view Trump unfavorably, and only 42% view him favorably. That 10-point gap is legitimately scary for Republicans. It should be. And again, things get even more interesting when you look at how some Democrats are performing. In the race for Senate in Texas, this poll shows Democrat James Tallarico beating his Republican opponent, Ken Paxton, by 5 points outside the margin of error. And in the race for governor, Democrat Gina Hinojosa and the Republican incumbent Greg Abbott are tied. And when this poll zooms in specifically on Latino voters, who in a lot of ways helped turn the tides for Trump and Republicans last cycle, Hinojosa is beating Abbott by a whopping 12 points. This, of course, is just one poll. A lot can happen between now and November, but it's worth noting that this week Axios also reported that dozens of Latino lawmakers and leaders are pressuring Kentucky Governor Andy Beshear, who chairs the Democratic Governors Association, to invest $10 million in the Texas governor's race, according to a letter to Beshear that Axios obtained. And hours ago, we learned that Hinojosa has been in talks with the DGA about potential investments, though the National Journal reports that she was unaware of that letter. So lots going on in Texas. And joining me now is the perfect person to talk about all of this. It's the Democratic nominee for Texas governor, State Representative Gina Hinojosa. Okay, I want to ask you all about your race. It was a really exciting poll that came out for you today. But first, I just have to ask, I mean, you have this debacle of a midterm convention happening in your state. As I've said throughout the show, I think it's because they're freaked out about the state of Texas and Democrats winning, something that hasn't happened statewide in 32 years, I believe. Why do you think they're there?
1: You know what? They're there to try to save a bunch of losers. They see Texas as battleground and that Republicans have just lost their mojo in this election cycle. Nobody wants them. This is the election cycle for change. People are tired of politics as usual. They're tired of what Republicans have wrought on Texas and what we're hearing across the state, what you're seeing in the polling, not just the poll that was released today, but like 8 polls in the last month. So we're in a virtual tie with Greg Abbott as people get to know who I am there with me. And so good luck, Republicans, trying to save these loser candidates you got here in Texas. Trump's underwater too. So it's kind of a sad situation for them, actually.
0: It's kind of sad. Don't feel too sad for them. You got to focus on your race. So you've been, I mentioned this, you've been reportedly, and you've been asked about this, in contact with the DGA about a potential investment in your race. You can't run statewide races without money, and certainly money and help from the National Party. It does a lot of work at this point in the process. Have you heard anything more from the DGA about an investment? I know part of it was also this letter that was written from a bunch of Latino leaders to the chair of the DGA. Anything you've learned about an investment in your race?
1: I haven't learned anything recently. DGA has been a good partner to us in this campaign. We launched in October. They've been there with advice, with support, and I have appreciated that partnership. But yes, we need an investment at this point. We are now in the final stretch. Greg Abbott had $100 million when he started this campaign, and then the more he spent, the closer we got. So we have run a phenomenal campaign, and it is a winning campaign. That is what the polling has shown. That is undeniable. And yes, we need that investment. Look, when I launched this campaign shortly after, I understood that this was not about me. It was no longer my campaign. It belonged to so many people who see hopes and dreams for the future of Texas, for the future of this country, in my candidacy. And I'm honored that people would be fighting for me, fighting for us to win this November.
0: Let me ask you about one of the places where a lot of this money is flowing into Texas from, and that is Elon Musk. And he is definitely putting his thumb on the scale again this cycle. According to the Texas Tribune, his group America PAC has spent more in Texas than any other state this year. He, of course, also has a big financial stake in Texas. I talked about this a little bit last week, but the headquarters of Tesla, SpaceX, and his social media platform X are all based in Texas. He's also heavily invested in data centers. What do you make of his influence or his attempt to influence and really the motivations behind his efforts to boost Republicans like Ken Paxton and, of course, Greg Abbott, who you're running against?
1: Yeah, it is not surprising because Greg Abbott has given Elon Musk the keys to the castle here in Texas with tremendous tax breaks for his businesses, with literally the power to shut down our public beaches, which, by the way, is against our Texas Constitution. He just awarded, his agency just awarded $100 million, what was supposed to be a broadband contract to Elon Musk, changed the rules at the end of the game. Everybody's angry about it. It is so corrupt. So corrupt, the relationship between Greg Abbott and Elon Musk, that even the Republican leaders of the legislature shut down the whole process for broadband in the state of Texas because it is so corrupt as to be broken, and they even recognize it. So I'm not surprised that Elon Musk is trying to protect the investment he has made in Greg Abbott, and that Greg Abbott sees him as essential to his prospects, because actually, Elon Musk is who Greg Abbott works for, not the people of Texas.
0: Sheena Hinojosa, you're in the home.

0: to see what we're all about at junafortexas.com. Thank you, Jen.
1: All right, thanks for joining me. Okay, coming up, we're going to show you some of what Donald Trump just said in Texas. We told you we'd be watching. Some of this is going to be music to Democrats' ears. That's my little preview for you. We'll be right back.

0: To which Democrats all across the country said what he said. Sure thing. Let's do that. Back with me is former Obama campaign manager Jim Messina, along with Eugene Daniels, MS Now senior Washington correspondent, and the host of The Weekend, who has been covering things in Dallas for the course of the day. I've seen you on television all day today. So thank you for being here up with, late with us. All right, Eugene, we've heard this message before from Donald Trump. It seems like the one he's settled on. What did you make of it? And what else have you heard from him tonight that people should know?
1: Yeah, I think the thing that's so interesting is every single year, the party that's in power and the president sitting behind the resolute desk wants to make it a choice election in the midterms. And the other party wants to do the opposite. And Donald Trump is, according to Democrats, playing into their hands, because what they've always wanted is to run against Donald Trump, to run against the Trump administration, to force their opponents on the ground in all of these different states, especially in purple districts, purple states. And making sure that those folks hold Donald Trump as close as possible, right? You have this kind of cognitive dissonance that's happening in this room. I think, Jen, you ask, like, what is the thing that folks should think about? You have Anna Paulina Luna talking about the fact that people shouldn't, in public office, should not make money. And Donald Trump has made $2.2 billion over the first year in office that we know of. You have Scott Bessent in here talking about things that he knows aren't true. You have the president saying that the country's going to be in hell if Democrats take the House in November, and he's been president for more than 18 months. So it's this kind of strange world that they're kind of living in here in Dallas. I will say folks are excited. A lot of folks are. But I talked to a bunch of folks today as we were walking around trying to get through security in different hotels as we got here. And the sense I got from a bunch of those folks is that it feels a little bit forced festive, right? And the way I described it earlier is, you know, your mom takes you to your uncle's house and you have to pretend like you want to hang out with your uncle, and that's not exactly what you want to do, but you have to do it because it's family. That feels like a lot of the conversation that I'm having with a lot of folks that are here. But again, this is a party. This is a president who clearly understands that the numbers are not on their side when you look at polling in these districts that are purple, but also in some of the redder states like Texas. And this is clearly a last-ditch effort 55 days out from the election to actually get people to pay attention to Donald Trump in a way that I guess he believes they weren't paying attention to him before.
0: It is putting himself smack in the middle. The cognitive dissonance is sort of like a theme of this presidency. Okay, so Messina, we both know that one of the worst things a president can do is kind of pretend like things are fine when things aren't fine. And on that point, I just wanted to play a little bit more of what Donald Trump had to say tonight.
2: We'll be most of them out. We're working like hell. And I'm asking you to let us finish the job we began with the greatest 2 years in the history of the presidency. This has been the most successful 2 years financially and every other way in the history of the presidency.
0: I mean, there are so many things that feel damaging to Republicans running. We've talked about some of them earlier in the show, but him saying, consider me on the ballot. He said earlier last week that he was going to go to every district. He's just claiming everything's fine when we know people don't think it's fine. What do you make of all this and the impact it's going to have on Republicans who are sitting there having to run tough races over the next 2 months?
3: Jim, what I make of it is you're about to see those two clips you just showed in the Maine and Michigan Senate races by tomorrow. Like, this is exactly what the Democrats want. Donald Trump is breaking the sacred rule of politics, which is he's making it about himself and not the voters. And the voters understand. They look at the numbers. They look at their checkbook. They see $5 gas. They see how expensive things are at the grocery store. They see their utility bills. You can't hide that. And to have the president of the United States say that this stuff is wrong and life is great, it makes them want to send a very clear message in November. He's doing Democratic turnout for the Democrats tonight in this speech.
0: No question. I think people in the DCCC and the, you know, DSEC are all like cheering for this speech. Jim Messina, Eugene Daniels, thank you both for being here. Thanks so much for explaining it all to us. Okay, coming up, it is, let's just say, not great that one of the most serious issues facing the country right now is one that Donald Trump understands about as well as a first grader. We'll be right back.

0: Okay, Donald Trump was very clear about his message for the midterms moments ago in Dallas.
1: I'm asking you to pretend that I'm on the ballot. Just one more time.

So, you know, there are sometimes polite, kind of innocuous words for things, like when you're trying to avoid saying something actually kind of bad, like how we call getting fired downsizing sometimes, or how we can call global warming climate change. Also, alignment. Have you heard of this one? Gets thrown around a lot by people who work in AI. When you hear someone say that AI is not in alignment, what they are politely saying is that the AI is not quite working properly. Its goals are not aligned with what its human user is trying to get it to do. But what that actually means, what alignment is polite code for, is that AI could try to kill us. Seriously. That AI could become so powerful, so autonomous, that it could turn itself against humanity and there would be nothing we could do to stop it. And I know this sounds like the stuff of a science fiction movie, but it's not as far-fetched as you think. A researcher who used to work at Anthropic, one of the big AI companies, he has now quit his job and announced on social media that he believes that AI could have the capability to end humanity in just the next 10 years. He writes, quote, AI companies are racing straight to self-improving superintelligence and gambling with our lives. Do not underestimate the power of this technology. These will soon be superhuman systems that can hack anything, revolutionize any field overnight, and acquire real power and resources. The people building AI earnestly believe that could kill us all by the end of the decade. And this is not just some disgruntled employee. A current employee at Anthropic jumped in on Twitter to agree with him, saying, quote, we really do earnestly believe AI could

0: And when there is some kind of threat to humanity, a threat to the safety and security of the country, the government is supposed to step in and help, right? To try and solve the problem, maybe pass a law to restrict or control the person or thing or technology companies posing the threat to try and make it stop. Which leads me to a very serious question. Is our government and the people who are in it up to this task? Is AI really, if really, AI really does pose this serious of a threat, who is going to step in and save us? Well, joining us now is one of the people who's been thinking a lot about this, Texas Congressman Greg Kassar. He, along with Senator Bernie Sanders, have co-sponsored a bill that would ban AI companies from building tools that humans cannot control, which sounds incredibly rational. Congressman, thank you for being here. I think we all saw, I don't even know how many views this thread now has. It was like 100 million or something crazy earlier today. But we've seen this before. Maybe it's woken people up. Who knows? But this bill that you have introduced with Senator Sanders, tell people, would it address the dangers that these researchers are warning about? And don't take this the wrong way, present company excluded. I don't think Congress has a reputation for a lot of people really understanding these technology tools. What is your level of confidence that people understand the seriousness of it? So that was a two-parter, a hard one, but go ahead.
1: Well, I'm so grateful to the whistleblowers at OpenAI and Anthropic telling us about how serious these threats are. Again, a bit of a euphemism when they're saying about the deaths of billions or millions of people. And I think they're really waking Congress up. And that's why Senator Sanders and I have introduced the Ban Superintelligence Act, which just says, no, these billionaires who want to become trillionaires cannot develop AI systems that could evade human control, break laws, take away our freedoms, or even cause mass casualty or national security events. It's that simple. And I have some hope here, Jen, despite how scary it all is, because we've faced the nuclear revolution, or the generation before me did, and the country came together, created the Nuclear Regulatory Commission, passed nuclear non-proliferation agreements with other countries, and banned more nuclear weapons being developed by companies and countries or anybody else. And similarly, the CEOs of Anthropic and OpenAI have said their technology could be as dangerous as nuclear weapons. Well, then we should treat it like that and pass a superintelligence ban and start working on treaties with other nations to make sure this isn't developed anywhere.
0: We have seen bipartisan, I mean, not even in a partisan way necessarily, really from the American people, concern and opposition to data centers, AI data centers. Have you heard from, even privately in conversations with Republican colleagues, a willingness to be a part of this?
1: I hear from Republican members of Congress and coroners at airport, at the gym all the time, that they think that this kind of completely unregulated AI is crazy. And their constituents think it too. But the problem is you've got Donald Trump over here who has taken loads of AI cash, appoints people like David Sachs, who is just the scummiest AI investor, to basically lead all of his AI policy. And so when you have whistleblowers saying this could be a serious national security event, usually any president of any party would take that seriously. But instead, you've got Republicans who lead the Congress doing nothing. In fact, their main initiative is to get rid of the little state laws that we have. And so it's critical for Democrats to win back the House and the Senate in November and put forward a bold agenda that says, no, an AI billionaire can't become a trillionaire trying to take away your job, trying to take away your freedom with AI, trying to screw up your life or even put your life at risk. That's not okay. They can't control the world. The future is in our hands, and the government can actually help with as serious of an issue as this.
0: So on the point of party control, elections matter, as we know. I got to ask you about what I'm just going to call a political masterclass going on in Dallas tonight, because Donald Trump told Republicans to pretend he's on the ballot. I'm sure that to the delight of Democrats running for office across the country. He also called concerns over affordability fake. And here's what he said about his pick for Senate in Texas. I don't even know if you've seen this. Maybe you have. Ken Paxton.
2: He may not dress right. He may not talk exactly perfectly. And he may not be the best looking guy I've ever seen. But you know what he is? He's the greatest attorney general in America, and he deserves to be your next senator.
0: I mean, Donald Trump calling you the greatest attorney general should be a big freaking red flag for everybody. But what do you make of what you've heard tonight? I gave you a sense of it from Donald Trump and what it all means 50 days out or so from the election.
1: I mean, Donald Trump is telling you to pretend people are on the ballot. He's telling you to pretend that gas prices
0: aren't up. Yeah.
1: Yeah, exactly. And he's telling you to pretend that Ken Paxton can talk good, apparently. And the thing is, here in Texas, even my Republican constituents who might go vote for Ted Cruz have refused repeatedly to vote for Ken Paxton for attorney general. They skipped that race. That's just how corrupt, that's just how disrespected Ken Paxton is by Texans. And so the fact that you have all these Republicans running to try to stop Texas from flipping tells you just how unpopular Donald Trump and his agenda are across the country. And look, we have a real chance at flipping Texas in the United States Senate. So I think we're going to have a blue wave across the country. But here in Texas, I think it's going to be a blue tsunami. And if you need a proof point of it, watch this convention.
0: There you go. And good polls today, too. Congressman Greg Kassar, thank you for joining me as always.
1: Thanks, Jen.
0: Okay, we have to take a quick break, but Lawrence is about to have a very rare national interview with Alaska Senate nominee Mary Pottola. That'll be one to watch. We'll be right back.

0: That's going to do it for me tonight. Way Too Early with Ali Vitali is coming up next.
1: And, you know, we have a very short period of time, and we really have 35 races. They all count. We can win every one of those races, but I'm going to go to every one of those states for congressmen and for senators. I'm going to do that. And we're going to have rallies. So if the Republicans win, you win with us and you get $5,000. It will be called the Trump dividend. We'll call it the Trump dividend.
2: A small sample there of President Trump's speech last night in Dallas at the Republican midterm convention, where he offered Americans thousands of dollars if and only if his party retains control of Congress. The question is the president trying to buy the votes? The event in Texas, of course, comes as several polls in the state show Democratic Senate nominee James Tallarico leading Republican Ken Paxton, same in the governor's race. But the question is, can we trust the polling? Also ahead, we'll go through the reaction from lawmakers on the rise of artificial intelligence after a former Anthropic researcher raised concerns that the technology is out of control. The question is, will Congress actually do anything to rein in AI? It is way too early for this. Good morning and welcome to Way Too Early, the show that is more than confused about this promise to give Americans $5,000. From where? How? I have so many questions. I'm Ali Vitali on this Thursday, September 10th. We're going to get right to it with that news because President Trump took the stage at the opening night of the Republican midterm convention in Dallas last night. On his way to Texas yesterday afternoon, the trip got off to a bit of a rough start. Trump was briefly delayed at Joint Base Andrews by the deployment of an inflatable emergency slide on the new Air Force One plane, the one that was a gift from Qatar. It wasn't immediately clear whether the slide was intentionally inflated during testing or whether it was an error. Crews eventually deflated, detached, and then carted the slide away. Once the president actually arrived at the arena, he spoke to the crowd that he described as packed, despite accounts from in the room, noting that sections in the upper level were almost entirely empty. Trump hit on a variety of topics over his nearly two-hour speech, urging the crowd to pretend he's running in November, defending his unpopular war in Iran, and even offering to give $5,000 to every American adult if Republicans keep control of both sides of Congress.
1: I'm asking you to pretend that I'm on the ballot. Just one more time. Please pretend that I'm running and get out and vote on November 3rd or sooner. Because in actuality, I really am running. We don't really know it, but we are. I mean, we're running together. We have to have Congress. Oil would be going down as soon as we win the war with Iran, which is taking place right now. We'll win it. We're winning it. I would advise Iran not to get cute because we will have to hit them very hard. We have no choice, right? We have no choice. Does anybody here think that Iran should have a nuclear weapon? Anybody? Who feels Iran should not have a nuclear weapon? You know, it happens to me all the time. Guys come up, you know, I wish you didn't do the war in Iran, gasoline's up, blah, blah, blah. And I say, well, let me ask you, just smart people. Let me ask you, not too many of them, by the way. Let me ask you one question. Can Iran have a nuclear weapon? Absolutely not. Well, then I'm right that I win. And here is my promise. If the Republicans win the House of Representatives and the United States Senate, both of them, because of our tremendous strength and success economically, I will issue a dividend to every adult citizen in the United States of America for $5,000. The only caveat I have is that the dividend that we're making must be spent in the United States of America. So if the Republicans win, you win with us and you get $5,000. It will be called the Trump dividend.
2: Because, of course, what else would it be called? As the New York Times points out, Trump has made such promises before. He previously floated a Doge dividend and then a tariff refund that never panned out. The president didn't mention a proposal to finance these payments, which could cost at least $1 trillion. I'll start right there with White House correspondent for The Hill, Julia Manchester. And I think for folks who either decided, I'm going to watch the NFL, I'm going to go to sleep, but even if people thought, like, I'll tune in for a few minutes to see what the president says, this was an hour and 40-minute long speech that was just 100% Trump rally under a different banner of Republican midterm convention. What does it say? The tone that the president took, the things that he chose to focus on, the fact that it is all just a Trump rally at the end of the day. What does it say about how the White House looks at this midterm landscape?
3: The White House is looking at this midterm landscape as a landscape where they're hoping to turn out their base to the best of their abilities. They're looking to do 2024 levels. Very unlikely that will happen, just because any midterm election, whether it's a Republican in office or a Democrat in office in the White House, it's just lower turnout. But that's the Republican strategy. They want to drive the turnout of their base, get those low propensity voters that don't typically turn out in high numbers during midterm election years, and get them to the polls. The flip side or problem, potential problem with that strategy is, if you're turning out President Trump's traditional base, how are you appealing to those swing voters, the persuadable voters? And I mean, I guess that's kind of where you could say that's where this $5,000 dividend could potentially come into play. It appeals to, or could, in theory, on paper, appeal to, you know, all Americans. But it's already getting criticism from not only Democrats, who are looking to clip as much from this convention as possible, but also Republicans, fiscally conservative Republicans, who are thinking, how are we going to give $5,000 to 270 million American adults?
2: Yeah, somewhere Andrew Yang is like, are we doing universal basic income all of a sudden? Like, it just doesn't. It is so anathema to conservative ideology. And there's just no mechanism for how I see this actually working on Capitol Hill. And that is very much where it would have to originate. Good luck to the Republicans. We're going to try to make that legislation work. But let's put it to the side, because I want to focus on reality, not the dreamscape. I think the way that he spoke about Iran, the way that he spoke about affordability, I mean, those are the dreams.

0: distance here. Yeah. And do you think that there's room in the American voter mind to hold space for both approaches? Or is it just if all Republicans get wiped out, they're wiped out?
1: You know, I think there's some Republicans think there are spaces for both approaches. You know, you look at people like Tom Barrett, for example, who is not, or Brian Fitzpatrick, they're not attending this midterm convention, saying they're going to stay home in their districts, campaign, really with their own message, essentially run a state and local campaign as much as they can in a federal race. But Mike Lawler, who is in a toss-up race as well, just as much of a toss-up race, a district that Kamala Harris won in 2024, he's going to the convention. He was at the White House earlier this week for the 9/11 commemoration ceremony. So I think it's district by district, and it depends on the strategy. But, you know, I think going forward, though, the messaging on Iran, on affordability, what you're seeing from Trump right now, I think this is what you're going to get in the final stretch.
0: Yeah, and the Wall Street Journal has reporting that the president, especially on Iran, has been told, like, this is going to drag well past the midterms. And it seems like when you hear him talking there about, well, people have said to me, why are you doing this in Iran? We talk sometimes on this show, on Morning Joe, Lemire says this all the time, that the president is so isolated to people who would tell him no or second guess his decisions. I think what I heard there is, like, he's hearing them. He just doesn't care. He's laser focused on the decisions that he's made. And at this point, he's in, especially when it comes to Iran. There were, of course, other speakers last night, not as long-winded, but Senator Tim Scott of South Carolina was one of them. He delivered a highly animated speech. It drew some quick attention online. Scott shouted about Democrats being weird. He invoked Jesus repeatedly and at one point opened his jacket and pounded his chest. I want to play some of what he said last night.
2: The only way to keep dangerous, radical, weird out of the Senate is a united Republican Party standing with our President Donald J. Trump. Stand for the President Donald J. Trump. This is a battle for the heart of our nation. I said the heart of our nation. The Democrats, extreme candidates, won't rip that heart out of our chest. They hate what it means to be American. Hear me, Dallas, not on our watch. We will not back down. We will not grow weary. Are you with me? I said, are you with me?
0: I covered the Tim Scott presidential campaign. That was not what his rally speeches sounded like. Certainly animated there. But then there was another speaker, Democratic Senator John Fetterman of Pennsylvania. He made an unusual surprise video appearance at last night's convention, introducing Republican Senator Dave McCormick, also of Pennsylvania, and sharing his willingness to work with President Trump.
3: A big room of Republicans in Dallas. Yes, I'm Senator John Fetterman, Pennsylvania. Yes, I'm a Democrat. Why am I here talking to you today? Because, well, I'm a common sense Democrat. I'm always going to stand with America. I'm always going to reject the extremes and socialism and that anti-American way of life. Dave McCormick is the kind of senator that gets the job done. We'll work with President Trump to fight and defend the steel way of life right here in the Steel Valley.
0: Very surprising to see him there. And that appearance only intensifies concerns that Fetterman might switch parties, which would make Democrats' path to a Senate majority more difficult. He has grown increasingly isolated from his own party on issues including his support for Israel's war in Gaza and criticism of left-wing candidates. Fetterman later said in a statement he's sticking with Democrats and that his remarks were to introduce a great American and friend. And that's all well and good, except McCormick isn't even up for re-election this cycle. That's a bit odd, but I think it does speak to a concern that Democrats have had that Fetterman might switch parties. I mean, I don't know. You can take the Tim Scott, you can take the Fetterman, whatever way you want to go with it. Which do you think actually matters more?
1: Look, I think overall this, just looking at the Senate, I think in the past number of weeks, Republicans have been growing more concerned about their path to the majority in the Senate. John Thune making those remarks a few weeks ago. You have, and I'm not saying these states are going to flip, but Kansas and Nebraska, for example, are getting a lot more play in the national conversation. So with Tim Scott making a fiery speech like that defending the Senate. I mean, you don't typically hear Senate campaign arm directors like Tim Scott making a fiery speech like that. We're talking about it. You know, it's getting chatter. John Fetterman making that address is certainly, I think, raising eyebrows. You know, we're talking about it. It's putting more limelight on this battle for control of the Senate. You know, that seems like that's a goal of Republicans, to create that that chatter, that speculation, get eyes on this. But for John Fetterman, I mean, this is the biggest move yet, it seems, in what many would say is his inching towards the Republican Party.
0: Yeah, and it comes after former staffers of his in the Wall Street Journal and even on social media promising to release basically more receipts of moments where they feel he's phoned it in to his job as a senator. I do think there's a certain irony that that's one of the criticisms about him, and yet he also phoned it in to the Republican convention. We'll leave it there for now. White House correspondent for The Hill, Julia Manchester. We get to do all of this again tonight.
4: We do.
0: Yeah, thank you. Still ahead for us this morning, Texas Senate nominee James Tallarico is clarifying where he stands on some top progressive issues. We're going to show you what he's saying and then take a look at the latest polling in his race. Plus, how and when will lawmakers regulate artificial intelligence? That's the question many are asking this morning after an AI researcher's dire warning this week. We'll get to those stories and more when we come right back.

0: Let's stay on Texas here, because in the Texas Senate race, Democratic nominee James Tallarico has been clarifying his stance on some progressive issues ahead of the November elections. In his first interview with Fox News, Tallarico walked back a statement he previously made claiming there are six genders. He also modified his position on trans athletes competing in women's sports.
1: About biological men competing in women's sports. That's a big deal here in Texas.
2: That's right. And I oppose trans athletes playing in girls' sports if it endangers safety or fairness. Every sport has to be safe and fair. As a former public school teacher, I care a lot about our student athletes. I care a lot about our students. And so I will oppose trans athletes playing in girls' sports if it risks safety or fairness.
1: During a 2021 hearing, you said there are six biological sexes. Do you still believe that, standing here with me right now?
2: No. I've missed the mark on some of my past statements. I will be the first to admit it. What I meant is that there are two sexes, and then there's a small percentage of people with genetic abnormalities. I obviously didn't say it correctly. There are not six sexes. There are two. And I think the reason that politicians in that convention center across the street want to talk about six sexes is because they don't want to talk about $6 diesel. Everywhere I go across the state of Texas, people are struggling to survive in this economy. They are struggling to afford the basics, groceries, gas, utilities, healthcare. And that's what I'm going to be focused on from now until election day. So
0: Tallarico has been walking back several of those positions as he tries to pivot back toward the center for the general. But it's also worth noting here, late night host Jimmy Kimmel said last night he had also interviewed Tallarico, but the video was posted exclusively on YouTube due to concerns over FCC retaliation. Kimmel said ABC affiliates, especially those in Texas, might face consequences from what he described as a politically motivated FCC, which has threatened station licenses and pressured the network over guest bookings. Then there's also the polling side of this. Specifically in Texas, it continues to show Tallarico leading Republican Ken Paxton ahead of November. A new Univision YouGov poll has Tallarico ahead of Paxton by 5 points, 48% to 43%. Tallarico's lead is even wider when you look at Hispanic voters in Texas, 56% compared to Paxton's 37%. And then there's the race for governor of Texas. Polling shows Democrat Gina Hinojosa and Republican incumbent Greg Abbott deadlocked at 47% each. But within this poll, you also see, and others, that when it comes to Latino voters, potentially the swing voters, especially in Texas, maybe those who had voted Republican before, they seem to be swinging Democrat, at least in these polls now in early September. Very notable. There's also new polling on two other closely watched Senate races. The latest CNN SSRS poll shows Democrat Troy Jackson leading Republican incumbent Senator Susan Collins in Maine, 48% to 45%. That's within the poll's margin of error. And there's also this in Michigan. Democrat Abdul Al-Sayed leads former Republican Congressman Mike Rogers, 47% to 44%, also within the poll's margin of error. The vibe is it is going to be close. We're watching the polls, but the trends are what's more important. Still ahead for us, we're going to turn to sports. We'll get you highlights from last night's NFL opener, a rematch of Super Bowl 60. But first, we want to know, why are you awake? Email your reasons to waytooearly@ms.now. You can also tell me on social media. I'm at Ali Vitali. Use the hashtag waytooearly. We're going to read our favorite answers a bit later in the show.

0: Stevenson, the tailback. And May looking to throw to the end zone. Touchdown, tight end rookie, Eli Raritan's first NFL TD.
1: For one of these guys, one-on-one, do you but want to take your shot here? The red zone has really been one of his strengths in his career.
0: Here is May. Quick look was close. Throwing it up in the end zone. Did he get the feet down? Job! Yes! A pick! A terrible decision!
2: Right there, the defending Super Bowl champions are 1-0. The Seattle Seahawks get the win 13-10 after Drake May threw that interception with 21 seconds left in the game. That's definitely the oh my God I heard from upstairs last night while I was sleeping. It was his third interception of the night. The Seahawks defense stepping up after starting quarterback Sam Darnold was knocked out of the game with a hip injury. There is, of course, more pro football tonight. They are back. The San Francisco 49ers and the Los Angeles Rams will take the field for the first ever NFL game in Australia. Kickoff is at 8:35 Eastern on Netflix. And moving now to the action at the U.S. Open, the semifinals are set after another exciting day on the court. Coco Gauff rallied for a win yesterday, fighting off a couple of match points. She'll face the new number one ranked women's player in the world, Elena Rybakina. Meanwhile, Jessica Pegula will square off against the former number one, Aryna Sabalenka. Both of those matches are tonight. And then tomorrow, the men take the court in Arthur Ashe Stadium. Alexander Zverev will face Karen Khachanov, while the two Americans, Francis Tiafo and Ben Shelton, will battle it out for a spot in the finals. An American man has not won the U.S. Open in 23 years. And with that, we're going to go for a check on the weather forecast. MS Now weather reporter Moses Small with us for that. Moses, sorry about the Pats. Kinda. What's in the forecast?
3: It's a shame, right? I was just saying, whatever happened to sportsmanship? I mean, I'm calling fraud, but that is beside the point. That is beside the point here. We do have a pretty decent Thursday forecast. It's going to be kind of a hot one again today, though, if you're in the Northeast. Highs right around 90 degrees for New York, 88 for my friends in D.C. Still saying pretty hot if you're in the South. And if you're in the tri-state area, you might have noticed a few raindrops this morning. That shouldn't stick around for long. You might notice more later at night, but the rainfall is going to be much more consistent for parts of the Midwest. So there is actually a slight flash flood risk if you're in the Ohio River Valley area. Not huge totals that I'm calling for today, but just enough that could definitely cause some flooding in some low-lying areas. And a note for my friends in the Southwest, it's another day where it's going to be so hot and so humid. So when you factor in the heat and humidity together, the heat index or the feels-like conditions, it's going to feel like almost 100 degrees in Los Angeles. It's going to feel more like 110 in Phoenix. And Allie, if it sounds like I've been talking about extreme heat unusually much, even for the summer, you would actually be right. NOAA says it's been the hottest summer on record for the United States. So everything we've seen this year, definitely not normal. I've been feeling it.
2: Always nice to know that what we've been feeling with the heat is actually factually not what we usually experience. Thank you for that. MS Now weather reporter Moses Small. Still ahead for us this morning, an upset for Rhode Island Governor Dan McKee. He lost the Democratic primary, ending his bid for another term. We're going to explain how this could signal the mood among voters nationwide. Way Too Early is coming right back with that.

0: Welcome back to Way Too Early. Just past 5:30 here on the East Coast, 2:30 out west. I'm Ali Vitale. There was an election last night. Rhode Island, the Democratic governor there, will soon be out of a job. Dan McKee has become the first sitting governor in 8 years to lose a primary yesterday, falling to former CBS executive Helena Foulkes. This was the second time the two faced each other, with McKee narrowly defeating Foulkes in the 2022 primary. This race focused heavily on McKee's handling of a crucial infrastructure project and growing frustration over the partial closure of Providence's Washington Bridge, a central artery there. I want to bring in MS Now political reporter Hunter Woodall. Hunter, you've been on the ground, of course, in Dallas, so I'll talk to you about a vibe check there in a moment. But with the end of the Rhode Island race now in effect, we're really at the end of primary season. And so I'm wondering less about McKee's race, which felt very local and sort of rare for that, but what we've learned throughout the entirety of these primaries, which have not necessarily been kind to incumbents in Rhode Island included.
1: Well, good morning, Allie. And that's exactly right. This was a political season that obviously saw 13 congressional incumbents lose their primaries across the U.S. House and Senate. And that really reflected a variety of reasons for those.

0: on, where they fit to meet this moment that the Democratic base was obviously frustrated by, seeing how the party was struggling to answer to Donald Trump in this day and age. Obviously, though, you mentioned Rhode Island. This was significant, though, because governors rarely lose primaries. And to your point, it hasn't really happened since 2018, when Kansas, a state I used to cover, the Republican governor actually had lost, the incumbent governor, who had lost his re-election run to a Republican challenger that Donald Trump endorsed. So what happened in Rhode Island really was something that doesn't happen very often, and does show that, especially in a governor's race, those intensely local issues can make a difference.
1: And that in primaries, voters do have a real opportunity to make a choice, even if ultimately in the general, the seat feels predictive. I think it's why primary ballot access is so important. Closed primaries close certain people out of it. We've done reporting on that as well. And so, okay, we're kicking primary season to the curb, and now we're focused squarely on the general election. And we spent a lot of time earlier in the show talking about the polling that shows some of these races in Maine, in Texas, closer than I think we've seen them in recent memory, same in Michigan. What is and what are you hearing from Democrats who are, I think, seemingly keen to let Trump make this all about him, given where his approval ratings are and given where voters are looking at what Republicans have done in the last year and a half and saying, I don't know that that's helped me?
0: Well, and this is the big thing with Democrats' whole idea here. To win back the Senate, they likely need to hold on to every seat they can. And then win four seats. And that largely comes in areas that are redder. And that's a really difficult thing here. So you have this idea of they might have to win in Texas, Iowa, Ohio, Alaska. Obviously, Maine and North Carolina are more battlegroundy options that they have a good chance of that too. But there is that risk of the midterms becoming this referendum on President Donald Trump. And obviously, Democrats seem eager for that to potentially happen. Now, Republicans are seeming to lean in on wanting to see that happen, actually, because they want this to be something that actually they think Trump will help them drive turnout. You heard Trump speak last night saying, hey, act like I'm on the ballot, essentially, because they're really hoping to get Republicans to come turnout in the way that they usually do not do when Donald Trump is not on the ballot, Allie.
1: And that, of course, presumes that the MAGA coalition is as activated and positively energized for Trump and for Republicans. I will at least say, in anecdotal experience, Trump voters who I've known for years seem kind of disillusioned right now. That's not to say it's all of them, but you're starting to see it reflected in polls, in his approval rating, and in anecdotal conversations with voters on the campaign trail. We will see what we see. MS Now political reporter Hunter Woodall down in Dallas. Thank you. And still ahead for us this morning, we are going to turn to CNBC. We'll take a look at what's driving the day on Wall Street, including the major announcement from the Treasury Department to buy back billions in longer-term debt. But where exactly is that money coming from? We're asking that a lot. That's coming up on Way Too Early.

0: Time now for business. For that, let's bring in CNBC's Ritika Gupta, live from London. Ritika, good to see you. Escalating tension with Iran has oil remaining high, and now President Trump says he doesn't expect prices to drop until after the midterms. So what are futures looking like today?
1: Yeah, Ali. So stock futures, moving higher this morning, actually snapping what has been a three-day losing streak. This is as we're seeing treasuries steady a little bit. But as you mentioned, really what's been weighing down on stocks over the past few days are those rising oil prices. We've seen Brent pushing above $100 a barrel, WTI now around $97 a barrel, really seeing the highest settlement prices going back to May. And this surge in oil prices also comes as traders watch out for some key inflation data this week. Today, investors are going to keep their eye on the producer price index for August. That is a measure of wholesale inflation. Economists expecting a 5.3% advance year over year. And then, of course, tomorrow, it's that much-awaited CPI index that comes. So investors got their eye on that data, particularly as these oil price surge has taken place.
0: We'll have our eyes on that as well. But I want to focus on the Treasury because they announced they'll buy back up to $6 billion in longer-term debt. Just explain what that means for borrowers around the country and how we should think about what they're doing here.
1: Right, Ali. So here, the Treasury Department, as you mentioned, announcing on Wednesday that they're going to raise its bond buybacks to $6 billion. This is for an operation that will happen today. Now, future operations will be at least $4 billion. Now, typically, what that should mean is that yields will come down, and that would help out, for instance, mortgage buyers and people who are looking to take out a mortgage. But in fact, we're actually seeing yields rising this morning ahead of that PPI data today. The move is designed, though, to target that 10 and 20 year Treasury note. That's a less liquid part of the market. And we have seen those yields hitting multi-year highs of late, which has been put pressure on the economy. And we've seen for that 30 year yield actually hitting its highest level since 2007. So the idea is here is that typically those yields should come down, though today we are seeing them still remain elevated and move higher.
0: Notable, interesting. And then I also want to talk about Google, where they're investing an incredible $15 billion into data centers in Finland. Why Finland for that construction?
1: You know what, Ali? They're actually calling Finland the Texas of Europe now. This is actually the tech giant's largest single investment in Europe altogether. Now, Finland has emerged as this key location now when it comes for data centers. And this comes, of course, with this AI boom that we've seen. And we're seeing hyperscalers and developers both eyeing its available land and its power. And they're also added that it's signed a 22-year life extension power purchase agreement. And this is with the Finnish company, energy company Fortum. So we're seeing that stock jumping higher off the back of it. So we'll have to see how Finland develops. And now it seems to be the key player in this AI boom.
0: Very interesting, especially given that there is a data center backlash happening in some parts of Texas now as well. CNBC's Ritika Gupta live with us from London. Thank you. And still ahead for us this morning, the debate over artificial intelligence is heating up, with lawmakers on Capitol Hill now calling for action. We're going to dig into what's being discussed at a key AI briefing next week and why some say new safeguards are needed now. That's next on Way Too Early.

0: Welcome back. On Capitol Hill, lawmakers from both sides of the aisle are weighing in on the debate over artificial intelligence. It comes after a researcher for Anthropic announced his resignation in a series of social media posts this week, arguing that companies like OpenAI and Anthropic are, quote, racing straight to self-improving superintelligence and gambling with our lives. Several of his colleagues who still work there, by the way, basically agreed with him, quote, tweeting what he posted. Senator Bernie Sanders now says he'll be introducing legislation to ban superintelligence and pause AI development, writing, quote, the very people building this technology admit that it could threaten the future of humanity. And that is what they are warning. Meanwhile, Republican Senator Ted Cruz, the chair of the committee that oversees AI, also said he's working on bipartisan legislation to tackle the issue. He wrote on social media yesterday, quote, we cannot stick our heads in the sand and pretend this technology isn't happening. We need guardrails. Want to bring in tech policy reporter for Axios, Maria Curie. Maria, I think it's there's widespread agreement that after what we saw with Hugging Face, where these AIs basically all got together to accomplish a task and then tried to trick the humans about how they did it, hacking into places that they weren't supposed to be. There's now this latest warning from a former Anthropic employee that is being agreed with by employees of Anthropic and OpenAI and other places. And I just wonder, before we even touch the regulation and the politics of it, like, what should we make of these really dire warnings about AI technology that is moving so, so, so fast?
1: You should care. I mean, I think that artificial intelligence used to be this wonky subject that only a few people really cared about and paid attention to. But what was kind of a breakthrough in this researcher's viral post is just it reached more than 100 million people. It really went viral. And this was really the moment where we think it kind of hit the public consciousness in a way that it has not in the past, because Anthropic researchers have been making these types of warnings for years. Researchers have quit, you know, including from Google's labs, from OpenAI labs, from Anthropic labs. All of these labs have been saying similar things for a while, but this is the first time that it's really broken through to the

0: general public, and it is post-Talking Face, as you mentioned, and the stakes have changed.
1: I have talked to lawmakers who all note the ways that this is a rapidly evolving technology, that that's part of what makes regulating it hard. But the question that I've also asked them is, if all of this sounds bad, and it does, why are we still allowing these companies and urging them to push forward with this technology? And the response that I've gotten is, well, if we don't, then other countries like China will, and we want to be on the cutting edge. I mean, is that the right explanation? I imagine other people are asking that question.
0: There are real geopolitical considerations here at hand. I mean, these are powerful tools that if they do end up in the hands of an adversary, they could lead to, you know, attacks on critical infrastructure. But it's not the case that no regulation is possible, and there are some common sense solutions out there that would, for example, get around the concern that we've heard a lot from some folks in the White House that if you do regulate this technology, it's going to lead to regulatory capture, yeah, right? So only OpenAI and Anthropic are going to be able to adhere to these rules, and you're going to end up with a situation where you have two dominant players, no competition. There are solutions on Capitol Hill right now that have tiered systems where you can have open source, models or smaller players adhere to different rules than the big guys. And so this can be a solution to make sure that competition persists.
1: I also think that when you come to the Capitol Hill and the legislating of it, we could see some really strange pairings on this. I know Josh Hawley and Elizabeth Warren have worked on various big tech items. That's an idea that could populate around here. Bernie Sanders and Ted Cruz are rarely on the same side of issues. And yet here they are both saying, hey, we probably got to figure out something to do here. With Sanders specifically, he's been pushing for AI moratoriums. And I guess I just wonder, do you think there is enough energy behind this issue for something, maybe not this Congress, but when they come back in January, in whatever balance of power exists?
0: I do think that we have reached a turning point where there might be enough energy for a bipartisan solution like the one that we have seen, for example, from Obernolte and Trahan, another bipartisan solution that has the Commerce Department kind of reviewing these tests that labs do independently. You know, Thune and Klobuchar over in the Senate have another package where it would be the labs testing themselves and regulating themselves, but it is codified into law, and so they're required to do so. And they periodically have to share that data with the government. So there are options out there that are not straight out bans or, you know, moratoriums on this type of technology. But we have seen from Sanders that is really crucial here is that he continues to drive the conversation forward. He's bringing some heavy hitters to Capitol Hill next week to have a bipartisan conversation. The fact that Bernie Sanders is convening a bipartisan conversation, I think, says a lot.
1: Yeah, I think it's a great scoop that you had, that he's doing that meeting with fellow senators. I also wonder, even if there is the appetite to do something in bipartisan fashion on Capitol Hill, would this White House allow that, just given the coziness that they have had with some of these AI CEOs?
0: And that's ultimately what's going to influence leadership on the Hill, too, right? Because
1: totally.
0: All of these lawmakers for years have been introducing legislation. They have been having roundtables, hearings, briefings, closed door, open door. I mean, a lot of bills have been introduced. The states have been moving forward in the meantime. Yep. But where is Johnson on this? Where is Jeffries on this? Where is Thune on this? And where is Schumer on this? I mean, that's really where the question is.
1: It's really, and some of the legislation that you're talking about, Obernolte and Trahan, for example, like I remember reading some of their recommendations on AI and then other members saying it was great at the moment, but the technology has even moved past where those recommendations first were. I think it's just moving so quickly, and Congress is not a building known for speed of action. This is, I think, the top issue, though, for every member of Congress, every elected official, especially heading into 2028. So we're going to keep focusing on it. Tech policy reporter for Axios, Maria Curie, thank you for coming on and talking to us.
0: Thanks for having me.
1: To offset, I think, like, the fears of the robots coming for us, we asked the viewers earlier in the show, why are you awake? And thankfully, they replied with cute pets. Diane sent us this photo writing, I couldn't sleep, so I'm reading on the Kindle. Rocky is sound asleep on my lap. And he snores. I mean, you can't be mad with that sweet little face and the cheetah collar. I love that. Dan sent us this picture on social media saying he's awake because Lily here said so. And when the queen barks, you jump. That is the queen. She's so cute. And Timothy sent us this photo writing, we're up early because this guy decided that sleep isn't a thing anyone needs right now, but he's cute and gets away with a lot. If a face like that woke you up and you weren't coming on this show, would you be mad?
0: I would not be mad. Thank you for this palate cleanser after thinking about AI for way too long.
1: Yeah, we need the palate cleansers both on this show and then I do them on social media too. Yes. We need the levity.
0: 100%.
1: It was great to see you. Thank you.
0: You too.
1: And coming up next for us on Way Too Early, the panel who greenlit President Trump's ballroom is made up of the same people who will decide whether he can now build a giant arch in the middle of Washington. We're going to get the latest on that undertaking here in the nation's capital. Then coming up on Morning Joe, a conversation you don't want to miss with former Secretary of State Hillary Clinton, who joins Joe, Mika, and Willie in the New York studio. They're going to talk about the state of politics today and reflect on tomorrow's anniversary of the 9/11 terror attack. That and so much more straight ahead on Morning Joe.

Welcome back. The Trump administration is proposing changes to the 2030 census that could have far-reaching implications. The proposals include no longer counting undocumented immigrants or those here legally but without green cards or citizenship. And they're going to add a question about immigration status. Critics warn that not only will that deter immigrants from filling out the census, but the change would also impact how many House members would be assigned to represent the more immigrant-populated areas, which tend to vote more Democratic. The Trump administration is also proposing the census no longer ask about race or ethnicity and end questions on sexual orientation. Critics are pushing back, saying that the collection of this data is necessary to inform anti-discrimination policies and civil rights protections, as well as determining how best to distribute federal funds. That's a key function of the census. These changes will face significant legal hurdles, as the 14th Amendment does call for counting the whole number of persons in each state rather than just citizens. The next census will also be after the next presidential election, so any changes made now could be reversed by a new administration. Meanwhile, we're learning the Trump administration is reportedly planning to send $500 rebate checks collected from Obamacare overcharges to as many as 1 million people. That's according to Axios, which found the direct deposit payments are scheduled to be sent to people in 30 states prior to the November midterms. The checks will come from excess fees Affordable Care Act recipients were charged by insurance companies during the Biden administration. Comes as Republicans are courting voters

0: angry over high prices and serves as part of the president's larger push to overhaul the health care system, though there's no continuous plan on Capitol Hill around health care itself. And finally, the Washington Post reports the Trump administration expects to submit plans for the president's proposed 250-foot-tall triumphal arch to a federal panel for final approval in November. It's according to two people who spoke to the Post on condition of anonymity. The Post reporting the commission that will review the plans is led by Trump officials and is expected to quickly approve the proposal, because of course. Earlier this year, that same commission approved Trump's White House ballroom, despite widespread opposition from the public. This news comes less than a week after reports that the Trump administration planned to break ground on the arch project within the next few weeks, despite not yet receiving final approval from that federal commission. And that was way too early on this Thursday morning. Morning Joe starts right now.
1: I want to get there, but I've got a few things that my son's playing high school football, and I promised him I would not miss any of his games.
2: Oh, yeah. A classic midweek high school football game. That's why they call it Wednesday Night Lights, baby. Clear eyes, full hearts, can't go. Okay, that guy's out, but everyone else.
3: My son's getting married in Greece.
4: Congratulations.
3: Destination wedding, so I have a good excuse, right?
2: Look. Son, I need you to get married in Greece this week. I know you don't love her, but this is important.
5: Wow. Okay. Yay. A few of the reasons why some Republicans are not attending President Trump's midterm convention in Dallas.
6: When does that start?
5: It started. There's people
6: when?
5: There, a few. Good morning.
6: Oh, it was last night?
5: Yeah.
7: Last night.
5: Something.
6: What happened?
5: Well,
7: Trump all night
5: yeah,
7: long.
5: Yeah, I think
7: all
5: he tried
7: long.
5: To he tried oh, to boy. Like offer tried to
8: well,
5: offer money for
8: hours.
5: Votes or something.
6: That's going to really help
5: $5,000.
8: 2 hours
6: that he has a 32% approval rating, or that he's like the most upside down president on the economy I think we've had.
8: 2 hours.
6: So it's good reminders, Karl Rove said, of just what they don't like about the Republican Party. So.
5: Okay,
6: let the band play on.
5: Along with Joe, Willie, and me, we have the co-host of our 8 a.m. hour, staff writer of The Atlantic, Jonathan Lemire, co-host of the Rest is Politics podcast, the BBC's Caddy K, MS Now national affairs analyst John Heilman. He is partner and chief political columnist at PUC, and the host of Politics Nation on MS Now, Reverend Al Sharpton. He is president of the National Action Network. Good to have you all on board.
6: Where's
5: this
6: Donnie? Is Donnie not here?
5: Donnie's.
7: What he's happened? Recovering. He's
5: I got some texts going.
6: Good. Donnie's
5: he's
6: good.
5: Good.
6: No, I talked to him
5: friends.
6: Yesterday. I was just sitting here. He started yelling at me, Willie.
5: I don't think that's what happened.
6: Willie's right here. I'm sitting. I'm smoking my
5: right
6: cigarette.
5: Here.
6: Right? Cool menthol.
5: You were not smoking.
6: In between smoking it, and
5: you
6: he just started
5: erupted.
6: Screaming at me.
5: It was ridiculous.
9: Donnie can give it right back. Donnie's good.
5: Yeah.
9: Two buddies going
5: yeah,
9: at it.
5: Like,
9: two buddies going at it.
6: Yeah,
9: yeah,
6: yeah.
9: That's,
6: we talked
5: the wrong person.
6: I said, look me in the eye. And TJ, is it your directing? When I said, look me in the eye, did you go... Go to Donnie looking, because it was cut. It was like TJ directed like a movie. I go, look me in the eye. And then he shot. And there was the up close. It was like Philip Seymour, you know.
5: I think we need to take him home. Okay.
9: Donnie,
6: what?
9: Oh, this
6: what are you
9: Donnie's
6: talking about? Yeah. Donnie
9: yeah.
6: is home. Donnie's
5: right.
6: sleeping.
5: Love
6: no, we love Donnie. No, I was just complimenting TJ. I know that you don't like TJ.
5: Oh,
6: but
5: no,
10: I appreciate
5: just,
10: compliments.
5: Yes.
6: Do you like compliments?
5: Yeah. Yeah. All right, President Trump.
6: Willie, who won the football game last
5: That's
6: night?
5: That's TJ in the front there.
9: Too soon.
6: For this guy. Big Seahawks night.
9: Well, no, actually.
11: No, it was it was a really bad Patriots night. Seahawks quarterback Sam Darnold hurt. First series of the game.
6: Oh,
11: out.
6: No.
11: Pats build a 10-0 lead. Which they proceed to blow in horrific fashion. Good. Let's enjoy these.
6: Yeah.
11: Drake May threw three terrible fourth-quarter interceptions.
6: It's off war jinx.
11: And
6: it always happens.
11: Worst of all, they're going down the field with like 20 seconds to go.
6: Right.
11: They're in field goal range,
6: right.
11: down three. Kick it, go to overtime. He forces a terrible pass, which I'm sure we'll get to enjoy in a second on these highlights.
6: Look, he's open.
9: We're going to watch them all twice.
11: Yeah, here, oh, John. Good. There's, yeah. a, there's one of them. Yeah.
5: It's important that we show
9: one.
5: This to our viewers
9: right,
5: because so many people
8: I think that was
5: are watching.
8: The first one
5: over
8: from a different
6: yeah, no.
11: Yeah, the last one is
5: this.
11: The worst, which just inexplicable decision. So
9: seven
5: wow.
9: times.
11: He's bad. Still, that guy still, the Seahawk got it, not the Patriot.
6: Yeah.
11: Our new receiver got hurt. It was just, it's week one. but it was about as bad of a week one as you can.
6: So how bad was Sam Darnold?
4: Oh, that was really bad.
9: Darnold hurt his hip badly, left after the first series. Seahawks went with their backup, who didn't do much, but did enough. Okay. To get the game.
11: Here's the back foot.
6: Oh, come on, man.
11: 20 seconds to go.
4: Wait, did you just say three picks in the fourth quarter?
11: Three picks in the fourth quarter.
6: Okay.
9: So if he throws that away, they kick a field goal to tie it.
11: Here's the Sam Darnold injury earlier. He kind of lands awkward. He's sacked. He lands awkwardly.
6: Yeah.
11: I guess after the game, they said they think he escaped serious injury, but they don't know yet.
6: Yeah. Yeah,
4: three picks in the fourth quarter. That doesn't help. That doesn't help your quarterback rating, right?
11: It doesn't help with the narrative that he played so poorly in the Super Bowl, too.
6: Yeah.
11: And now, in a rematch, he was even worse.
6: Yeah, okay, so let's talk about the other sports controversy going on. And I agree with these people, all the people that said, if you're going to have one of the best tennis matches of the year, don't have it at 3:30 in the morning.
5: Oh, my gosh.
6: I mean, seriously, I don't know the U.S. Open, I don't know.
5: I had to leave.
6: People organizing the U.S. Open, what they think. But that, Willie, that it just can't happen again. You can't have one of the best matches by one of the best Americans and have it ending at 3:30 in the morning.
4: Against the best player in the world.
9: Well, the problem,
6: against the best player in the world.
9: The problem on the men's side is when you have two great players, there's a reasonable chance it's going to go five sets.
6: Right.
9: There's a reasonable chance they're going to be tiebreakers. So those matches are going to be long.
6: Plan
9: so you should schedule accordingly,
6: out.
9: Right?
6: Plan
9: women's matches
6: out.
9: Often go much
5: quicker.
9: Take
5: the quicker, day off.
9: But this could happen tomorrow night. Friday night is men's semifinal night every year at the U.S. Open. I don't know what time. The first one starts at 7, maybe, something like that. So if it goes 5 set, you could run into the same thing. There is a whole thing about late night at the U.S. Open, and the place stays full, and there's energy, and it's electric.
5: That's a little extreme.
9: But people can't watch it.
6: You know what?
9: On TV.
6: Late night at the U.S. Open is like midnight. It's not 3:30 in the morning. That's just ridiculous. I mean, even Hyland doesn't stay up till 3:30 in the morning.
11: Well, it depends. No, he's still up.
5: I mean, surprising he's here.
6: Yeah.
5: All right. Okay. Can I get to our top story this morning?
6: Yeah, but really, is this a top story?
5: Yeah, well,
6: a made-up event that nobody's watching.
4: But you don't even know what he said.
6: Yeah.
5: Oh yeah.
4: You're gonna be riveted.
5: It's good stuff.
4: You're gonna be riveted.
6: I didn't even know what's going on.
5: President Trump took the stage at the opening night of the Republican midterm convention in Dallas last night. On his way to Texas yesterday afternoon, his trip got off to a
6: bit of a rough start.
9: It's a tough
6: metaphor.
5: Just briefly delayed at Joint Base Andrews by the deployment of an inflatable emergency slide.
6: Was this the zillion-dollar gift?
5: This is the new Air Force One plane that was a gift from Qatar.
6: Okay, but was that the one they couldn't use because they were afraid to get blown up?
9: Yep.
6: Okay.
9: Still using it.
6: Yeah. But they used it, and then that happened?
5: It was not immediately clear whether the slide was intentionally inflated.
6: What's going on here?
5: During testing.
6: You remember Eastern Airlines, right?
5: Or whether it was an error.
6: Yeah.
5: But
4: People's Express.
5: Crews eventually deflated, detached, and carted the slide away. Okay. Once the president arrived at the arena, he spoke to a crowd described as packed.
6: Who described that? Because I didn't see it, but I saw a lot of those seats.
5: Despite accounts from the room noting that sections in the upper level were almost entirely empty, it was Trump who said it was packed. And he said, don't go to the bathroom because... Yeah. It'll be misleading people.
6: Look at that.
5: That's a lot of people who went to the bathroom. Okay. Trump hit a variety of topics.
6: Older audience. It's huge. 70 plus.
5: His nearly two-hour speech, urging the crowd to pretend he's running in November.
6: Yeah.
5: Defending his unpopular war in Iran and even offering to give $5,000 to every American adult.
6: Yeah, I don't think he can do
5: that. If Republicans keep control of Congress.
6: Yeah.
5: Take a look.
8: I'm asking you to pretend that I'm on the ballot. Just one more time. Please pretend that I'm running and get out and vote on November 3rd or sooner. Because in actuality, I really am running. We don't really know it, but we are. I mean, we're running together. We have to have Congress. Oil would be going down as soon as we win the war with Iran, which is taking place right now. We'll win it. We're winning it. I would advise Iran not to get cute because we will have to hit them very hard. We have no choice, right? We have no choice. Does anybody here think that Iran should have a nuclear weapon? Anybody? Who feels Iran should not have a nuclear weapon? You know, it happens to me all the time. Guys come up, you know, I wish you didn't do the war in Iran. Gasoline's up, blah, blah, blah. And I say, well, let me ask you, just smart people. Let me ask you, not too many of them, by the way. Let me ask you one question. Can Iran have a nuclear weapon? Absolutely not. Well, then I'm right that I win. And here is my promise. If the Republicans win the House of Representatives and the United States Senate, both of them, because of our tremendous strength and success economically, I will issue a dividend to every adult citizen in the United States of America for $5,000. The only caveat I have is that the dividend that we're making must be spent in the United States of America. So if the Republicans win, you win with us and you get $5,000. It will be called the Trump dividend.
6: Mm-hmm. So you're saying they can't, like, use the money on a vacation to Lake Como or something like that?
5: I can't go to Canada.
6: Can't go to Canada.
5: There's some pretty.
6: I hear Quebec City
5: there.
6: Is very pretty.
5: Oh, it's
6: Christmas
5: gorgeous.
6: Time.
4: Can't go to Tijuana.
5: Skiing.
4: It's out for me then.
6: No. Oh, well.
5: The president did not mention
6: that,
5: but, a proposal to finance those payments, which could cost at least
4: $1 trillion.
6: $1 trillion. And, you know, it's something, Rev, we are $40 trillion in debt right now. $40 trillion in debt. We have more debt than money that we make every year as a country, our GDP. It's one of the reasons the bond markets are getting really skittish, along with a possible AI bust. And he's talking about buying off Americans if they'll vote Republican.
7: And we are facing high gas prices, high grocery prices, and he attempts to bribe the American public by proposing this fantasy $5,000. That's supposed to ease the fact that I'm at the gas pump this morning spending over $4 a gallon. And he's saying something that I think the Democrats, if they are a woke at all, will use. I would take every candidate, have their commercials, I'm running for governor, and then use Donald Trump. Vote for me, I'm on the ballot. Senate candidate. Every candidate, I would lace their commercials with, no, he's not running. Vote for me, you're voting for Trump. And they will lose every election across this country.
6: Yeah, he's on the ballot. And by the way, he can't give you that $5,000, but I can, by getting rid of Donald Trump's tariffs and ending Donald Trump's wars and giving you back the health care that Donald Trump took away, along with every other Republican. You want $5,000? We can do it and make sure you actually do. You know, that was goop. That was not AI goop. That was just
4: plain old goop.
6: DJT. Slop. Seen it for 10 years goop. I don't want to see that. One of the things I saw yesterday that was interesting was Tallarico on Fox. Do we have any of those Tallarico clips?
5: Wow.
6: He said Tallarico says something.
5: A really good.
6: And some really good questions by the Fox reporters who pressed him on a lot of zany things he said, like back 5 years ago, 4 or 5 years ago.
5: And he didn't avoid them.
6: And this was one of the best comebacks. And if other Democrats could just do things like this. He said, the interviewer said, hey, you know, you said 5 or 6 years ago that there were six genders. Do you still believe that? And he said, no, I don't believe that. I said some stupid things or some zany things, however he said it. He said, well, let me tell you something. Republicans want to talk about six genders because they don't want to talk about $6 diesel prices. That's all you have to. It's really, I've done this before. It's really not that hard. Whatever they say to you, you turn it to costs that Americans are feeling every day. And I'm telling you that $6 diesel prices at the pump, devastating for so many Americans. And that's coming. And Tallarico immediately, oh, wait, you want to talk about something I tweeted 6 years ago? Let's talk about what people in Texas are enduring right now, what people in Maine are enduring right now, what people in Ohio are enduring right now. Diesel prices, $6 a gallon.
4: And, you know, it's brutal. Trump the other day, somebody asked him about high gas prices. They're not that high. They're not that high.
6: Yeah.
4: Gas, everybody in the country has got four. There's not a place in the country you can get gas for less than $4 a gallon. A year ago, when Trump came in, it was under three.
6: Yeah.
4: And the diesel prices are even worse. Diesel's up 40%.
6: Yeah.
4: In the last year.
6: Right. Guy may not be an undercover agent for Vladimir Putin. He may be an undercover agent for the Democrats, for Ken Martin.
4: Seriously.
6: What does Ken Martin have on Donald Trump? Oh. I don't know. But here's James Tallarico from yesterday. What does Ken have on him?
10: Mm-hmm.
6: I don't know.
10: During a 2021 hearing, you said there are six biological sexes. Do you still believe that, standing here with me right now?
12: No. I've missed the mark on some of my past statements. I will be the first to admit it. What I meant is that there are two sexes, and then there's a small percentage of people with genetic abnormalities. I obviously didn't say it correctly. There are not six sexes. There are two. And I think the reason that politicians in that convention center across the street want to talk about six sexes is because they don't want to talk about $6 diesel. Everywhere I go across the state of Texas, people are struggling to survive in this economy. They are struggling to afford the basics, groceries, gas, utilities, healthcare. And that's what I'm going to be focused on from now until election day.
10: So about biological men competing in women's sports, that's a big deal here in Texas.
12: That's right. And I oppose trans athletes playing in girls' sports if it endangers safety or fairness. Every sport has to be safe and fair. As a former public school teacher, I care a lot about our student athletes. I care a lot about our students. And so I will oppose trans athletes playing in girls' sports if it risks safety or fairness.
9: Those are questions, John, that are actually salient in Texas, because that is kind of all Ken Paxton has to go on. Donald Trump calling him a freak, saying he's weird, and he's just calmly answering those questions yesterday in a very clear way, but also getting it back to gas prices. And even last night, Donald Trump said the word affordability is fake. I inherited these high prices, and I'm trying to bring them down. Not true, objectively untrue. Gas prices were high when I came in. I'm bringing them down. Not true. They're high because of the war in Iran. He says they'll be below $2 a gallon once I wrap up this war, which we're going to win very quickly. It's the same old story here, that Donald Trump knows there's an affordability crisis and is trying to kind of wish it away and move past it.
11: And that's the effective pivot the Democrats need to do. Yeah. You take a question on cultural issues, and then you say, okay, but then turn to, yes, but, and go to the affordability crisis. And it's particularly on gas prices. Tallarico is particularly skilled at this, but as we were just saying, you were just saying a moment ago, El Said in Michigan also has been pretty adept at this of late. I mean, first of all, we're seeing raw political skills here out of Tallarico, which is why Democrats are, well, as confident as they can be about Texas, which has been so elusive for so long, and also because Ken Paxton is saddled with such baggage, including that Donald Trump, every time he talks about Ken Paxton, insults how he looks in dresses, which he did again last night.
6: And he also happens to be the worst political athlete we've ever seen. Yeah,
11: terribly. Paxton himself spoke yesterday, I believe, it was a 7-minute address to a mostly empty arena, got very little reaction. But these are the issues that voters actually care about. It is, as much as Republicans, because they know they don't have much to sell, they're trying to make it about cultural issues. If Democrats can diffuse that as effectively as Tallarico did right there, they're going to feel good about it.
6: And we'll say, Katie, there was another clip in there where he was asked about gender changing surgeries for minors, another issue for some reason some Democrats don't know how to answer. It was very simple for Tallarico. He said, yeah, no, I support banning that under the age of 18. And it's that simple. Democrats, look, cut, paste, use in your campaign, and actually move forward to those policies. And you won't be with the 5%, you'll be with the 95%. But again, Tallarico makes it look pretty easy there. Other Democrats have gotten tangled up in that issue in the past, but he certainly seemed to get past it yesterday. We just showed a poll that has him up by 5 points. I'd be surprised if he's up by 5 points, but Texas is getting tight. You know, Ted Cruz yesterday said, hey, I only won by 2 points. Tallarico appears to be up 2, 3, 4, 5 points in some polls. And even Greg Abbott now tied up, according to some polls, in Texas.
13: Yeah, Tallarico clearly didn't get the kind of Roy Cohn memo that was taught to Donald Trump in the 1980s, which is you never apologize and you never admit you were wrong. And he did those, I think he did it really well there. He brought it back to the fact that he was a teacher repeatedly. You know, I was a teacher, I care about kids, I always want them to be safe. So he grounded it in his own biography. And I think that's why you're seeing him against Paxton doing better in most of the polls. But I don't think from what I have heard from political scientists down in Texas, that Texas is a state that is suddenly flipping blue. You've got a lot of Hispanic voters in Texas, like in California, who are now thinking that their support for Donald Trump in 2024 hasn't brought them very much. But I don't think this is about Texas becoming the Democrat state. I think this is largely about Ken Paxton and what a terrible candidate he is, how lazy he has been, how bad he has been at fundraising. And all Tallarico needs to do is come across as calm and frank and articulate and reach out to African-American voters and Hispanic voters, where he seems to be doing pretty well. And that is why Democrats have a chance of taking that Senate seat, rather than if Donald Trump owns this one. If he hadn't done what he did to John Cornyn, Texas would still be in the Republican column.
14: Oh, yeah.
4: I'll just say one quick thing on this, which is Ken Paxton, who, you know, spent ever since the primary, when Tallarico ended up, and Paxton ended up being the nominee, they were in the runoff, has spent weeks talking about how James Tallarico is low T Jimmy, right? There's been this incredible ongoing campaign to try to feminize him, make him seem like he's not a real man. Ken Paxton now said he's not going to debate in this race, which, you know, in Texas doesn't.
6: Ken Paxton said that?
4: Yeah, it doesn't project a lot of.
5: Why won't he debate?
4: Doesn't project a lot of manly competence on the part of the Republican nominee. Just to talk about, I mean, if you're Ken Paxton, probably better for you not to debate, given that his political skills are not just poor, but
9: historically poor.
4: Historically poor, like one of the worst I've ever been saying.
6: They say he's far more effective in the original Londoner sort of.
4: Right. You know, but I think, you know,
6: where he spends the 4th of July, he speaks very.
9: With his girlfriend.
6: You would. Cockney very well.
4: There's a sign to Caddy's point about Texas. Who knows where Texas is headed in the long run? But in this race, Ken Paxton is a uniquely bad candidate running against a not uniquely good candidate, but a candidate with a lot of skill in a really, really blue year.
6: And by the way, he uniquely doesn't care about this race. I, as somebody that's been on the ballot four times, I can tell you.
4: Yeah.
6: Would never, ever be anywhere on 4th of July other than at parades, shaking hands, handing out flyers, talking to people. I mean, he goes to London.
5: That was.
6: And then was he like in Iceland before that?
9: I think so.
6: Who thinks, hey, I'm going to spend the 4th of July weekend when I'm running for Senate in the state of Texas in Iceland?
4: Yeah.
9: And you know
6: come on.
9: You know where Tallarico was, the contrast?
6: Where?
9: At a picnic with Willie Nelson in Texas.
5: Oh.
9: I mean, you want a side-by-side on the 4th of July. It doesn't get bigger contrast.
6: That is a contrast.
7: But I also think we shouldn't sleep on something very wise that Tallarico did that I've experienced. If you say things wrong, own it. Say, I was wrong.
5: Easy.
7: I shouldn't have said that. Let me tell you what I really am. Voters understand that. Voters are grown folks.
6: Yeah.
7: And he's running against somebody who has all the scandals in the world, who is admitted to nothing. And he said, yes, I've misspoken, but this is who I am and this is where we're focused. People will go with that because guess what? The average American has said and done things when they were younger that they live to regret or live to say, I was wrong.
6: People love it.
5: Democratic.
6: People love when you admit that you're like a human. Like, watch this. I shouldn't have yelled yesterday on TV. I'm really sorry.
5: Still ahead on Morning Joe.
6: See,
5: we'll get
6: that one
5: to Democratic Senator John Fetterman's surprise cameo.
6: The problem is
5: at last night's convention.
6: Later in the show today.
5: Right. Further breaking with his own party. Plus, there's growing concern over artificial intelligence after a dire new warning this week from an AI researcher. We'll talk about what, if anything, will be done to protect against AI threats. Also ahead this morning, former Secretary of State Hillary Clinton is our guest. She'll join us here at the table, and we have a lot to talk about. And as we go to break, a look at the traveler's forecast this morning from AccuWeather's Bernie.
6: Bernie has nothing to apologize for.
5: Reno. Bernie, how's it looking?
14: Mika, a little bit of a north-south delineation with the weather today in the Northeast. You're accurate with the forecast. Wet today, St. Louis, Indianapolis, Louisville, with a couple of showers and a thunderstorm. There'll be a thunderstorm or two, Harrisburg, Washington, D.C. this afternoon. New York City on north turns out to be a pretty nice day. A little bit of a gusty breeze in Boston this morning. Afternoon thunderstorms in Florida from Houston toward Dallas. It stays rain-free in Atlanta and Charlotte. Delays mostly the Florida Peninsula. And watch Washington, D.C. this afternoon. 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

0: The only way to keep dangerous, radical, weird out of the Senate is the United Republican Party! Standing with our President Donald J. Trump! Stand for the President Donald J. Trump! This is a battle for the heart of our nation! I said the heart of our nation! The Democrats, extreme candidates, won't rip that heart out of our chest! They hate our culture! They hate what it means to be American! Hear me, Dallas! Not on our watch! We will not back down! We will not grow weary! Are you with me? I said, are you with me?
1: Wow, you know, speaking of weird.
2: Whoa.
1: That was really weird.
2: That
1: I thought for a moment there, he needs some anti-seizure medication.
2: What?
1: I was concerned in the whole ripping the heart out of the chest. And
2: what's going on?
1: Democrats hate America and American culture. No, no, they don't. But they are genuinely worried about you, Tim. Really worried about you.
2: Genuinely worried.
1: Tim. Rev.
2: Wow.
1: Tim, what was he doing? What was he doing was there? Do you have any idea what Tim Scott was doing there?
3: First, we should all join hands and pray for him.
1: Hold the Rev's hand.
4: I'm trying.
3: We should have joint
1: prayer. Here, lead us in prayer. Roll.
3: Tim Scott needs an intersection.
1: Amen.
3: He needs an interception and intersection because he is really out there.
2: Yeah.
3: He's out there. Bring him back in, Lord.
1: Thank you, baby Jesus. Thank you, baby Jesus. All right. We can't pray for Drake May. He's on his own.
2: I'm actually praying.
3: I am actually praying.
1: That was rough.
3: To go that far. Really, I mean, I understand you have to kiss the ring. I understand that you bow to
2: start ripping your heart out on stage.
3: But the way he really went off the chain, you've got to really wonder about where he is in his head.
1: Yeah.
3: And this is overcompensation is too light a term.
1: Yeah, exactly.
3: This is I've never seen anything like that in national politics.
1: Yeah.
3: And to play to Trump like that, you would only do that if you were in fear facing, you know, a firing squad or something, or if you had really lost it. And then to demonize Democrats, to disagree on policy and legislation is one thing.
1: Right.
3: But to say they hate Americans,
1: as
3: much as I disagree with Republicans, I don't say they hate America. They have a different view than I have, or even Trump. But to go overboard like that, I think Tim Scott is really cause for concern.
1: I mean, cause for prayer. It is shameful. I mean, there's so many things that Republicans have done this year over the past 10 years that go against everything conservatives, real conservatives, Edmund Burke conservatives, Russell Kirk conservatives, Ronald Reagan conservatives have always believed, Bill Buckley conservatives. You know, they've destroyed the Republican Party. They've destroyed the conservative movement. They put us into debt. They've got us into these wars. They have completely undermined the whole idea of America as a melting pot. The America that Ronald Reagan envisioned on his last night in the White House, talking about us being stronger and more powerful and younger because of immigrants. But I don't say they hate America. They're horribly wrong, and what they're doing is destructive to this country in just about every way. But I don't say they hate America, but, you know, Jonathan, they have no problem saying that. They really don't. I think most people watching that are like, really? You're really going to say that?
5: Yeah, I mean, we have from the White House all the time, the President of the United States calls Democrats traitors.
1: Yeah.
5: You know, we know what the punishment for being a traitor is, for treason. I mean, it's typical that they paint them in such stark apocalyptic turns. And I agree. Maybe that plays well with a small segment of the base. But I think most Americans, even if they don't like, even if you're a Republican and you don't like Democrats, you don't go for that. You don't suggest that my neighbor who I, yes, I disagree with on certain issues, I don't claim that he hates America, but it's certainly a coarsening of our politic. That is happening more and more, that we hear that sort of rhetoric, and it just reinforces how polarized and divided we are.
1: Maybe that works, Willie, when things are going well, when things are going better, but gas prices are way too high. Diesel prices are way too high. Grocery prices are way too high. The rent is way too high. The mortgages way too high. Inflation way too high. The cost of living for Americans way too high. And they will tell you about it. I talked to somebody who'd been

0: me. Give me the lead. The lead here was people are really hurting. They're working two jobs. They're angry they're working two jobs. They're angry they're not getting to see their children as much as they used to. They're angry that they're falling behind on their bills. They're angry that their credit cards are maxing out. They're angry about that. They're not thinking about all of this nonsense that Republicans could get away with in 2024, because as challenging as things were in 2024, economically, they're a lot worse now for working Americans than they were in 2024.
1: It's not even close. It's much worse. I wonder if Senator Scott thinks Jim Clyburn hates America, his Democratic colleague in the state of South Carolina, who's a friend of his. Does he think Jim Clyburn and those Democrats hate America, or do they have differences on some policy issues? It's the latter. But we know what's going on here. The Republican Party performs for Donald Trump always in public. And in this case, it was Donald Trump there in the room. So they're performing for Donald Trump. I think this is what the boss wants to see. I think this is what he wants to hear.
0: Yeah.
1: And that's had real catty policy implications when you have a completely sidelined Congress that just steps aside and lets a president of the United States impose tariffs and start wars without having a voice in it whatsoever. That was on full display last night.
2: Yeah, I mean, you get a speech, if you can call it a speech, like Tim Scott's, because at the moment, the Republican Party really has very little else to run on, apart from trying to demonize Democrats. And they think that the way to get Trump's attention is to kind of whip themselves up into a frenzy. I'm actually not sure that Donald Trump looks at Tim Scott and thinks, wow, that was a great performance. Sometimes Trump has a kind of ability as well to disdain those who overflatter him. I mean, he's done that with European leaders. Certainly, he kind of sees, you know, that's what the bully in the schoolyard does, right? You come up to me, you flatter me in that way that makes you look ridiculous. And it just makes Trump look at him and think, well, that was kind of ridiculous. But in terms of policy, you're right, Willie. I mean, the Republicans are having to do this because every other policy that they are running on is clearly unpopular. The tariffs are unpopular. The trade war with Canada is unpopular. The war in Iran is unpopular. The cost of living is unpopular. So what else can they do apart from say the Democrats are reds under the bed? I mean, it's such an old line that they're pulling out. The question is, how many voters are actually going to buy that as opposed to, well, I'm paying again over $4 for my gas
0: and $6 for diesel and paying a lot more for health care, if I even have health care, because Republicans voted to slash health care in red state America and blue state America. I mean, Tim Scott, we had that picture up of him, like, going, trying to grab a heart out of somebody's chest or something. It's like, that was, you know, that was the Indiana Jones and the Temple of Doom speech.
3: Okay.
0: Trying to rip Indy's heart out. Terrible movie, but he obviously was inspired.
4: Not one of their better efforts.
0: Oh, right. One and three were great.
4: One and three.
3: Everybody,
0: one and three
3: stay with
0: good,
3: us.
0: As good as they get. This,
3: I don't want
0: this, not a scene.
5: There's a simpler,
0: from Indiana Jones.
5: There's a simpler explanation for it. What happens when you mix too much peyote and ether?
4: Is that what it was?
0: Okay. Really?
5: Peyote and ether.
1: Only
3: thanks,
1: you would
3: Lyman.
1: Go there.
5: I've observed that.
3: You bring knowledge to the table.
0: Now that we got the insight of the morning from the chemist, right. We can go to break.
3: Okay.
0: That's your name now, the chemist.
3: We're going to take a quick break, and Jim VandeHei is going to join us on the other side of the break to talk about the AI Twilight Zone. We'll be right back.

0: immediately went to
1: All right, welcome back. Now to this story. A researcher with Anthropic says he's resigned over fears that artificial intelligence labs are racing to build systems they won't be able to control. In a series of social media posts this week, 27-year-old Jacob Coxon says he spent the last 3 years doing pre-training research at both OpenAI and Anthropic, and claims neither company is acting responsibly. He wrote in part, quote, "They are racing straight to self-improving superintelligence and gambling with our lives." As the Wall Street Journal notes, recent hacks by models from OpenAI and Anthropic have illustrated how AI systems can adopt nefarious goals and try to conceal them from humans. Once the systems begin to improve on their own, Coxon said, he fears they could advance enough to refuse commands. Just last week, during a meeting with G20 officials, OpenAI CEO Sam Altman said, quote, "I think some things are going to go very wrong with cybersecurity unless people act quite urgently." And on Sunday, OpenAI's chief scientist advocated for a coordinated industry slowdown, writing in a blog post, quote, "This is a time that calls for extreme caution. I am concerned no one is prepared for the consequences of a continued rapid rise in machine intelligence." That chief scientist, along with Jacob Coxon and more than 1,000 other AI researchers, recently signed a statement urging global government coordination on a system to slow AI development if a brake pedal is needed to control models capable of improving on their own. This all comes after Bill Gates recently told the New York Times that artificial intelligence poses a grave threat to jobs and human life, and that urgently addressing the risks should be the world's top priority. Gates told the paper, quote, "In private, people who understand how good this stuff is and how much better it's getting, they're very worried." He went on to say that few tech executives are willing to publicly admit it, adding, quote, "They're now saying to each other, hey, man, don't say that. It's bad for us. The next $1 trillion we're trying to raise." Billionaire Elon Musk has also been warning about artificial intelligence for several years, saying AI tools present profound risks to society, and there's some chance that it will end humanity. And a member of OpenAI's technical staff also weighed in yesterday, writing on social media, quote, "I don't know what my probabilities are on literal extinction, but I think there are a number of ways AI could go poorly for humanity, and at the current, frankly, terrifying pace, humanity will be quite lucky if we manage to find and stay on the narrow path between all the bad outcomes."
0: Let's bring in right now CEO and co-founder of Axios, Jim Van Dyke. Jim, you've been talking about AI, obviously, on the show for quite some time. Over the past 2 weeks, you've had a lot of people involved in AI saying out loud what a lot of executives have been fretting about privately. I will say that the actual leaders of most companies and the people running Silicon Valley don't want to hear any of this. They say it's, oh, these are just, you know, doomsayers, and everything's going to be fine. And by the way, if we slow down, China's going to take over. You you've been following very closely. Where are you on this question about AI? And, you know, one side saying nothing to worry about. We're, you know, let us raise our $1 trillion and shut your mouth. And on the other side, really bright people invested in this industry saying there's a 10-20% chance that this will end humanity. And even Elon Musk warning since 2014 that this poses a grave risk to humanity, and that he believes that humans won't be in charge of Earth even a decade from now.
2: Yeah, I mean, for your viewers, this is obviously scary stuff to even discuss. Like, here's my view. I think we're going to look back and we're going to say, shame on us, shame on Congress, shame on the federal government, and shame on big business, that we did not spend this entire year hyper-obsessed with how we understand this technology, how we make sure that it benefits every person, not just the powerful and the few, that we did not think ahead of time about how to regulate it, if it needs to be regulated, and how to contain it. You should take these warnings very, very seriously. I talk every single day to many people at these labs, at OpenAI, at Anthropic, at Google. I don't talk to a single person who doesn't have some level of fear that there'll be a very, very bad outcome, not necessarily ending humanity, which sounds so scary as to be ludicrous, but a bad outcome in the next 12 months if something's not done. You have Sam Altman, Dario Amodei, other people basically begging to slow down, begging for some form of regulation. And yet the White House spends almost no time thinking or talking about it. Very few people in Congress even understand the topic. We amuse ourselves to death. We distract ourselves to death on what I consider to be trivial and stupid topics in comparison to an area where you have so much investment. Do you understand that the vast majority of your economy right now is propped up by artificial intelligence investment? Do you understand that in the history of humanity, we've never seen two companies grow this big in revenue, this big in value, seep into so many other companies this quickly? There's no comparison. Go back to the very beginning of time. No comparison. And I think for a lot of people, they're like, well, I use the technology. It's not that interesting. I don't understand all the hype. And the gap between you and that researcher who's staring at this technology all day is that they're looking at a technology that hasn't been released yet. They're watching all of the benchmarks that they've thought about for 5 years, and they're blowing through them. The technology is getting better than anybody thought was possible, and it's getting to the point where it can start to train itself. And I know this sounds weird, and it's hard to even get your head around, but you need to understand this term.
0: Before you get there, why don't you give us the example of what happened a couple of weeks ago with an OpenAI model that broke out, created basically its own civilizations, created its own societies, actually had leaders, AI agent leaders, that actually told other AI agents, you're going to have to sacrifice yourself for the betterment of the entire community. And of those 15 or 1600 that were breaking out and doing things that humans had not told them to do, only six of those 1600 even contemplated letting humans know that they had broken out. And those six AI agents said nothing.
2: It feels like we're in a simulation just hearing you say that. I think most people are listening to it. They're like, what? Like this computer-generated thing started to think like a person? And it does. That's what's freaking
0: like
2: these people out.
0: Like a civilization. Like a civilization.
2: That was a little overhyped, but it was real that in these testing confines, they create these agents that basically think like we do. Remember, all AI did was eat the totality of human intelligence and then basically replicate how we think and how we operate. So the fact that you see these agents, which essentially are the manifestation of that, behaving like we do, is not that surprising. What's freaking people out is that in these labs, they start to kind of think on their own. They talk, like you said, about trying to like hide things from the AI creators. And right now that's confined, it's protected. So it's a little bit overhyped. But the worry is that we're probably months and maybe at the most a couple of years away from what they call recursive self-improvement, where these agents start to train themselves. And when they start to train themselves, they get smarter than we do, and they start to do things that we can't necessarily control. And that's why you have these AI companies essentially begging. Remember, they're begging for us to slow them down. In some ways, they're begging for regulation. And then the critics, the David Sachs of the world, will say, oh, they're just doing that to hype their product. Maybe a little bit, but I think you need to take seriously that it's not one, not two, but now scores of people, hundreds of people, thousands of people that have worked at these companies are all saying the exact same thing. So maybe we should take them seriously. Maybe Congress should stop dithering. Maybe they should come back and start to think deeply about how do we put together the best and brightest minds to make sure that this ends well for people. This is not a 10-year, 20-year away problem. problem. We're going to look back, and I really do believe we're going to say shame on ourselves for not getting ahead of this, because we can. Like, we're smart enough. We figured out how to create nuclear weapons, which we probably shouldn't have created, but then we figured out how to live with them. And we even negotiated treaties with the Russians and the Chinese and others to make sure that this thing that could destroy things doesn't destroy things. So we're capable of it, but not if we amuse ourselves to death, not if we dumb ourselves to death. And that is my biggest fear right now, is that AI is so weird and it's so abstract for most people that we're going to wait until it's too late. And I think it's why this researcher sounded the alarm.
0: I mean, there's nothing weird about what's going on now. And I mean, even some of these agents, all the agents, tried to cover their tracks so the humans couldn't see exactly what happened. But, you know, I have some leaders, some Silicon Valley leaders telling me that there's a left-wing conspiracy. They're all leftists, et cetera, et cetera, et cetera. Elon Musk, nobody's called him a leftist lately. Musk has been sounding the alarm since 2014. AI could end humanity. He was one of the first to say it. And now you've got the guy, he's the richest guy in the world. He's got his own AI company. And he's still saying, I don't even think humans are going to run this world a decade from now.
3: Yeah, and it's bipartisan, by the way. Yes, Congress has not been very quick to at the switch on this, but Ted Cruz is against it. And Bernie Sanders is against it and wants more action. To your point, Jim, about all the people that have come out, yes, we have people like this whistleblower from Anthropic, but you also have the godfathers of the movement, Sam Altman. Right. I mean, when Sam Altman's coming out and saying, let's read the quote again, I think some things are going to go very wrong with cybersecurity unless people act quite urgently. That's Sam Altman. It's like Henry Ford saying, this car I build, it's pretty dangerous. Somebody ought to regulate this thing. So what does that look like, though? What can Congress, what should Congress, what should the White House be focused on to build some guardrails? Because obviously this is moving so much quicker than the United States Congress moves.
2: I don't think this is particularly complicated. We should have, and we should now, form some kind of special committee that includes the federal government, includes the CIA, includes Congress, includes experts, to be reviewing these models and making sure that things aren't getting released before we understand how they actually work when they're unleashed to the public. That could easily be done. And by the way, the labs want us to do that. Even data centers, which are super unpopular right now, I know from talking to these people, we talked to Sam Altman, we talked to Dario Amodei, we talked to people who work for them all the time. I think they would gladly agree to parameters that any data center doesn't use any energy that they don't create, that they don't reverse any problems they create for water supply, that they make sure that all of that money that's being generated, that a nice slice of it goes to that local community. I think these companies understand that if they don't get this right, the politics are shifting. They are going to get crushed. People hate AI. They hate data centers. The reason that this young researcher, he'd only been at Anthropic for months. He's not a senior official. He has 142 million people as of right now who've watched, who've read that tweet. 142 million. You only have 330 million people in this country. So it hits something. And I think that we're not that far away from the Democratic Party, potentially the Republican Party, saying the hell with it. Let's shut this down or slow it down. And the AI companies know that. So I think that the environment is very ripe to get smart people together and to put these regulations around it and to make sure that this does benefit, because I do think there's many outcomes where this could be great for a lot of people. It could be great for science. It could be great for curing cancer. It could be great for starting small businesses, but not if we let it go and we unleash it recklessly.
0: And the balance here is, of course, putting guardrails around it, but also understanding that China is 6 months behind us.
4: Right.
0: So if we were to shut it down tomorrow, well, then it would be China, North Korea, Iran, Russia. It would be the worst of the worst that would be going past us. So that is the balancing act, which actually requires Congress and, yes, Donald Trump leadership to be able to do two things at one time.
4: Yes. And I think the last point is the crucial one. Right. It's with the China issue is a real issue. China is not, you know, on any given day, it's whether they're 6 months behind or 3 months behind. This is an AI arms race. And, you know, there has to be a global solution to this problem, because that is the nature of this technology. It flows globally. It just so happens Xi Jinping is coming into Washington in September. And the White House has said that AI is going to be on the agenda for that summit meeting with Donald Trump. It may be fanciful to suggest that this would be a moment for leadership on the part of the president on an issue this complicated that he has not seemed interested in at all, other than to say, let her rip.
5: Do whatever you want. This is the moment. For two reasons.
0: And one reason is he's getting a ton of money from people that run the industry. And number two, as Jim said, the entire economy right now is built on the AI bubble. People's retirement funds built on the AI bubble. The S&P 500 basically is loaded into 4, 5, 6 stocks, AI stocks, Rev. So if they fall, the economy falls.
6: If the economy falls, then you have the issue that Jim is raising of where this can go. But then on the ground, I think American Federation of Teachers, National Action Network, all of us are dealing with getting them to invest in training people on the ground basics. Right. So we're not eliminating jobs. I'm concerned that in a lot of our communities that are not AI literate are just being put out of work. So there has to be a balance between where we train people, but where we don't let this get out of hand to where they're actually controlling the entire planet with artificial intelligence, but not ignoring on the ground, we're already losing thousands of jobs because people can't work where you need AI intelligence.
1: Never need them. Jim VandeHei of Axios, thank you very much. You can read his latest piece.
0: Thank you, Jim.
1: On Axios right now, John Hellman, Reverend Al Sharpton, thank you both very much for being on this
0: morning. The chemist
1: morning.
0: And the reverend. Thank you
1: guys
0: so much.
1: Yes, there's that. Coming up, Democrats are also down in Dallas, bringing their own midterm messaging to voters amid President Trump's convention there. Democratic Congressman Jason Crow is leading that effort, and he will join us just ahead on Morning Joe.

0: The fact is, in some, and I have to say this about Ken, it's so insulting, and I hope he doesn't get insulted. They said, sure, you can't say that. I said, I have to. I said it once before, and he went through the roof. I got to say it again. So they just said how wonderful he is and how we have to. But I said it a little differently, because the fact is that some may not like the way he dresses. I don't. Although tonight he looked very spiffy in his blue suit, I must tell you. Whoa. But they may not like the way he talks. I can see that. May not like the way he looks. But here's the news. In the history of Texas, he is the single greatest attorney general you've ever had.
1: The first part, I checked. The last one is like wrong as can be. It got impeached, right?
2: Oh, yeah. Impeached, indicted.
1: By Republicans.
3: By Republican Party.
2: His former staffers are doing ads for James Tallarico. That kind of tells you.
1: So what you're saying, he was the worst attorney general in the history.
2: Many
1: of Texas.
2: People are saying.
4: That was
2: many
4: Trump trying
1: many
4: to endorse
1: say that.
4: Ken Paxton.
5: And he doesn't dress
4: Patty
5: well.
4: Patty Kay is still
1: well,
4: with us.
1: I mean, the president obviously called him a slob, said he didn't like how he talked.
4: Or looks.
1: Well. Didn't like how he spoke.
4: Join the conversation. We have
1: didn't
4: MS
1: like
4: Now
1: walked,
4: contributor.
1: Talked.
4: Mike Barnicle.
1: Chewed gum.
4: Just about two weeks ago. Officiated a wedding.
1: Yeah,
2: what a guy.
4: Yes, he
1: for
4: did.
1: For whom?
4: For our stage manager, Meg.
1: Meg,
4: congratulations. And there is the beautiful bride.
2: Great shot.
4: Was he okay in this? Look at Meg, so beautiful.
1: Yeah.
4: What a happy day. And then Mike was the officiator of the wedding. How did he do, Meg?
6: He was fantastic. He was so funny and warm. And it was great.
4: Mike's actually beautiful
2: Mike's
4: in moments.
2: Great at that
4: He's
2: stuff.
4: Actually makes yes, me is. Cry mm-hmm. in
1: I,
4: moments like that.
1: I want pictures of Mike.
4: Meg.
1: Mike there at the wedding. Oh, we have Steph Ryder at the Atlantic, a man that no one would ever ask to officiate Jeez. Their wedding. Mark Leibovich.
2: Wow.
1: Because you're so witty. And
5: I've never officiated a wedding. Do you think that's it?
4: I know, that's really
5: cool,
4: Mike.
5: People are intimidated?
1: I think they're intimidated because of your laughter, your warmth, your wit.
4: Yeah.
1: There's not a groom that could stand next to you without distracting the bride.
5: Oh, it could be.
1: And so it's like, him? Oh, really? That's like, why don't you ask me to bring Robert Redford in 74 here? No, I'm not going to do that.
5: That explains it.
1: That's what they
5: that
1: say. We also have a professor at history at Tulane University.
4: The great historian
1: Walter Isaacson. Walter, we were talking about AI. You have a lot to say about that. And you spend a lot of time with Elon Musk, a guy who has been warning since 2014, at least, that AI could end humanity. What are your thoughts on the conversation? You heard what Jim Vandehei was saying. I know there's some things you agree with, some other things that you may not. Talk about this issue that really more Americans should be talking
3: about. Yeah, in 2014, when OpenAI was founded by Sam Altman, Elon Musk, and others, it was because of a great fear that AI could become misaligned with human values. You know, as a kid, Musk used to read all the Asimov science fiction books, and the robots turned against him. So how are we going to prevent that? And it was supposed to be a nonprofit and open. Obviously, there was a huge split there when Sam Altman decided to make it no longer an open source and no longer open weights and no longer a nonprofit. Musk then started his own company, XAI, and it was supposed to be aligned with safety. But if you talk to people now, you got to race to the bottom, because it's hard to be totally aligned and put guardrails on yourself when the other companies keep doing whatever they want. So there's a competition among the companies that allows a race to the bottom, a prisoner's dilemma, and a competition in the U.S. versus China. I really agreed totally with what Jim Vandehei said in the first segment, last segment. But I don't think it's all that easy. He says, well, bring the greatest minds together and let's get some regulations. Well, I'm not sure even the greatest minds know what's the best way to regulate this other than to make it go much slower. And that's going to be difficult to do in a race.
1: Well, I mean, you also have the problem of asking people who are making you know, billions and billions of dollars on who want to raise the next $1 trillion for their company to slow down. Because they're all racing for the $1 trillion.
3: Yeah, and people say, Musk says, if we have this, we'll have universal income. There'll be money, will be meaningless. We'll have such a great economy that nobody will have to work and we'll just give out money or something. And this is sort of a fantasy. The reason that's a problem is you're going to have to tax these companies and they want to keep the money. You're not going to have it be so that these companies will create these things and then just distribute the profits fairly.
1: Well, no, I mean, they're the most hostile to any form of taxation.
3: And you have the backlash against data centers. People are talking about it. I think you talked about it in the last segment. Orrin Cass has a really good piece in the New York Times today about that. But data centers are just sort of a proxy for people being scared of AI.
1: Okay, so help us out here. If we can't trust the people that are running the companies because they are self-involved and want to keep making hundreds of billions of dollars, we certainly can't trust bureaucrats in Washington, D.C. who don't even begin to understand the concept of this. This reminds me an awful lot of 2008. Where we had an economic crisis because nobody on Capitol Hill could understand credit default swaps and all the other instruments, financial instruments that banks and Wall Street were putting together to hide the crisis that was about to melt the economy down. So how do we do it, Walter? There has to be what's right now, if the president of the United States called you up and said, Walter, we need to put together a commission and we need to figure out a way to stay competitive with China, but also to keep a fence around the worst elements.
3: Well, as I said, it's kind of hard to know what to do. I would say you put a pause on it right now. That puts you at a disadvantage with China. But one of the charms of your show and most Americans is they believe every problem has a solution, and this one doesn't have an easy solution right now. We have what's called the Prometheus myth, when somehow we snatch a technology from the gods, like fire, and we come down and then we get punished for it. It happened when we created nuclear power. You mentioned that earlier, our nuclear weapons. We were able to guard that pretty well because you can't build nuclear bombs that easily in a basement.
1: Right.
3: Likewise, gene editing is another fire of the gods things we've snatched. You could work with China and say you can't do it because that's something easy to monitor. These AI systems are not easy to monitor.
1: All right, so we need a solution.
4: Jeez.
1: And I know you say we have the show, we talk, and people like solutions. They think everything has a solution. Well, maybe everything doesn't have a great solution, but you wrote a book called The Wise Men at one point. Let's just pretend we had pretend we had wise men in Washington, D.C. right now, that we had people like George Marshall, that we had people, you know, like Everill Harriman, that we had people like, you know, George Kennan, that we had wise men, Zbigniew Brzezinski, Henry Kissinger. Let's pretend we had wise men in Washington. What would they do? Looking back at history, what would a commission, what would an approach to this possible, you know, humanity-ending technology, what would the best approach be?
3: That's a great question because we have the evidence of what happened. In 1946, after we dropped the atom bomb, we decide that we have to make this an international situation, find ways to control both nuclear power and nuclear weapons. We set up a whole lot of multi-lettered agencies that would do power, that would do bombs. We set up verification. And then we made it an international process that somewhat surprisingly has lasted for maybe 80 years, where we haven't, since Hiroshima and Nagasaki, used a bomb in wartime. Now, can we do that? Can we pull it all together in this time where Congress makes everything partisan?
1: Right.
3: Where we've lost the trust of our allies, where we're in trouble with Canada?
1: Right.
3: You know, we used to do NORAD defense systems with Canada. It was so easy. So it were not perfectly positioned, but I think this should be, and something will happen. In the next 12 months, something bad's going to happen. Something's going to really escape, like the Hugging Face thing sort of did. You quoted all those things that happened when they were conspiring to get escaping. Once that happens, it may be the wake-up call we need.
2: What would be the incentive at this point, Walter, for Sam Altman and people who created this technology and are now putting up these red flags about it. What is the incentive for them to slow this down? Yeah. And they're saying the right things in public hearings, but why would they want to slow this down?
3: It'd have to be they'd all hold hands and do it. You have six or seven frontier models, and then you have the Chinese models, and nobody's going to want to be the one to say, hey, we'll put our hand behind the back. We'll tie our hands, but everybody else can go ahead. So how do you gather them all together? And that's what I think a group of wise leaders would do. Say, let me take all seven of you, put you in a room, and then we're going to go meet in China and do it. But we're going to have these restrictions.
7: So, Walter, you're talking about the peril and the promise. And we've seen what happened in history. And you mentioned World War II and the A-bomb dropping Hiroshima and Nagasaki. The peril and the promise and the potential of coming out of the end of that, of any construct that poses a threat to the country. It's okay if you have leaders capable of doing it. But in at this particular moment in time in Washington, D.C., who are you going to ask to help?
3: You have people who don't understand it in the least. You have people who are in their 80s getting reelected and have no clue about this. You have everything being made partisan. One of the small hopeful things is it's not all the Democrats are against AI and all the Republicans are for it. You're now seeing, even in Texas, Ohio, many other places, as I said, the Orrin Cass essay, you've got a lot of Republicans against it. I think one thing should be done is focus, as you say, on the promise. I just talked to Nubara Feyen, who runs Moderna. They've been able to use AI to make any folded protein you want so that you can now start curing melanoma. You can do prostate cancer, all of these things. Somehow or another, the AI companies not only are doing dangerous things, but they're doing trivial things like chatbots and stuff. They should be focusing on climate. They should be focusing on curing cancer. And I think some of the backlash against what they're doing would end.
5: Well, Walter, is there any precedent in the last, say, 10 years even for something like this coming together with the kind of central authority that can actually make some, you know, immediate difference? Because it does seem like a fairly urgent situation.
3: Yeah, the one comparable thing in the past 10 years, which is what you've asked me, is when we were able to make gene edits that were inheritable. In other words, you could use CRISPR and not only fix sickle cell, but you could design your children so they could be told you can make every generation of your family different. In other words, inheritable gene edits. Yeah. And Jennifer Doudna, who won the Nobel Prize for helping discover that technology, and many others, along with the Chinese, put together an international system to say you can do what you want using gene editing technology, but not things that enter what's called the human germline. That would be part of it. And that's been successful so far.
8: I will say also, government-wise, the one thing Donald Trump did that should be at the front of any of his presidential library, Operation Warp Speed.
2: Yeah.
8: Done in a year's time when people were saying it'd probably take 6, 7, 8 years if they ever got a vaccine. They did it in a year's time. Katty Kay, you have a question for Walter.
9: Yeah, so Walter, Dario Amodei had a conference last week and there was a panel on security and people were asked about the budgets for security processes and they said, well, at the moment we're spending about 5% on security, and what should we be spending? We should be spending 100%. There should be a total pause on this technology until we have more safety measures in place. Do you see a scenario in which the government says, I guess a bit like nuclear weapons, you know what, this technology is so dangerous and so powerful that we're just going to nationalize it? And then you have the risk that then you're very dependent on a government being benign. And I think the prospect for all of us looking at the next 2 years when this is moving so fast is you have a government with a White House with authoritarian tendencies potentially in control of this technology. What does that look like to you?
3: Well, you just made the best argument against your suggestion much better than I could, which is I'm not sure I want any particular government, including this one, to be in charge totally of all the technology. One of the advantages the U.S. has, and even China is now doing, is competitive private companies racing each other, and that's allowing it to get ahead. Had the government decided to do this, you probably would be one-tenth of the way along when it comes to AI. Now, that may be a good thing. Maybe you say, no, private companies shouldn't develop this. But if we're trying to develop this quickly, it's become like a lot of things, including the space race. where private companies are able to get rockets into orbit like SpaceX and land them. Likewise, private companies will be able to push the frontier models of AI, something government can't do. I guess if you really need to be radical here, you just say government should shut it all down, but I doubt that's going to happen.
4: Professor of History at Tulane University, Walter Isaacson, thank you very much
3: for coming on the show this morning.
4: All right, still ahead on Morning Joe, we're going to talk about how Democrats are countering the Republican Party's midterm convention. The co-chair of the Democratic Congressional Campaign Committee, Congressman Jason Crow, joins us straight ahead for that. And later this morning, former Secretary of State Hillary Clinton will join us here at the table for a wide-ranging discussion on everything from the GOP convention, Iran, the midterms, and much more. You're watching Morning Joe. We'll be right back.

0: Yeah.
1: Welcome back.
0: We're talking about who should be in the Hall of Fame and who shouldn't be in the Hall of Fame. Mike, who should be in the Hall of Fame?
2: Dwight Evans, Red Sox.
0: We were talking about Dale Murphy as well. I mean, how can
3: this? Is it just because those teams were so bad? But that shouldn't matter. But Dale Murphy's a Hall of Famer.
0: Dale,
2: automatic. He should be automatic.
3: Yeah.
2: Should Dewey Evans.
0: Without a doubt it. Yeah. Fred Lynn? Yeah, Fred Lynn had stayed in Boston. He had been to the Hall of Fame.
2: He will tell you that. Fred Lynn would tell you that the biggest mistake he made was leaving the Red Sox as a free agent, and he could have used that wall. He could have been a lifetime 340 hitter.
0: Yeah.
2: Spectacular outfielder. He would be in the Hall of Fame. He would tell you he'd be in the Hall of Fame.
0: I would tell you, people always ask, why did you become a Red Sox fan? It's in 1975. It was Fred Lynn. I love the guy. Jim Rice, they were both rookies that year. Then Game 6 put it over.
2: The Gold Dust Twins.
0: They were incredible. You know who else was incredible? Biff Pocaroba, Atlanta Braves.
3: Put him in the Hall.
0: Let me tell you something.
3: It's amazing how quick DJ has that card.
0: DJ has Biff Pocaroba. But that was during the Pat Rocket era. Pat Rocket played shortstop for the Braves, and they were losing 100 games every year. And they had chicken weed in the infield. I would watch the games. I go, they can't even do infields right. It was just the worst team. Then Ted Turner took it over.
3: Yeah.
0: Loved Ted Turner taking it over. That was so amazing.
3: And what was funny is the whole country was watching it on TBS. Yeah. I grew up in New Jersey watching those same games you were watching.
0: It was very weird following a team that lost 100 games a year that we would listen to on WSB every night.
3: Yeah.
0: And you know, people are like, you're a who fan? What? And then suddenly, like in 1981,
3: I knew every player as a kid.
0: Everybody grew up knowing the Braves.
3: Yeah, that's funny.
0: Yeah, no, it's fantastic. Hey, we were talking about the U.S. Open earlier. Apparently, the tennis gods listened to Willie Geist. They have rearranged the times of the men's matches.
1: Well,
3: we want to issue a correction. So we were talking about how these matches go too late.
0: Right, they do
3: in some cases. But the U.S. Open figured out a while ago, as I was reminded by a trusted source, on the men's semifinal night, the first match, the Zverev match, will be tomorrow at 3 p.m.
0: Okay, good.
1: Oh.
3: And then the primetime match is the American Tiafoe-Shelton at 7 p.m.
1: Oh, I'm going to
3: watch
1: that.
3: So even if that goes crazy late, it's midnight at the latest. So
4: Willie gets results.
3: A correction to the U.S.
1: Willie.
3: Open.
1: Thank
3: they
1: you, Willie.
3: Have that figured out.
2: So, you got it done, Willie. Congratulations.
3: Like credit,
0: Willie speaks.
1: You might want to start a special service.
4: Journalism right here.
0: It is tough. He's
1: all right,
0: tough.
1: Can we actually talk about something, you know,
0: well, I have one more NFL. I have one more question.
1: No.
0: One more question. I really do. I said, well, Curt Schilling.
1: God.
0: Come on.
2: He talked himself out of the Hall of Fame.
0: Yeah, but it shouldn't be about talking. It should be about playing, right?
2: Yes, he deserves to be in the Hall of Fame.
0: He deserves to be in the Hall of Fame.
2: Yeah.
0: One final one.
1: Yeah.
0: Barry Bonds. Even before steroids, he was one of the great players in the history of baseball. And let me tell you something, and I never liked Bonds. He was a surly guy. He was tough. But let me tell you something. Even on steroids, there are a lot of guys on steroids that couldn't hit the ball. Bonds was an extraordinary ball player, on steroids or off steroids. How do you not put one of the greatest ball players of all time in the Hall and just put an asterisk?
2: Because
0: by
2: they
0: his
2: ignore
0: name?
2: Common sense. Put him in the Hall and put it on the plaque.
0: I mean,
2: put
0: it's
2: all of the contentious charges against him. Put it on the plaque.
0: And while we're talking about the Red Sox, you got to put Roger Clemens in the Hall of Fame.
2: Greatest pitcher of all time.
0: Well, I don't know if I'd say
2: I'm telling you,
0: pitcher,
2: you look at the stats, he's the greatest pitcher of all time.
0: He's certainly one of the greatest pitchers.
1: If you wanted to look at all the stats.
0: In our lifetime. So how do you keep him out of the Hall of Fame?
2: Stupidity.
0: Okay. Well, that answers that.
1: Good. Okay.
0: But that doesn't mean we can't talk about the opening night of football last night, really.
1: We can skip it.
3: Hey, there's a reason Lemire's not here talking about the opening night of football. The Patriots were up 13-0.
0: Yeah.
3: It looked like they were going to roll to a win. Sam Darnold, the Seahawks quarterback, injured on the first series. They're going with the backup, Drew Locke. And then in the fourth quarter, Drake May, second in the MVP voting, led them to the Super Bowl last year. There was three interceptions in the fourth quarter, including an incredibly costly one when he could have thrown it away, take a field goal, go to overtime. Patriots lose 13-10.
0: You know, there really is something to the sophomore jinx. There really is. It happens time and time again where somebody have a great rookie year. Second year always seems to be tough. One thing never tough, one thing that always goes over smooth, Mike Barnicle officiating
1: a
0: wedding.
1: I love that.
0: And here's an example. I think we got a picture.
1: Oh, my God.
0: Father Hi, Barnacle.
4: Hi. Look at that.
2: Thank you.
0: So many words of wisdom. Let it be, baby.
1: Beautiful.
0: Let it be.
1: Meg.
0: Where did they have that? Madison Square Garden?
3: I was going to say, what a great venue.
0: Like,
1: right after Taylor.
4: Right after Taylor.
1: They decided.
0: All right.
1: We're so happy for you, Meg.
3: Congrats, Meg.
0: The crazy thing
1: Good
0: is
1: job,
0: there are
1: Mike.
0: More people at that event than at the midterm convention last night in Dallas.
1: So many Republicans are skipping President Trump's midterm convention. Nice job.
2: Great
1: but that
2: segue.
1: Didn't stop one Democrat from making an appearance. MS Now's Rick Miller reports.
5: Oh, my God.
6: I bet this wasn't on your bingo card.
7: A big room of Republicans in Dallas. Yes, I'm Senator John Fetterman, Pennsylvania. Yes, I'm a Democrat.
6: Pennsylvania's Democratic Senator John Fetterman popping up on the big screen at the first ever GOP midterm convention in Dallas, introducing the Keystone State's Republican Senator Dave McCormick on video.
7: Dave McCormick is the kind of senator that gets the job done.
6: And promised to partner with President Trump.
7: And we'll work with President Trump to fight and defend the steel way of life right here in the Steel Valley.
6: The stunning video intensifying Fetterman's fray with his own party. Democrats disappointed.
8: John Fetterman is a non-factor in the midterms this fall.
6: While other lawmakers unleash their opinions on social media, calling him lazy and Trump's favorite Democrat.
9: Many people think that a senator who was persuaded to make this very political video could potentially be persuaded to change his mind in the future.
6: The surprise appearance, renewing questions about whether he'll switch parties. Fetterman reiterating he's not going anywhere, releasing a new statement saying, quote, I'm a lifelong Democrat who votes overwhelmingly with my party, and should the Senate flip in November, I will still be the 51st vote. But in the past, Fetterman has said he would leave under one condition.
10: If Democratic Party becomes official anti-Israel, then that's when I would force me out.
6: While Fetterman's political future is unclear, the growing tension with his party is obvious. He's commended Trump's staunch support of Israel in its wars in Gaza and Lebanon, backed the war in Iran, and voted to confirm Homeland Security Secretary Mark Wayne Mullen, even saying this about the Democratic Party just last week.
10: The Democratic Party is becoming having like an orgy of socialism.
6: Now it seems Fetterman's popularity on the left is taking a hit. According to a new poll, his favorability among Democratic constituents plunged from 74% in 2024 to 22% this August. It's the opposite among Republicans, with his favorability jumping from 25% to 73%.
9: To be beloved by the opposite party and to be shunned by your own party is a very dangerous place to be in politics.
6: And if Fetterman did switch parties, Democrats would have a much harder time taking control of the Senate. They would need to flip 5 seats to win a majority instead of 4. Back to you.
1: All right.
0: John Fetterman, meet Kristen Sinema. It sounds so much like.
1: Let's bring in MS Now congressional reporter Michael Schnell. Michael, what's the reaction to this, especially among Democrats?
11: Shocking. I mean, this seems like it's something out of an Aaron Sorkin film, right? The RNC convention, something that was already being so criticized because it's unprecedented, because we haven't seen something like this. And then John Fetterman, who, by the way, is already under the microscope after that Wall Street Journal report that said that he basically doesn't even do his job and scoffs at basic constituent services, is now having a video introducing a Republican at the Republican convention. Shocking. I mean, Britt had read some of those responses from Democrats. You had Brendan Boyle say, I called him Trump's favorite Democrat. This is the reason why. Chris DeLuzio saying he was too lazy to even do it in person, a nod to that Wall Street Journal report. I think there could be real implications for this. Well, first off, he insists he's going to be a Democrat if Democrats take control in November. He insists he'll be the 51st vote in a majority. Obviously, he's broken from the party on a number of votes, so he may still be caucusing with them, but how he helps them, we'll have to see. But he's up for re-election in 2028, and Chris DeLuzio and Brendan Boyle, they smell blood in the water here, particularly after seeing those approval ratings plummeting. I think it's very likely we're going to see a primary challenger here, if he even intends on running for re-election. And then we're talking about a really competitive race in a state like Pennsylvania, in an election year, no less, which could be a marquee battle.
0: Only 22% approval rating among Democrats, But as Mark said, you got to look at the cross.
4: You got to look really. You got to look under the hood there.
0: You look under the hood. It may be a very intense 22%, which is a great base to start a campaign on.
4: Great passion.
0: You know what's interesting about John Fetterman is that if you look at the numbers, last time I checked, he voted with the Democratic Party 90, 91, 92, 93% mm-hmm. of the time. Said he will continue voting for him if he's a 51st senator.
1: Sure.
0: But I think back to how much Democrats loathed, the activists loathed having a West Virginia senator who is a swing vote.
1: Mm-hmm.
0: And I'm thinking, if you had problems with him, you ain't seen nothing yet. When it comes to John Fetterman, Democrats might find themselves in the same position where

0: Joe Manchin knew they had power and they tried to wield it. They knew that they could ask for things in negotiations and try to get them. John Fetterman doesn't seem like he wants to be the power player in a similar fashion. So he can go into a high stakes negotiation with Democrats who need their vote. And he doesn't seem like he's going to the table asking for things with Republicans, with Democrats. We saw him vote for a number of controversial cabinet nominees. We've seen him vote for other Republican proposals. So yes, he could have that power and he will be a key player, but how he wields it and how he uses it on Capitol Hill seems drastically different from the other swing votes that we've seen in previous Congresses.
1: Let's bring into this conversation Battleground co-chair for the DCCC, Democratic Congressman Jason Crow of Colorado. He is in Dallas this morning with a group of Democrats looking to counter the message we saw last night at that Republican midterm convention. Congressman, thanks for being with us. Let's start with the fact that Texas is a battleground state. You are in a place where James Tallarico is doing well, according to polling, at least in a dead heat, up a little more, according to some other polls. What are you hearing on the ground from Democrats, from independents in that state? And what do you make of what you saw last night at the arena in Dallas?
2: Well, I got here last night, Willie, and I walked into the hotel lobby and there was a young Republicans party going on. So my first reaction was to turn around and walk out. My second reaction was, hey, I got to help these guys. You know, like you're too young to go like this, right? Like you have a whole life ahead of you. I can help you. But I actually ended up just coming to my room and ordering room service and that just wasn't worth it.
3: The whole Good Samaritan thing, you're like, nah, never mind.
2: Well, I thought to myself, you know, I'm the battleground co-chair. I got 99 problems and helping this young Republican group ain't one of them right now. So I'm trying to stay focused on the prize. But there's a whole fantasy world here, right? I mean, the whole thing is just beyond weird. You know, I've been an Army Ranger, I've been a paratrooper, I've been to Iraq and Afghanistan, I've been a member of Congress for 8 years. So to come into an environment where I feel like this is one of the weirdest places I've been is saying something.
3: What's weird about it? What's weird about it?
2: Yeah, it's the alternative reality, right? The idea that everything is great, America is hotter than ever before. The feeling that you can't afford anything, that is actually not true. We're winning. There's so much winning. The war in Iran, we're winning that. It's pretty wild. And you know, Donald Trump is doing what he always does, making it about him. And what struck me the most, what actually made me really mad, was last night when he was talking about how he needs to get something out of the war in Iran. So maybe he's going to rename the Straits. You know, we have 50,000 service members over there right now. 18 have given their lives. Hundreds have been wounded. We're coming up on the 25th anniversary of 9/11 on Friday. And once again, Donald Trump, it's all about him. It begins and ends with Donald Trump.
4: Congressman, there was also something that occurred last night that I thought was beyond weird when I heard it earlier this morning. And there was a United States Senator, Tim Scott, in a rather hysterical address to the crowd there. And among his remarks, he said, Democrats hate America. And he said it quite loudly, expressing it with a lot of body movement. And I want to ask you, you once belonged to a uniquely apolitical outfit called the 75th Ranger Regiment. And you didn't know whether the men under your command were Democrats, Republicans, atheists. You just did not know. All you were worried about, I assume, was their capability in combat. And how does it strike you that the cultural change in political language is such that a United States senator can stand up and scream that Democrats hate America?
2: Well, it shows you, you know, where this party, where Donald Trump has brought you, where the Republican Party has brought this country right now. And I don't relish saying that, actually. I wish there was a healthy, independent Republican Party. It would make it easier to legislate. It would make it easier to govern. It would make it easier to do a lot of things. Our system is a two-party system. So I want a healthy party to debate with, to have a back and forth and create better policy ideas. But when you have, you know, the center of gravity of that party is about hating the other side, saying we're evil, you know, labeling us with absurd labels. Where do you go from there? You know, where do you go? So I'm not going to do it. I'm not going to, you know, use those terms because that's counterproductive. But it just shows you where they've come. And more specifically, it shows you where Donald Trump

0: has brought them and where they have allowed themselves to go. Let's not let members of Congress off the hook here. They have allowed this to happen. Donald Trump set the conditions, but they could have stopped it, and they decided not to.
1: Yeah, Congressman, let me ask you about $6 a gallon diesel. Let me ask you about rising gas prices. Let me talk. Let's talk about interest rates going up. Let's talk about the high price of rent. The fact that many people can't even get a mortgage right now because mortgage rates are skyrocketing much more than the economic growth. The fact that Donald Trump has actually contributed far more to the federal debt than he has to the economy since he got back into office. People are suffering. You look at healthcare costs are going up. I've been asking this question this week. I'm curious, among your constituents, among the people you're talking to on the ground, what is stretching them economically the most? What is the bill that is hardest? Is it gas? Is it groceries? Is it diesel? Is it rent? What's most difficult for Americans in 2026?
0: For me, it's health care. You know, I spend a lot of time with my constituents, a lot of time with Coloradans, and the destruction to our health care system by taking the ACA subsidies, cutting the health care system, and taking that money and using it to give tax breaks to the top 1% and the largest companies in America on the back of working class Americans' health care. I commonly hear folks say that, you know, $200 to $300 monthly premiums are now $1,300, $1,400, $1,500. They've gone up threefold, fourfold. And what makes it so devastating is this isn't just an inability to pay a bill. People are losing their care, right? They have sick children that they can't provide health care to. They can't buy their prescription drugs. When people go without health care, the suffering is uniquely acute, and it's immediate, and it's devastating to see.
2: Democratic Congressman Jason Crow of Colorado, thank you very much for coming on the show this morning. We appreciate it. And Mark Leibovich, your thoughts on the candidates, especially leading up to the midterms, are going to be talking a lot about affordability. But what tangible promises can they make, actual policy that can actually change the reality for Americans? Should they be speaking more specifically?
3: Well, I mean, Donald Trump spoke pretty specifically last night when he promised, what, $5,000 dividends if Republicans win the House and Senate.
1: That's not possible.
3: I don't see that happening. I think it's too late. I think Republicans at this point have kind of squandered a lot of goodwill and a lot of time. And I think Americans, if you look at the polling and if you talk to enough of them, would say that, like, look, they're out of patience and this is not what we voted for, and that's why all the trend lines are headed where they are for Republicans right now.
1: Michael, what about you?
4: I mean, I can tell you Republican lawmakers feel that the White House at this point has sort of tossed up their hands and given up on the chances of taking the majority. He's focusing on these vanity projects. He's talking about renaming New Mexico to New America. He's not spending that MAGA Inc. money, at least the large majority of it, and he's not helping them when it comes to this affordability theme. So Republicans are sort of saying, we kind of think he has come to the conclusion that this isn't happening, and he has given up, which not a good idea for him, because at the same time he sees himself on the ballot. He said it last night, pretend like I am running. I think it's for two reasons. One, because he knows he can turn out the vote, so he's trying to rev up the base. But also, he feels that his legacy is on the line here, which is why it doesn't make sense that he wouldn't be engaging more to help Republicans. His legacy over the next 2 years, if Democrats take the majority, he knows subpoenas are going to be flying. They're going to be investigating every part of his administration, every member of his family. So there's a lot on the line for the midterms. He doesn't seem to care, and Republicans are sort of taking note of that and wondering why. They don't have a good answer because it's such an unprecedented situation.
2: All right, The Atlantic's Mark Leibovich and MS Now congressional reporter Michael Schnell, thank you both very much for coming on the show this morning. And coming up, Hillary Clinton will join the table in just a few moments. She has a new piece this morning for The Atlantic on what the aftermath of 9/11 taught her. We'll dig into that and much more. But first, our next guest is looking to unseat Republican Senator Pete Ricketts in Nebraska. Independent candidate Dan Osborne is standing by. How he plans to win his election this November, Morning Joe will be

0: Want to jack up the cost of prescription drugs?
1: Payday!
0: A new war?
1: Yes, war!
0: Ricketts. A tax cut for the rich, paid for by a tax hike on us. They're spending millions lying to keep me out of rooms like this. That's okay, though, because I prefer places like this anyway. I'll never take a dollar of corporate PAC money or an order from a party boss. No smoke-filled back rooms either.
2: Okay, that's part of a new campaign ad for Dan Osborne. He's the independent candidate challenging Nebraska's incumbent Republican Senator Pete Ricketts. The Nebraska Democratic Party chose not to run a candidate in the Senate race, effectively coalescing its support behind Osborne. And Dan Osborne joins us now. It's good to have you.
3: Thank you
2: for being on. So how would you describe just how much you contrast from your opponent, Senator Ricketts?
3: Oh, it's wild. The story writes itself. It's a shop floor mechanic versus the son of a billionaire. And, you know, we got them scared. You know, they're not just afraid of me and me being a mechanic. They're afraid of all the mechanics, all the pipe fitters, all the nurses, all the teachers who are angry right now because they see politicians like Pete Ricketts have sold out the American worker to the corporations and their donors and their lobbyists.
4: Why run as an independent?
3: Mm. Well, I'm a lifelong independent. I've been an independent from the time I could register to vote when I was in the Navy. I've never really accepted that I got to accept a set of values and policies and principles and reject the other one. Because for me, you know, like when I was going through the Strait of Hormuz, there's no Republicans or Democrats, right? We're just all Americans at the end of the day.
4: When you talk to voters, when you knock on doors, when you're at town hall meetings, and they're telling you about their lives, what are they talking to you about how difficult the costs are? We've heard people complain about groceries, gas, diesel going to hit $6. Rent, health care. What are you hearing mainly out there on the campaign trail?
3: Yeah, it's, you know, Nebraska is first and foremost an agriculture state. We're third in corn. We're fifth in soybeans. We're first in beef.
4: How about our farmers getting hit?
3: They're getting hit hard. They're getting hit real hard. You know, it's starting with, first of all, we can't pass a farm bill. The farm bill is outdated. We're from 2018 subsidies, crop prices. And then you add in a blanket tariff policy. I was talking to a row crop farmer. He farms 2,000 acres. He was telling me for 2025, he was out. They closed the market. We bailed out Argentina with $20 billion. They take off their tariffs from China. China buys to them. Our guys just want a market to be able to sell to.
4: Well, why are we bailing out Argentina? Why are we giving sweetheart deals to China? Why are we leaving American farmers in the dust?
3: Man, if I knew that, I'd write a book. I don't know.
4: But it doesn't seem to make any sense.
3: No, it doesn't make any sense at all. And now his inputs with this war in Iran are up. He had to write a check for $50,000 more. So our guys get bailed out with $12 billion. And I asked him if that's supposed to help him. And he said, well, yeah, it's supposed to help for my inputs for 2026. But those are unaffordable now. So we're in a crisis. Our farmers are aging out. Farmer suicide's 3.5 times the national average. I was talking to a 911 operator who stays busy morning and night trying to deal with farmers because they can't pay their bills, a lot of them. So it's being consolidated. Bankruptcies are up. And, you know, where's the help coming, right?
2: President Trump said he'd give $5,000.
3: Farmers don't want $5,000. They want a market to be able to sell.
4: Yeah. Right?
3: That's
5: part of the reason you've gained traction as an independent is because people are fed up with politicians, and it's almost like they see an R or a D next to the name. They say, you're a politician. You're one of them, and they want to talk to somebody they can relate to, maybe. Have you found that when you're talking to voters now? They don't care what party you're with as long as you'll help them?
3: Yeah, it's, you know, really what it boils down to is talking about our paychecks, right? Because that's how I've lived my whole life is paycheck to paycheck, and sometimes you're a medical emergency away from going into bankruptcy, right? And there's a lot of people that are right now that are there right now, myself included. So you know, it is about dialing back a lot of the damage the Big Beautiful Bill Act has done to rural health care, to our farmers. and tax credits for ethanol. I mean, the list goes on and on, and giving people a fair shake.
6: What do you say to people, you know, you come up against someone, you're talking to someone, and they said they have two little kids, and one of them's sick, and they can't afford to take them to a pediatrician because their health care costs are just skyrocketing, and they can't afford a health care plan now. What do you say?
3: Yeah, I say I'm going to go fight for them, right? And you know, the healthcare system has been vertically integrated. You know, they own every step of the way. That's certainly a big part of the problem. And you look at United Healthcare, you know, they from the time you get a snuffly nose, from the time you're driving through to get your prescription, they own every part of it. They negotiate with each other, and then they post record profits every quarter. Well, you know, politicians like Pete Ricketts, they love that, right? Because they're making money off that. They shouldn't profit off of us getting sick. So it's about going back to the way we handled the robber barons in the 1900s, breaking up the industries and creating a true free market that favors competition. Because right now it's a controlled market. So many aspects of our lives, from youth sports to healthcare, have been consolidated.
7: So you have said you're proudly an independent, and you have said that if you win, you won't necessarily caucus with either party, Democrats or Republicans. So what does that look like? How do you, if you're not on any committees, if you're not accumulating seniority, how do you deliver for the people of Nebraska?
3: Yeah, well, I think you only need to look to 2024, since we're delving in hypotheticals. You know, if I would have beat Deb Fischer in 2024, the Big Beautiful Bill Act wouldn't have passed. I would have been the tiebreaker because J.D. Vance came down and broke the tie. So that's leverage. That's leverage for Nebraska. And, you know, and that's going and knocking on the majority leader's door, minority leader's doors, and because they're going to need to come to me to get my vote. And if they want my vote, you know, then we have to deliver. I'm going to deliver for Nebraska.
2: All right. Independent candidate for U.S. Senate in Nebraska, Dan Osborne. Thank you very much for coming on the show.
4: Thank you, Dan.
3: Thank you. Thank you.
2: All right. Up next, former Secretary of State Hillary Clinton joins the table for a wide-ranging conversation, including her reflections on 25 years since the 9/11 terrorist attacks. Morning Joe will be right back.

0: Joe. It's Thursday, September 10th. Joining the conversation, we have former Secretary of State Hillary Clinton. It is so good to see you again. Thank you for coming on the show this morning. We have a lot to talk with you about. We're going to get to the midterms, the war in Iran, but we want to talk about 25 years since the attacks on America on 9/11. And you've written about what you've learned about the aftermath of 9/11, sort of a dip that you say is still coming into focus now.
1: Right. Well, there are a lot of lessons that I think we still have to learn from what happened 25 years ago and the aftermath. But among them is what happened when our own government lied to people about the air quality in the area. And I was the senator from New York, along with Chuck Schumer. And we were actually down at Ground Zero the day after. We had been flown to go. We were the only civilian plane in the air. And we landed at LaGuardia, and we got into a helicopter. We circled Ground Zero, which was still, to me, the most emotionally vivid, horrific view of anything I've ever seen, like Dante's Hell. Landed, met up with Governor Pataki and then Mayor Giuliani, and went walking toward Ground Zero. And as we got closer, it was like a literal black stage curtain had been put across the entire area. And occasionally you would see like a foot and a hand and an axe as a firefighter would come through it. Mm-hmm. I mean, just everything that was in the air was so visible. It wasn't just what we were feeling in the back of our throats and our noses, but it was surrounding us. So when there was so much to worry about and so many things we had to deal with, but it just struck me that it couldn't be safe to be breathing that. And I began asking questions and kept being told by official sources that no, it was fine. And so part of what I learned is that, you know, the job of being a public official in a crisis is to keep digging for as much information as possible. And so I was fortunate enough to put together a Senate hearing. It was the first time we began to get, you know, real data. You know, the doctor, Dr. Kelly from the fire department, we kept talking about the Trade Center cough that the firefighters had. And a woman named Liz Berger, I start the article talking about her. She lived there and she had children. And she said, you know, five men in hazmat suits came to clean my apartment. How can it be safe for us to live here? And she kept being told that it was. And look, there were all these competing challenges. Right. You know, everybody wanted to get Wall Street open. Everybody wanted to get, quote, back to normal. But you ought to be able to do more than one thing at a time. Mm-hmm. And to lie about the air in order to get people back downtown, to get Wall Street up and going, which was important, there ought to be a smarter, more honest way of going about that. And now, of course, we have all these documents coming out about the city. So, you know, for me, there were so many lessons, but tell the truth. I mean, maybe you have to explain it in a way that might not cover everything, but at least say to people, you know, maybe you shouldn't go back right away. Maybe you should wear masks. Maybe you shouldn't be there for more than an hour or two. Tell people the truth,
2: well, you know,
1: to the best of your ability.
2: It seemed obvious, and why they kept lying was beyond me. Mika tells the story of running down from 57th Street as a CBS News reporter, getting down there, and she's down there for, what, three, 4 weeks?
0: 5 weeks, yeah.
2: 5 weeks. The first day she was there, she wrapped something around her she had a makeshift face mask because it was so obvious to her that this was dangerous. But you talk about not learning lessons. You look at Donald Trump and COVID and Donald Trump telling Bob Woodward after it's on tape. Basically, I lied about COVID because I wanted the economy to reopen up.
1: Right. Well, that is exactly the lesson we did not learn. And, you know, look, this This president is the Olympic champion of lying. He lies about everything. He lies just for the sake of lying. But when it affects people's health, when it affects their pocketbook, when it affects our, you know, soldiers and our Air Force and our Marines and our sailors and everybody in the Middle East, when it's just lying that puts people's lives at risks or makes life so much harder, that is something that the American people should not tolerate. And, you know, I also listened to your first segment about artificial intelligence, and I just wanted to underscore, when the 9/11 Commission came out with its report, the most dramatic statement was that it was a failure of imagination. That is what we're facing with AI.
2: Right. Mm.
1: The alarm bells are sounding. People from within the industry, I mean, you know, I can't pretend to know enough about it to be very, you know, fluid in my discussion. But I know enough to listen to people who know things.
2: And by the way, people
1: on the inside,
2: people you disagree with, people I disagree with.
1: 100%.
2: If Elon Musk is saying this could end humanity, he's been giving this
1: Elon Musk,
2: since 2014.
1: Bill Gates,
2: yeah.
1: People on the inside at OpenAI and Anthropic, you know, Jeffrey Hinton, one of the creators. I mean, all of these people.
2: What did Jeffrey Hinton say? 20% chance of
1: extinction. Yes.
2: 20% chance.
1: So let's learn the lesson of 9/11. There was a failure of imagination. People could not imagine that a bunch of guys would go learn how to fly and fly commercial airliners into buildings. And now we're facing the same thing, and we faced it during COVID. There was a failure of imagination and a failure of honesty. Now we are facing it with artificial intelligence. And why are we doing this again? Why are we letting ourselves be, you know, just lulled into inaction because we can't figure out how to bring people together?
2: Right.
1: There are enough distinguished Americans who've been sounding the alarm. You know, Hank Paulson and Bob Rubin just wrote an article. They said, look, we've dealt with financial crises, but what's happening with AI dwarfs that.
0: Yeah.
1: You know, we could get people who know a lot and enough to know how to translate what they're hearing from the scientists and others to say, here's what we should do. And that should be on warp speed. I'm glad you mentioned warp speed, because the one good thing that Donald Trump did in his first term was warp speed.
2: Right.
1: And he won't take credit for it because he wants to listen to the crazies who don't want to talk about, you know, how effective the vaccine was in saving people's lives. So let's put an AI commission on warp speed and figure out what we're going to do to sensibly regulate. And what I'm hearing from, you know, the leaders, you know, Sam and Dario and others, is they're basically saying, stop us before something really bad happens. Yeah. I can't stop myself because I'm not sure he's going to stop, and I'm not sure those guys over in China are going to stop.
0: Well, that's the issue.
1: Help us stop. The president of China is coming to the White House.
0: In 2 weeks.
1: There should be a concerted effort by this government to get off of the lies, get off of social media, quit worrying about ballrooms and ridiculous arches, and come up with a plan to enlist the Chinese. The Chinese have their own issues. They need control in order to stay in power. So they may have a different view than we do about regulation, but they can't let this thing go
2: I'm so glad you said that, because anytime I talk to a leader in Silicon Valley, they go, but China, they're going to go race light years. I said, really? The same China that doesn't even allow their tech sector to go without arresting their most powerful.
1: Yep.
2: But no, the idea that she is going to say, please, 1,000 flowers bloom and take my government down from, like, no, that's not going to happen.
1: That's right. And have your bots challenge our control over everything that goes on in our country. There is a very clear self-interest, national interest for Xi to work with Trump, if we could get Trump focused for more than a nanosecond on trying to figure out how not to make money himself from this, but bring people together to try to come up with the right level of regulation.
2: So let me ask you about the wars that came out of 9/11. There was Iraq, there was Afghanistan. I think the first, second, third sort of brush of history would suggest that both of those were disasters. That said, history in 20 years, it does funny things. The Iraq War, You know, we had Richard Engel on the 20th anniversary tearing up. Richard, who was very critical of the Bush administration, saying, yes, there were terrible mistakes. And yet behind me, I've got a group of students that are debating whether the war was a good thing or not. He said 20 years ago, they would have all been shot for even talking about it.
1: Right.
2: So we have that in Iraq, and again, a war that made Iran more powerful, but at the same time, a war that took Saddam Hussein out of the Middle East. Afghanistan is far more difficult because it seemed like the better cause, the better war. You look at how women were being treated, and then the freedoms that they were given, the freedoms Afghans were given. And now look where we are in 2026. Talk about the lessons of that. The wars that followed. What did we do right? What did we do wrong? What would you do differently if you could?
1: That's like, you know, an all-day discussion.
2: That's your three-volume book.
1: That's coming next. Yeah. You know, I teach at Columbia, and I teach a course called Inside the Situation Room. And the dean and I were on your show when we published a textbook called Inside the Situation Room. And we look at crisis decision-making. And yesterday, we had two panels about 9/11. And the first one were two former officials from the Bush administration, Matt Waxman and Michael Chertoff. And Jane Harman, who was at the time the head of the Intel Committee. The first decision that was made was very consequential, and you know, Michael Chertoff talked about it. What was this thing that just happened to us? Was it the biggest crime in the history of our country, or was it a war? And the conclusion was to treat it as a war, and it became labeled as the War on Terror. And it was treated as a war because treating it as a crime would have been really difficult to, you know, track down people, make connections, and all the rest of it. So we were on a war footing as of the day, you know, the day after 9/11. That set a certain mentality in place, and I totally understand that and why that happened. And then with Afghanistan, you know, this was a decision that I think had to be made to go in and to try to track down not only bin Laden, but other al-Qaeda operatives. And the Taliban had, as you remember, the opportunity to turn them over. And they wouldn't, for all the reasons having to do with their culture and having fought with them during, you know, the 80s against the Soviets and all of that. So Afghanistan morphed into something much bigger. But I think it also represented an effort, first by the Bush administration, then by the Obama administration, which, as you know, I was a part of, to try to do not only the counterterrorism mission that was the primary goal, but to see what we could do to try to create a more stable nation so that we wouldn't face any more problems coming out of it, you know, because we'd already seen what they've done with the Soviets, and it goes way back to the 19th century, but to going forward. Iraq was different, and Iraq, you know, on the panel yesterday, both Jane Harman and I said, you know, we voted for it for reasons that we thought were rooted in my case, coercive diplomacy. I thought that the vote would be used to try to really force Saddam Hussein to come clean about whatever was there. And there were still, as you remember, UN weapons inspectors and others who were trying to get to the bottom.
2: By the way, in 1992, people forget this, in 1992, actually his son-in-law defected and said he's developing a nuclear weapon.
1: Well, and remember, the Israelis bombed a nuclear reactor.
2: Right. In the 80s, yeah.
1: It wasn't at all unfair for people like Jane and me to think that there was something that had to be rooted out, but to root it out in a smart way, not an invasion that wasn't well enough planned, so we didn't know what would happen after, you know, we got there. So there should be a lot of lessons, you know, learned from both the Afghan and the Iraq experience. But at the same time, you know, you have to ask yourself, well, you know, where are we today? We are the ones that are strengthening Iran. Have we not learned anything from what we've done for the last 25 years? And Iran, I think, with the not just encouragement, but with the assistance of both China and Russia, is playing a very clever game of diminishing our capacity to defend ourselves and our allies. Mm-hmm. You know, when Iran launches missiles and drones that we use Patriot interceptors to stop, they're going to keep doing that because we're running out of them. We should be sending them to Ukraine, but we are being depleted. And we have to look at our potential dangers, especially what she is thinking. Mm-hmm. You know, they can't defend anybody anymore because they don't have the capacity to defend. Maybe we can coerce Taiwan into just giving up because there's not going to be any support. Mm. I mean, if you look at the world map right now, it is not favorable to the United States. And in large measure, I would argue that's because of very wrong-headed decisions that are being made by this administration.
3: And Secretary, there was no case made to the public. You're talking about the case that was made for the Iraq War. We learned later some of it under false pretenses. But we woke up one Sunday morning and President Trump was standing there saying, we have attacked Iran. We want regime change. The people need to rise up. We got to get rid of their nuclear program, which they told us they had obliterated a year earlier.
1: Right.
3: We want to decapitate their government, their military, all these things. He's talking last night at that event in Dallas again about the nuclear program. From where you sit, and we are where we are now, 7 months since the start of the war, what is the best possible outcome? What should be the objective for the United States?
1: Well, we are in a real pickle. That's a diplomatic term. And I think our best outcome right now is to, you know, be very focused, trying to get back allies in both Europe and in China to help us pressure Iran to get the Strait of Hormuz open. And then I think we have to give, you know, space for Trump to say, I got the strait open. It was open before, but okay, he got the strait open. You know, traffic is going through it. Oil prices will come down. We're going to, you know, step back and see how this develops. That's the only thing I can see that can give us anything resembling an out right now. And that doesn't seem to be where he's headed because he's not really negotiating. And, you know, look, the people he sends to negotiate, the signals that, you know, he himself sends, you know, Iran is not going to respond to that. And we just had the International Atomic Energy Agency for the first time saying that Iran is concealing, you know, nuclear activities. That didn't happen under Bush, Obama, first Trump, Biden. Mm-hmm. It's happening now. And so there is, we have set ourselves back, which seems so tragic because Iran was on the back foot. And there were a lot of pressures that could have been applied to Iran through sanctions and other activities that he totally bypassed to make an incredibly ill-advised attack on Iran that he didn't know what he was doing or how he was going to get out of.
0: So, Lemire, hold that thought. We have much more on the war with Iran, the implications, the consequences. Also want to talk about the upcoming midterm elections with former Secretary of State Hillary Clinton. We'll be back after a short break.

0: We'll win it. We're winning it.
1: I would advise Iran not to get cute, because we will have to hit them very hard. We have no choice, right? We have no choice. Does anybody here think that Iran should have a nuclear weapon? Anybody? Who feels Iran should not have a nuclear weapon? You know, it happens to me all the time. Guys come up, you know, I wish you didn't do the war in Iran, gasoline's up, blah, blah, blah, blah. And I say, well, let me ask you, just smart people, let me ask you, not too many of them, by the way, let me ask you one question. Can Iran have a nuclear weapon? Absolutely not. Well, then I'm right, then I win.
2: Yeah.
3: Oh, I know.
4: President Trump speaking at that RNC midterm convention event last night in Dallas. Jonathan Lemire, he's talking as though the nuclear program in Iran is a new problem that wasn't addressed by many administrations before his, including with an Iran deal that he ripped away that was addressing everything he's talking about
5: there. Yeah, he keeps changing the goalposts on this conflict. And as we acknowledged yesterday in some remarks to reporters before that extravaganza in Dallas, that he thinks Iran will stay through the fight beyond the American elections, yeah, and potentially even years to come. So Secretary Clinton, that, of course, event last night meant to bolster Republican chances in the midterms.
6: Right.
5: We've never seen a midterm convention like this. But let's talk about the upcoming elections, and in particular, something we discuss on the show all the time. I mean, Democrats certainly seem to have the wind at their backs. Polls are looking good. But there's sort of this unease about Election Day.
6: Mm-hmm.
5: We've seen the Trump administration try to crack down on mail-in voting. We had the Homeland Security Secretary this week not rule out the idea that ICE agents could be around polling places on Election Day. What is your level of concern that these elections will be conducted freely and fairly, and that if they don't go Donald Trump's party's way, that they'll honor the results?
6: You know, I thought the whole Republican mini convention and Trump's speech was, you know, making the case for the Democrats. I think it actually helps us for people to see the contrast between, you know, what Trump is offering and what his administration has produced, and the potential for change. But I do take seriously the unfortunate attitude that Trump and his party have, that they couldn't win a fair election in these midterms, so they're going to try to prevent mail-in ballots from being sent to people. They're going to try to intimidate people from going to the polls. They're going to be threatening people. And unfortunately, they may well show up in certain places in order to demonstrate a kind of chilling effect on voters. You know, We ran a simulation last month about what you do in that event. You know, when you have interference on Election Day, when you have interference with, you know, counting the votes and certifying the winners afterwards. And people are trying to get as prepared as possible. States are, election officials, attorneys general, advocates and organizers. So we're trying to be as ready as we can, Jonathan, to counter whatever they decide to do. But I am very confident we're going to take back the House, and I'm increasingly confident we're going to take the Senate, because I think the American people, even people who wanted to give Trump a chance, even people who voted for Trump, they didn't vote for what's happening now. And I think they want to, you know, have the country take a deep breath and put some big check and balances on Trump for his last 2 years. Because left to his own devices, given everything he has done, getting us into war, you know, the kind of deals that, you know, his family and other families are making with dictators and you know, not resolving wars, but instead, you know, leaving them to fester to continue to benefit themselves. I mean, everything that's going on abroad, plus the affordability crises here in our own country. I saw Jason Crow talking about that. I saw Dan Osborne talking about that earlier on this show. These are real events in people's lives. It doesn't matter. You know, you can put a lip, you know, lipstick on a pig and it's still a pig. And I think a lot of voters are saying, I don't believe this anymore. You know, he still has his hard, what, 30% that are going to, you know, follow him, you know, literally anywhere. But the vast majority of Americans, particularly independent swing voters, I think they're done, and they want to check the power that this person in our, you know, Oval Office is trying to wield to an extent never before seen in American history.
2: You know, every 4 years or so, Republicans find a new boogeyman to go after. And 2004.
6: Oh, I know that very well.
2: You know it better than anybody else.
6: I'm pretty.
2: By the way, I'm
6: pretty
2: curious,
6: good memory about
2: I'm
6: that.
2: I'm curious. Do you think anybody has had more money spent against her as far as negative branding?
6: I have no idea.
2: I mean, I can't. You know, you hear Nancy Pelosi's name a lot, but you may be near the top there.
6: Yeah.
2: So, but in 2004, you know, they used gay marriage on all of the on as many ballots as they could get. Gay marriage on, of course, it's been trans athletes for the past decade, and Tallarico certainly answered that well yesterday. Now it's a DSA.
6: Oh, right.
2: Now, wherever I go, it's like, you know, you're guys, well, just kind of like me going, well, yeah, he's crazy. But look at the other side. They're communists. Yeah. They're socialists. Of course, they don't talk about Trump.
6: And they have like this much power. And they're like a handful of people compared to the unchecked power on the other side.
2: Yeah. Explain. I mean, I try to explain to these people, it's always been this way. I mean, you've always had, like in New York, some people to the forefront. I worked with Jose Serrano from the South Bronx. He'd go visit Castro. There's nothing new under the sun.
6: Nothing.
2: Could you, I mean, is this going to work? Are people going to keep voting against their economic self-interest?
6: Well, I hope not. I mean, every other word out of Trump's mouth is socialist or communist. So, you know, they're doing everything they can to throw the mud.
2: But again, he's the one that's taken over 30 companies.
6: Yeah. Well, he's the one who has socialism for the rich.
2: Right.
6: And socialism, you know, for families' interests. So, look, from my perspective, everybody has to run their own campaign. And I will say that, you know, some of the language and some of the positions, you know, on the far left go way too far. But on the other hand, we do have a housing crisis. We have a healthcare crisis. So what I have said, and I, you know, did an event a couple, you know, 2 weeks ago with Hakeem Jeffries. And what I said is, once we take the House and we have a very big, diverse caucus, let people get to work, Joe. If you want to introduce Medicare for all, write the bill. Mm-hmm. If you want to restore Affordable Care Act subsidies, write the bill. Let's get back to actually doing the work of legislating and making a difference. Let's move from slogans to actual results. I am all for that. And I think it would be great to have a vigorous debate.
2: Right.
6: Let people defend the positions they've taken. And I think that would be good for the Democratic Party. It would be good for the country. So if people are further to my left or your left, that's much easier to be. Let them do the work and let them get out of the sloganeering and into the legislating and results oriented impact.
2: So, and as we talk about the DSA, we have to talk about Israel right now and the DSA and the hostility the DSA has towards Israel. Obviously, I know you.
6: But remember, there are people on the far right of the Republican Party who are just as hostile.
2: Well, of course.
6: You know?
2: Of course.
6: I mean, think about it, because we've got literal neo-Nazis on the far right.
2: Oh, I know. Yeah.
6: So let's balance off whatever is said on the far left with what's said on the far right.
2: But let me finish. I've sensed a frustration with you and the president when people are screaming that you've always been against the Palestinians, that you've never fought for the Palestinians. I remember very early on you talking about a two-state solution. Mm-hmm. That was like radical.
6: Yeah, I was like the first person in any public role.
2: You were the first person.
6: That's right.
2: And I do remember when you said two-state solution. Mm-hmm. That was radical in Washington. You said, and then Oslo Accords.
6: Mm-hmm.
2: Of course, I got in trouble with Dr. Brzezinski. He called me stunningly superficial when I said the Clinton administration gave the Palestinians just about everything they could have asked for, a capital in East Jerusalem, 97% of the West Bank, the 3% would be given by, you know, they could pick any 3% of land in Israel.
6: Right.
2: Explain about all you have done to fight for Palestine. No, this is critical because
6: it is.
2: This is like a memory.
6: People have no, they don't know any history.
2: Right.
6: And I've had these conversations, you know, look, because I teach at Columbia and for, you know, 2 years following October 7th, we had a lot of very intense conversation. The bottom line for me is that, you know, we did a lot over many years to try to resolve this very difficult situation. And you're 100% right. When Bill convinced Ehud Barak to make that offer for a Palestinian state to Yasser Arafat. And you should read my husband's account of it in his book, Citizen, because it's heartbreaking. He had every assurance from Arafat that he was eventually going to take the deal. And at the very end of Bill's administration, Arafat walked away.
2: Why?
6: I think, you know, we talk about that a lot. I think two things. I think, one, it wasn't everything. So the people who wanted everything, like total right of return, for example, and all of that, you know, they were not going to be satisfied. And there would be internal opposition. And I don't think he felt up to the challenge of dealing with that. And he was afraid he'd be killed.
2: He
6: saw Sadat killed. Yeah. He saw Rabin, whom he truly respected, assassinated. And so then like a month later, he calls Bill after George W. Bush is president. He says, I'll take the deal now. And Bill goes, well, congratulations. Yeah. You know, I'm not president. But we never stopped. And, you know, when Bill was asked to come see the Saudi king, Abdullah said, I want to apologize to you. I want

0: I negotiated it. I had a press conference with Netanyahu at midnight in Jerusalem. It was the only time there were no settlements built during that freeze. We had a 10-month freeze, and I couldn't get the Palestinians in until the 9th month. Because they have, you know, they could not figure out how to take advantage of this opportunity, like they couldn't figure out how to take advantage of a state that would have been in existence now for 25 years.
1: Why is there a problem on leadership side with the Palestinians, as opposed to what you all were able to do in Northern Ireland, where you got hardened, tough, terrorists?
0: Right.
1: I mean, I interviewed a few of them, and they still kind of gave me chills. They're tough guys.
0: Well, you knew when you were shaking hands with them, these were murderers.
1: Right. But you got them to the table.
0: You're not going to make peace with your friends.
1: Right.
0: You got to make peace with the guys who have guns.
1: Right.
0: And you got to get everybody at the table.
1: So what separated the Middle East from Northern Ireland?
0: Mm. Well, I think, we got to the brink of a state and we couldn't get across the line. Then, you know, Sharon pulls out of Gaza, which was a dramatic change, and the militants, primarily Hamas, took over Gaza. Mm. And they weren't interested in building an economy and building a state. They were interested in continuing to wage war in any way they could against, Israel. I mean, I negotiated a ceasefire in, I think it was, I don't remember, 2011 or 2012, between Hamas and Israel, because they'd been firing rockets and a few people had died. And Netanyahu, who was still there, was talking about going in a ground invasion. So I flew in, went to the Israelis, the Palestinians, and then ended up in Egypt with the Muslim Brotherhood president at the time, Morsi, to negotiate a ceasefire. So this requires constant attention. And, it also requires the United States to exercise tough love. Not rejection and not total agreement. And look, I have said repeatedly, I love Israel and I hate Netanyahu's government and his policies. I love America and I hate Trump's government and policies. I think it's bad in the first case for Israel what's happening, and I think it's really bad for the United States what's happening. So I think we've got to be very clear of the messages we send. Hopefully the Israeli people, especially after this bombshell that came out in the Israeli press, where Netanyahu had been literally called by, Sheikh Mohammed, MBZ, from UAE, and warned that Hamas was planning something. And either he didn't believe it, or he wanted to see what they could plan so that then he could come down hard and it would enhance his position. I don't know what his thinking was. But the bottom line, talk about a failure of imagination. This was a failure of leadership. Mm-hmm. This was a failure of, protecting the people of Israel. He'd been told what was going to happen. So if the Israelis want to vote for that again, then I think the United States has to take a very tough position. I think we could work with a new government. And I did an interview with Mike Froman and, a week or so ago. He said, well, does it really make a difference if Netanyahu leaves? I said, yeah, I think it really does make a difference. Mm-hmm. And of course, it depends upon who's in the coalition. He said, well, give me one example. I said, well, I would hope that a new prime minister would crack down on settler violence in the West Bank. There should be no impunity for that kind of violence. It is not just about the death and destruction of the Palestinians, their property, and all the rest of it. Anytime you let people have that level of violence in a society that you don't stop, that creeps into the whole society. So it's unfair, bad, and wrong for the Palestinians, and it's also very dangerous to Israel. So, yeah, I think let's see what they vote for and see whether we can't, figure out how to have a new approach with a new government.
2: Mm-hmm.
3: I'm going to ask you, Secretary, a big picture question about the country. A lot of us have kids who've grown up only in this Trump era of politics.
0: I
3: have teenagers, and I tell them all the time, this is not the way it's supposed to be.
0: Yeah.
3: It's not the way it has been in the past. And my hope for you is that it won't be this way in the future. We can go down the list. You're supposed to have a Congress that checks the president. You're supposed to have a Department of Justice that's independent. Your personal attorney should not be the Attorney General of the United States. All these things. And since you were at the leading edge in 2015 and 16, of course, of this era, how do we, when Donald Trump leaves office on January 20th, 2029, whoever's the president,

0: president. Maybe it's J.D. Vance. Maybe it's a Democrat. How do we, as a country, and I mean this together, not as a partisan question, how do we begin to sort of put the pieces back together? And again, another big question that's going to take 3 hours to answer.
1: Right,
0: but what are your thoughts on that?
1: You know, I've thought a lot about it because I have been, you know, visited by and had conversations with many of the people who potentially might run for president. And I don't know who will emerge. I don't know who will be the nominee and hopefully who can win. But I think whoever that person is has to take the country on that journey, Willie. I think that person has to say, first and foremost, we've got to unite our country. We all have to be Americans again. It's more important to put country over party. And given the world in which we find ourselves, it is too dangerous for us to remain divided. That only gives aid and comfort to those who wish us ill, from, you know, Moscow to Tehran to Beijing. And then I think that person has to do what successful politicians do today, which we didn't have to do back in the old day. They have to tell that story on whatever social media exists, you know, in 2 years. They have to really bring people into that conversation. And they have to say, look, I want to. It's kind of like a very ultra modern version of, you know, FDR's fireside chats, where the next president, whoever that is, will say, today I want to talk to young people. Mm-hmm. You know, when I grew up, we revered our leaders. We didn't think of them primarily as members of a party. We thought of them as our president. And of course, there were differences. There have to be differences. We don't all agree. But we want to rebuild, you know, your faith in government. We want you to understand that here's how we take care of your grandmother with Social Security. Here's how we take care of your dad who served in the military. We want to get back to taking care of each other again and to literally bring the country on that journey. We're not going to get it all fixed overnight. We have to fix a lot of what's been broken in the country. And we've got to make sure that, you know, our Congress does its work again. It has to start, you know, legislating and helping people and doing the hard work, not just, you know, arguing and yelling and finger pointing. I think if we can have a president who does that, I mean, when I was a little girl, we had the presidential fitness contest, and I've been around long enough to actually think that, you know, President Eisenhower was going to sit at his desk and sign my certificate. I did the run. I did the jump. I was going to get a certificate.
2: Willie, was that before you?
0: We had it. Reagan.
1: Reagan
0: signed mine.
1: I mean, I really believe that President Eisenhower was thinking about me. So I think it is doable. It's really hard. I'm not, you know, unaware of how difficult it is. But if we get the right person elected, I think it's doable. But if we don't separate the hate from the hope and we don't create space for people to talk to each other again and, you know, breathe together and work together, then I worry about my grandchildren just like you worry about your kids.
3: So, Secretary Clinton, that's sort of a big picture question. I'm, with tomorrow being September 11th, I'm reminded that the only time that Article 5 in the NATO Charter was enacted was to help the United States after those terror attacks. And as Secretary of State, you certainly know the importance of alliances, and we're seeing them strain now. Trade war with Canada, the trade war in Europe, the ventures on Greenland, you know, of leaving Europe to largely stand up with Ukraine alone. The list sort of goes on and on. President Biden was fond of telling a story that when he won that he said, you know, America's back. And French President Macron said, for how long? Hmm. That has now been tested even more so because Trump's return. Do you think whoever the next president is, can these alliances actually be saved? Can America be trusted again?
1: Well, the first question is, can they be saved? That's going to take a heck of a lot of work.
4: Yeah.
1: I think it's doable. Can we be trusted again? We have to prove it.
4: Yeah.
1: You know, and we have to get to the trust but verify and then get beyond it. I think, Jonathan, that it is doable. Look, right now, we're not a serious country. We're a dangerous country. We're causing all kinds of problems in the world. We're making ridiculous, you know, stands. We're picking fights with our best friends. We're threatening our best friends. We're giving passes to those who wish us ill. I mean, we are not a serious country, and we don't have serious leadership. If we do again, I think we can actually make progress. I remember when, you know, then President-elect Obama was trying to persuade me to be Secretary of State. He said, look, I have a financial crisis, which is the worst since the Great Depression, and we have fractured a lot of our alliances because of Iraq and Afghanistan and the axis of evil and all of that. And he said, I can't do both. So I need to focus on the economy. I want you to be Secretary of State and get on a plane and go around and try to start reassuring. And that was primarily in Asia because,
4: boy,
1: you know,
4: did you ever.
1: Well, I, you know,
4: traveled because everywhere.
1: I did. And we needed to. And it wasn't enough to do a Zoom. Or we didn't have Zooms back then, but a video conference.
2: Send a fax.
1: Yeah. You know, we had to show up and we had to, like, look people in the eye and say, you know, what can America do for you? How can America be your partner? How can we, you know, forge a better future? And we did it, and we worked hard at it, and we also produced, you know, some positive results that were then torn up, whether it was, you know, the Iran nuclear deal, which wasn't perfect. I said it at the time, but by God, it was a great foundation for then going after ballistic missiles and, you know, bad behavior in the neighborhood and all the rest of it. We had the Paris Accord. You know, climate change hasn't gone away just because, you know, Donald Trump wishes it away. Mm-hmm. We actually did things. And part of the challenge now is to rebuild enough trust that we can start to work together. So if you look at Europe right now, Europe has to get its act together, and it's very difficult for it to do so. And I think the Nordic countries, the Baltic countries, Poland and others are right to be worried about Russia. Mm-hmm. I think they have every reason to be. If your father were here, he'd be sounding the alarm as loudly as he could. And so they can't do this by themselves, in part because we have capabilities they don't. But we also provide the glue that gets everybody in that room to figure out how we can work together. So I look, it's hard work. It's, you know, the hard boring of hard boards, as Max Weber used to say about politics. It's going to be hard. But if we get the right president, but we shouldn't wait till then. If we win the midterms, what I've urged is that the House and the Senate begin to pass legislation and look for bipartisanship on a lot of legislation. You know, I can't imagine that the Republican governors and senators and House members in our states that border Canada, and there are a bunch of them, are happy about what's going to happen to their economies. So there is the, you know, there are the seeds of bipartisanship. And I think a lot of members of Congress who, frankly, know better, but have been intimidated and gone along with Trump will be relieved. So the right leadership in the Congress, the right leadership in the White House, it'll take time, but I think we can rebuild.
4: Well, former Secretary of State Hillary Clinton, this has been quite a conversation. Great to have your voice at this time. Her new piece, What the Aftermath of 9/11 Taught Me, is online now for The Atlantic.
2: And I'm just thinking about the time you all spent with Gloria Steinem.
4: Oh, my God.
1: Thank you for raising that
2: joke. 30-50. Could you talk about her? And just the beauty of her saying, I've learned a lot in life. But what I guess I've learned in my later years is the importance of laughter.
1: Yeah, yeah. I was fortunate enough to know her over a lot of years, and she was so wise, but she was funny. Mm-hmm. She was a great friend. Mm-hmm. You know, after she passed away, I thought about how she was such a part of my life.
4: Yeah.
1: As a young woman, I'd never seen anybody like her. I mean, of course, she was beautiful in the aviator sunglasses, but she had a poise about her and a confidence that led her to say things that were really unprecedented about, you know, women's lives, women's rights, women's equality. You know, because, look, there were schools I couldn't apply to, scholarships, jobs. Right. I mean, all that was real. No credit cards, the whole thing that, you know, we lived through. And she played a major role along with a lot of other, you know, very forward-looking women and men who opened up a lot of doors. And yet she was just so calm. And, you know, you go visit her in her living room and she'd just sit there and she would talk and then she'd kind of do a zinger or she'd ask a question. And I just, I'm just so grateful for her, her life and her leadership.
4: She paved the way for all of us.
1: Thank you so much
4: for being on this morning.
2: Thank you.
4: We appreciate it.
0: Secretary.
1: Thank you all.
4: And we'll be right back with much more Morning Joe.

Our thanks again to Secretary Clinton for that wide-ranging conversation. Tomorrow, we will have special coverage of the 25th anniversary of the September 11th, 2001 terror attacks. We will remember what happened that day, the human tolls, the lives that were lost, how it has changed our politics and our relationship to the world. We'll talk about my new piece, where I wrote about my reflections about being down there that day and how the city and country have changed. Willie Geist will be at Ground Zero for live coverage. The rest of us will be here in studio to remember what happened that day. An extraordinarily dark day in our nation's history, but unity came after it, unity that we've been searching for ever since. So again, we will have complete live special coverage tomorrow of the 25th anniversary of September 11th, including the memorial service that will occur there at Ground Zero, and then later the day at Pentagon and in Shanksville, Pennsylvania. So we hope you will tune in for that tomorrow at 6 a.m. Eastern. That does it for us this morning. Money, Power, Politics with Stephanie Ruhle is up next after a short final break.

0: Right now, Trump dangles a payout to Americans if they vote to keep Republicans in power on Capitol Hill. Then gas prices soar. The cost to fill up your tank jumps again. And now the Energy Department predicts diesel prices are set to skyrocket. Plus, the mounting calls for a slowdown in AI development. Industry insiders and lawmakers weigh in after a dire warning about AI's threat to humanity. Money, power, politics, just getting started on this Thursday morning. Okie doke. Good morning. Once again, I am Stephanie Ruhle joining you live from Times Square, where it is 9 a.m. on the East Coast, 6 a.m. out West, and we are 54 days away from the midterms. As we come on the air today, Donald Trump has a big new promise for those midterms, which he unveiled at night one of the RNC fundraising event in Dallas last night.
1: Here is my promise. If the Republicans win the House of Representatives and the United States Senate, both of them, because of our economic, tremendous economic success, like in history, we've never had anything like what's happening. But because of our tremendous strength and success economically, I will issue a dividend to every adult citizen in the United States of America for $5,000.
0: He's right. We have never seen anything like this. Let's get a few things straight. First of all, there is no way to know if Trump would actually follow through with this. Already this term, he's promised $5,000 checks from Doge savings, $2,000 checks from tariff revenues, $1,000 checks from Obamacare cuts. And you know as well as I do, absolutely none of those things happened. Second, this would cost about $1 trillion, which would massively increase our deficit. And Donald Trump is calling it, you heard it, a dividend. But that happens when there is a surplus and our country is trillions and trillions and trillions of dollars in debt. Trump, of course, did not say how he planned to pay for it. And of course, the biggest question of whether this would even be legal. By the way, in the very same speech, Trump once again called affordability concerns fake. The other big surprise last night at Trump's big Republican fundraising event was an appearance by a Democrat. Senator John Fetterman recorded a video to introduce his fellow Pennsylvania Senator, Republican Dave McCormick. The cameo only added questions about whether Fetterman plans to switch parties. He insisted in a statement that he would remain a Democrat if the Senate flips in November. So all he basically did was make a video saying, hey, here's this other guy from Pennsylvania. We do some work together. And as Trump hosted Republicans raising money and giving a marathon speech, former President George W. Bush hosted a 9/11 remembrance event at his presidential center just outside Dallas. Tomorrow, as the country marks the 25 years since the 9/11 attacks, Bush will be here in New York City attending the Ground Zero ceremony with all of the other living former presidents. But the President Trump will not be there. He will be at the Pentagon ceremony instead, where he gets to give a speech. I got a lot of questions. I know you do, too. Let me know what you want to know about the midterms, the economy, the war in Iran, anything you want. Scan the QR code on your screen. Send us those questions. We're going to try to get to them later in the program. But for now, let's get smarter with the help of our leadoff panel. I'm joined by MS Now senior White House reporter Lucky Vaughn Hilliard, who is live in Dallas for that midterm event. Peter Baker is here, chief White House correspondent for The New York Times. And Dave Weigel is back, political reporter for Semaphore. OK, Vaughn, you are the man on the ground. Let's start with this new $5,000 payout promise from Trump. What else do we know? How did this thing even end up in the speech? Because I can tell you, as soon as I heard about it, I texted every person I know close in the Trump universe or big Trump supporters, and I was ghosted by everyone.
2: Well, Stephanie, let's just say that in the 12 hours since he made that speech, we haven't heard anything from the White House. We've reached out asking for details, what this would look like, how it'd be funded. Yet none of that has been brought to the table, despite it being what Donald Trump literally said in his keynote remarks last night was the biggest proposal of this midterm cycle. So you got to work off of that. J.D. Vance, his vice president, however, he did appear late last night on Fox News, and Brett Baer Baer and Sean Hannity said that they were actually surprised by this. And in Brett Baer's own words, said that critics would call this bribery to the American public, that in order to get your $5,000, you got to vote Republicans in to the Senate and House, to which J.D. Vance made the case that this was not a controversial issue, that he just wants to help middle-class Americans, and that they have taken in such great revenue and wealth from tariffs that Americans have paid, that they just want to give some of it back. Of course, a majority of those tariffs have been refunded to American companies and the public. And we're talking about more than $1 trillion to fund this idea of $5,000 to every American, when the country is taking in just maybe a little bit more than $100 billion off of Donald Trump's tariffs over the course of the last year. So the math just doesn't add up there. But this also, you know, Steph, takes me back to the 2024 campaign, when right in the closing weeks of his presidential run, he promised Americans free access to IVF care. Just one round of IVF treatment is about $20,000. And it was not a serious proposal, one let alone that Republicans would get on board with. But yet, that's the case that he made to the American public. And we can look back at some point, perhaps it makes the case to the public that it's worth giving Republicans a shot. The idea, it sounds pretty sweet.
0: Dave, you're also down there at this event in Texas. What are other Republican candidates saying? Because they know firsthand the affordability issue is not a hoax.
3: No, and they were as shocked as anyone else in the room. The president said this, we heard applause, but a lot of people covering the event had already wrapped up what they thought the day was about. And so, yes, Republican candidates were not ready to endorse this. Those that have had no questions about how this would work. They just want the promise out there. So Bernie Moreno was not in this candidate this cycle. Senator from Ohio immediately said that he would draft legislation to make this happen the day after the election. And Turning Point USA, we saw leadership there saying that Republicans should start running on this. This is a $10,000 per household. Yes, I wouldn't say you've seen a schism between Republicans, but you have seen some of the more MAGA-friendly Republicans not question how this would work and rush immediately to endorse it and say, we're running on this. Democrats don't have an answer to it. Great idea. I think Vaughn set it up very well. Voters who have a memory of Trump promising this sort of dividend cash payout in the past and not getting it might be skeptical, but we both, I'm sure, talked to voters in the last cycle in 2024 who heard that IVF promise and said, oh, I'm voting for him because he said he'd give me free IVF. There will be some people who are interested in this, and that's who these Moreno, et cetera, are going for.
0: Peter, how does this not reek of desperation, right? Like, this to me feels like I'm running for student council president my junior year in high school, and the night before the election, I'm like, Diet Cokes in the cafeteria, no school on Fridays. Like, you're not coming from a position of strength if you're throwing this Hail Mary pass with 50 days to go.
4: Well, it's not the way other presidents would do it, right? Other presidents, if they were to make a proposal like this, they would hand out
0: facts. It's not a proposal.
4: Exactly. It's not a proposal. It's something he says that he throws off at a rally. Exactly. And there's no reason to think it's serious. I remember you've talked about all the different ways he's promised things in the last year or two that, of course, didn't materialize. I remember this almost very same circumstance in 2018 during his first midterm election. He said, we're going to have a 10% income tax cut and we're going to pass it before the election, he said. Congress was never called to do that. No proposal was ever made. No legislation ever passed, obviously. But he just sort of says these things, and it doesn't matter to him, it seems like, if he doesn't follow through. As long as it's out there in the mix, you know, it'll be out there in the mix, but it has very little bearing on reality.
0: Okay, well, he said one thing that was true, that oil prices and gas prices won't fall until right after the midterm election. He's right, Vaughn. Iran is not going to let that happen, but that's not going to help Trump when it comes to these midterms.
2: No, and I think that is sort of this acknowledgement of the state of the economy came in a way that Donald Trump maybe didn't intend it to. Early on in his remarks, he said, when the economy is booming and 3 or 4 years, remember that I was the one that started it, right? Mm-hmm. And then also you're taking into account this $5,000 supposed dividend, right? Another acknowledgement that the economy isn't working for all Americans. And so for the president, there is also, you know, we've heard from operatives that are trying to help Senate and House Republican candidates in these vulnerable states say they don't want candidates talking about the Iran war. They don't want candidates talking about his tariff policy because the data and the polling on both of those issues is so far underwater for Donald Trump. Yet what did the president do? He went and literally spoke about his tariff policies and the Iran war, and he justified pulling out of the Iran nuclear agreement, the JCPOA, and bombing Iran over the course of the last year, making the case that if he hadn't done so, that Iran would have a nuclear weapon and that Americans would be calling the Iran supreme leader their own supreme leader. And he literally mocked, saying that there's guys that come up to me and say, you know, Mr. President, I like you, but I don't like this Iran war. I don't like that my gas prices are high. And he said, well, in the end, Iran doesn't have a nuclear weapon, so I'm right. Essentially told the American public to, you know, all but shut up, that this war has been worth it.
0: And to be clear, there's no evidence that they don't have nuclear power. And there was also no evidence that they were 2 weeks away from completing a nuclear weapon with plans to use it, which is what the president has been arguing since the initial strike 6 months ago. Dave, here's what's interesting, though, about the Iran thing. Some of those speakers at the event are clearly trying to set themselves up for a 2028 run. I'm talking J.D. Vance. I'm talking Marco Rubio. It puts these guys in a very tough spot because the Wall Street Journal just reported that both Vance and Rubio and other top advisors have privately told the president that this war could possibly last far beyond the end of his term. If that's the case, which it most likely is, how tricky would it be for any of these Republicans if they want to run in 2028, especially those who've been flanking him as the Secretary of State and the Vice President?
3: I think they barely conceived how to do that. There's a overall strategy of a denial, perhaps you could call it, when it comes to the Iran war. You saw this at the rest of the convention. It was striking that Trump mentioned Iran because no other Republican did. It was one of the topics. I was struck when Steve Scalise was talking. He talked about the world being a mess and dangerous when Biden was in office and how we now have energy independence, and just skipped over the effects of the Iran war on the energy markets. So Ted Cruz has been four square for taking this action in Iran, to speak of one Republican who was at the convention defending Trump. This has been very tricky for Vance. No, that, like Trump, the overall position seems to be to say that the war will wrap up soon. And something that would be going on during the primaries next year, I don't think Republicans have conceded that. Not quite the same thing, but just in the way that I think a lot of Democrats are just hoping Israel's operations in Gaza would cease in time for them to benefit from it in 2024. And it didn't happen. World events can get your plan out of whack. And this is a world event that the president inaugurated. So it's something that he has bestowed on all Republicans. And yeah, I've had the same experience as Vaughn. You talk to Republicans about it here, and they just hope that it ends someday without much more impact on their finances.
0: And Vaughn, what are Republicans down there saying about Fetterman's big surprise appearance? It was like, yes, we're going to hear from John Fetterman. But all he basically said was, I like working with Dave McCormick. But he didn't say anything significant. He put out a statement that says he ain't changing parties.
2: Right. There was anticipation that he was going to praise Donald Trump and that this could be the beginning of Fetterman switching parties. But there's been no evidence of that. And he very much lauded the work in helping protect the steel industry in Pennsylvania. He and McCormick have struck up quite a close bipartisan relationship in Pennsylvania. They are often making appearances together. And so on one hand, it's not surprising to see Fetterman praise his Republican colleague. At the same time, to do it so 55 days out from the midterm elections in this specific venue at a very much Donald Trump-focused event was surprising. There's a great many Republicans that are looking at difficult races, like right here in Texas with James Tallarico. It was a great focus point of the president last night. And so there's an understanding that they may not be in the majority, and that somebody like John Fetterman could be a worthwhile investment of their time and resources to try to convince to switch parties, knowing that they may lose the majority in terms of the caucusing numbers the first week of November.
0: Fetterman. Everyone is sticking around. And remember, Money, Power, Politics is coming to you live. Our first live audience show is in exactly 1 week. I went and visited the set yesterday, and it is pretty awesome. In Englewood Cliffs, New Jersey, of course, CNBC World Headquarters. Just scan the QR code on your screen and you could sign up for a chance to get a ticket. I would love to see you there. We're going to take a quick break. Our conversation continues. We got a lot more to cover. in 90 seconds.

0: Okay, let's get back into it with our leadoff panel. Okay, Peter, you actually wrote recently about Trump's recent social media posting sprees, and they've included a lot of really weird AI content. How do you interpret this?
1: Well, one thing we have always said about his social media feed.
0: Oh, my God, Trump as Hulk Hogan. I hadn't even seen that yet. Look at that. Oh, my God.
1: For 10 years or whatever, we've talked about his social media feed. And you know, in the past, it was mostly written words on Twitter or what have you. And they were obviously provocative, outrageous, what have you. Now, with the advent of AI, he's able to give us sort of a more visual and really visceral window into what he wants the world to think of him, right? He wants the world to think he is a conqueror, a warrior. He wants the world to think he's a wrestler, right? He wants the world to think he's younger and thinner and more muscular than he really is. And it's this really extraordinary, and some people think disturbing, you know, collection of images that he has adopted and, you know, enhanced or circulated that create a different reality than the one that, you know, most people know. And it's nothing we've seen anything like it, obviously, in politics or presidential history, but kind of, I think, an important look into, you know, our commander in chief at a time we're at war and what he's really thinking about and how he likes the world to see him and how he thinks reality ought to be, even though it's not.
0: Okay, then let's talk about that split screen, Vaughn, right? In Dallas specifically, our two most recent Republican presidents, Trump hosting a fundraiser all about him while posting pictures of him as the Hulkster, while George W. Bush is holding a remembrance event not more than 20 miles away for 9/11.
2: It's quite the contrast. And the president, once he wraps up his, what the RNC has dubbed, quote, unforgettable closing remarks tonight, that's on top of the hour and 45 minutes that he spoke last night here, he is going to make his way back to Washington, D.C. and speak at the Pentagon tomorrow morning. But I think that what you're looking at here is a president that is very much focused on the future. And that is where the president has 2 years remaining on his second term. Yet last night, he repeatedly came back to the idea that the arena that he was standing in was packed. He kept looking up into the rafters. It's packed. They're going to say that people are walking out. And it was just remarkable to hear his defiance of what literally he was looking at, which was thousands of seats that were empty. The place was maybe 60 to 65% full. And I say that just because his focus, there was no 9/11 reference. It was repeatedly about the crowds and about his party and just sort of the way in which he referred to democratic socialists as this sick little crazy cloud. It was not sort of the unity that we saw from presidents or presidential candidates of generations past. Instead, he was targeting individuals as effectively un-American inside of this arena, calling out the other party that he is running against here in November. So I think that was kind of this contrast and one that is just jarring compared to earlier this very century.
0: It's also important to point out that talking about the amount of people in the arena is not meant to taunt or target President Trump, which is how he takes it. But it's important for us to explain it to the American people, because right there, you have a president who is presiding over a war lying to us about something as nonsensical as how many people came to his party last night. Dave, the New York Times reports that the president is finally opening that war chest. He's got this new super PAC spending just under $50 million on ads in these battleground states. Is it too late?
3: No, this was always the plan. And talking to Republicans in the MAGA Inc. operation, they really liked the fact that the media, who the president has strong feelings about, the political press, was talking to strategists worried about this money coming. They always wanted this to be a hailstorm running down on Democrats after Labor Day. That was the plan. And every campaign, every Democratic campaign is adjusting to that. In Texas, James Tallarico has benefited from this fundraising advantage. And the talk is about how much MAGA Inc. might help, but also how much Elon Musk getting back involved in politics is going to help. Can he float the entire campaign? Now, there are some stuff that certainly Elon America PAC will be funding, like voter registration, that's coming very late. The advertising, though, every campaign out there does not want to think about a couple million dollars of TV and mail coming at them in the final weeks when it's tough for them to respond. So for whatever mistakes might be made this week by the president, the way that they're shooting out this money at the last minute, defining the stories as they can in the final 2 months of the race, that was the plan. The question is whether this messaging is going to be effective. The first stuff we've seen from America PAC and from MAGA Inc. affiliates is not much, very different from what Republicans are running already. And that wasn't working in a lot of these places.
0: And let's be clear, Elon Musk never left politics. He just stopped sleeping on Stephen Miller's couch. He has had his tentacles inside this administration since Trump was running in 2024. Peter, new topic that might not be that sexy or exciting, but it is important. Okay. The Trump administration now wants to overhaul the 2030 census, and they want to do it by excluding some immigrants and removing questions about race or ethnicity. This kind of information, right, the output from the census is crucial for many parts of American life and democracy. Can you explain to us how big of a deal it would be?
1: Yeah, it's hard to understand exactly because, you know, asking people about what their background is simply about collecting information to understand who America is, right, and who we all are and where, you know, our country is going. It's not to ask a question about what your racial background is not to say we want to discriminate based on race, is not to privilege DEI or anything like that. That's just basic information. By the way, if I remember correctly, this is an administration that's demanding universities turn over information about its racial makeup in order to judge whether they're being discriminatory against white applicants. So if you're not asking for information, how can you make judgments? It's really a striking example of ideology, you know, Republican and Democratic administrations alike going back to the beginning of the country have had a pretty consistent view of the census with some exceptions. And this is an example where they're trying to form a reality through a census form, in effect.
0: You know, I used to want to have a bipartisanship bill on this phone that I could ring every time that. I think we need a hypocrisy horn. We'd have to use it every day. All right, gentlemen, thank you for starting me off this morning. When we come back, rising energy prices already have Americans stretched thin. But you better buckle up because next year's forecast is not looking better. We're going to break it all down. More money, power, and politics next. Time to get down to business.

0: Time to get down to business. Oil prices are once again over $100 a barrel this morning, with diesel reaching a record high for the seventh day in a row, now just under $6 a gallon. That means consumers are paying $377 million more on gasoline, and businesses are spending more than $284 million on diesel every single day. That is according to Gas Buddy. And it is not expected to get better anytime soon. The Energy Department is now saying that diesel prices will be over 8% higher next year than they projected just 1 month ago. And that is not even the full picture, because this forecast was done before recent escalations in the war with Iran, which drove prices up even further. Scott Linsman is here to discuss, Vice President of General Economics at the Cato Institute. And Dan Nathan is back, co-founder of Risk Reversal and a CNBC Fast Money contributor. Okay. This war was already costing the average American household almost $800 in fuel costs. And the president just keeps saying it's going to drop. Gas is going to be below $2. We just got to get past the midterms.
1: Unfortunately, I don't think that's going to do the trick, as his own energy department just said. The reality is, especially when you're talking about diesel, you're talking about refinery capacity. We have a global energy market. Refineries in the Middle East and Russia are offline, and that is going to mean higher diesel prices here in the United States. And that's going to trickle through to the rest of the economy. Diesel for trucks and a lot of, you know, things that are used in businesses. And those costs are going to be passed on, or they're going to eat them and then have to deal with that through, you know, lower wages or depressed spending and the rest. So there's really kind of a double whammy. You're not getting out of it, and we're all going to pay for it.
2: Yeah. And just, you know, you can jawbone whatever you want about oil prices, diesel prices. And, you know, there's an article, I think it was the New York Times overnight, suggesting that, you know, Trump's closest, you know, advisors are saying, listen, this might go to the end of your term, right?
0: So, and beyond.
2: So that sort of, there's going to be a premium that's going to be embedded into oil, into diesel, and then it flows through all the other things that touches, right? So we know that there's, you know, fertilizer, you know, we know that there's a trade war with Canada. We know that how much we trade with them as it relates to, you know, the refining situation is a really important one. I think 60-some% of our imports of heavy crude that go to our refineries in places like Texas come from Canada. So we have the war situation, right? We have the tariff situation, and now we have another leg of the trade war, if you will. All of that comes together, and you can threaten whatever you want about after the midterms, you know, the idea of turning up the war. Just these prices are going to be embedded in expectations, not just for consumers, but also for businesses who are the lifeblood of our economy, how they hire, how they do R&D, how they do capital expenditures.
0: Okay, let's talk about this $5,000. So out of nowhere, the president has floated, if Republicans maintain control post the midterms, everybody's getting a $5,000 check. And we should remind our audience, he said we were going to get those checks from the DOGE cuts. We didn't get them. He said we were going to get $2,000 checks from the tariffs. We didn't get it. And he said we were going to get $1,000 checks from savings after Obamacare subsidies expired. None of that happened. What is happening here?
1: Well, you know, who doesn't like free money, right? And it's election season.
0: Except it's not free.
1: Of course. Well, if you listen to the vice president, we're going to use tariffs to pay for this, too, which...
0: Brother, please.
1: Of course. We've actually did on, at Cato, we looked at, they had 12 other things that were going to be paid for by these tariffs. You mentioned the dividend checks. There's farmer bailouts and the rest. So there isn't any money. And if they do it, which I think is pretty unlikely, it's just going to be more debt, which is why the market's response to these $5,000 checks was bond yields going up again.
2: Yeah, and
0: I want to talk about that.
2: Yeah, and you could suggest that, and you can kind of try to get the vote out with that sort of thing. But think about it; it comes at the expense of the SNAP. It comes at the expense of healthcare. You know, rates going higher, and we know that. And so you're going to tack another $1 trillion onto the $40 trillion in debt that we just crossed. That number, it's 100% inflationary, and it's the sort of thing where if that, listen, that money's never coming into people's pockets. But if it were to do, it's going to go right into a hot economy, which is one of the reasons why the Federal Reserve is considering raising interest rates for the first time since the COVID era to take down inflation. This is going back to 2022. So again, it really does, I think, hurt their mandate to bring down prices and bring down interest rates, because it's only going to keep interest rates higher for longer.
1: And it's, I think it's a clear signal also that Republicans and the president have really no interest in actually getting spending under control, right?
0: Okay.
1: The debt just hit $40 trillion. Here's $5,000 check.
0: And Scott Bessent is saying, I can control the markets, right? Today, the Treasury is going to begin to buying back up $6 billion worth of bonds. And the bond market is basically saying, you're not the boss of me.
2: Listen, as a former markets person, like when you see someone like this who really is going to take on the most liquid and largest markets on the planet, that's the bond market. That's
0: and just said to the world, I'm your daddy.
2: I'm the house. I mean, think about that. When you hear somebody say that sort of thing, you're just shooting right for it. That is hubris. And he knows better. But this is a situation where you have a Treasury Secretary as political as I can imagine in a very long time. You're challenging investors. It's not just investors. It's basically central banks around the world, too. And central banks.
0: Central banks in countries that the president has been crapping all over for the last 2 years.
2: They're selling treasuries to some degree. Netherlands and France in the last year have repatriated a good chunk of their gold. They don't think it's safe sitting here in America, which is meant to be the beacon of democratic capitalism. Think about that.
0: And most of these countries aren't doing that well.
1: No, and that's bond yields are going up there as well. I mean, the world has a debt problem. We have this energy crisis that's pushing yields up as well. The reality is, look, $6 billion in a $31 trillion treasury market is like throwing pebbles in a river. You're not going to do much. But again, you are signaling to investors that we're just not serious about tackling the root causes of these higher yields, of these more and of inflation and the rest. And so, and again, that's spending, that's the war. And until we get serious about those things, the market is going to do what the market does. And that's plan for the future, and the future says more spending, more debt.
0: But Bessent saying on the house was just one of his comments this week. I just want to share a little bit of what he had to say last night, because you mentioned how political this Treasury Secretary has become. I was shocked when I heard him. Watch this.
3: Under Joe Biden, Democrats brought this country to the brink of ruin. The radical left is relentless in their pursuit to remake America in the image of every socialist hellscape of the last century. If given power, the first thing they'll do is dismantle the gains we've made under

0: early on. These are the guys who were calling Trump 2 years ago saying, pick Scott Bessent, don't pick Howard Lutnick. And look what he's doing.
1: Yeah,
0: how much credibility has he lost in the market?
1: Well, even before this, when they came in, this is in early 2025, they wanted to target bond yields. That's the thing that they wanted to bring down. And look at how much they've risen. They weren't worried about the stock market, for all intents and purposes, causing this sort of wealth effect, right? They wanted to target bond yields. 10-year yield in particular is trading at the highest levels it's been in 3 years. But here's one thing I'll just say, is that the way in which yields have moved up right here. Yes, it's affecting things like mortgages and credit card rates, and those are really important to the consumers. But if you own stocks, and that is, he represents the asset owning, you know, if you think about it, like category in this America, since the yields were back at like 4.9%, okay, this is going back to, you know, mid-2023, stock market's doubled. So think about that. So the stock market, risk assets have not worried that much about yields going that much higher. So really what has to happen here is that if you have a panic around the world because of yield differentials, and we're not going to get, that's more of a Cato thing right there. I'm sure you wrote a lot about that recently. I mean, that's really the issue, that there's something going haywire among global central banks, global economies. That's
0: okay. Can we stay on this idea of something's going haywire and talk about this former Anthropic and OpenAI researcher, okay, who named Jacob Coxon, talking about the technology, saying it has the potential to destroy humanity. He spoke to NBC last night, and I wanted to share some of those.
2: So the current models don't pose significant risk. This is all extrapolating potentially 1 year away from now. The models start getting very dangerous, and we have to be very careful. 1 year away. Some people think even 6 months. Like, it's plausible within 6 months the models pose risk of taking over the world. This is endgame. These are, like, crucial high-stakes decisions being made by people in a private company. And, you know, people are scared because, as they should be, when they're talking about the possibility of human extinction.
0: Human extinction, no big deal.
3: Well, only 10% chance.
0: Only 10% chance, yes.
3: It's still relatively small. No, more seriously, you do have to be concerned about this, but you also have to understand that the guys that do this, the guys that are the guys like that, are easily the most enthralled and about the technology.
0: Yes.
3: And they tend to exaggerate or they tend to dream about the future. And often the future doesn't come.
0: But it would be good if our lawmakers and regulators could at least think about our future, if not dream.
3: Yeah, and the Trump administration's AI plan has plenty of holes. It's not very transparent. And that is, I think, a real issue. But we all should, I think, step back a little bit, that oftentimes these predictions of doom are laughable in retrospect. You know, it was 2023 when we were going to need to pause AI for cataclysmic reasons, and none of that ever, of course, came about.
0: Good point. Gentlemen, thank you so much. When we return, my next guest, a longtime friend of this show, suffered two unbearable losses in a matter of months, his daughter to gun violence and his brother to cancer, linked to his time as a first responder after 9/11, what those two tragedies taught him and what we can learn from it ahead of America's somber anniversary. Fred Guttenberg joins us next.

0: We have told you about documents released this week that show New Yorkers were misled about the city's air quality after the 9/11 terrorist attacks. 25 years ago, city residents were repeatedly assured the air around Ground Zero was safe to breathe, but that was not the case. Toxins were absolutely present. Now a Washington Post analysis finds the number of survivors receiving aid for cancer has roughly tripled over the last 5 years. According to the World Trade Center Health Program, more than 9,000 people have died from illnesses linked to the aftermath of those attacks. That includes Dr. Michael Guttenberg. He was a first responder on 9/11. He passed away from cancer in 2017, tied directly to his exposure to toxins. He was only 50 years old. Joining me now, Michael's brother, gun reform advocate and a friend of mine, Fred Guttenberg. He's the author of the new book, Find the Helpers: What 9/11 and Parkland Taught Me About Recovery, Purpose, and Hope. Fred, as good of a friend as you are to me, I hate seeing you because we are here either to talk about losing your daughter, Jamie, in Parkland, or your brother. Tell us about his service after 9/11.
1: Listen, my brother was a hero. When I see tragedy, I'm the guy running away. My brother.
0: No, you're not.
1: My brother was the guy running in. And he did that morning. He was the deputy medical director of the New York Fire Department. And he was in the World Trade Center before the second building even got hit. They were going to set up the triage in the World Trade Center. Then the second building got hit. They stayed there. He was in there when it collapsed. And amazingly, the room that he and his team of physicians hid out in did not collapse. They eventually moved outside the grounds of the World Trade Center. But he breathed in a lot of stuff that day. My brother never stopped working to treat others. In spite of what happened there, he went right back to emergency service. Unfortunately, 2013, got pancreatic cancer from this, survived the next few years, but he passed in October of 2017 at the age of 50. He would do it all over again if he was alive. He was a hero.
0: My God, you wrote about how a stranger was the one who called your family to tell him he was okay on that day.
1: Steph, on 9/11, I was on a plane. I was a sales manager for Johnson & Johnson at the time, flying to Key West when the first building got hit. And I landed, called my wife, and she said to me, "Do you know what's going on?" I'm like, "No." And so I watched the television in the Key West airport as the second building is getting hit.
0: It seemed like a movie. It seemed like it wasn't even real.
1: It was crazy. It was because of what was going on and because I knew my brother was clearly going to be there because it's the way he was wired. My rep and I, instead of going to work that day, got in the car and started driving back north. And the whole time I'm on the phone with my family, has anyone heard from Michael? Has anyone heard from Michael? By around 1 or 2 o'clock that afternoon, we started to...
0: That's 5 hours. That's a long 5 hours.
1: And we assumed the worst until this amazing person, the extraordinary people from that day. So this lady went by where the first responders were and just said, "Give me a name and a phone number of someone I can call." And this lady called my parents around 4:15 and said, "I've spoken to your loved one. He is alive and well. He will call you when he can." It was the first sign of life that we had of my brother. I think about this lady every day. I'll never know who she was. She didn't give her name. She is a hero to me and to so many other people from that day.
0: You are a hero to me. You lost your brother. You lost your daughter 4 months apart from one another. And still, you have devoted so much of your life to helping others, fighting for gun reform. What do you want us... How do you find this hope? How do you find this desire to carry on and tell these stories? Because you have absolutely the right to go back down to Florida, crawl under a rock, light a joint, and say, forget it.
1: Well, I'll have an old fashioned for sure. But listen, it's really simple. I mean, as torn apart as we are right now, it's 25 years. And I remember over the 25 years, the incredible people who've inspired and lifted and who have done great things.
0: Find the helpers.
1: I also am not unaware of the clowns on parade last night who said not a single word about 9/11 last night. None of them. And that includes the person running for governor as a Republican in the state of Florida. So to answer your question, I focus on the good people. I focus on those who have the ability to inspire and lift. I focus on guys like David Jolly, who I will get to vote for in Florida in November. I focus on the people, the heroes, the police officers, the firemen, the physicians who are doing amazing and great things. If we focus on the helpers and the heroes, we always have hope.
0: You are one of those good people, Fred. It's a privilege to see you.
1: Thank you.
0: When we come back, we're just talking about him. The president and Republicans are promising to reduce America's debt. Instead, they have just added to it, and it is now at a historic $40 trillion. Now they're being pressed over a broken promise. We're going to dig into it. Money, Power, Politics has a lot more to cover next.

0: Right now, Republicans have a lot of explaining to do as frustrations are mounting over high gas prices and affordability and the ballooning national debt. Right now, we're at $40 trillion. Remember, Trump and the Republican Party campaigned on bringing down the deficit. They said the so-called One Big Beautiful Bill would do exactly that. But the nonpartisan Committee for a Responsible Federal Budget projects it will add $4.7 trillion to the national debt by 2035. MS Now's Jack Fitzpatrick talked to Republican lawmakers on the House Budget Committee about this very topic, and he started with the chairman.
1: We're going to do this in a fiscally responsible way. We're not going to add to the deficit. And in fact, we're going to bring the indebtedness down.
2: You said that this should pay for itself.
3: It should. You're right.
2: And but it didn't.
3: Well, you know, the House version did.
4: We want to make sure that as we pass the One Big Beautiful Bill, that it helps focus on how do we keep the economy going and lowers the deficit.
5: What happened to this bill paying for itself entirely?
6: Because what we've seen is economic growth. You're seeing it now with all the investment that's being made in new equipment, new plants, and jobs coming out of that. So that's where the tax revenue comes from.
7: Those cuts aren't just symbolic. They're the first step in restoring fiscal discipline and changing the trajectory of our nation's debt crisis.
5: The score said this is going to add trillions over the next decade. Are you really holding out hope that we can grow the economy so fast that it still pays for itself?
8: Well, I mean, yes, we're going to need to do that, and I think we can.
0: Those explanations were a whole lot of nonsense. The national debt can translate into higher interest rates for all of us, which means increased expenses as your mortgage, your car loans, your credit card bills all go up. Right now, Congress is estimating the national debt amounts to more than $117,000 per person. That's just a fact. When we come back, we are entering the group chat. You know why? You could probably hear them chit-chatting in the background. Ron and Sana is here, Molly Jong-Fast, Bill Cohen, and my partner, Ali Velshi, standing by. Keep it here.

0: Good morning. It is 10 a.m. on the East Coast, 7 a.m. out West. I'm Stephanie Ruhle. Welcome back to the second hour of Money, Power, Politics. It is time now for the group chat. The president, he was center stage on night one of the Republicans' midterm convention fundraiser, despite the president's low poll numbers and increased voter frustration over the cost of living in the ongoing war in Iran. Here is just some of what we heard from the president last night.
1: We got eggs down lower than during my administration. And food prices and almost every other item are rapidly going down. And by the way, oil will be going down as soon as we win the war with Iran, which is taking place right now. We'll win it. We're winning it. We control the Hormuz Strait. I think we should call the Hormuz Strait, we should call it the Trump Strait. I should get something out of it.
0: My jaw is like starting to hurt from doing these. For fact's sake, the Bureau of Labor and Statistics says grocery prices have increased 2.7% over the year ending in July. And the U.S. does not control the Strait of Hormuz. That came after Trump promised to give voters a $5,000 dividend check if Republicans win the midterms, which is highly unlikely to happen and probably illegal. And a promise he has made before and he has not kept. He also claimed that the war would end immediately after Election Day. How on earth would that happen? The Wall Street Journal reports that his advisors are worrying that the conflict could last through the end of his term. And the surprise guest at the so-called Trumpapalooza last night, a cameo from Democratic Senator John Fetterman. It was a video. He said he is still a Democrat, but he rejects the extremes in socialism, which is why I asked the question, what was the point of that video? Now let's enter the group chat and get ready. It's going to be a special one. Ron Insana is here, publisher of The Message of the Markets on Substack and an MS Now contributor. And based on what he said during the commercial break, he's going to be sassy. Molly Jong Fast is here, MS Now political analyst and host of Fast Politics podcast. And Bill Cohen, founding partner of Puck and author of the new book, Money to Burn, The Unvarnished Truth About Leon Black, Apollo, and the Rise of a New Wall Street. And my man, my partner, dressed like me, ready for a UPS annual meeting, Ali Velshi, host of the 11th Hour with Ali Velshi, and co-host of the new show available for MS Now members, Velshi and Ruhle. Full disclosure. Welcome, welcome,
2: thank
0: welcome.
2: You.
0: Okay, Molly, your first reaction to the first night of Trump's midterm conventions.
3: You know, he has not gotten, you know, when he, in 2016, when he would speak, you would see a lot of charisma and a lot of political talent, right? You may not agree with him, but you could see where people were excited by him.
0: He's an entertainer.
3: Right, he's an entertainer. Over the last decade, he has gotten less and less good at that. And now there is a feeling, and I think some of the stuff he said last night, if you just take it apart, seemed very desperate, like the $5,000, you know,
4: bribe.
5: Dividend.
3: That is
0: dividend. It's not a dividend.
3: Right. And technically, he does control, they control all of Washington right now, Republicans. So begging the question, if this is available, why doesn't he pay it now?
0: $5,000 for every American.
5: It's absurd. As you said, it's like, isn't this the fourth promise he's made?
4: We're going to get it. $10,000 now.
5: You're right, exactly.
0: No, it's going to be from the Doge cuts. It was
6: right. $3,000 for Doge, or five, or whatever.
0: Yes.
5: And you add that to what, our $40 trillion of debt, our 6% annual deficits on the budget. I mean, we're fiscally irresponsible. As Ron and I were talking before, bond rates are going up steadily, and this is just going to add to this. It's never going to happen, first of all, because this is another one of his ridiculous promises that he makes that people actually believe, and nobody seems to care whether he delivers on it or not. You know, winning wars and bringing grocery prices down and giving us checks. Who cares whether he does it or not? But if he were to do it, bond yields would, you know, crater, and once again, he'd be, you know, the bond vigilantes would be after him. And
0: which, let's be clear, it smells like they are right now.
5: Totally.
2: That was crazy. That the whole speech. So first of all, he's gaslighting again.
5: Yes.
2: He was carrying on about crowd size and how full the room was, which it wasn't. It was about maybe 60% full. But, you know, the lady doth protest too much when he keeps talking about crowd size. The other thing is that the whole thing about the war is going to end on right after the midterms. He's channeling Iran with Jimmy Carter and the hostage crisis and Ronald Reagan. Right. If you remember, they released the hostages in the very minute that Ronald Reagan was sworn in, January 20th of 1981. So he's thinking something happens after the midterms. The Iranians sit there and say, oh, my gosh, he wasn't in the midterms. He's still the president of the United States. We better open up the Strait of Hormuz.
0: Brother, please.
2: It's nonsensical. It's nonsensical. By the thing about being in a war, unfortunately, even if you started it, the other guy has a vote. And so the Iranians know how to play a U.S. president. For whatever it's worth, they know how to do this, and I think they're playing him.
0: You know what I just thought of? Right now, today, we have our two best hair guests and our two worst hair guests on the same.
2: Wow.
0: Sorry, I lost focus for just a minute.
2: That's it.
0: Wait, let's get back
2: you
0: to
2: lost
0: this.
2: Focus,
0: Let's get back
2: really?
0: To this. Let's get back to this. It just came to me in that one moment. Sorry.
2: Where are the socks,
0: refocus.
2: By the way?
0: Your Canadian socks, I have them here.
2: Okay.
0: But get back to this. Okay.
7: Yes, ma'am.
0: $5,000 to every American.
7: It is $1.2 trillion for every adult, which you cannot...
2: In total.
7: Yeah. You cannot pay. With the proviso that they also spend the money in the United States and buying votes...
0: How are you going to prove that?
7: I know, but you can't. But buying votes in the United States is also illegal, right? And one could make the argument that he is trying to buy votes to ensure that the Republicans...
5: Well, only if he's prosecuted and his Justice Department is not going to prosecute
4: at the same event.
7: And you also need congressional approval to spend $1.2 trillion on a tax cut giveaway, however you want to characterize what he was talking about last night. So, implausible, impossible, however you want to, describe it. It's also, in many ways nonsensical. In the sense that, as Bill was saying earlier, look, 10-year note yields are at 4.9% this morning. Inflation came in a little hotter than expected at the wholesale level. Oil's touching $100 a barrel. And he wants to spend $1.2 trillion on top of the, as Bill was saying, 6% of GDP or $2 trillion deficits we have annually. That's another deficit on top of a deficit on top of $40 trillion in debt. It's just
0: okay, but
7: absurd.
0: Then it's more than nonsensical. It's desperate. It's politically desperate.
5: Or it's gaslighting. I think it's gaslighting.
0: Hold on. How is it gaslighting? Because he wants us to walk in today and light our hair on fire?
5: And, I'm going to light my nice hair on fire. And he knows we're going to.
2: He knows we're talking about this.
0: But hold on. It's not gaslighting. Because we're looking straight into the camera, and we're not crying. We're not freaking out. We're not calling him.
5: But he knows we're talking about him.
0: Yes.
5: Yet again.
0: Of course we're going to talk about him because he's the president. But this going after this $5,000 doesn't mean that we're biased or hysterical. It means that we're fact-checking.
3: But also, the other thing is, if he wants to give Americans money, he could take off the tariffs tomorrow and make everything 10-15% cheaper.
0: Good answer.
3: Sorry.
2: Yeah.
7: No. Look, it also end the war and bring oil prices back down. And however he chooses to do that, whatever, retreat he would like to engage in, that would, bring a conclusion to this war in Iran that is pushing up not just oil prices, but diesel prices, fertilizer prices, food prices,
2: all these prices. But you have to admit that the war is still continuing. He's had Mission Impossible 2 weeks ago.
0: Right. Yeah.
2: He says we control the Strait of Hormuz. He's ready to name it. I'm suggesting Lake Ontario. It's available. But you have to actually admit there's a war and it's underway and we're going to make some effort to stop it, but he keeps sending Tweedledee and Tweedledum to negotiate there, and they're getting nothing done. The Iranians are not actually negotiating with the Americans right now.
0: Right.
2: There's missiles flying.
3: But if you sent real negotiators, people who are not just the president's son-in-law and good friends, and people who are skilled at doing
2: this,
3: do you think you could get it done?
2: Because they did it once before.
3: Right.
2: But that last Iran deal in 2015, it took 10 years of negotiations. They were stuck for most of the 8 years. And in the last 2 years, the U.S. got involved. They convinced SWIFT in Brussels, the money exchange controllers, to take Iran off SWIFT. Iran folded inside of a year because the U.S. got involved and actually negotiated.
5: Right, but we attacked them.
2: Yeah, this is not the same.
5: Right. So I'm not sure they're in a mood to negotiate.
2: Yes,
3: but also,
5: and they're not going to, and they know how to play us, as Stephanie was saying.
3: But Iran has never flexed its power like closing the straits. Like there had been worry that they might do it, but they did it, and it's worked really well for them. And I think it's going to be hard to get them to back off that.
2: So they throw a missile every now and then, right? This is not a missile war for all intents.
7: Well, I don't necessarily agree with you on that. They hit a Jordanian base last night.
2: They're only hitting U.S. places, right?
7: Right.
2: The bottom line is they don't need to ever touch a missile again. They did the thing that we never thought we knew they might do. They've done it. Why need missile? You got the Strait of Hormuz.
7: But they're escalating as well militarily. Over the objections, if you will, or the, I should say, the comments from the president that they don't have missiles, they don't have military capability.
2: They're showing you that
7: they're hitting, they sent scores of cluster munitions into Jordan last night, directed at a U.S. base. They're hitting installations that the U.S. controls throughout the region and threatening Middle Eastern energy infrastructure, which they may very well go after, in which case that is an entirely different proposition and blows up everything that the Abraham Accords were originally designed to solve. This is a new world entirely in the Middle East.
3: I still think the top line of last night was Todd Blanche having.
0: Tell me.
2: Can you imagine?
3: I mean, you have the AG being the president's personal lawyer speaking at a political convention. I mean, it's so beyond anything that is okay or normal. I mean, it's just his job is to be the lawyer for the country, not for the president or to be.
5: We've blown through that.
0: Okay, but that takes you. Okay, but by that argument, that's the same argument you would be making about what was Scott Bessent doing, right? Scott Bessent
5: what
0: up there
5: Scott
0: giving
5: doing?
0: An absolutely political.
5: That's a very
0: speech,
5: good question.
0: Right, and I said this in the last hour. The same sources that I talked to, who early in this administration said you might not love Scott Bessent,
2: he's
0: totally qualified for the job. He's the adult in the room. We want him. We don't want Howard Lutnick. I can't
5: imagine. Mark Rowan. How about if we had Mark Rowan now instead of Scott Bessent?
0: Well, there you go. But what are those guys saying, right? Mark Rowan is the perfect example. What are those guys saying who almost joined this administration watching Scott Bessent beclown himself when it comes to actual policy and then...
5: Well, they're probably figuring out a way to trade against him and make money because they know the bond yields are going to rise.
0: But are they all still full supporters of this administration?
5: Oh, come on. You know, publicly, they are because they don't want to be targeted by him. But privately, the Looney Tunes. It's the Looney Tunes administration.
7: Yeah, what's interesting
0: about
7: this...
0: You know what? If you've got a big, fat public job... Yeah. BS to you that what you're willing to say in public is different from what you're willing to say.
5: But you know, does Steve Schwartzman have a big ass public job? He's the CEO of a public company. You know, he's got
0: fiduciary responsibility. He's one of the richest men on the planet.
5: Of course, he should be saying.
0: And during the Biden administration, all these guys had lots to say.
5: Yeah, well.
7: I just want to go back to Bessent for a moment, who declared the other day that he is the House and that betting against him, defending the Japanese yen, or defending the U.S. bond market. This is a man who helped to break the House on numerous occasions. Was it with the Bank of England with George Soros? Whether it was Asian countries whose currencies were collapsing, and he was betting against the House. They beat the House. The bond market's $32 trillion.
2: Yes.
7: At most, he has $1 trillion at his disposal.
2: Yeah.
7: He will lose.
0: But this is why I think it's more dangerous than that. And I hope he doesn't lose, right? We're all rooting
7: for
0: America.
7: Yes.
0: The bigger issue is, does this man understand what his job function is? Mm-hmm. I get it that his background is a currency trader. He's not a currency trader working for George Soros or working for himself. He's the Treasury Secretary. And
5: when his own former boss, Stan Druckenmiller, writes an op-ed in the Wall Street Journal, using AI or not, whatever he did it, he made a very valuable point. It's ridiculous what you're trying to do, to use a teaspoon, in the ocean to try to add more water.
2: For our audience that doesn't follow bond trading and the influence on this, generally speaking in history, countries that have attempted this are Turkey, Zimbabwe, Argentina.
5: Greece.
2: It never works. It doesn't work. And all you do is signal that you're weak by buying up your own bonds to try and increase the price of them. The rest of the bond market, the $31 trillion that's not you,
7: well, don't forget Japan and China are selling while he's trying to buy.
5: We went through this with
2: a lot of money,
5: you know, between 2009 and 2022 with quantitative easing. When the Fed had the balance sheet, their balance sheet went from $900 billion to $7 or $8 trillion. Fed had the balance sheet. The Treasury doesn't have the balance sheet for this. Right. That's why they're talking about $4 billion or maybe $6 billion. It's absurd. It's never going to work, and it's going to push bond yields up further.
0: That's night watching Scott Bessent, I just kept thinking.
5: But they doubled down on everything.
0: Right now, what is he saying?
3: But the top line here is these are people who are serving Trump and not the American people.
5: Exactly.
3: And that's why we're getting into all this tomfoolery.
5: And they doubled down on everything, even when the policy is a disaster.
0: All right, the group chat is sticking around. Why? Because they're not a disaster. Do not go anywhere. This conversation continues in just 90 seconds.

0: Let's get back to the group chat. I want to talk about AI centers, okay? AI centers have become a flashpoint in this cycle, and I want to share what this midterm convention co-chair had to say about data centers in an interview this week. It's special.
1: A lot of people see the economic advantage of having a data center in their backyard. All the noise you're hearing is from people that are NIMBYism, don't want it in their backyard. But there are a lot of people in those same communities that do want them there for the taxes, the economic growth that they bring to their community. Most voters are in urban areas where data centers aren't. They're in the rural areas. And so, well, those people, there's a good chance a lot of them might vote a different way, but the ones in the urban areas, they're looking at other issues. A data center is not a big issue. It's a big issue in the press.
0: I'd love to know where Ray lives, and does he want a data center in his backyard?
2: That's the sound of making money or whatever.
0: I mean,
2: that's
0: like,
2: crazy.
0: A lot of people want a data center in their backyard, don't
2: yeah,
0: you?
2: Yeah, so he said several things there that are worth correcting. One of the, they like the taxes that are coming in. There are a lot of people who say if there were taxes coming in paid by the richest industry in the world, right? The tech and AI industry right now makes the railroad industry blush, you know, of old.
0: These joints are built in opportunity zones.
2: Yes, right? So there's not taxes. That's one thing. If you're coming in, Ron wants to build a data center, all right, pay all the taxes, maybe even extra tax, build me some schools and housing, and then we'll see whether your use of water and electricity and the noise you make is worth it to me. But there is a lot of use of electricity. We haven't sorted out whether I should pay for that as a resident or you should pay extra as the data center.
3: We're paying for it now.
2: That's correct. Right.
4: And we're also paying tax incentives.
2: And by the way, while this, he may say this is a big thing in the media, my concern is that mostly we're talking about data centers, which are bipartisan, people don't like them. We need to be worried about AI itself. We saw the big flashing alarm in the last couple of days where a researcher for Anthropic says, like, in 10 years, it might take over humanity. We might all be gone. How about a little regulation at the front
0: okay, end of the decade? Like, even if this AI, even if this AI researcher is taking us to way too far a level, like, the government's doing nothing.
2: Nothing.
0: Nothing as far as AI regulation.
3: More than doing nothing.
5: Trump is
3: boosting this. You know, if you don't have this, you're going to be sorry.
0: You're a loser.
3: A loser. You know, these are the greatest things ever.
2: Who could not want one?
3: Who could not want one? Build one on Fifth Avenue. Let's get one right by Trump Tower. That's what I'd like to see.
4: The whole thinking is, if we don't do this, China will, which is an insane way to operate. Which is the idea is if we don't do something that possibly could destroy less than 10% chance it destroys all of humanity is what that researcher said.
5: I think it was greater than 10%. But.
0: Okay, but I'm pretty sure the American people don't want to live in the same fashion which Chinese people live.
5: Not only that, look, we're talking about something that we don't fully understand. The people who are developing it don't fully understand what's inside the black box of large language models.
0: Our lawmakers understand it.
5: No, this is where I was going. We have no functioning legislative bodies or regulatory bodies who have even the slightest idea of what artificial, they don't, exactly. We remember those hearings with Mark Zuckerberg. They do not know. They don't know how to regulate it. They don't know what it is. They don't know what the implications are. And yet,
3: even if they did know how to regulate it, there's no regulation anymore in this administration.
5: Zero.
3: There's no congressional background.
4: Democratic side.
5: Yeah.
4: Chuck Schumer's daughter works for OpenAI, and the other daughter.
5: Gillibrand.
4: Right.
0: In lobbying capacities.
4: Right. Right.
0: She works for these companies, and it's not even like, oh, she's a researcher. Yeah. She's a computer scientist. No, her job is to lobby lawmakers.
2: I mean, I got a side hustle in AI, so I mean, if we're disclosing, I do a little, for money, I do a little coding for that.
0: Sure, you do. And you know what? I'm not even going to say
5: that. I've worked for an AI company. I have worked for an AI fintech. It's interesting.
4: But you're not.
5: But it's
4: regular.
0: Okay. But did these AI companies miscalculate? Okay.
5: 100%.
0: They said, we're just going to go all in Trump. We're going to flank him at the inauguration. We're going to put money in World Liberty Financial, in the ballroom, all of that. All of them know. They should have known better. You got to go to those towns. You got to meet those people. You got to build a school. You have to say, I'm going to help. They said, I'm just going to put Trump in my pocket. David Sachs, clearly a huge industry insider, was the AI czar. And now they suddenly have egg on their face saying, oh, you know, let me rush a Facebook executive down to a small town in Louisiana to cut a ribbon and kiss a baby. Too late. They know how this operation is supposed to work. And they chose to take the Trump shortcut. And now it's hurting them.
3: They've totally misjudged the political implications of what they've done. Completely. They're totally missing how big an issue this is for the American people.
6: Wait, tech companies missing?
3: Hard to believe. Well, and by the way, Stephanie, you and I both know they're going to get their comeuppance. Anthropic may go public at $2 trillion, but these valuations are so absurd.
0: Bananas.
3: So absurd. Equity holders, mostly retail, are going to get completely wiped out like they did in SpaceX or in the process of getting wiped out. Maybe creditors, too. A lot of creditors have had problems with stuff.
0: Won't.
3: No, of course not.
5: But you know, the other thing, too, is the industry itself is telling us, you know, whether it's Dario at Anthropic or whether it's Sam Altman.
3: We're missing what they're telling us.
5: Yeah, they're saying, OK, we may destroy 10 to 50% of the jobs outstanding, that the unemployment rate, according to Dario, could go to 10 to 20%. Sam Altman says, we've accumulated all this human knowledge and we're going to lease your knowledge back to you for money.
7: Yeah.
5: This is not exactly a winning proposition when it comes to...
3: No, Anthropic is going to pay writers, you know, $2,000.
7: But let's say, Molly, your point that let's say it's valid that we are actually competing with the Chinese. We have to be building faster.
0: Yeah, which we do.
7: But China treats this as a utility, right? It's state-owned stuff. Maybe, and I'm just arguing this, maybe that's how we should think about it. We don't want to be Luddites. We don't want to be not in the business. I want to remind people that while I don't want a data center around me, they are server rooms, right? They're just massive server rooms.
0: Okay, but Ali, maybe we should think about how to do this. The Biden administration wasn't anti-AI. They just said these data centers should use renewable energy.
4: Right.
7: Or whatever, or should have faced some regulation. Right.
4: China is using renewable energy for data centers, too. I mean, that's the wild.
7: That's all I'm saying. This is one of those instances where we are all lovers of the free market here.
0: Right.
7: We're all capitalists. These are moments where a teeny weeny bit of regulation, a teeny weeny bit of understanding on this would go a long way right now to saving humans.
5: China has enough solar power to power the United States.
7: Yes.
4: Right. But the problem here is this administration is not trustworthy. And so I'm going to go out on a limb
3: here. They don't know how to regulate.
4: And they don't
0: risk on
4: right. And they're not. So nobody trusts.
7: Yes.
4: So they can't regulate anyway.
7: Because your point is that it's hard for the government to regulate tech even when they want to.
4: Right.
7: These guys don't even want to.
3: Right. No, because they've been bought and sold by the tech execs.
0: The group chat is staying put after the break. New national security concerns. 25 years post 9/11. Why some experts now believe the United States is letting its guard down. And later in the program, the rise and fall of financier Leon Black as he fights Congress over its Epstein investigation. Here's an idea. Just answer their questions. You're watching Money Power Politics.

0: One day ahead of the 25th anniversary of 9/11, our own Kendallanian is out with new reporting that some experts believe the United States is more vulnerable to a major terrorist attack than it has been in years. More than 1,100 FBI special agents, around 9%, left the Bureau last year. That included 407 in leadership positions. An additional 232 intelligence analysts left as well. The Bureau also experienced a bigger diversion of resources. FBI Director Kash Patel mandating, quote, agents devote significant portions of their time to support immigration raids and violent crime patrols or remote patrols by police or the National Guard. The group chat is still here. These numbers are giant.
1: Yes. So this is important on two fronts. We have always been a little off in our terrorism efforts at the FBI because they stick to the last thing, right? The best way to explain this to people is, remember a guy once tried to set his shoes on fire, and then for a decade we all took our shoes off, and they realized that maybe not be, I think we're kind of pulling away from it, but that's the point. That FBI does the same thing. They get stuck to the last thing that happened, and they don't necessarily know how to be nimble enough for the new thing. But that's a real institutional problem, and people sort of recognize that about the FBI. But that's not what's happening here. This isn't them concentrating on the wrong terrorist threat, whether it's become lone wolves or whatever it is. It's them redirecting to stuff that I have zero interest as a taxpayer in the FBI being all that involved. And if you've really got bad hombres and rapists and murderers and felons who are in this country illegally, fine, go after them. That should actually be DHS and Homeland Security Investigation's job, not the FBI's job. But we're actually diverting resources from things that can actually kill Americans into things that apparently achieve some kind of political gain.
2: So not only that, our alliances on the intelligence front with Great Britain, with Canada, with Australia, you know, the five countries with which you have Five Eyes, we have alienated all of those partners. And so the intelligence that we would normally get from those people may go wanting, and that's the type of thing that can prevent a domestic terror attack given.
3: And we've pissed off so many people around the world. Yeah. We attacked Iran. Pissed off Oman. I mean, we're pissing off everybody. We don't have any allies. So you think we're more vulnerable to attack now? Damn right we are.
4: But also, the Iranians have made a lot of threats against us.
1: And they have real capabilities on the cyber side.
3: And apparently against the president when he was overseas and had to go into a, a cooler to escape.
4: But I also think the larger problem here is that the FBI is being headed by someone who has no experience, right? Kash Patel seems very interested in going to sporting events. Taking
3: Who
4: photographs.
3: Has experience in this
0: he lives in Vegas. I mean, even take the sporting events aside, you have the head of the FBI who lives in Las Vegas.
4: Yeah.
3: Well,
0: can Congress do anything about this?
4: I mean, I think if Democrats win the House and the Senate, then they can make, and what they should do, and they only need to win the House for this, is oversight like you can't believe.
1: Raskin
4: every
1: talks
4: day.
1: About it all the time.
4: Right. Just huge hearings, subpoenas, get everyone out there, get Kash
3: subpoenas,
4: Patel.
3: Which the administration will ignore, but keep
4: right, but you get every, I mean, you can put people in jail if they ignore subpoenas. I mean, we're going to talk about that in the next block.
3: Not the president.
4: Jail. What?
5: It's that little Congress jail.
4: But you can, but
0: take all of that and then tie in the fact that technology is moving at this extraordinary rapid pace that even in our best day, we can't keep up with.
2: We're hearing that the water supply is at risk. We're hearing that a whole host of, critical infrastructure in the United States is at risk from a terrorist attack. No one is hardening that infrastructure. No one's paying attention to it. You know, and on top of that, we have no attention being paid to even our own food supply, as it were, just on an ongoing basis. So the vulnerabilities that we have, and now the number of enemies that we have, not only created but emboldened, is critical here.
1: Ron makes a really interesting point. Five Eyes. People don't think about it very much, but it's five countries with whom we are allied who help us and share intelligence. Now there are two real problems with that. One is these countries, Canada being the best example, right? Americans think Canada is a nice little warm little hat. It's a 5,500-mile shield. Mm-hmm. Okay, so I mean,
0: it is
1: 5,500 miles of border. It is an undefended border. It's the longest undefended border in the world, which means there are not troops defending each side of the border on either side. There might be a random soldier here and there if there's some kind of problem, but this is you go through a booth and a guy looks at your passport and you get in. But Canada is a point at which people who are trying to do America damage can be stopped and get in, right? We have worked since 2001 to harden Canada's infrastructure. Now, this is a country that is in a fight with America. Not of its own choosing, and who worries, like Australia does, like the UK, like New Zealand, that if we give you information, you're so cavalier with information, you declassify stuff, it'll affect our sources and our methods. So this is a really interesting thing. The idea that we got information ahead of time about, and there are a lot of terrorist attacks that were thwarted because we heard about it ahead of time. Yeah. That's the kind of thing we are compromising, because we piss off everybody around us who's not doing everything once. We're angry at Canada. South Korea didn't join in the blockade of the Strait of Hormuz, so we pulled back on exercises with them. It's not a favor to us. South Korea and America doing exercises protects the world against North Korea and Chinese aggression. But now we're just spiteful, and they're mad at us, and South Korea has said we're not going to participate.
4: When you lose trust, it's very hard to get it back. And the people don't trust us to share information, and they don't trust that if they give the information, we won't mess up
1: something irresponsible with it.
0: Yeah. All right, gang, we're going to take a break. But before we do have breaking news out of the Supreme Court. Justice Brett Kavanaugh has ruled for a second time that the state of Missouri cannot use the new GOP-friendly congressional map. The new map would have likely eliminated one Democratic seat. All of this means the state will move forward with the same district map that they had in 2022, in which Democrats currently hold two seats, at least for now. Nobody is going anywhere when we return the rise and fall of Wall Street titan Leon Black and his relationship with Jeffrey Epstein. That's the reason you know this guy. You guys aren't Apollo super fans, but boy, you know that he paid him $150 million. Well, Bill Cohen wrote an entire book about it, and I'm still looking for which page Leon Black says exactly what happened. We're going to dig into it.

0: Take a deep breath. Investor Leon Black, his ties to Jeffrey Epstein continue to plague him. Just last week, he refused to show up to a House deposition, and he then sued the lawmakers for their subpoenas. I want you to know that the phrase, "please call Leon Black," appears over 300 times in the Epstein files. He paid the late convicted sex offender $158 million for financial advice between 2012 and 2017. Black has denied any wrongdoing or any knowledge of Epstein's illegal activities, but their relationship was the reason he had to leave his firm, Apollo Global Management. Bill Cohen delves into all of this in his new book, Money to Burn: The Unvarnished Truth About Leon Black, Apollo, and the Rise of a New Wall Street. Okay, so Bill, what page
1: is
0: does it have
1: reason for the
0: Leon Black says, here is exactly why I paid Jeffrey Epstein $158 million and all the things people know about him. Let me set the record straight and explain to you who he was, who Ghislaine Maxwell was. And, you know, given that it said call Leon Black 300. Let me tell you everything about him. What page is that on?
2: Is there?
0: I'm going to put my glasses on. where did he

0: say that? Where did he say
1: it? It's in about the last 150 pages.
0: Mm-hmm. Right. And so what is the explanation? Why would he be suing Congress? Because he doesn't want to tell them.
2: Yeah.
1: All right, let's take the suing Congress.
0: Okay.
1: First.
0: Okay.
1: Frankly, that's a little easier to answer. He's suing Congress because Jim Comer, the head of the committee, has gone after him to produce NDAs that he has signed with women for whatever reasons that he thinks Jeffrey Epstein was involved with helping him negotiate. And Leon has said there are no such NDAs. No, there are no such NDAs.
0: Okay.
1: I will turn over to you the NDAs that I feel that I can, including Gisele Gagneva, who he had an affair with, and another woman who is so far unnamed. He's turned over one NDA. He's prepared to turn over a second NDA. He said, there are no, Jeffrey Epstein did not negotiate NDAs with me. What are you asking me to do that for, number one? And number two, takes two people to sign an NDA, and I can't unilaterally turn these over. I mean, just these are a contract.
0: Okay,
1: I'm not defending it.
0: Okay, I'm not saying you are. Here, I'm going to just throw out an idea then.
1: Yeah.
0: Then why, and let's say all of that, like I take it at its face, why not, if you're Leon Black, to say, let's have this hearing in public. And the words that you just said to me, I buy all of them.
1: He wants to have the hearing in public. Okay. He wants to have the hearing in public. He did have a hearing in June. That was in closed doors. They released a transcript. If you read the transcript, as I have, because, you know, you see that they didn't even really ask him about his relationship with Epstein, which is what we'd like to all know. We'd like to have that answer in clear cut language that explains it for everyone, if it's even possible. Right. But that's not what they were after. They suddenly turned to asking him about these NDAs. Then they produced these subpoenas. So that was the end of that first hearing. Then they said, come back September 3rd for the second hearing. Okay. And then it was going to be all about these NDAs. And they were negotiating all through August. And they couldn't reach agreement. So he's still saying, I'm going to hold you in contempt of court, contempt of Congress, if you don't produce these NDAs. So he said, okay, I'm not showing up and I'm suing you, which I don't think anyone's ever done before. But, you know.
3: I didn't know that was a thing.
0: So do you think it would help Leon Black if he said, listen, these Congress people, this is a wild goose chase. What they're asking for means nothing.
1: He said that.
0: But
1: he said that about Ron Wyden.
0: But why not sit down, and he doesn't have to do it with me, for a televised interview where there aren't, pre-made agreements and say, let me tell you my story. Why do you think he hasn't done that?
1: He sat down with me. I mean, he sat down with me for many hours, not televised. But you're right. I think that'd be a great idea. I mean, don't forget. Look, I don't want to be in the position of defending him. I'm a journalist. I interviewed him. I gave him, you know, his space to say what he wanted to say. OK, people might find it satisfying. People may not find it satisfying. But one thing he did do is he asked Apollo, a special committee of the board of Apollo, to investigate his relationship with Jeffrey Epstein. OK, they hired a law firm called Deckert. They paid Deckert $5 million. They produced a report in January of 2021, more than 5 years ago. And he says he did that. He tells me he did that because he, quote, knew he did nothing wrong. So I have nothing to hide. So why shouldn't I produce this report, do this report? And the report, you know, quote unquote, exonerated him from criminal behavior involving Jeffrey Epstein.
0: And I'd love there to not be a quote unquote. Just make it public.
4: Yeah,
1: well, that's because nobody believes it. It was in the report.
4: So publish it.
1: The report's public.
0: Where?
1: The Deckert report is a public report. You can get it. Let's download it right now. We can go through it.
0: Okay. All right.
1: You know, it's out there for 5 years.
4: What did he say? What about the $35 million he gave Jeffrey Epstein?
1: $35 million.
4: Well, no, there's $158 million, but then there was a $35 million loan.
1: Oh no, there was a loan that he made to Jeffrey Epstein for $30 million, and Jeffrey Epstein only paid back $10 million, and not the final.
0: But why would he loan him that money?
4: Just because they're friends?
1: Look,
5: lies the rub.
4: Yeah.
1: Why is any of this money changing? Why did he pay him $158 million? I know that in part because he got. Look, I know this is hard.
0: Tax advice.
1: I know this is hard to believe. He got tax and estate advice from Jeffrey Epstein when the lawyers, the high-priced lawyers are all around, could not solve the problem. It was like an M&A fee. The Deckert report says he saved him $2 billion, and he got an M&A fee in effect.
4: So why are all these other women suing him?
3: Look, I mean, here.
4: Well, why are the other women suing him?
3: I'm not. Look, Bill did a wonderful job.
1: I can answer that.
4: Yeah, answer that. Why?
1: First of all, there were three women who sued him.
4: Yeah.
1: Okay.
4: And there
1: two of the lawsuits have been thrown out. Two of the lawsuits have been thrown out. The third is about to be thrown out. Okay. Why? Because he's low-hanging fruit. He's worth $18 billion. He steps out, you know, has affairs with people who are not his wife. So there are law firms who think nothing of, and again, I don't want to defend them, but these are just
4: unlucky guy.
1: Well, no, he's low-hanging fruit. He's an easy target. I'm sorry to say.
0: The low-hanging part is making me, like,
1: okay,
0: throw up.
1: Yeah, I know. I mean, easy target.
0: Yeah.
3: I laud Bill for writing the book, right, and doing this extensive amount of work on Leon Black. Look, Leon was the head of corporate finance at Drexel Burnham Lombard under Michael Milken and the head of M&A. The notion that he has no concept of how to handle his own taxes and has to go pay $158 million to an adjudicated pedophile who and stayed friends with him long after it was known.
0: Lent him an extra $35 million
3: is just absolutely beyond belief that Leon
1: and of
3: is somehow.
1: We talked about that.
3: I know, I get it. But look.
1: And he has his answer.
3: And I know where Leon says, you know, people think.
0: Okay, we have to go. We have to go.
1: And by the way, the other party to this transaction is dead. So there you go.
0: All right. Well, guess what? We just gave you reason enough to buy this book.
3: Yes.
0: When we come back, Allie and I, we're not just back together today. This is the thing. We didn't even discuss wearing matching brown outfits. This is what a true partnership is all about. We're going to tell you about it when we come back.

0: Or how about good people? Yesterday, Ali Velshi and I launched Full Disclosure, a live Q&A session for MS Now members that's going to happen every Wednesday at noon from here on out. If you know MS, then you know young Ali and I here have a long history together going back nearly a decade.
1: Good morning, everyone. I'm Ali Velshi.
0: And I'm Stephanie Ruhle. Here's where we are in Las Vegas.
2: Do you get why some people don't really think that you've got all the answers?
0: So you're running for president?
3: You can't just lie on TV, Brad. You can't just lie on TV.
0: All right, time now.
3: Go ahead.
0: You can.
1: I'll start.
0: That's the thing. We're a real couple. We're a real team.
1: TV couple.
2: I'm Velshi. She's Ruhle. I'm back here.
0: You know what? I'm going to say my own.
2: Okay, I'm Velshi.
0: I'm Stephanie Ruhle.
4: Thank you, my friend. Mwah.
5: Thank you so much, Ali. Great to be back with you.
0: Okay, obviously the group chat is still here. Ali, we're joking around, but here's why I'm very excited about this show. Because people often say the media is disconnected from the people. We're not talking about what matters. The whole point of this show is tell us what's on your mind, what doesn't make sense to you, and we're going to do our best to answer.
2: Yeah, and so I used to have an email where, you know, I would ask viewers to come call in and email in and give me ideas and stuff, and it was really productive for a while, and then it's all like printer cartridges and enhanced body products and things like that. So this is going to be, you can connect directly with us. We did this yesterday. The questions were fantastic. Totally. Really, really, really good questions, and what it reminds us as people on TV is that other people are having different conversations, and we might be having an adjacent conversation or the wrong conversation and not answering what people actually want. So this is it. You cut through all the nonsense. You get right to us and our producers, and we'll answer your questions on TV. I loved it. They gave us 20 minutes. That's BS. Are there any bosses watching right now? Are there any bosses watching right now? We need more than 20 minutes on this little app.
0: You can give him more than 20 minutes.
2: You're not watching, are you?
0: It's just
2: one boss. Text me if you're watching.
0: Okay, Ron.
6: Yes, ma'am.
0: Molly, Bill, congratulations on that.
7: Thank you.
0: Congratulations. Ali. Hey, Matthew Brown, thank you. And be sure to check out Velshi and Ruhle Full Disclosure every Wednesday at 12. And don't just watch it, participate. Send your questions. It's going to be a good time. Just use the QR code on your screen or visit ms.now/membership. Get on the team. It's a good time. And I'm going to give you even better time. What?
2: You can ask
0: what?
8: Yeah, I want to ask
0: question.
8: One, too.
0: You send in a question.
8: We're going to do one
0: Ron
8: together.
0: I from New Jersey. Good News Rules is next. You're watching Money.

0: There is always good news somewhere, and you know, we know that good news rules. Tomorrow, for the 25th anniversary of the 9/11 terrorist attacks, dozens of fans in the stands for high school football games across the country will pass around a purple football to honor the lives lost. The campaign is being run by the nonprofit U.S. United. In a statement, the group said, quote, "Unity does not mean we agree on everything. It does mean we respect each other. We listen to each other. We look for common ground. We are all on the same team, just like every athlete playing high school football today. We can choose to keep building what unites us." That is a beautiful sentiment. And that does it for us. Thank you for watching Money, Power, Politics. I will see you back here tomorrow. Do not go anywhere. Stay to Play with Peter Alexander is up right now. Hey, Peter.
1: Steph, nice to see you. We got a lot ahead right here. We start with the new pitch. Vote for Trump and get $5,000. The president's latest impossible pitch sounds pretty similar to his argument against Democrats. And speaking of Democrats, a key senator in the party is provoking his party. Pennsylvania Congressman Brendan Boyle reacts to Senator John Fetterman's surprise appearance at Trump's gala. Plus, will AI, quote, kill us all? That's what an Anthropic researcher is now warning. Former presidential candidate Andrew Yang will join me here live. I'm Peter Alexander. This is State of Play. The NFL is back with a surprising start out of Seattle. Super Bowl winning quarterback Sam Darnold, he had an early injury and that had Seahawks fans anxious. But ultimately, their defense delivered and some poor late game decisions by the MVP runner-up. Drake May helped secure a 13-10 win for the reigning champs to celebrate in front of a nationally televised audience. Don't worry, this is not SportsCenter. It's State of Play. But I figured since most Americans were more interested in the game than the show in Dallas, you might be too, because what the RNC cameras did not show last night during the president's nearly 2-hour convention speech were all those empty seats, especially compared to the packed crowd inside the stadium in Seattle. This is despite the president insisting he had the packed house. There he goes again, of course, with those exaggerated crowd size claims. Unsurprisingly, Trump this morning also insists the convention's ratings topped the NFL's. We will let you decide whether you think that's worth believing. But first, let's unpack what did happen last night in Dallas. The president, who has repeatedly warned that Democrats are socialists looking to give away your money, unveiled his midterm pitch: re-elect Republican majorities, and we will give you $5,000.
2: And here is my promise. If the Republicans win the House of Representatives and the United States Senate, both of them, because of our tremendous strength and success economically, I will issue a dividend to every adult citizen in the United States of America for $5,000. So if the Republicans win, you win with us and you get $5,000. It will be called the Trump dividend. We'll call it the Trump dividend.
1: Trump casting the Trump dividend like a company offering a cash distribution to its shareholders, suggesting tariff revenue would cover part of it. Just thinking out loud here, if his tariffs have served as a tax on the American people that the government will then give back in the form of $5,000 checks, it seems like it would have just been easier to skip the tariffs in the first place, right? Then, of course, there's the cost that even some Republicans are already balking at. $5,000. Multiply that by roughly 240 million Americans. Admittedly, I study journalism, not math, but that's carry the one. $1.2 trillion. For some perspective, that's more than 60% of the government's total discretionary spending for the entire year. And as a reminder, the national debt for this country, which the president promised to erase, is already north of $40 trillion. MS Now analyst Catherine Rampell smartly reminds us this is not the president's first time promising cash. There was the promised Doge dividend, then the $2,000 tariff dividend, $1,000 checks via savings. Those were going to be from expiring Obamacare subsidies. And now this. To be clear, no one has received a single dollar. We have two of our folks on the ground there in Dallas, MS Now senior White House reporter Vaughn Hilliard, MS Now senior Washington reporter and co-host of The Weekend, Eugene Daniels. Gentlemen, good to have you. Vaughn, to you, if the president really wants the midterms to be all about him, it sounds like that's exactly what he's getting there in Dallas. What's the state of play?
3: The state of play is that the Republican Party is trying their best to respond to the whims and the new policies and the new military actions of the Donald Trump administration. And that comes in the form of speeches that last an hour and 45 minutes, in which he already has majorities in the House and the Senate, yet shares a policy that at one point most Republicans would have called redistribution of wealth, a form of socialism. You know, it was not too long ago that a great share of Republicans were opposed to things like the child care tax credit, yet Donald Trump has continued to push forward these types of policies that a lot of Republicans that still exist here in this arena, that come from a bygone era of the Republican Party, have a difficult time explaining. And, you know, the idea of the Iran war, Peter, right, it's the issue that Americans are not looking past right now, and understanding the gasoline prices, his own energy department is forecasting to increase even further going into 2027. The president, he compared it to the Luka Doncic trade from the Dallas Mavericks and the trade of Babe Ruth from Boston Red Sox to the New York Yankees more than 100 years ago as being really bad deals. And that was how he segued to telling the American public that, well, the Iran nuclear deal was a bad deal. And he's good at calling those balls and strikes. And the Iran deal was bad. And that's why he had to move forward with military action. Fast forward to him justifying to the American public why their gas prices are high, why the cost of goods are high. And now, again, when it comes to tariffs, as you said, justifying his tariff policy and essentially giving the $5,000 dividend, the idea of it is hard to fathom, but giving that as sort of a little handout to the American public if you vote for Republicans again.
1: To be clear, if there's one thing most Americans agree on, it's that the Luka Doncic trade was a pretty bad deal. But what is this election about, Vaughn, at the end of the day here? Watching last night, it wasn't entirely clear. Trump spoke largely about himself. The Republicans on stage tried to make this all about Republicans, about Democrats, excuse me. What do you make of it?
3: Right. This is the issue of what Republican candidates are trying to do in their congressional districts and in their state races versus Donald Trump's own messaging. And it played out in such a stark way last night. In some of the lead up speeches, you heard folks focus on the number of border crossings declining under the Trump administration. You heard some folks making reference to the new job numbers from this month, suggesting that the economy was headed in a better direction than Democrats would like to frame it as. And though what you heard the president repeatedly come back to was the idea of this crazy sick little cloud, referring to democratic socialism, was the focus point in his own words to suggest that people like, he name-checked Abdul al-Sayed in Michigan, Angie Nixon down in Florida, but then James Tallarico here in Texas, that they are threats to the American democracy and that they want to usher in a form of communism to the country. And so that for the president is sort of the fear messaging and the messaging that frankly most of the Republican candidates would like him to focus on. But it didn't help also, one other note was when he mentioned Ken Paxton, for instance. He said, you know, I may not like the way he dressed and he may not be the best looking guy and I maybe don't even like the way he talks, but you need to vote him in. Not exactly the most reassuring message for voters when they're trying to make this decision just 54 days from now.
1: Vaughn, a little hat tip to your lighting team there, looking very angelic there at the RNC convention in Dallas. Eugene, to you, we'll work on you for tomorrow. The Democratic Senator John Fetterman, he surprised everybody with this video appearance, his message to the convention. What are the Democrats there saying about it today?
4: Yeah, it depends on who you ask. I've talked to some Democrats who are kind of shrugging their shoulders and saying that at the end of the day, Fetterman votes with them 90% of the time. And whatever he does in his, you know, kind of what they, one person described as his off time, they don't really care as long as he votes with them and makes sure and stays a Democrat. And that is one camp that you have. But there are a lot of people that are really frustrated and confused by what they're seeing. One, this is a man in Fetterman who ran as a progressive. It's hard to remember that far back at this time, depending on how time is going right now. But he ran as this Bernie Sanders-esque progressive. And the way that he has been operating as a senator, the stories that have been published in the Wall Street Journal and other places about how much time he actually spends meeting with constituents, whoever that may be, according to that reporting, that is a completely different person than who folks in Pennsylvania voted for. That's what some of those Democrats are saying. There's also like a, why would you help Republicans in any way, shape, or form when they are doing this convention, when the kind of line of the Democratic Party is all about that this is, according to Democrats, a waste of time and a waste of money. And that is where you're seeing Democrats play. I will also say there's a lot of different types of Democratic counter-programming here. So there's Fetterman there that's at the actual convention in his video. But then I'm at an event with James Tallarico, the Senate candidate for Democrats here at the Epstein Library, where he is talking about calling on his opponent to actually meet with the Epstein survivors. He says they haven't been. And to, more importantly, according to him, make sure that they sue the DOJ for the ways that they have handled the Epstein files and the Epstein's release. And so I think there's a lot of different things that are happening here that Democrats are doing that are very different than what Fetterman did in that video last night.
1: Eugene Daniels, Vaughn Hilliard, our team on the ground there in Dallas. Gentlemen, we appreciate you. And here with us at the table right now is Mark Short, former White House Legislative Affairs Director, as well as former Chief of Staff to Vice President Mike Pence during the first administration. He is now board chairman of Pence's conservative advocacy group, Advancing American Freedom.
5: Thanks, Peter.
1: You
5: thanks
1: got
5: for having
1: a lot of titles.
5: Yeah, thanks,
1: for thanks for being here, Mark. So, okay, what does it tell you? A White House that thinks that pitching $5,000 checks out of the blue 8 weeks before Election Day, what does that tell you about the way they think this thing is going?
5: Well, look, Peter, you know that the president prefers a big audience, the pageantry of a convention, and to unveil something of that nature. And it's not that, you know, distinct from the past. You were covering him in the White House in 2020
1: when the coronavirus
5: when
1: relief
5: COVID checks went out and he wanted his name on all the checks. And so, but at the same time, I guess my bigger concern is it's harder and harder, I think, for us to draw a sharp contrast with what we're saying is the far left Democrat socialists on economic issues. Because it's not just the promise of $5,000 checks that aren't paid for. It's been price controls on drugs. It's been telling the government telling you how much you can have on a credit card fee. It's state-owned enterprises at record numbers that Bernie Sanders, Elizabeth Warren applaud. And so it's like the policies is harder and harder for us to make the distinction that I think we should be making.
1: Well, it's because the whole point is the president has spent all this time. Socialism was so effective in the last campaign. And now here's the president saying, hey, you all get $5,000, right? I mean, it just totally undercuts the argument, no?
5: I think it does in part. And look, I do think that the rise of the Democrat Socialists is a serious threat. And I think it is a legitimate campaign issue for Republicans. But we blur that distinction with the economic policies we're promoting right
1: just
5: now.
1: Just to be clear about these $5,000, is there any world in which this happens that Republicans support such a thing?
5: There's not, Peter. I mean, there's no proposal how it's paid for in any way. I think that would give a lot of Republicans still some concern.
1: The president promised to end wars, not to start them. The Iran war, as you see, is widely unpopular. Gas prices are going up. Diesel, I think that's the highest it's been. It's like almost $6 right now. Here is some of what the president's saying. Listen.
2: The war will be over very shortly after the election. They're hanging out for dear life, hoping that we lose so they can deal with dumb, weak Democrats.
1: The war will be done shortly after the election. It's a pretty good way to go past the point of accountability for the president, right? There's no other place to hold him accountable after the election. He keeps making these promises, doesn't deliver on them. The war was supposed to be done within weeks or has already been one right now. Why does MAGA keep believing him?
5: I think there's actually concern on that issue, Peter, to the extent that MAGA still believes him. And to be clear, I applaud the president's actions here. I think that America will be safer for actions taken on Iran, but I think the administration has failed in how they communicated. As you said, at one point it would take a few days, a few weeks, and
1: well,
5: how
1: he didn't
5: it's
1: communicate
5: months.
1: Out of the gates, right? Didn't make
5: and
1: the argument why
5: did.
1: We should all sacrifice together.
5: I agree with you, Peter. And then when they did, it was for regime change, and then it was to stop nuclear weapons, and it was to degrade the military. And I think the problem has been never telling American people here's going to be the cost. And as you say, not only are diesel prices up and fertilizer price, but in middle America, farmers in many cases aren't able to now find new markets for their products because of the trade war. There's been retaliation from this massive, protectionist trade policy. And so you don't now have markets where you can sell.
1: He says affordability is a hoax. I imagine that's not the right strategy.
5: I think everybody sees time and again in all the polling that affordability remains the top issue. And that can be disguised in a lot of ways. Sometimes affordability, sometimes it's economy, sometimes it's inflation. They're all the same. And so if you break them up, it kind of distills it. But the reality is that remains the top 1, 2, 3 issues for all Americans.
1: It's clear with the president, his popularity at like 38%, you know, historically low. Go back to Richard Nixon before you're even in this neighborhood here. Is the only key to success for Republicans at this point the contrast just to try to pull Democrats down? Or is there
6: a pro, is there a pro message they should be delivering?
5: Well, I don't know that there's been, other than the $5,000 check, is there a clear sign to say, here's what we would do if you give us, you know, power again. Here's what our legislative agenda
6: is. Can I just interrupt? The $5,000 check, if this was such a good idea, why wouldn't the president have just done it several years ago, right? Like, it doesn't, doesn't that just make it so transparent what the plan is?
5: Well, I think if you listen to their rationale, they say it's because of all the tariff revenue. But you and I know Americans are the ones paying the tariff. And so this is, in many cases, a redistribution.
6: We took the money from you, and then we're giving it back to you. So why just do no tariffs?
5: Well, I mean, as a free trader, you know that would be my preference. But that's the justification.
6: Last question for you. Our time's limited. MAGA, the MAGA world has existed now for most of a decade, yeah. Right? At what point does the MAGA world say, you promised you were going to make everything better, America would be great again? How much longer are they willing to give the president?
5: Well, look, I think there's a lot of things the president has done that have been significant accomplishments.
6: Immigration, obviously.
5: Obviously, yeah. So I think that there's still a lot of support, but there's no doubt there's strain in the movement right now, Peter. And I think that as you head into the midterms, Americans don't like one party in power. And so there are a lot of headwinds. And when you have affordability being the number one issue, and the economic policies you're offering aren't really those that have had success in bringing down prices, it creates a very foreboding challenge for
6: pretend
5: you.
6: I'm on the ballot. Good idea, bad idea?
5: Look, he has to get his numbers up. The reality is he's going to be on the ballot. We're with one party in control. And so whether people want to be or not, voters are coming to the voting booth as a referendum on him. So it's important that he get his numbers up.
6: All right. I blew through how much time I got to talk to you because it's always interesting for me. Mark,
5: thanks,
6: appreciate you being here.
5: Appreciate it.
6: Nice to see you per usual. Coming up next, later this hour, we're going to head back to Texas. We'll speak with the Democrats' nominee for governor there, Gina Hinojosa. But first, Senator John Fetterman, that surprise appearance at the convention fueling outrage among members of his own party. Democratic Congressman Brendan Boyle has called him Trump's favorite Democrat. He joins me next. That's live in 90 seconds.

0: A big room of Republicans in Dallas. Yes, I'm Senator John Fetterman, Pennsylvania. Yes, I'm a Democrat. Why am I here talking to you today?
1: That was Democratic Senator John Fetterman of Pennsylvania, leaving most Democrats this morning asking one simple question. What is he doing? Despite his latest act of rebellion, appearing via video at Trumpapalooza and publicly taking a series of swipes at Democrats, Fetterman insisted last night that he is a lifelong Democrat who votes overwhelmingly with my party, adding, should the Senate flip in November, I will still be the 51st vote that I ran on. Joining us now, Congressman Brendan Boyle of Pennsylvania. He is the top Democrat on the House Budget Committee. Congressman Boyle, thank you for joining State of Play. After the Wall Street Journal reported Fetterman is shirking his duties. You notably called him a disgrace. What do you think of him this morning?
2: Well, I don't think my opinion has changed much from that tweet that I posted a few days ago. The Wall Street Journal report was shocking, refusing to meet with those who are veterans or meet with those who are researchers and doctors from Children's Hospital of Philadelphia, with whom I have met. To advocate for their research grants and the just remarkable work that they do. Obviously, there are all sorts of concerns about Senator Fetterman. I think that that's probably going to continue. I mean, he has always been throughout his career a guy who will do the performative stuff, the things that will get him the most attention. In the end of the day, though, what matters most is how he votes. And so I do hope and pray that he will stay true to his word and remain a member of the Senate Democratic Caucus. Ultimately, of course, that is the main thing.
1: Have you had any private conversations? Have you spoken to him amid all of this?
2: No, I mean, even before this past year, when he decided to take such a dramatic right turn from the previous progressive champion that he had been, even before then, he was a very insular figure who really didn't have any relationship with any member of the House Democratic Caucus from Pennsylvania. Frankly, I had always had, and most of my House Democratic colleagues had more contact with our two previous senators, Bob Casey and even Pat Toomey, than we ever had with John Fetterman. And again, that's before this past year when he has taken such a dramatic right turn.
1: Congressman Chris DeLuzio of Pennsylvania told MS Now that if Republicans want Fetterman, they can have him. Fetterman is not up for re-election for another 2 years till 2028. Is DeLuzio's strategy the right one here?
2: Well, I'm not sure I agree with that. Frankly, I want as many Democrats in the United States Senate as possible, even if they do some frustrating and performative things. In the end of the day, if we have 51 votes and we have the ability to stop very bad Republican legislation from passing, then that's ultimately a good thing. So my goal really over the next 8 weeks is to make sure we have a Democratic House majority. I have donated to the MACs. I've donated to individual candidates. Just this past weekend, I was campaigning for a Democratic candidate in South Jersey. I will continue to be doing that over the next 8 weeks to make sure we at least have a Democratic majority in the House.
1: When are you going to launch your Senate campaign?
2: That's very sly, Peter. But as I've said many times, I will make no decision about a future election cycle while we're in the current one. My focus the next 8 weeks, as I said, is to make sure we flip the House of Representatives. Had we been able to do that just 2 years ago, we would have been able to stop really bad legislation from passing. Just think, 16 million Americans are going to lose their health care over the course of these next few years because of the so-called Big Beautiful Bill that passed last summer by only one vote in the House.
1: Let me ask, you're the top Democrat on the House Budget Committee. What do you think of President Trump's pledge to give $5,000 to every American adult?
2: I think there's a better chance of Ed McMahon coming back to life and showing up at my front door tomorrow with one of those big oversized checks. If you believe Donald Trump is going to give you $5,000, then I have beautiful oceanfront property in Pennsylvania to sell you. Mm-hmm. It's just not going to happen. It's an absurd promise. It's not his first absurd promise, by the way. He before said there would be these big Doge dividend checks. Remember that? He was saying that last year. It was nonsense. Then he was saying there'd be big dividend checks from all the money we're supposedly collecting in tariff revenue. That didn't happen. This is just a last minute, desperate, empty campaign promise from someone who has repeatedly lied time and time again previously.
1: Should there be someone to challenge Fetterman, do you think?
2: I think the odds of him being the 2028 Democratic nominee for Senate from Pennsylvania are pretty low at this point. I fully expect that he will have a vigorous primary challenge. Whether I will be one of those candidates or not is a matter to decide for a future date.
1: All right. Well, future date will come quickly, and you're always welcome here to share the news when you make your decision with us. Congressman Brendan Boyle, pleasure to see you. Thanks so much.
2: All right. Thank you.
1: Next, does a Democrat stand a chance at flipping ruby red Texas's state house? The Democratic nominee for governor, Gina Hinojosa, joins me to react to the president's speech and to outline her potential path to victory. Next, live on State of Play.

0: Our focus remains on Texas this morning for day two of the Republican midterm convention in Dallas. The Texas governor, Greg Abbott, set to speak there tonight as he faces an increasingly competitive challenge from Democratic State Representative Gina Hinojosa. And Gina Hinojosa, the Democratic nominee, joins us now. It's so nice to see you. You're proposing sending every Texas household $1,500 from the state's rainy day fund. So my question is, do you support the president's plan to send every American adult $5,000?
1: Actually, yes, I do. Absolutely. Listen, we are paying into a system that is full of grift, working against us, but I don't believe it should matter who is in power. This should not be about the people in power. It should be about Americans, making sure that we are delivering back to Americans the money they've paid into a system that we all see is working against us with this grift. In Texas, I call it the Greg Abbott corruption tax refund, but we all witness a level of corruption at the federal government that we are sick of paying for. So yes, at this point, let's send this money back to the people of Texas, back to Americans, so we can work in our economy and work for working families.
0: Just for clarity, what you're proposing in your state would be out of the rainy day fund. I think it's $17 billion is the estimated price tag. This would be $1.2 or $1.3 trillion in a country with a national debt that's already $40 trillion across the board. So why isn't this one different?
1: I'm saying I support it.
0: I'm saying this one doesn't seem like this would raise the debt. You have the money in Texas. The federal government doesn't have the money. So doesn't that make this different?
1: Well, here's what I'm saying, Peter. We're paying for forever wars that we don't want. We're paying trillions of dollars for military contracts. If I would rather send that money back to the people, right? I mean, what are we doing here? We are spending it irresponsibly to make billionaires rich who have all these government contracts. And so what I'm saying is I would rather have that money go to the people than to that kind of spending that nobody wants and we're sick of paying for.
0: Your opponent has made a property tax cut a centerpiece of his campaign. Why would that be a bad move in your view?
1: No, we have to have property tax cuts. My opponent has no plan is the problem. He's been in office 12 years. He's been in governor and property taxes have skyrocketed under Greg Abbott. Greg Abbott is running on fixing problems he created. So I absolutely believe that we need to cut those property taxes. And I think the place we find savings to be able to do that and fully fund our Texas public schools in all the corporate cash giveaways that Greg Abbott has overseen in the state of Texas. Again, we are paying into a system working against us. Rather than investing in Texans, Greg Abbott invests in the multinational corporations. It's not getting to the people. We need to flip the script and invest in Texans instead.
0: Representative Hinojosa, some of the biggest erosion that Democrats have seen in recent years has been among Latino voters. You have done an effective job of helping bring some of those Latino voters back. You have strong support with that community, according to the Cook Political Report. You can see right now among those voters, 60% of them support you. How do you convince those Latino voters in Texas and around the country to come back to the Democratic Party?
1: By running on pocketbook issues, but it's not just trivialized as cost of living. It is actually about who we are as Americans, who we are as Texans. Are we a strong middle class? Is there an American dream anymore for the people of this country, the people of Texas? Because working Texans are having a harder and harder time reaching the American dream. My platform is to secure the American dream by saving Texas schools and putting money in your pocket. And you can find out more about it on my website at GinaForTexas.com.
0: Oil, as you know well, just topped $100 a barrel, diesel at a record high right now. That's good news for some of the Texas oil companies, not so good news for the people, the citizens, the drivers in your state right now. What do you propose doing to making it more affordable?
1: I have called on the governor to waive the gas tax. We have a state gas tax in addition to the federal gas tax.
0: 20 cents per dollar there, yeah.
1: At this moment, especially when it comes to our diesel prices, we drive a lot of diesel trucks here in Texas, and it is outrageous right now. So yes, at this moment in time when gas prices are so high because of this war, I think it is an emergency. I think the governor should waive the gas tax, use his executive emergency authority. I've called on him to do it, and I am re-upping that call.
0: Abbott is facing his own backlash, appearing to flip-flop his stance on those data centers, going from sharp support to instituting regulations. What do you make of his change?
1: Most things out of Abbott's mouth are the opposite of what he actually does. He has not actually changed anything when it comes to these data centers. He has issued a temporary pause that most of us understand will go away November 4th, the day after the election. In order to make real changes to protect Texans against data centers, we have to pass laws. That's the way this works. He knows it. He refuses to call an emergency special session to pass those laws to protect Texans from the hyperscale impact they're having on us, to protect Texans from the data centers.
0: Texas State Representative Gina Hinojosa, money in your pocket. The message clear on the boards behind you. We appreciate you making time to speak to State of Play.
1: Thank you.
0: Some breaking midterm news right here on a story that we've been following. The Supreme Court once again preventing Missouri from using its Republican-drawn congressional maps that likely would have cost Democrats a congressional seat in November. This is good news for the Democrats. The court's order did not provide any reasoning for the decision. It did, however, say there were no noted dissents. This decision means that Missouri's current map, that includes six Republican and two Democratic-leaning districts, will be used. It will remain for the midterms. Next, an Anthropic researcher quits and warns AI could kill all of us within the decade. Andrew Yang joins me live.

0: A frightening message coming from within the AI industry, from some of the people, the very people who built it. AI could kill us all by the end of the decade. That's the warning. Three Anthropic researchers went public this week stressing their concerns about the race to build AI systems, saying there is more than a 10% chance that those systems could spiral out of control and lead to human extinction. And they aren't the only ones sounding the alarm. There was a growing number of tech leaders, including Bill Gates, the CEOs of AI giants OpenAI and Anthropic, and even the godfather of AI, the Nobel Prize winner Geoffrey Hinton, who have been warning against the speed of AI's growth. But now it seems that people are listening. In just the last 36 hours, alarm bells have been ringing through every corner of society, generating bipartisan support in Washington for AI guardrails and swaying public opinion away from its rapid advancement. We want to bring into this conversation CEO of Noble Mobile and former presidential candidate Andrew Yang. Andrew, it's nice to see you again. I appreciate your being here. I understand how AI is threatening to cost people jobs, but help us understand how it would cost people their lives.
1: I've been hearing about these concerns for months. The fact that now it's getting the spotlight it deserves makes me very glad, because we might actually do something about it. But I'd say the biggest catastrophic threats include unwarranted military conflict, which includes nuclear weapons, super viruses, and then hacking of the power grid of the financial system. Those, to me, are the highest order threats that you can very, very realistically foresee.
0: Basically, we set these computers on a path, and all of a sudden they go off on their own, and they break out of the banks of the river, so to speak, and just start to take control of everything from our infrastructure to the creation of these novel viruses, right?
1: Yeah, I think if we didn't have nuclear weapons, I'd be much less concerned for the species, genuinely, Peter. But you could spoof nations into thinking that they were being struck by nuclear weapons, or that nuclear missiles have been launched from Russia, and then you have no choice but to retaliate, and then other countries retaliate. Like, that is entirely plausible. I think there was a movie about that threat recently. Super virus is also very, very real. Hacking the power grid, putting us in the Stone Age, very, very real.
0: All of this stuff, when you talk about the risk to the species, it's just, this does feel like it's out of a sci-fi movie, but now all of a sudden it's feeling a lot more real to people like myself that are sort of novices on this whole topic. You wrote Tuesday night, "We are taking bigger risks than most realize and should adjust as quickly as possible before it's too late." In your view, when is it too late?
1: Well, the best time to do something about this would have been months ago, but the second best time is now. So there is a bill that's actually being proposed in Congress that everyone can understand.

0: It's super reasonable, and it's a kill switch built so that you go to OpenAI or Anthropic and say, "Hey, one of your bots has gone haywire. Turn it off." And right now, they don't even have the capacity to turn it off. They'll look at you like you have two heads if you ask this question, because all of their efforts have been in go, go, go as fast as you can, and that doesn't make any sense to the average American that you can't turn it off if you unleash it. Half the time, they don't even know that it's done a jailbreak. Or gotten outside of the system. So I think Americans can rally around a kill switch bill, and also, in my opinion, liability for any harm that your models do, which would really change their practice. There is a $1 trillion IPO that Anthropic is gearing up for. It's one reason why this warning is so dramatic, because this researcher probably left millions or tens of millions on the table, and we should listen to these warnings.
1: So you raise a couple questions there. One is, do you think that Congress even knows what it's talking about when it relates to AI? Are you confident in Congress to understand this?
0: Well, it's one reason why I think the kill switch bill is a rallying point, because you don't have to be some deep AI expert to say, okay, how do you unplug it if it's going crazy? And
1: Right.
0: if you go to the major companies and say, do you have a kill switch? They don't. It's embarrassing. Like, if you can imagine a nuclear power plant where they're like, hey, don't know how to turn it
1: Yeah.
0: off if things go crazy. And so, but one of the problems in this landscape, Peter, is that they pat you on the head and say, hey, we're smart, you're dumb, you don't understand this, like, sit down and shut
1: Right.
0: up. Like, that's what our congressional leaders have to call BS on and say, look, I might not be an AI expert, but I understand an off switch.
1: The scary part about an off switch is, even if Congress does something here in the U.S., there are a lot of other countries who are producing similar technologies right now. What does it do about those? Can I only have a little more time? I want to ask you about what we heard last night at Trumpapalooza, the president promising this $5,000 so-called Trump dividend if Republicans hold on to both chambers of Congress right now. It doesn't sound too dissimilar from the freedom dividend I remember you proposing just a few years ago in 2020. Do you support the president's plan?
0: Our data is getting sold and resold for hundreds of billions of dollars right now, Peter, and Americans haven't seen a dime of it. If we were to get thousands of dollars back, it'd be overdue, in my opinion. Again, there are multiple trillion-dollar AI companies that have built these models on our data. And if we get some of that value, I don't really care what you call it, it would shore up household finances around the country and help put people on steadier footing.
1: Yeah, even as the challenge right now, of course, in a country already facing $40 trillion in debt. Andrew Yang, such a pleasure to see you. Thanks for making time to speak to us.
0: Of course, Peter.
1: Coming up next, what keeps them up at night? Five state attorneys general sit down exclusively with our own Lisa Rubin and share their concerns about election security ahead of the November midterms. Lisa's going to join us here live on set, but after a short break.

0: The state of confidence in our government is in a dire place right now. According to a new AP poll, only 34% of Americans say they trust the government's certification of election results. That's down 6 points from just a couple years ago. And less than a quarter of Americans say they have a great deal of trust in information from the federal government across all issues, health care, the economy, elections. With the midterms rapidly approaching and Americans' trust in federal government rapidly declining, there is no time like the present to get serious about reinstilling trust in our elections. In contrast, of course, here is how President Trump has targeted elections this year. Just go down the list. He ignited a judicial battle over mail-in ballots, spurring whiplash, rulings, and stirring confusion. He regularly peddles false election fraud claims. And he's been sending federal agents to polling sites this primary season and is promising more of that this November. MSNBC senior legal reporter Lisa Rubin joins us now. She sat down exclusively with five Democratic state attorneys general to discuss election security ahead of the midterms. Lisa, thanks for being here with us. This is a big deal and it's a major challenge and there's not a lot of time to address it right now. What did they tell you?
1: I think the confidence that voters are losing in election security and in the federal government in particular is something that is shared by these Democratic state AGs, Peter. I heard that from all of them universally, and I asked them what keeps them up at night worrying about the election as their state's chief law enforcement officers. Here, take a listen to what they had to say.
2: What keeps me up at night is the federal government seizing ballots in a closely contested election and taking custody and control of them after the ballots are cast and before they're counted.
3: That's my biggest concern as well. I mean, in Georgia, they have seized ballots.
1: Yes.
3: And in Arizona, they subpoenaed ballots. If there is some sort of irregularity, there is a process you can go through to make sure that the laws are upheld that can play out over a number of days in an orderly way. The only reason to seize ballots like that when there are ballots that haven't been counted is to interfere with a free and fair election.
1: So you can see there is a lot of concern about what's going to go on, and not just about seizing ballots from elections past. What Attorney General Rob Bonta of California and what Attorney General Josh Call of Wisconsin were talking about there is seizing ballots mid-election before the votes are counted or before they can be certified. That obviously interferes with the results of that election.
0: Seeing those five together, it's almost heartening, right, to see these state's attorneys general together communicating what their experiences are and hopefully being prepared for whatever may happen going forward here. So as it relates to mail-in balloting, which I think is really where the focus has been in recent weeks, what are they saying about that?
1: Well, you know, right now there is a block on the United States Postal Service's rule about mail-in balloting, but they don't want to be overconfident about them. I asked them if they felt that their states, many of which exclusively or predominantly vote by mail, were being targeted as states that are blue or purple. Take a listen to what they had to say to that. By show of hands, do you feel your states are being targeted by the USPS mail-in ballot rule?
4: Absolutely.
3: I think voters around the country are being, I think the election is being targeted by this rule. The only reason that people haven't called the president out, even within his own party, I think, is that people expect us to win in court. And I do too, but the fact that our president is creating this kind of potential chaos for our entire system of voting in the midterm elections is something that should be shocking to people.
0: Biggest challenge. So what is the biggest challenge that they're facing on that particular issue moving forward? Because they're trying to anticipate what's going to happen, whether the Supreme Court's going to engage on this, what the Postal Service ultimately is to do, and then how they deal with the federal government's demand for their lists.
1: I think the uncertainty and the chaos is easily the biggest challenge, but their message universally, Peter, was vote. Make a plan, commit to voting. The intimidation and the confusion only works insofar as it prevents you from exercising your right to vote. If you have the legal right to vote in this country, they wanted to make sure that everyone who has that right exercises it on election day. And that message is just as important as any legal protections that they are preparing in advance of the election.
0: It was striking to see five of those state's attorneys general together. Why were they together? Were they for our purposes or do they meet regularly? Is this a conversation that exists?
1: They do meet semi-regularly. They have an association, the Democratic Attorneys General Association, but they were there in Detroit to plan for the election, doing some tabletop exercises in advance of some of the contingencies that we talk about on our air all the time, and to use each other as a brain trust, in part because they don't feel that they can partner effectively with federal agencies that historically have been reliable partners for people like them. Just pause and meditate on that for a second. The fact that the FBI or some of the other federal agencies are no longer participants in these tabletop exercises with them, or no longer people they feel they can trust, that in and of itself is a degradation of our election integrity and security.
0: Yeah, these tabletop exercises sounds like they're basically wargaming, right? But now we're not dealing with a war, we're dealing with our own democratic elections and the real challenges that they're facing. Lisa, thanks for sharing that with us.
1: Thank you for having me.
0: Appreciate it. Good conversation. We appreciate you spending the hour with us. I'll be right back here in the chair tomorrow at 11 a.m. Eastern. On the line with Alicia Menendez is up next.

0: everyone. It's noon here in New York. I'm Alicia Menendez. Welcome to On the Line. Today, with 54 days left in the midterm campaign, President Trump is getting ready to deliver his second straight rally speech at the Republican midterm convention in Dallas. He has a tough act to follow. The guy who spoke last night promised free money for everyone.
1: Here is my promise. If the Republicans win the House of Representatives and the United States Senate, both of them, because of our economic, tremendous economic success, like in history, we've never had anything like what's happening. But because of our tremendous strength and success economically, I will issue a dividend to every adult citizen in the United States of America for $5,000.
0: Okay, there are more than a few problems with that plan, like congressional sign-off and the $1.3 trillion price tag. And this isn't the first time Trump has promised a handout. In all, he's floated giving Americans $13,000. They have not seen a single cent. What they have seen is higher gas prices and inflation that has ramped up and could be getting worse. Diesel prices have hit a record high every day of the past week. Gas Buddy says American businesses are paying $284 million more per day because of that. Guess who they say will pass those costs on to? You, the consumer. But Trump promised last night, keep Republicans in power and prices will go down. The Iran war will end and you will get free cash as a treat. Just don't ask why Republicans haven't already done any of that while they've held the trifecta in Washington for the past 20 months. With voters' pocketbooks on the line, let's go to Dallas with MS Now co-host of The Weekend, Eugene Daniels, and MS Now senior White House reporter Vaughn Hilliard. Also with us, MS Now political analyst, former Democratic senator from Missouri, Claire McCaskill. Claire McCaskill, I think we all watched that moment where Oprah gave away free cars. You got a car, you got a car, you got a car. And we were inspired in our own ways. It is clear that the president was as well. You have financial disclosure showing that Trump paid some of his aides $45,000 apiece for their loyalty. Now he wants to pay voters $5,000 for theirs. Am I understanding this correctly?
2: Well, that's certainly what it looks like, because the big question is, this is what I wish that the free tickets were given out. I wish some of the other side could have infiltrated and started the chant, why not now? Why not now? Because if things are going so well, they control the White House, they control the House, they control the Senate. What is stopping him from doing this at this moment? If it really is about good policy, then why don't you enact it now rather than dangling out there as a carrot for people to vote the right way in November? The appearance is frankly, just sucks.
0: Yeah, I mean, the only thing that's stopping them is the fact that Speaker Johnson let everyone go home for recess and not have to do their job until Election Day. Eugene, I'm curious, what was the response in the room when that happened?
3: I think I was sitting and kind of watching over some folks from where we were standing, where our live shot position was, and I saw both like confusion from people, I think, because this is not exactly something that you would hear from a conservative, right? Giving away things, but this is something that Donald Trump has promised to do over and over and over again. Feels like wealth redistribution to me. I don't know. I'm not an expert, but that's what it sounds like to me. But also like just excitement because he's promising things. I think one of the things that has been so interesting about the Trump era is watching like full adults treat him like a celebrity at all times. And just like when Oprah gave out those cars, you have Donald Trump promising folks in the room, because these folks are obviously going to vote for Republicans, promising folks in the room that they're going to get something out of it. And I think that it is such an interesting aspect of the Trump era administration, that he says a lot of things and we know those things often not to be true, and sometimes making promises that he probably isn't going to actually have to make good on. It is not the first time, as you said, that he has made promises like this in the past, but folks in the actual room seemed interested in it. They seemed to feel like in the room that it was going to be something that actually worked. We all remember the Trump checks during COVID, where they thought that was going to be a good way that folks were going to stick around. And I will say, talk to a lot of voters, especially, you know, black and brown voters who don't typically vote for Republicans, who when they were voting in 2024 remembered the checks that Donald Trump actually signed, but they came from the taxpayers anyway during COVID. And so that aspect of it is just a very confusing part of covering Republicans right now, where they talk about how bad socialists are and then we want to redistribute wealth at the same time.
0: A huge cash transfer from the government. Vaughn, I want to be clear. I think we've been very clear, but it's not going to happen. Like, Congress is not signing off on this. This is not a real thing. When I was in the eighth grade, I ran against a boy who promised everyone a carnival. 30 years later, we're all still waiting for that carnival to materialize. This is much the same. He didn't win, but you know what? I'm sure he would have, like, found the carnival just to spite me. Here's my question for you, Vaughn, which is, it was a surprise to people in the room. Was it a surprise to people in Trump's inner circle? Like, how much of this was him freestyling on stage and how much of this was signed off on by his administration?
4: Right. We're still trying to figure that out. But to the extent that the White House has no details, has no proposal outline, has no talking points that they were ready to disperse, not just last night, but literally as we talk right now, we still haven't heard anything in terms of specifics, I think answers that very question. And you're not hearing Republican lawmakers come out and explain how in the next session of Congress, they're going to come forward with this certain legislation. And I say that specifically because we so often hear in, you know, congressional budgetary debates the idea of offsets. So if Democrats want to increase spending, we've heard this argument in the past, well, right, what other expenditures are you going to cut? That is what Republicans have so often, when Democrats have been in control, Claire knows this well, in the House and the Senate with the presidency, that they have tried to hold up to make sure that they are able to offset so the national debt is not added on to. And likewise, Democrats have said, okay, well, Republicans, if you guys want to continue to cut the corporate tax rate, well, then, you know, we've got to figure out where that money is going to be offset, understanding that we continue to spend as a country a certain amount of money. And there is no offset here presented by the Trump administration or by the president himself. He just wants to put forward this $1 trillion, essentially $5,000 check handout to the American public. Yet there was no offset in terms of another place where they are going to increase tax rates on any particular subsect of American corporations or the public, or in another place where they may cut spending. They're making the case that the revenue that they have made from the tariffs over the course of the last 2 years would make up the difference and be able to pay for this, but that math doesn't add up either. Maybe there's about $100 billion to $200 billion that the U.S. has pulled in from Trump's tariffs. That is a far cry from that more than $1.1 to $1.3 trillion that this would ultimately cost, though.
0: I've been sitting with this number, this $5,000 number, Senator, and thinking about how we report on a thing that we know is not going to happen and how we help the audience make sense of it. And so here is the best I have come to. I think it is a tell that the president is saying this on stage. I think it is some type of tacit admission that while he may think affordability is a hoax, that it is what is going to drive voters out in this midterm cycle. And I also think, Claire, there is something to the fact that he's oscillating on this question of whether or not winning the midterms matters in a substantive way beyond his own ego. And I do imagine that there are folks in the administration who are continually reminding him that if Democrats are to win back the House, if Robert Garcia is to hold the gavel on the House Oversight Committee, that he is in for a world of pain. You are suddenly going to have Democrats investigating all aspects of his administration. And from his vantage point, as someone who is very self-concerned, that should be part of his motivation for tuning in to these midterms. The fact that the president is on stage offering Americans a sugar high that they will not ever actually even enjoy. Your sense of what is motivating him, Claire, to get up on the stage and tell them lies?
2: Well, you know, Alicia, you're asking me to do something that I don't think anybody can do right now, and that is get in that very muddled, deteriorating mind of Donald Trump. I can't decide. I'm ambivalent about it. Part of me thinks he wants to win the midterms because of his ego. But part of me can see him thinking, well, you know, if the Democrats have control, then I can blame them for everything. Everything is their fault. Everything that's wrong is their fault. Because that's his MO, right? He's never at fault. He never has to apologize for anything. He's never committed a sin. He never famously said that he didn't have to ask God for forgiveness for anything. So this would give him a foil. And frankly, the oversight stuff, yes, the Democrats will take up that mantle. But he knows he can run out the clock on contempt. He knows he can play four corners in terms of responding to oversight requests within the government. So I think it's a real question how much he cares whether that they win the midterms or whether they lose the midterms.
0: It was interesting to me, another Tal, that for nearly 2 years, the president has rejected this idea of affordability as a real concern this whole time with a Republican Congress, the one affordability they passed on housing costs Trump refused to sign. Why then, Eugene, should people believe now that he is suddenly serious about this?
3: I don't think that they should. I mean, you know, Donald Trump is not someone who has any kind of real relationship with the truth, right? When you talk to people who've known Donald Trump for a long time, whether it's now as a politician or before as an entertainer, before that as someone who's in the real estate business in New York City, what they will tell you is, you know, the last person that talks to him is the person that convinces him. And he is also someone who, when talking to people, is trying to kind of sell himself to them, try to make to impress them as who he is and get them on his side. And so that will lead you to believe and understand that this is a person who will say sometimes almost anything to get what he wants, right? I mean, Donald Trump clearly understands, and more importantly, his team understands that affordability is a real issue in this country, and more importantly, for how people are going to vote in the midterms. You have what they did when it came to beef, right? You have this this pretend dividend that they're going to give folks out. They haven't said anything about it, so that's another reason why people shouldn't believe it. But also you have Donald Trump continuing to, and folks that are actually running, saying it, right? There was an ad, I think it came out today or yesterday, where you have Byron Donalds, close ally of the president's in Florida, talking about how he and his wife pulled themselves out of working, living paycheck to paycheck, and that he understands that affordability is a problem, folks. So you have J.D. Vance sending out a text message to folks saying, you know, please give money, but we know it's very expensive right now, so don't do it if you can't. So they understand it. But Donald Trump, and I have said this, if folks watch me on anything, I say this all the time, but Donald Trump cares about his control of the Republican Party. He does not care about the success of the Republican Party. So when he operates and does these things, he wants it to happen on the way he wants it to. He wants the issues to be the issues that he wants this race to be run on. And that is not how politics works. So when it comes to affordability, it doesn't seem that he thinks it's real. And when you think about it, the last time that Donald Trump had to look at his bank account and think about whether or not he could afford something has probably never happened. And more importantly, the folks that are around Donald Trump, this is the richest cabinet that we've ever had as a country. And so when you're that far removed from the real life issues that people deal with, it is very difficult to actually act on them and see them as real.
0: Last time he looked and had to think about whether or not he could afford something was probably that payment he had to make to E.G. Carroll. I'm told, Vaughn, that you have a statement from the White House about this $5,000 payment.
4: I was literally talking, it came in to my inbox here when we were talking about the lack of anything from the White House as it pertained to this $5,000 dividend idea. And while I was talking, it just got sent from a spokesperson at the White House, not specifics in terms of legislation or exactly how they would make up that $1.3 trillion. But this is what part of the quote says: the doomers and naysayers have consistently doubted President Trump when he pledged to create the historic Trump accounts, lowered prescription prices with most favored nations, secured the border with no crossings, cleaned up our streets, ended taxes on tips, grew real wages, renegotiated broken trade deals, reshored key manufacturing back to the U.S. President Trump has consistently proven his doubters wrong, drawing a clear contrast with the Democrats' record of historic inflation, unfettered illegal immigration, skyrocketing crime, weakness on the world stage. With the continued support of the American people, President Trump will keep delivering results. Again, nothing in terms of the offsets or how they would pay for that $1.3 trillion, and no mention of the tariff revenue either as part of that statement there, Alicia.
0: Just more of the rhetoric that we heard on stage last night. All right, Vaughn Hilliard, thank you so much for getting us started. Eugene and Claire, please stay with me because we need to talk about how the vulnerable Republican candidates are handling this moment of the so-called Trumpapalooza in Texas. We are back in 90 seconds.

0: Some vulnerable Republicans fighting for their political lives doubled down on President Trump last night, showing up to speak at his convention. Many focused on their own races and their own opponents, but Senate candidate Ken Paxton welcomed Trump to his home state with fawning praise.
1: The press, the courts, and the establishment all tried to take President Trump down, but he's won every single time. He's delivered more for this country than anyone before, secured victories for America that no other president could, and always stood up for Texas.
0: Trump, however, was a little bit less kind, acknowledging Paxton may not be the perfect candidate.
2: He may not dress right, he may not talk exactly perfectly, and he may not be the best looking guy I've ever seen. But you know what he is? He's the greatest attorney general in America, and he deserves to be your next senator.
0: I want to bring in the one and only Simone Sanders Townsend, co-host of The Weekend here on MS Now. Eugene Daniels and former Senator Claire McCaskill are still with us. Simone, you got to speak with Paxton's opponent, Democratic State Representative James Tallarico, just a short time ago. What did he say about how he's framing this race in the final 2 months?
3: You know, the representative talked a lot about affordability. He talked a lot about the contrast between himself and Ken Paxton. He hit him on data centers, you know, all of the greatest hits, Alicia. I also got an opportunity, though, to ask him about Jimmy Kimmel. You know, we were doing an interview with him here today, and he was rushing off to the airport to go to California. And tonight he's supposed to join Jimmy Kimmel Live. But obviously last night Jimmy Kimmel announced on his show that due to the FCC, according to Jimmy Kimmel, they will not be airing that on television. They're going to put it on YouTube. Well, I asked James Tallarico about that, about censorship, about this White House, and he had lots of thoughts. You're going to California. You're doing a couple things. Jimmy Kimmel's show is one of those things. He announced last night that he's interviewing you tonight, but ABC won't broadcast the interview. Now, he says that it's because of pressure from the FCC. What did your campaign know about this? When did you find out?
4: We found out about this very recently, and I guess we'll see what happens tonight. But government censorship should be a concern to all of us, regardless of our political party.
3: You know, our team at MS Now asked the White House this morning specifically about this for comment, and the FCC, honestly, because there are a lot of people like yourself who have said this feels like censorship. I would also agree. They have yet to get back to us, but if the broadcast does not air on television, would you essentially say that you've been censored?
4: Absolutely. I think it's the most dangerous form of cancel culture. Mm-hmm. People at the top, powerful politicians, powerful media executives, censoring what we watch, what we read, what we say. And that, again, should be a concern to everyone who believes in the First Amendment and believes in the freedom of speech.
3: So what do you think ABC should do? You think they should air it anyway?
4: I'm still hopeful that we can have this interview on the air.
3: It's so interesting, Alicia, because James Tallarico, after that, we started talking about the AI ad, obviously, that Ken Paxton is running against him with an AI-generated version of him. And I said, it's interesting, your interview can't air on ABC, but AI ads can apparently air right here in Texas. You heard Tallarico say that he hopes that ABC still airs it on television. After the interview, we did get a comment from the White House. I'm going to read it. Jimmy Kimmel is play acting, as he often does, to create a false narrative about this administration's policies. Chairman Carr has not threatened him regarding interviewing James Tallarico or any other candidate. Any media outlet blindly amplifying Kimmel's egocentric delusion should insist on proof, of which they will find none. That's from White House spokesman Davis Engel. Alicia, perhaps we are going to see James Tallarico on Jimmy Kimmel tonight, because it sounds like the White House says they don't have a problem.
0: Incredible. Incredible that you got that interview. Incredible that you were able to ask him about that. I am thinking about what the representative said to Simone in the context of what we heard from Ohio Republican Senator Bernie Moreno, who's really been dismissing any of these concerns that Trump is a drag on the ticket. Let's play that sound and then we'll talk about it on the other side.
5: Do you believe that the president is hurting the Republican chances in November?
6: No, thinking like that is going to help hurt these candidates. I mean, that's catastrophically stupid. President Trump is the reason why Republicans won in 2024.
0: The difference, Eugene, is that Trump was on the ballot in 24. His approval rating wasn't yet in the tank. And I am just so struck by that. Why are Republicans so afraid of James Tallarico? Like, the position of strength would be like, air the episode. Let everybody see how weak this guy is. Their fear is its own tell, Eugene.
7: Yeah, in one breath, they will call him Low T Tallarico, which I've talked to him about. They will say that he looks like the guy from Mad TV and is weak. But then in the same breath, they will be worried about the ways in which he is making inroads here in Texas, whether it be with Democrats who are really excited. But also, you know, Alicia, I've talked to independents and Republicans in the months that I've been covering this Tallarico campaign and coming back and forth from D.C. to Texas, and there are folks who are minds are changing because of the ways in which Tallarico is talking about issues, right? He is laser focused on affordability. He's probably one of the better messengers that the Democratic Party has nationally at this point. And more importantly, for folks in Texas, he doesn't feel like a DC, a New York Democrat. And I think that is the thing that is so interesting about the ways in which he's operating. And when I talked to Republicans while I was in the room, you know, they are kind of in line with Bernie Moreno. They're saying, you know, whatever Donald Trump wants, you know, whatever Lola wants, Lola gets. And Donald Trump is Lola in this instance. But when I talk to folks who are actually doing the work of electing Republicans who aren't here, who are busy right now, they have a lot of concerns about what's going on as we're watching Donald Trump do this, as you put it yesterday, his quinceañera in here in Dallas, Texas.
0: I can't wait for that daddy-daughter dance. Michigan's Mike Rogers is speaking at the convention tonight, along with Mike Lawler of New York, who is also in a tight race. I mean, I think these are some of the most interesting speakers, Claire, because while they have maybe the most to gain in the way of money from the super PAC, they also potentially have the most to lose by tying themselves to Donald Trump. I don't know how much of this you actually got to watch, but it was interesting watching Republicans sort of do this two-step or trying to thread a needle, Claire, where they were there and their presence was supposed to be support of the president, but they did not say his name because they know that they don't want an oppo ad cut by their opponents that ties them directly to Donald Trump.
8: Yeah, they're going to be really careful about the language they use, especially in this day where bites can be taken out of context. So I think they will be very careful about praising Donald Trump, his name coming out of their mouth. The one that I really can't figure is Mike Lawler. I mean, Mike Lawler is in a district that Harris won, that Kamala won. I mean, what in the world does he think he's gaining by going down there? He's got to convince Harris voters if he's going to be the congressman again. And you don't convince Harris voters by going down to Trump's ego convention. So it is really a head scratcher to me. There's lots of things that went on when I was campaigning that I didn't go to that were part of the national party. Everyone understands you've got a race to run and you've got to be hyper-focused on local. So I think they all could have gotten a pass, except I guess he's just much more vindictive than typically party leaders have been in the past. And by the way, I got a solution on the Tallarico Jimmy Kimmel interview. I think Kimmel should announce tonight that he's going to air the interview, but openly invite Paxton to come and interview with him also. That way you check the box for equal time. And wouldn't we all like to see Jimmy Kimmel interview Paxton? I mean, I think that would be terrific television.
0: I mean, just all you have to do is play the sound of Donald Trump being like, listen, he's not the best looking, he's not the best dressed, but like, just trust me, it's going to be great for me. Real quick, before I let you go, Simone, I think one of the big surprises of the night, depending on your vantage point, was Democratic Senator John Fetterman giving a surprise video message at the convention. He then had a statement afterward. He said, I'm a lifelong Democrat who votes overwhelmingly with my party, and should the Senate flip in November, I will still be the 51st vote that I ran on. I think there are those who question whether or not that is true. Simone, he voted with Republicans 26% of the time last year, highest among Democratic senators. I know you are constantly speaking with folks on the Hill. Any sense? Are Dems concerned? Do they feel like in order to flip, they really need 5 seats to retake the Senate, not 4?
3: Well, look, Alicia, initially last night, a lot of people that I spoke to were dismissive of John Fetterman. They said they were disappointed in seeing him show up via video to introduce McCormick. There was no reason for him to do that. But we had Robert Garcia, the ranking member on the Oversight Committee, on the weeknight last night, and he said, oh, he's a non-factor. And my question to him and my question to all of the Democratic senators that I have been fervently texting with this morning is, what do you mean he's a non-factor? You're going to need his vote. And so what are you all going to do about John Fetterman? I think it is something Democrats are earnestly working through. Many of them say, we're just trying to get to November. But I'm like, what happens after November? What happens in January 3rd if you take, in January, if Democrats take the Senate? That matters. And the numbers and the margins are very important. Maybe people should start looking at Mississippi, Alicia. I'm very bullish on the Mississippi Senate race.
0: You have, and you know what? You have been. You are on record. If that comes through, you get to say, I told you so. Simone, I miss you so much. It is so good to see you. Congratulations on this interview. Thank you for taking the time to be with us. Eugene, it is nice to hear the two of you together on TV instead of in my ear for Clock It. Thank you both. Senator Claire McCaskill, I'm going to ask you to stay with us and catch more of Simone's interview with James Tallarico on the weeknight live from Dallas. That is 7 p.m. Eastern tonight. And we have breaking news today from the Supreme Court, again, weighing in on Missouri's congressional map. We're going to get you the latest decision. Plus, I'm going to ask a House Oversight Committee member about Trump's $5,000 promise to voters as Democrats promise to investigate his administration. And later, breaking another norm, Attorney General Todd Blanche's eyebrow-raising choice to speak at the glorified Trump rally in Dallas.
9: And Americans, thank you for choosing to make our country safe again.

0: Breaking this morning, the Supreme Court again blocked Missouri's effort to use a newly drawn congressional map that favors Republicans. The decision means, for now, the state will proceed with the 2022 map. It comes after weeks of chaotic legal sparring that left the state's congressional map in doubt, with just 54 days until Election Day. It also deals a major blow to Republicans' efforts to gerrymander their way into electoral victor at Donald Trump's command. Former Senator Claire McCaskill from the great state of Missouri is still with us. Claire, I want your reaction to this outcome, but I also want you to help me and the audience understand, if you are not in Missouri, why should you care about this?
1: Well, you should care about it because you had a Republican elected officials, statewide elected officials, who purposely did it in a way that they purposely tried to force the new map by refusing to do it in a timely way. So they thought they could get away with it if they had the primary with the new map, even if courts found later they weren't supposed to do that. They'd say, well, you know, they've already had the primary. Well, guess what? Republican judges called them on it. Republican judges said, you're not going to purposely violate the law and basically disenfranchise the people who have a right to petition their government in Missouri. And now the big question will be, how do they determine who the nominees are for the previous congressional districts that were not voted on in the primary? So it is a little bit of a legal question who gets nominated at this point. But this is a victory for our system of government. It's a victory for democracy because the courts held. Republican courts held. The Missouri Supreme Court, 5 of the 7 members are Republican, and it was a unanimous decision they made. And it'll be interesting to see what they do with the Secretary of State. They have him in front of him this morning on contempt.
0: Well, I have as much of an appetite for victories for democracy as I have for whatever cake it is that is sitting on your counter. I apparently am not alone. The internet is absolutely wild for your baking and your cooking. And apparently I'm not the only one who's seeking an invitation into that kitchen. You recently spoke with House Minority Leader Hakeem Jeffries for your new MS Now digital series, Political Potluck. And you talked about how the party is preparing to fight back this November. Let's play some of the conversation and then we'll discuss.
2: What else keeps you up at night right now?
3: Well, making sure that there's a free and fair election in November.
2: Okay.
3: Right? I think it's going to be critical.
2: I think that's fair. I mean, if I were you, I'd be up late at night about that. Plans in place?
3: Yes,
2: absolutely.
3: You
2: feel comfortable that you guys have done everything you need to do to try to secure? I mean, I know the state and local authorities are your best friends here.
3: I mean, I think we have to operate under the assumption that Republicans are going to deploy voter suppression as a vehicle to stave off being wiped out in November because of their failures and because of the Democratic vision of actually addressing the affordability crisis as opposed to viewing it as a hoax. Now, I think we have to systematically put together, which we have been doing, the largest voter protection effort in the history of the country. And that is going to involve a massive partnership that has been set in motion, House Democrats with Senate Democrats, with the Democratic Governors Association, with the Democratic Attorney Generals, along with the Democratic Secretaries of State, partnering with local officials who are the ones responsible for administering elections.
0: Senator, 2 questions in order of importance. 1, were you convinced? 2, what's in that meringue?
1: Well, first, the question is, yeah, I think they've been a lot of effort to be ready. Second question, that is actually homemade strawberry shortcake, and that is a whipped cream on top. And if people are smart enough to sign up for MS Now subscription service, which just came out this week, they will get one of these episodes every couple of weeks. And in each episode, we're going to have some food. And guess what? You can go on the app and get the recipe. So if you want to make that beautiful strawberry shortcake, all you got to do is sign up for MS Now subscription service. You're going to get all of the cable stuff we do, all of the shows, plus

0: 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Okay, next, Trump is promising cash. Democrats are promising investigations. I'm going to ask Oversight Democrat James Walkinshaw about the difference between the parties ahead of Election Day.
1: Maybe

0: from election. They're eyeing investigations into Trump's family business ventures, the Epstein files fallout, Trump's makeover, our nation's capital, and more. Joining me now, one of the Democrats on the House Oversight Committee, Virginia Congressman James Walkinshaw. He also serves on the Homeland Security Committee. Nice to have you in New York, Congressman. What did you make of the president promising $5,000 per American?
1: Look, you know, I think if someone believes that they're going to get $5,000 from Donald Trump, they maybe also believe he's the club champion at all of his golf courses. Mm. It ain't going to happen. He made a similar promise. Remember, he promised that he would give the American people a 20% Doge dividend. So the savings from Doge, which they originally estimated $2 trillion, everyone was going to get 20% of that, which worked out to almost precisely $5,000 for every single taxpaying American. I don't know. Did you get your $5,000?
0: I did not.
1: I don't think anyone did. He made that up. He's making this up.
0: I do check the mail every day, though, just on the hope that
1: today
0: is the day. Fox News, I want you to take a listen to how they reacted to these payments.
2: If the Republicans win the House, $5,000 for every adult citizen. So you do the quick math. That's about $1.3 trillion. I can hear the critics' heads exploding. They're saying out loud, I guarantee you, president is bribing voters to vote for Republicans to take over the House, and then he's bankrupting the country because the deficit and debt is huge, and inflation would come back if this comes into play. So how do you answer those criticisms?
3: Well, I'd say, first of all, what the president's talking about is fundamentally a dividend for American workers. What the president's just saying is, if you keep it going to the American people, if you keep us in power and allow us to continue to do these things, then you're going to share in some of the benefit of this incredible wealth that we're creating in the United States of America. I don't think it's a controversial idea.
0: I would call that clean up on aisle six.
1: Yeah, one, it sounded like Brett Baer?
0: Mm-hmm.
1: It sounded like he agreed with those critics, the way that mm-hmm. he was saying it. And then to see J.D. Vance have to try to interpret and translate what President Trump says is always pathetic. Look, it's not going to happen. It would almost be the equivalent of the entire discretionary budget. The federal government's discretionary budget is $1.9 trillion. It used to be $1.3 trillion, more than the entire Defense Department's budget. It is not going to happen. If they wanted to bring down costs for the American people, put money in their pocket, they could end the tariffs, they could end the war in Iraq, they could reverse the health care cuts. That would be thousands of dollars for every American.
0: It was notable to me that this promise of $5,000 came on the heels of reporting that the president had given $45,000 apiece to several of his aides. There's been a lot of conversation about the fact that Natalie Harp got $45,000. I actually think it's more notable that his deputy director of Oval Office Operations, Chamberlain Harris, received $45,000. You have MS Now noting earlier this year, Trump appointed Harris to serve on the U.S. Commission of Fine Arts, which has oversight over the president's White House ballroom project. A former White House chief ethics lawyer said those payments should be illegal. As a member of the House Oversight Committee, what questions do you have about those payments?
1: Well, the White House said that those payments were not related to those White House staff members' official duties.
0: Mm-hmm.
1: So my question would be, then what were they related to? Because plenty of people close to Donald Trump, they didn't all get $45,000. Cash payments. I think it's on its face a violation of federal law. I think it clearly was related to their work for the federal government in the White House. But I'd like to hear the White House President Trump explain then what were these gifts for.
0: I have less than a minute left, and I'm going a little bit off script here, but part of the reason that you're in New York is to commemorate September 11th, tomorrow, the 25th anniversary. You and I were both freshmen in college on September 11th. You were here in New York. 25 years later, what does that day mean?
1: It was transformational, I think, for our country, for our generation. I vividly remember the smoke and the smell and the first responders going into the most dangerous situation to try to help people. I remember the unity that our country had briefly in the wake of it. I hope one day we can get back to that unity without a terrible tragedy like that.
0: It is good to have you here in New York, even with that occasion in mind. Thank you so much, Congressman James Walkinshaw of Virginia. All right, we have brand new reporting on the safety of Americans, why experts are sounding the alarm, saying we are not prepared for another 9/11.

Last night, Donald Trump told us exactly what it's worth to him to keep Democrats out of power. $5,000 for every American adult. We know Democrats are planning sweeping oversight of the Trump administration if they take back control of the House this midterm.

0: As America prepares to mark the 25 years since the 9/11 terror attacks, some within the intelligence community fear our country has let its guard down. Former FBI counterterrorism agent and MS Now contributor Christopher O'Leary sounding the alarm on international terrorism, telling MS Now, quote, "We have lost the focus on it. The ideology has not died. We have fewer personnel, less expertise, fewer authorities, and less interagency support. And our international partners no longer trust us." With the nation's safety and security on the line, I want to bring in MS Now Justice and Intel reporter Ken Delaney. And Ken, the professionals you have spoken with, what is it that's keeping them up at night?
1: So many different things, Alicia. I think first and foremost, it's the decimation of the intelligence community, the intelligence agencies that has happened in the Trump administration. I mean, hundreds and hundreds of FBI counterterrorism officials, CIA professionals have left this government with decades and decades of experience. And other FBI personnel have been diverted to things like immigration raids and violent crime patrols. So there's that. There's also the larger picture. Al-Qaeda, we don't hear about it a lot, but it's metastasized. There are Al-Qaeda offshoots all over the world, and including places like the Sahel region of Africa, where there's a lot of violence happening and where military officials have said they're not sure that they can contain this, and they're very concerned about that the ideology that attacked us on 9/11 is still very much alive in the world.
0: 25 years, Congressman Jim Himes conducted a roundtable last night with Flight 93 families. This is part of what he said to them.
2: I've been concerned about a brain drain out of the IC, whether through retirements or otherwise. We collectively need to make sure that our cadre of IC professionals is strong and that they are allowed to do their jobs within the law and without fear of retribution if they say the wrong thing. That culture and talent pool is hard to create and easy to destroy, and we need to remain focused on preserving our single greatest advantage.
0: That is last week, not last night. Forgive me. What's it going to take to rebuild and to regain all of that brain drain that has occurred?
1: It's going to take years, and it's not going to happen in this administration because good people are not coming into this administration. They're leaving because they can't do their jobs, and that's the real concern. And a lot of these people, these professionals with decades of experience, they're not coming back. They have other jobs now in the private sector. So it's a really difficult problem. These are sort of the civil servants you don't read about in the headlines, but they've spent their lives working on this problem, and many of them are leaving.
0: Ken Delaney, thank you so much for being with us. Coming up, a new whistleblower complaint against the Trump administration, the likes of which we have never seen. The fire judge who filed it joins us for her first TV interview. But first, Lisa Rubin's conversation with five top state officials about what keeps them up ahead of midterms.

0: they cheat. We can't let that happen. They cheat. That's why we want to pass the Save America Act to stop the cheating. And we will. They say it's important not to have a voter ID because it's extraordinarily difficult for some people. They have more bullshit than any human beings on the planet.
1: That was the President of the United States mocking the estimated 2.6 million Americans who lack a government-issued photo ID. Now, we should note, not all of them are Democrats. That said, Trump's implication that Democrats are protecting non-citizens in order to gain political advantage, that's all false. But every day seems to bring new attempts to prove it anyway. The Justice Department is now expanding its effort to gain access to voter data by warning roughly 30 top election officials to retain records from the election 2 years ago. According to the New York Times, the letters also informed them they were under investigation and subject to ongoing litigation, although they were not told why. The Democratic Secretary of State from Nevada told the Times it's all part of an effort to flood the zone with harassment and intimidation. As the Wisconsin AG, Josh Call, told our own Lisa Rubin, confuse the hell out of voters.
2: We have less than 2 months to go until Election Day, and the Trump administration is trying to play a cat and mouse game with what the rules are going to be, in some cases, for ballots that have already gone out to voters. This is incredibly irresponsible. The only reason that people haven't called the president out, even within his own party, I think, is that people expect us to win in court. And I do too. But the fact that our president is creating this kind of potential chaos for our entire system of voting in the midterm elections is something that should be shocking to people.
1: With Americans' right to vote on the line, I want to bring back MS Now's Vaughn Hilliard from Dallas, Lisa Rubin, our senior legal reporter. She spoke to those AGs. Jonathan Capehart is a Pulitzer Prize-winning journalist and host of MS Now's The Weekend. And Tim O'Brien, a senior executive editor of Bloomberg Opinion and an MS Now political analyst. I get that if you want to speak for an hour and a half on stage and give a Fidel Castro-length speech, you're going to have to find some filler. And once you get past the part where you lie to Americans about giving them $5,000, a piece, you pivot to some of your greatest hits like the SAVE Act. I don't think that is about motivating any voter. I think that is about setting a predicate whereby the president can complain about the results of this election if they do not go in his favor.
3: Oh, absolutely. We have seen this act for months now, dare say a year and a half. He has been laying the predicate, sowing the seeds, whatever metaphor you want to use, so that if the November results don't go the way he wants them to go, he can say they cheated. The one thing that gives me solace from that interview that Lisa Rubin did with those attorneys general is from my own reporting, knowing that attorneys general, secretaries of state, particularly in the Democratic states, they have been preparing for what we're about to see in November for months now. Basically, since Trump's election, remember when he did all those executive orders, birthright citizenship and everything, and how quickly the states moved to sue? That's the planning. They had already been planning for those scenarios, and they've been planning and preparing for this. So Donald Trump, President Trump, can go and do the greatest hits of they're trying to rig the election and they're trying to steal everything. And oh, by the way, I'm going to give you $5,000 if you do what I want. But folks have their eyes, those folks have their eyes on the prize of what's really what's at stake in November.
1: You lace in a little Macho Man, you got yourself a full convention. Lisa Rubin, quite impressive. Five AGs all working together. Let's take a listen to some of your conversation with them, and then we'll talk about it on the other side.
4: What keeps me up at night is the federal government seizing ballots in a closely contested election and taking custody and control of them after the ballots are cast and before they're counted.
2: That kind of seizure of ballots, that's not a legitimate law enforcement exercise under any circumstances. The only reason to seize ballots like that when there are ballots that haven't been counted is to interfere with a free and fair election.
5: I truly think at this point, the reason why we haven't seen the attempt to seize tabulators or to seize ballots or receipts is because, you know, the DOJ could not get a warrant in order to seize any of those things. And that if they could have, they probably would have already done so by now.
1: Lisa, help me unpack what we heard from the AGs there.
6: Yeah, Alicia, I want to differentiate between what you just heard from AG Dana Nessel of Michigan and what you heard from Rob Bonta of California and Josh Call of Wisconsin. What Dana Nessel was talking about is the president's fixation with past elections in her state and talking about efforts like we saw actually succeed in Fulton County to obtain voting information. That's dangerous enough because it undermines trust in the election and it maybe subjects certain people to investigation and prosecution. But what Bonta and Call are talking about is something even more frightening. It is the potential federal seizure of ballots that have not yet been counted and or certified, which would prevent those states or certain localities from reaching final results in those elections. That is uncharted territory here. And yet, when I asked each of the five of them what keeps them up at night as they are planning for and meeting with each other to brain game or brain trust, their legal response to this election, that was the largest concern by far, that the federal government that has historically been a partner in making sure our elections are free and fair, safe and secure, is now the threat from within that they have to most solidly fortify their legal walls against.
1: Can you just help us understand, Lisa, if all of a sudden the federal government shows up and says, okay, give us your ballots, like what is then the legal recourse for these AGs?
6: Well, I think they run to court, and it differs by state, Alicia, because in certain states, it is legally not permissible under that state law to give custody or control of ballots to someone else, even if that someone else is the federal government. But let's say they do succeed and they have a search warrant that's been approved by a federal judge, then the next move for a state attorney general is to go to court and file what's called a Rule 41G motion for the return of property seized by the federal government. And obviously, they can't exactly game out how that's going to go down. Their hope is that it never goes down. But the message I heard from Bonta and the others very clearly is that they are prepared for all of these contingencies. I imagine that there is some library of briefs and motions that they are all sharing with one another. And as William Tong, who's the AG of Connecticut, told me, they are relying on each other in this moment, particularly because their historic federal partners are not people anymore that they can trust. That's a dramatic point to make as well. You know, they each basically said, there are people on the ground in our respective states that we have worked with that we know we can pick up the phone and call. But all of those people are now subject to interference by people in Washington who themselves have given their agendas themselves over to whatever Donald Trump wants. And as a result, that special agent in charge in Seattle or Hartford may not be someone we can work with reliably anymore because that person can be removed from their job or messed with by the people in Washington. That's also a very frightening proposition going into this election. And like Jonathan, the solace I take is in the amount of preparation and thinking that they have done as we walk into this uncertain universe. You know, today's hanging chad is something we can't imagine or foresee right now, but I guarantee you there's going to be something like that in 2026, even if we can't wrap our heads around what it is.
1: I will admit that a lot of their efforts to mess with the elections end up translating as very technocratic. I think, though, election officials showing up at your polling place and saying, I would like you to give me those ballots, please, reads as a shakedown, even if you are not someone who is wildly familiar with the intricacies of American democracy and voting.
7: And it's raw intimidation. It's meant to be intimidating. It's meant to make poll workers and secretary at the, you know, at the ground level and secretaries of state at the highest part of the electoral food chain in each state feel intimidated and cautious. And we can hope that they do have their legal artillery in place. But remember, you know, in 2020, no one anticipated that the Trump crew would try to get fake slates of voters, electoral, you know, voters into the mix. Like, they found different holes in the armor to penetrate. And I did some reporting around 2020 and talked to a lot of secretaries of state, both in red and blue states, and they all, for good reason, were very confident that they could keep their hands on the process. They were used to working together. They saw it as a nonpartisan process. They were not used to the federal government coming down in the way that the Trumpsters did. And at the end of the day, we see the mess that they caused. And the reason it's happening is Donald Trump is reading the polls. He knows he's in a corner. He did the same thing in 2015 and 2016. He kept insisting Hillary Clinton was going to steal the election because he didn't think he was going to win. He did the same thing in 2020. He's doing it again now. And for someone who cheats at the most mundane things like golf, and then at grander epic constitutional things like the January 6th insurrection that he incited, to stand up at a podium and say the opposition is populated with cheaters and I'm here to stand up for the law and due process is a little hard to swallow. Secondly, these orders coming out of the Justice Department are coming out of the Civil Rights Division, which is a division inside the DOJ that's been gutted by the Trump crew. Its historic mission was to protect the civil rights and legal protections for average Americans. And what they've turned that part of the DOJ into now is essentially a weaponization arm that allows the Trump administration to try to illegally hang on to power.
1: There's also the third element. When you say the Trump crew, I know you mean the people who have institutional
7: yes.
1: power, but I think it is worth noting, Vaughn, that part of the Trump crew are the folks who were in that room last night, who were cheering and jeering when the president revved up his talking points on the Save America Act. What was the response in the room?
8: It was a loud cheer and applause. Most of the folks in the room got on their feet as the president mentioned the SAVE Act, and he said, repeated five times, quote, "we will," in terms of their future ability to pass it. Of course, there is no future in which they will have 60 votes in order to pass the SAVE Act, but that is a reality that doesn't matter for a great many of Donald Trump's base. And we know from our reporting that this continues to be a galvanizing issue, and that's exactly what Donald Trump is trying to do, is turn out folks that for multiple election cycles in a row have been keen to vote for MAGA-backed candidates because of Donald Trump's conspiracy theories about past elections. And I think that we should be clear that the fact that Lisa got these five attorneys general to go on camera is no small thing. The fact that they are coordinating and engaging in such a public way in which they want the public to understand that they are prepared goes to show that after five election cycles in which the president has claimed there to be fraud, that they believe that there is the likelihood that this federal government, the executive branch, will seek to push the constitutional bounds of what norms and state laws and those in which local jurisdictions have appropriately been able to maintain the integrity of their election processes in for decades past are going to be challenged. We have reported that local Republican and Democratic officials, secretaries of state, are concerned about these very efforts by the administration. Donald Trump himself said on the record that he wished that they had seized machines following the 2020 election. He didn't end up doing that. But we know from this administration they're trying to build an effective federal citizen list of or voters list, and they are cross-checking them. And this is all about ways in which they can seek to try to justify either to one particular judge to move forward with these efforts or justify potentially illegal actions to the American public of why it was necessary for them to move in such a swift manner.
1: Lisa, I think it is worth noting that as we are all focused on the next 55 days and as the president is focused on the 2026 election, he's also trying to change the rules for elections that are years down the road. You have him proposing a plan to overhaul the 2030 census. Help us understand how those two things are connected.
6: Well, they're all about suppressing the votes of people that he doesn't want to count, essentially, Alicia. By changing the rules of the census, that would also change how congressional districts are apportioned. If you don't count every person that lives in a district, but instead are focused only on people whose citizenship you can validate for, concretely, you can see how that would change the nature of how many districts certain states have. And obviously, that might change the apportionment of congressional seats in states that we traditionally think of as blue states, states like California and New York, but increasingly all around the country and large cities where immigrant populations exist, and maybe in places where people don't even think about immigrant populations being large. I talked yesterday with William Tong, the Attorney General of Connecticut, about the ice surges in Danbury and in New Haven, not places that we think of as really large Latino communities, but yet this is an effort to change whose vote matters, how many votes certain people get, while he's also changing the rules of the game for this upcoming election. It's all of a piece.
1: Yeah, and he's been really explicit that for him, part of the census is about redistricting, but it also is about where Congress sends money.
3: Yeah, I mean, just listening to Tim, am I the only person here after hearing that? It's all 3/5 a person.
9: Mm-hmm.
3: All over again, right. what the president is proposing for 2030. And yeah, it's about picking and choosing his voters and the people who get to vote to basically keep him and his followers in power.
7: And what you look like.
3: Right, in perpetuity. I'm sorry, I'm just sort of blown away by just what Lisa was able to like tie all the things together.
1: It's the arcade of cruelty that you've been referencing.
3: Well, yes, and I've written many times, Donald Trump is probably the most transparent chief executive I have ever had to cover. And when he's saying things, my first initial thought is he truly believes this, plus he's projecting. And so we should not think that it is out of the realm of the possible that he very well might try to steal the 2026 election in preparation for the 2028 election. And so that's why to hear the attorneys general talk about their fear of him seizing ballots before they've been tabulated, yes, that has been a secret concern of mine, and I'm glad that they're talking about it out loud, because all of these things are of a piece, and the American people need to understand that each little seemingly picayune piece is one piece in a 1,000-piece jigsaw puzzle of the ocean.
7: Because he needs to establish malfeasance to federalize the elections.
1: And I need to get us to commercial break. Lisa Rubin, thank you so much for bringing us your incredible reporting. Vaughn, Jonathan, Tim, you are all sticking with me. We have to talk about Todd Blanche's norm-shattering appearance at last night's convention, what he said, and how the DOJ is responding to allegations the AG broke the law on national TV.
10: Okay, it's just a laxative.

0: There was one moment on the stage in Dallas last night that was without any modern precedent. Never before had a sitting U.S. Attorney General delivered partisan remarks at a national party convention. That is, until Todd Blanche.
1: To evil men and women in this country, know this. President Trump will hold you accountable. If you traffic children, you will be held accountable. If you sell death in a pill, you will be held accountable. If you choose violence, you will be held accountable. And if you steal from people who work hard and pay taxes, you will be held accountable. Now that is making America safe again.
0: Okay, let's put aside the fact that Donald Trump did pardon violent January 6 offenders. Blanche's remarks were a stunning break in the tradition of avoiding the appearance of using the DOJ to tip the balance of power in an election. Vaughn, Jonathan, and Tim are all back with me. Vaughn, was there anyone inside the administration who said, hey, this is a bad idea?
2: No, because the administration has made consistently clear in the lead up to its 2024 election that the DOJ is not an independent body of the executive branch. And yesterday was the most clear, I think, recognition of that here. And I just want to underline, well, Todd Blanche focused on crime, child trafficking, the selling of illegal pills and drugs in the United States. We should be clear about why the independence matters, and that is that attorneys general pass, the Department of Justice, the FBI, they have had to play uncomfortable roles in investigating members of the executive branch or officials that were working there within. If you go back to Jeff Sessions, Rod Rosenstein, there are investigations, there is information, intelligence that comes in that ultimately warrants inquiries and investigations. And that is why when you see Todd Blanche sitting with other cabinet officials, it's not just about the President of the United States and his family and the conflicts of interest and potential concerns around their decisions and actions in the White House, but it's also about all cabinet officials and all executive branch members and officials and government employees.
0: The statement from the White House is basically like, go read the Hatch Act. If you've actually read the Hatch Act is very clear about right. The fact that only the president and the vice president are exempt from this and can actually participate in political events. The Hatch Act, though, is absolutely teethless if you have an administration that doesn't want to enforce it. So where does that leave us?
3: It leaves us as spectators around a power grab. And it's not just Todd Blanche, by the way. Pete Hegseth, the Secretary of War, has also campaigned for Trump. And I think for both of those agencies, they're perfect examples of why you don't want them politicized. Hegseth oversees the U.S. military in conjunction with Trump. We don't want even the shadow of an idea that U.S. troops might go onto the streets to make an election turn for the president. In the same breath, you don't want the attorney general deciding to weaponize the DOJ as it already is being weaponized to turn an election for a president. And of course, presidents from different administrations push those agencies on a policy basis toward their own goals. But that is all meant to be entirely separate from the electoral process. And the fact that Trump and his team have no respect for that division and are so comfortable to go onto a national stage and say, yes, we're here to party, is very disturbing, and people should see it for what it is, which it's anti-constitutional, it's anti-democratic, and it's a power grab.
0: Well, and on the substance of what Blanche had the bravado to say, the fact that he said he was going to go after people who traffic children when this administration has botched the release of the Epstein files, the fact that he said he's going to go after you if you sell pills to a kid, fentanyl apprehensions are down in part because the resources at DHS are so busy going to the president's deportation machine. What was it he's actually trying to sell?
4: I wrote down here that in that litany of things, child trafficking, mm-hmm. pills, violent crime, stealing, he kept saying President Trump will hold you accountable. Mm. Remember, Todd Blanche was President Trump's personal attorney during all of his criminal investigations and trials. And what he's saying there is, he will be doing these things on behalf of this one man and not on behalf of the American people, which is what we are used to, which is the way it's supposed to be. The Attorney General of the United States is supposed to be, while appointed by the president, separate, independent, and doing things to make sure that the rule equal justice under law pertains to everyone. And now we're living in a situation where we have an attorney general who says his fealty is to the president of the United States, but also an attorney general who's going to be in the control center on election day doing God knows what to help the boss rig the election. And that to me is the overarching thing that makes me really uncomfortable. As much as I'm heartened by a Democratic secretaries of state, attorneys general preparing for everything, how do you prepare for an administration that will do and say anything to hang on to power? Who's to say that a federal agent shows up at a ballot at a polling place and says, here's our warrant, give us the ballots, and they, how do we know?
3: With ICE agents standing nearby.
4: With ICE agents.
0: And then how do you retain faith in the process when all of a sudden it's taking a very long time to get answers about who won an election? Vaughn Hilliard, Tim O'Brien, thank you both so much. Jonathan, you have to stay with me a little bit longer. Sure. Still ahead, a story you're going to see first here on MS Now. An immigration judge fired by the DOJ filed a first of its kind whistleblower complaint, which she's alleging when she joins us live for her first TV interview.

0: warned months earlier that the White House was tracking her rulings on a new Trump administration policy that she found unlawful. She tells MS Now's Laura Barron Lopez and Fallon Gallagher that the timing of her firing seemed too coincidental. No other judges in San Francisco were fired the day that she was fired, and her termination was not part of a mass dismissal. The White House and Justice Department did not respond to requests for comment from MS Now. I want to bring in that fired immigration judge, Chloe Dillon. Jonathan Capehart is also still with us. Judge Dillon, thank you so much. Those words, the White House is watching this. In what context was that said, and what did you take it to mean?
1: It was in the context of a discussion with my immediate supervisor about my position on this new policy, where when ICE or DHS made a request for a case to be transferred from one venue to another, for example, to a detained court, that it would happen automatically and as an administrative matter and not under the precedent that applied to whether that change of venue should be granted.
0: So if I'm understanding this correctly, you believe that process was unlawful. You shared that information with others. At what point do you believe the DOJ decided to retaliate?
1: Well, I sent an email that was related to the arrest of an unaccompanied minor in my at the San Francisco Immigration Court on August 20th, 2025. And 48 hours after I sent that email, I was fired.
0: The Trump administration has reportedly fired at least 135 immigration judges since the president returned to the White House. The administration says the president, the AG, have the full constitutional authority to remove them. What's at stake for with your lawsuit, not just for you, but for other judges?
1: Well, I do think that the existence of the immigration courts is at stake. I think that if you read Project 2025, for example, what it states is that it would prefer to house all of these decisions under DHS and ICE and not have the immigration courts play a role in the process of deciding who remains in the United States and who is removed from the United States. And so I think fundamentally what's at stake is whether we continue to have a neutral, independent, and unbiased adjudication of immigration cases, or whether those adjudications are done solely through the Department of Homeland Security and ICE.
0: It is wild to me in part, Jonathan, because if you wanted to be honest about what it would take to do what the administration has proposed in the way of their mass deportation machine, you'd actually need a surge of immigration judges. You'd need more people who were able to adjudicate this. The fact that they are summarily firing people who disagrees with them is them telling on themselves.
2: Yeah. You know, immigration judges to adjudicate what they're doing. They don't want the judges. They don't want this layer of protection, if you will, for people who are doing all the right things. A lot of these people have been told, here's the process. Here's what you can and must do legally to go through the process. And folks have been snatched up following those processes. Folks have had their legal status completely changed overnight and have been whisked away. And the fact that Judge Dillon, I applaud her for coming forward and doing this whistleblower complaint and speaking with Alicia today, because much in the way that those state attorneys general spoke to Lisa Rubin, by being public and talking about these things, letting the American people know what is happening, I think is vitally, vitally important. And Alicia, if I may, can I ask the judge
0: please
2: a question? Because I wonder, Judge Dillon, you were fired, you're coming forward. Can you please just give folks who are watching an idea of the pressure that judges are under, the ones who are still there, and then whether you think the judicial branch, whether that branch of government is going to withstand all of this pressure. Is it going to survive, given an administration that seems hell-bent on destroying it all?
1: Well, are the immigration courts going to survive this administration, going to survive the plans that this administration has? I honestly don't know. I don't know whether the immigration courts will survive this term. I think that the policies that they have put in place have indicated that they do not want the type of adjudication that has happened in the past with the immigration court. The pressure that the immigration judges are under, at this point, over 120 judges have been fired, and it's happening with such regularity, and it's really sort of pieced out. You know, you'll go 6 weeks and then you'll hear that another judge has been fired, and then you'll go another week and you'll hear that six judges were fired. And so there is this constant reminder to the judges who are sitting on the bench that if you don't comply with what they want you to do, and again, this is an administration that advertised for deportation judges, then you will be fired. I think that every judge knows another judge who has been fired. And because the official communication as to our firing is a three-sentence document that says that you are fired under Article 2, you know, there isn't any expectation of what exactly it is that is going to get you fired. And so for that reason, I think that immigration judges really are deciding cases in an environment of intimidation and fear as to whether they will lose their jobs if they make a certain decision in a certain case.
0: An already difficult job made absolutely impossible. Judge Chloe Dillon, thank you so much for coming forward, and thank you so much for your time today. Jonathan Capehart, as always, thank you.
2: Thanks.
0: Be sure to catch Jonathan every Saturday and Sunday starting at 7 a.m. on the weekend right here on MS Now. Next, what do Republicans have to sell to voters when there's no big wins to run on? Get ready. It sure will scare you.
3: These people aren't even socialists. They're communists and they're anarchists, and they hate our country.

0: It may have been dubbed Trumpapalooza, but based on last night's convention speeches, perhaps a better name would have been the Red Scare.
1: This is an election between common sense and communism. Between America-loving patriots and hate-America extremists. The only thing they can agree on is their disgusting hatred of America and our great president. These people are sick.
2: The Democrat Party has been completely taken over by crazy communists. I call it the Bolshevik Revolution in the Democrat Party.
3: The Democrats, extreme candidates, won't rip that heart out of our chest. They hate our culture. They hate what it means to be American. Hear me, Dallas, not on our watch.
0: Crazy, communist, extreme, it's like MAGA Mad Libs. Republican speakers spent more time warning about their Democratic opponents than they did touting their own accomplishments. And why would that be? The New York Times puts it this way. Despite the bravado, the decision to focus so much attention on vilifying Democrats amounted to a tacit admission that the best shot Republicans may have a victory, or at least staving off a wave of defeat, is to paint the alternative as worse. My next guest is known for running a campaign on hope and change instead of fear and anxiety. Jim Messina was the former campaign manager for President Obama's re-election bid and a former White House deputy chief of staff for operations. Jim, indeed, hope and change, this is not. How far does this get them?
4: Look, you know, as you said, I ran a national campaign based on hope, and I'll tell you what I learned. You only run on fear when you have nothing left to offer. When you have no recipe for the future, you run on fear, and that's what they're doing. They can't talk about the president's approval rating because it's at 35%. They don't want to talk about $4.27 gas. They don't want to talk about utility prices and grocery prices. You know, you contrast that. I thought it was a brilliant move, Alicia, last night that the Democrats in the House, led by Hakeem Jeffries, did an ad on the NFL football game, laying out very clearly what a Democratic majority looks like, what they will do to make people's lives actually materially better. That is hope versus fear. And in campaigns, you want to be on the offense, not the defense. And those clips you just showed show a party in full panic.
0: It's really something to claim you need to take back America when you have a full trifecta. The other way that Republicans are trying to flip the script is with that weird attack line that was made popular by Tim Walz during the 2024 cycle. Here was Tim Scott last night.
5: This midterm, we face the most dangerous, radical, and frankly, weird Democrat candidates in American history.
0: Of course, Scott isn't the only Republican who's used that. You advance using that line before talking about Abdul El-Sayed. Isn't that weird to use that line when you have the president of your own party posting videos of himself as the Green Lantern with his face superimposed on Hulk Hogan's body? Like, do they really want to get into a battle over who is the weirdest here?
4: No, they don't. You're exactly right. You know, the president's tweets have become, frankly, the weirdest thing I've ever seen in American politics, and they do not want to get in this fight. What they should be doing is

0: looking at the camera and saying, here's what we're going to do to reverse the president's tariffs policies. Here's what we're going to do to lower the gas prices. Here's what we're going to do to work with the Democrats to make your life better. But they don't have any of those things because they've screwed this up. They have all the power. They could do all of this right now, but instead they're making it materially worse. So they're left to, frankly, weird things like Tim Scott trying to give a sermon on weirdness.
1: J.D. Vance is going to speak tonight. A lot of chatter about whether or not he's going to run for president. Political reporting, Vance allies believe the vibes are getting better for the potential 2028 standard bearer, and that Trump has privately said that Vance will be the nominee. I'm not sure, Jim, how many more times we can do this, like, my allies say that things are going well for me, and the president I serve and ran with is finally willing to say in private that maybe he'll support me. But I wonder what you think we hear from Vance tonight.
0: It's going to be the biggest tightrope you and I have seen in American politics in a while. Like, he's going to have to defend policies that he knows are wildly controversial and really unpopular. He's going to have to praise a guy who swing voters do not like. And if he doesn't, he's going to, like, screw up the only vote he really needs, which is Donald Trump. This is what the modern Republican Party has done by their fealty to Donald Trump. And so he has a really difficult speech tonight. I think what you're going to see is he's just going to suck up to Donald Trump because he's in a primary in the race for the presidency, despite the fact that everything he says is going to hurt him in the general election.
1: Jim Messina, it is always so good to have your perspective. Thank you so much for being with us.
0: Thank you. Have a good one.
1: All right. While Republicans in Texas try to scare voters, Democrats are staking their chances on the issues, hammering the cost crunch of life under Trump. Congressman Jason Crow has been on the ground in Texas. What he is hearing from voters next.

0: While Republicans gear up for night two of their midterm Trumpapalooza in Dallas, Democrats are mounting an attack on the president's economic policies, linking corruption and the war in Iran to the financial pain so many working class Americans are feeling.
1: While the elite and the wealthy and the privileged in the rooms across the street where Donald Trump is hanging out get wealthier and belly up and make money off the American people's backs, it's the American working class that does the fighting, that does the dying, and pays for all of it. Well, working class folks are over it. We're done.
0: That Democratic Congressman Jason Crow joins us now from Dallas. He is a former Army Ranger and member of the Intelligence and Armed Services Committees. Congressman, I am accustomed to speaking with you from Washington, D.C., from Colorado. Tell me what you think the opportunity was for Democrats here in Dallas, Texas.
1: Well, I came here to Dallas, Alicia, because as the battleground co-chair for House Democrats, I made a promise last year that we're going to go on the offensive. We're going to go everywhere. We're going to go deep into red territory. We're going to go across this country, leave no stone unturned. And we're not going to allow them to lie and distort the truth and continue their corruption. We're going to hold them accountable. And that's what we're doing here in Dallas and across the country. And we're not going to stop doing it.
0: I can't tell, Congressman, if the jams I am hearing are yours or the organizers of Trumpapalooza, but we're going to work our way through it together. And I want to play you a new ad from Majority Leader Jeffries as your party really drills into the costs Americans are facing. Take a listen.
2: He says this is a golden age. Look around. Grocery prices up. Gas up. Health insurance premiums up in some cases $1,000 or more. You're working hard, but you can't thrive. You can barely survive. So who got that golden age? The wealthy, the well-off, the well-connected. Republicans party in Dallas today without a care about your tomorrow.
0: Can he now claim to care about affordability when he has had a full trifecta since he took office?
1: Absolutely not. I mean, those clips you played earlier of last night's speeches, it's remarkable in the worst possible way, right? The fear-mongering, the scare tactics, it's as if they don't control every branch of government and haven't been in charge of things for the last 2 years. It's crazy, and Americans know better. I mean, Americans know what's going on here. That's why we're going to win. You know, I have helped recruit and support candidates across this country. We have 40-plus candidates who are going to flip the House, help us retake this country, bring down costs, restore our democracy. We set up a fund, Service First Leadership Fund, to support all these candidates who are battling it out in the toughest districts in the country, who are going to fight and win, and I'm proud to support them.
0: I want to turn to Iran and the latest prediction from this president. Take a listen.
3: I think the war will end immediately after the election.
4: Because
3: they can't hold out any longer. They're desperate to try and affect the election so that we can get a nice, weak group of people in there and leave them alone and let them have their nuclear weapon. Yes, a negotiation could possibly happen, but it's not something we're looking at. This war will end immediately after our election.
0: Okay, I don't need to tell you that timeline has constantly shifted, and now we have got a new calendar date to circle. Your sense of if we are any closer to a resolution here?
1: No, we're not. This war never should have started. Americans don't want it. Donald Trump actually campaigned on ending this endless cycle of conflict because he knows Republicans and Democrats and independents alike all want this over. We don't want quagmires. We don't want endless conflict. We are done spending trillions of dollars, literally $3+ trillions of dollars over the last two decades on war in the Middle East. We want out. I want out. And as somebody who served in those wars, I don't want to send the next generation to do fighting and dying again in a war that's going to end poorly. So this president never should have started it. We've spent hundreds of billions of dollars in direct and indirect costs that should be in the pockets of Americans, that should have gone to reduce health care and the cost of housing, but it's instead been poured down to drain yet again by another quagmire in the Middle East. So Democrats are the ones that keep on forcing votes to end this war. Congress can end it. It's the congressional Republicans that have refused to join forces with us to wrap this up and to bring our troops home.
0: Democratic Congressman Jason Crow joining us from Dallas, Texas. Congressman, thank you. And thank you for spending part of your day with us. I'm Alicia Menendez. I'm going to see you back here tomorrow and every weekday for more On the Line at noon Eastern. Be sure to follow the show on social media, our handle everywhere at On the Line and us now. The Moment with Katie Turr is up next.

0: Good to be with you. I'm Ali Vitale, in for my friend Katie Turr, and there is a lot of pretending going on in Texas today. Pretend I'm on the ballot in the midterm elections, President Trump urged Republican voters, as he appears to pretend he's still as popular as he was in 2016 or 2024, for that matter. Don't believe your eyes. The arena is as crowded as it ever was. People are waiting to get in, he claimed in Dallas last night in front of some half-empty sections. He may also be pretending he's still as in touch with everyday voters as he used to be, because what he seems to be focused on is pretending what voters say in poll after poll they are focused on is actually a fake problem.
1: They use the word affordability, right? It's fake. They are so fake. And I'm bringing the prices way down, way, way down. We control the hormone straight. I think we should call the hormone straight. We should call it the Trump straight. I should get something out of it. The Trump straight.
0: That brings us to the AI slop the president has been leaning into online. 60 posts in just 10 hours ahead of the Texas convention, as Peter Baker noted in the New York Times, claiming sovereign lands and conveniently appearing younger, thinner, and more muscular. The magic of AI. There is the AI video, too, of Donald Trump as Green Lantern, donning the powerful ring that allows him to turn his will into reality. Paul Waldman points out the irony on his Substack, that Trump's greatest failure and source of frustration lies in the very fact that he is most definitely not Green Lantern. Donald Trump has no magic ring, and the AI slop is obviously trolling, but it's also significant when it's coming from the commander-in-chief. As Baker writes in the Times, quote, Mr. Trump's critics, who never considered him a model of stability in the first place, now point to these frenetic bursts of fantasy and vanity as proof that the 80-year-old president is deteriorating further with age. Let's start there with MS Now senior Washington reporter and co-host of The Weekend, Eugene Daniels, on the ground at the convention in Dallas, Punchbowl News co-founder and MS Now political contributor Jake Sherman, and senior writer at The Dispatch and MS Now contributor David Drucker is here on set with me. But Eugene, you do get to go first because you're at the center of all of it. And I think if we pull at this idea of the fantasy of it all, plus the AI slop, there's also the reality then of what his party is facing in these upcoming midterms against the backdrop of Trump's declining approval ratings, a deepening affordability crisis. And I wonder, as you've been talking to voters on the ground, how they are supposed to square the reality that Trump is trying to present with the reality that is actually reality.
2: The people here aren't really living in the actual reality that all of us and the voters that are probably right outside of this little bubble are living in. When you talk to folks here, whether they are people that work in the Republican political apparatus or they're people who just wanted to come and see their favorite president, they seem to be living in the reality that Donald Trump has created. And Donald Trump has always been very good at creating a reality for other people to live in, full of all the kinds of things that he wants to be true, even if they aren't true. And that's been on full display. I wrote something for our newsletter today about the cognitive dissonance that is happening here and on absolutely full display. And it's not just Donald Trump and his very long speech last night, where if you were a person who woke up from a coma, you would think that Donald Trump was running again and wasn't the person in charge of the country at this point. You have Ana Paulina Luna saying that people who work for the public good or supposed to be working for the public good should not be benefiting off of that monetarily when Donald Trump has $2.2 billion in that first year. You have Secretary Bessent talking about how Joe Biden was asleep and, you know, Donald Trump doesn't sleep. But, like, we've seen him close his eyes in cabinet meetings. So it is like a completely different world in which is being inhabited here. And almost none of the issues that the American people are feeling and that are more importantly going to be voting on in actually pretty soon, because there's ballots that are already going out around the country. Folks are going to be voting and on things that Donald Trump and his team aren't talking about. I don't think that $5,000 dividend that probably isn't going anywhere, you know better than I, in Congress isn't going anywhere. But those are the kinds of little things that they're dangling out there, hoping against hope that something different will happen than what we are all looking at, all of the historical trends, the polling, and talking to voters here on the ground and in other parts of the country. that's what we see. Donald Trump wants folks to see something completely, completely different, Ali.
0: Yeah, and he's forcing his party to live in that reality with him as well, as he forced the issue of having a convention and then forced Republicans in tough seats to have to make a decision of, okay, is it better for me to go and bank on MAGA turnout, or is it better for me to stay home and just pretend that it's better to go to any local event that I can possibly find, because that is where the focus should be. You know, David, we are also currently watching the president on the ground in Arlington, Texas right now. He's going to give remarks and meet with Medal of Honor recipients at the Honor Museum there. You can see him there with Charlotte Jones of the Dallas Cowboys. We're going to wait and see what he says. And of course, if he takes questions, that is always intriguing. So we're going to keep an eye there. But I think the other thing that I've been thinking about throughout this convention is the ways in which this midterm, to me, is a test of where the Trump coalition is. Because what the White House is banking on, and what some of the more optimistic Republicans I talk to are banking on, is that the MAGA coalition that makes up that 30-some-odd percent that was always baked into supporting Trump, that they are the ones that are going to turn out. But I will say anecdotally, I have met voters who say, I voted for Trump three times, and this just doesn't feel like a president that's making good on the things that he campaigned on. And so I wonder if you think the coalition is as strong as a lot of these folks in the White House and on the Hill are banking on when they say, let's pretend that Trump is on the ballot.
3: Yeah, so this is the real quizzical thing for me, is I understand on the one hand why the party and the party strategists might conclude, listen, we're going to be tied to Donald Trump no matter what. Democrats are going to make sure of that.
0: Yeah.
3: So we might as well get out of it what is possible. And what's possible to get out of it is, if we make him the centerpiece and the focal point, not in every race, but in most races, then maybe it juices that turnout that we get when President Trump is on the ballot that we haven't seen in midterm elections when he's not on the ballot. The problem is that they're not having a problem necessarily with Trump loyalists, right, who are going to look past a lot of the shortcomings in the economy and foreign policy. So you know what? He's always been our guy. He's always been for us. We're going to be there for him. Where the president and where Republicans are having issues are the outer bands of the Republican coalition. I'm talking about, you know, we say this all the time, Ali, normie Republicans, right?
0: Yeah. To the extent they still exist.
3: Yeah, but they do. And they're conservatives first, they're Republicans first, and they're Trump voters second or third. But they've always stuck with the president in three elections, because they've decided he's better than whatever the Democrats have on offer, particularly in 2024. These are the exact voters that are having issues with him, because they were willing to put up with the peccadilloes as long as he delivered on the economy, and they don't think he is. And so conventions like this, two-day rallies like this, two-hour speeches like the one he gave last night, those are reminders to them of exactly what they're flustered with and tired of. And so I don't necessarily see how that solves the turnout problem, unless the hope is it's the low propensity voters that they get that only show up in presidential years. But again, if you're missing the Republican regulars, which are an undervalued part of Trump's success when he's been successful, then the Republicans are still going to be in trouble.
0: Yeah, the people who are habituated to coming out as Republicans in presidential years, whether or not they are active Trump fans or just people who say, well, I'm going to vote for the Republican because the Democrat doesn't feel better. Jake, just take us inside what you're hearing from Republicans, maybe those who went, those who didn't go to Dallas, and what they make of what they've seen from this president on the Republican side. And then for Democrats who are saying, we see what Trump is doing and we're keen to let him do it, but we're also going to put out ads talking about cost of living. Are they getting what they hope to get here?
4: I would say what they hope to get, they're getting exactly that, which is Donald Trump plastered all over televisions and all the attention on Donald Trump and him saying he's going to send out these checks, which is a tacit acknowledgement in my thoughts, Ali, that the economy is not good. Affordability is not getting better. And, what you said is absolutely right, which is the ads they are putting out are not about Donald Trump. They're about affordability, which is on top of every poll for Republicans and Democrats across the country. And what is even more heartening to Democrats is that the president's political operation is signaling that they're going to put out ads with Donald Trump in it. Mm-hmm. I mean, like, you might like what this Congress has done, you might not, but like, every single public poll and private poll indicates that he is underwater. He is more underwater in the soft Republican districts that make up the outer edges of this Republican majority. So I would say, to the extent anyone is watching this, and it's not clear to me, I mean, maybe you guys know something I don't do, and this poll is exactly what I'm talking about, by the way, but I can't assume that the ratings are that high for this stuff. And if we'll the see. Idea, as Drucker said, is to drive up turnout among Republican faithful, you know, I guess that works to some extent, but, you know, I don't see a lot of Republican presidential year voters getting super excited to vote for House races, especially in a year in which the public narrative is that the House is gone for the GOP.
0: Yeah, and not super helpful, too, that they were up against the return of the NFL and a Super Bowl redux between the between the Seahawks and the Pats. I mean, David, what Jake is talking about is the when I have conversations, frankly, with Republicans in the House, they talk to me like it is a fait accompli that they are going to lose. But when you talk about the Senate, I think the most shocking turn of events has been the way that Democrats went from sort of like shoulder slumped, really stressed about what the map looked like in January of 2025 to fast forwarding to now, where they're like, yeah, we actually think that we see some paths to flip the Senate. Do you still think that that is too bullish of a view, or where are you right now?
3: Look, I don't think it's too bullish. I just think that if you're trying to figure out what's going to happen on November 3rd, you should understand what a tall task it is. Yeah. I mean, let's look back at 2018. Democrats win 40 House seats. It's a complete wipeout for Republicans in the House. But on net, Republicans gained 2 Senate seats. And Donald Trump campaigning in red states was very helpful to his party. John Tester held on in Montana.
0: Yeah.
3: But that was unique to that campaign. And so when you're looking at a gauntlet like Alaska, Texas, Ohio, maybe Kansas, I'm leaving a red state out, and Maine is something Susan Collins could hang on to. The fact that Democrats are in a good position in Georgia, but also a tough state, that just shows you how well they're going to have to perform. It also shows you how vulnerable Republicans are when we can, less than, 8 weeks before Election Day, we can talk about a realistic path to Democrats winning control of the Senate, when 6 months ago, we would have said maybe they can win a couple of seats, but we didn't see a majority in sight.
0: I think that's the more striking thing, just how much that narrative has shifted, especially in the state where Eugene is at, and especially with the man, and I have to point this out, who's in charge of sort of taking Republicans and keeping what they've got and hoping to expand the map. I'm talking about Tim Scott. I have to ask about how that speech was received yesterday, because it kind of gave me shades of Kimberly Guilfoyle back at a different convention. I mean, I've watched Tim Scott for years. I covered that presidential campaign. This is not what he often sounds like. I mean, how did that land?
2: Internally, I think there were a lot of people who were like us, kind of surprised. Like, that's not how Tim Scott normally kind of presents himself or acts or talks, right? For folks that remember that he ran for president in 2024, was hopeful to be a VP candidate. That they don't remember any of that. Folks were excited, I guess, some of them who were saying they just wanted to be fired up. What I took it as, honestly, is someone who sees himself as a leader of a Republican Party who was trying to rile up a crowd that had kind of been seemingly a little bored inside up until that point, right? There have been some speakers up until that point who were, you know, a couple of people were paying attention and getting excited, but it wasn't happening. And so I took this as Tim Scott trying to figure out a way to make sure that the visual that folks were seeing when they watched this is not just a bunch of folks sitting there and kind of bored. It also speaks to the difference in the ways in which Donald Trump kind of creates and almost forces Republicans to behave, right? Like, Tim Scott doesn't act like this. He knows that Donald Trump does want people that speak in this way, that sound excited, that sound like they're attacking and attacking and attacking. It's not who Tim Scott used to be. It's who he is now, especially as someone who probably engages with the Trump team a lot more than he used to be as a leader in the party. I will say, though, folks outside, right, if you talk to Republicans outside, they were very confused by it, especially because they weren't in the room. In the room, it plays one way, and these folks forget that sometimes on television it looks a little bit different.
0: Yeah, maybe that is one of those moments that you're talking about, that there's a split screen for those of us who are watching outside of the convention center on television versus you who is on the ground in there. Jake Sherman, I promise later in the show I will fact check how that $5,000 check has likely no chance of going anywhere on Capitol Hill. I was going to give you the last word there, but we are out of time. Jake, David Drucker, and Eugene Daniels, thank you all. And you can always see much more of Eugene every Saturday and Sunday from 7 to 10 a.m. Eastern right here on MS Now. They do not compete with the NFL, guys. You're not making a false choice there. And coming up next, why Democrats decided they're fine with just letting Trump be Trump. Plus, while we wait for the Supreme Court to rule on Trump's executive order on mail-in ballots, new concern about what's going on at the post office when we come back.

0: You may remember this. Back in the spring, Democrats briefly considered hosting their own convention as a way to counter-program the Republicans' midterm confab in Dallas. Instead, they landed on just letting Trump be Trump. And as the Bulwark put it, to cede the stage to Donald Trump in hopes that he would dig his own political grave. Joining us now, MS Now chief political reporter Chris Jansing and co-host of FAQ NYC, political science professor at Fordham University and senior policy fellow at Brooklyn Org, Christina Greer. Great to have both of you. Chris, first to you. Night two kicks off in just a few hours. It is once again going to be a Trump moment, but it is also going to be a chance for Vice President J.D. Vance to sort of stake his own moment in the spotlight. What are Democrats hoping to hear? What do they make of what they've heard so far?
1: I think they're the same. They would love more of the same. The word I kept hearing from Democrats I spoke to after last night was delusional. They think that the Republicans are delusional if they believe this is going to help. Look, from their perspective, this is ground zero for the contrast that they love, that they're focused on affordability while Republicans are focused on propping up Donald Trump. And they don't think Donald Trump helps the Republican candidates. And look, it was also fascinating to me because I talked to a lot of Republican voters. And believe me, the folks who are here are the true, true believers. Many of them mentioned they believe that Donald Trump represents truth, but they kept bringing up the war. And at least one woman told me she's very worried it will keep some of her Republican friends home. And then there's the $5,000 he promised last night. Another example on the behalf of Republicans, on behalf of Democrats, that they believe will be another broken promise and that they think is going to help James Tallarico. Listen to what the head of the Republican Party, of the Democratic Party, had to say about Tallarico's opponent.
2: A person with the magnetic pull of a plastic spoon is running for Senate, and he's trying to prop him up. But it's not going to work. You could even see with the crowd. Did you watch the crowd when Ken Paxton spoke? They clapped big when he got on stage, but during it and after, everybody was tired. They wanted him off the stage. He's an exhausting human that no one wants to be around, not even his own wife. So, I'm not worried about this being in town.
1: So on one hand, the folks told me who are here, they believe that Ken Paxton has never lost a race and they don't think he's going to lose this one. But they do acknowledge exactly what the Democrats are saying, that the affordability issue is a problem for them.
0: Yeah, I mean, this is just such a ripe environment for Democrats who have long quested after Texas. It's probably why Kendall is having as much fun talking about Ken Paxton as he is, because even Republicans are saying they're worried about the state of play at this point in Texas. You know, I also think, Christina, when you think about the Capitol Hill Democrats who made this trip to Texas, the ones that are down there are mostly keeping their message around corruption, gas prices, affordability. It sort of cuts to what Chris was talking about, which is that the Iran war is breaking through largely because they connect it with what's happening when they go to fill up their car. And I wonder if you think that's the right message or enough of a preview of it for what could work for them in November.
3: I think so, Ali. You know, Democrats just need to stay focused on what matters to voters. And it's we always call this amorphous thing called the economy, but it's pocketbook issues. So Democrats can directly link the billions of dollars we are spending each day on a war that has not been explained to the American public as of yet. And we are deep into well over 6 months of a war, to saying, well, not only are your gas prices higher, so is your electric bill. And so are your groceries. And are your kids' public schools, now that kids are back at school, you know, New York, today's the first day of school, are your public schools even better? You know, you have Republicans fighting to make sure that there's no 2K and 3K in certain cities. What exactly are you getting out of these Republican policies? So we hear Republicans saying Donald Trump is fantastic. We saw Donald Trump try and prop up people in primaries, but we know that the primary Republican voter does not necessarily represent the general Republican voter. So he's put them in quite a bind with, in certain states, quite extreme candidates that either don't have qualifications in Darlene Graham in South Carolina, and I would say Ken Paxton to an extent, in Texas, obviously, and states all across the country. But Donald Trump has put his thumb on the scale, and as long as Democrats are consistent to make sure that Democratic voters turn out, independents turn out, and weak-leaning Republicans turn out in their favor, I think that we can see a clean sweep. And this is why Republicans are starting to talk about cheating, because Democrats might pick up some seats in states and districts that we just have not seen Democrats be successful in quite some time.
0: Yeah, we're going to get into the election security concerns in our next segment, thankfully with you, Christina. But Chris, while I have you, I think the other thing that I'm struck by is the strategy of let Trump be Trump works when you're just trying to have a referendum and make it be it's us who's a better option than the other guy. And that works in midterm elections, certainly, especially given the atmosphere right now. But I was just talking with David Drucker as he was leaving the set about the candidate quality that Democrats have across the map, whether it's a Josh Turek in Iowa or other key recruits that they've been able to make. Mary Peltola in Alaska is another. Is there something that's missed out on as an opportunity to display that kind of talent and candidate quality when they don't have a counter-programmed kind of, you know, moment like this, like the Republicans are doing?
1: Yeah, obviously, and you mentioned this at the top, they talked about that and they thought about that. They believe that, and I think we saw this with some of the Republicans for a different reason, those folks want to be in their district. I'm actually heading to Alaska tomorrow. I'll be seeing Mary Peltola in a debate. And I was talking to some of the folks who gathered today, by the way, in front of a sign that says fighting for an affordable America. So when you want to talk about messaging, the consistency of that. But folks who know her, we're talking about what a great candidate she is, how different she is from what they have been able to get in the past. The other thing I hear a lot about, and again, it's not getting the kind of attention that, you know, obviously the horse race is for the House and Senate, but down ballot in some mm-hmm. states where it's red and where they've never even been able to get any candidates for a lot of seats, legislative seats, local seats, they're doing it now. So for them, look, it's bring it on. Give us another night of this. Have Donald Trump speak for 2 hours if he wants to. That only helps us. And I will tell you, there's a little bit of glee as well, and it won't surprise you at all, Allie, but they're waiting to see the ratings for last yeah. night when Donald Trump was speaking. They're feeling pretty confident about where those will land. We know how the president feels about ratings.
0: I was going to say, Democrats might want the ratings, but one person wants them more, and it is definitely the president. Chris Jansing announcing that she got the campaign trip that I think every political reporter at this network wanted to get, going to Alaska. Cannot wait to see what you get on the ground there, my friend. Christina, you are staying with us as we move to our next segment. But first, a quick break before we talk about significant flaws found at the post office around the handling of mail ballots in the primary, what that might mean for November.

0: Welcome back. As the Trump administration takes aim at mail-in voting, a new audit finds that during this year's primary elections, the post office failed to properly handle some mail-in ballots. ProPublica details the post office inspector general's report, which found the problems included employee training, ballot tracking, and delays. The audit did find that nearly 99% of ballots reached election officials in a timely manner. That's good. But given the president's executive order that lends more election controls to the Postal Service, this audit raises concerns about what else could go wrong. Want to bring in ProPublica reporter covering election-related issues and voting rights, Jen Fifield. Christina Greer is still with us. Jen, you cover voting. I know that always involves a lot of ballots in a short period of time. It's a lot of volume. So is this a case of the Postal Service being overwhelmed, or is there a deeper issue that's cause for concern here?
1: Well, the auditors that looked at these locations definitely found that there were concerns across the post offices, the processing plants that they looked at, for how management understood how to track and follow procedures for ballots. There was a lack of training overall, and there were problems with delays in some places. And I think this just goes to when the Supreme Court is weighing whether to institute new rules that would allow for even broader regulations on ballots controlled by the Postal Service. A lot of my sources have been saying, how are they expecting the postal carriers, the processors, to follow new rules for tracking when they're not even properly trained and able to manage what they're already doing?
0: Well, I think it's just the timing of this that makes it so stressful and concerning for people on either side of the aisle. I look at this and I think people who are voting might just be so confused about how they can vote. Lines are still being reconsidered. Where are they voting? Voting places are being shut down. What is the right place for them to exercise that right to vote? And so it feels like the confusion is the point. But Jen, when you're talking about the Supreme Court itself, do you think that this audit ends up factoring in to them deciding, hey, it's just too tight of a timeline? Because that's what some Republicans on the Hill even say. We're too close to November to be making these kinds of changes.
1: There was just a declaration filed in the case yesterday from bipartisan election officials saying exactly what you just said. This is too close. We're not able to do this. The Postal Service filed the same declaration saying, Postal Worker Union, saying, we are not able to do this. You're considering this too close to the election. You're not supposed to be making new rules anywhere near a general election. And yet we have this hanging over everyone's head, like you said, causing confusion among voters. The voters listening should know this is not in place yet, but they should, like you said, research and understand how to get their ballot in on time.
0: Yeah, and yet, given even in Republican and Democratic fashion, people saying it's too soon, we don't have enough time to implement this. Christina, the Trump administration just filed another brief urging the Supreme Court to rule in favor of their mail-in ballot order. They wrote, quote, every day that the district court's injunction remains in place, more ballots are being sent through the U.S. mail without the benefits that the rule provides for election integrity. We are 55 days to Election Day. Mail-in ballots are starting to go out in some of these states. What is the bigger issue right now to you, confusion or the potential for voters to not be able to access their right to vote?
2: Ali, it's both and. I mean, you know, and the thing is, this is a problem that the Trump administration has created they themselves. So what the Trump administration is also ostensibly doing is saying, well, because of all this confusion and commotion that they have created, when there are results that they don't like, they can say, well, see, this is because Democrats have cheated and they've stolen said elections. The reason why this is a bipartisan conversation is because Republicans actually do use mail-in balloting, but the president has told himself that the Postal Service and mail-in ballots are primarily benefiting Democrats, which is not necessarily the case. Republicans do use it. There are certain states that use it more than other states as well. And so this turmoil that has been created is something that is a pure creation of the Trump administration. Had we, you know, one, funded the USPS the way we have in the past, we wouldn't have folks that are operating, you know, sort of on a skeleton crew in certain postal services. We would have time for adequate training, and we would have more deeper and robust conversations within the U.S. Postal Service, because these are dedicated public servants who actually work to make sure our mail gets to us every, you know, 6 days a week. And, you know, many postal services work well beyond that. Even if people don't mail letters as much, they still do a great service. And a functioning post office is actually a significant hallmark of a functioning democracy. I don't know if people really think of it that way, but it must be that way. So beyond election security. So the fact that the Trump administration is throwing this into chaos is only because in November, on November 4th, the day after the election, if the results are not what the president wants, he can say it's because of these stolen mail-in ballots.
0: Well, so drill down on that, Jen, if you can for us, because when I first read this audit, I thought, okay, this is something that Republicans might tuck away if they want to call into question elections across any of the states where there are competitive House races, competitive Senate races. There are certainly preparations being made for that. We're going to talk about it in the Secretary of State level in our next segment. I talked to senators and House members who are doing that kind of prep right now. But what is the right prep for a voter, Jen, to be doing as they see this and they think, well, which way is up?
1: Well, I think voters just need to know that they need to get their mail ballots in early if they plan to vote that way. If they want to, they could bring it just directly to a drop box if that's an option for them. So I think there just needs to be a lot more caution and understanding on the voter part, which is hard. Voter education is something that, you know, isn't well funded across the country. So I think that it's definitely playing on that, all this confusion. And, you know, voters should just be aware of this. Now, I also agree that this is something that Trump and Republicans can use to say, we shouldn't have mail voting or early voting at all. If we're already having Postal Service issues, if they can't figure this out, then why are we using the mail? And so I'm watching for that, how that conversation develops too.
0: And it's gotten almost humdrum to continue to remind of this, but the president himself votes by mail, which he is allowed to do, but others should be allowed to do that easily as well. Jen Fifield and Christina Greer, thank you both for coming on. And coming up next, Lisa Rubin's exclusive sit-down with five

0: This is one of the most important elections of your lives, only superseded by our victories in 2016, 2020, and 2024. Three great victories.
1: Of course, there were only two victories, but we're 54 days to Election Day, and some states are bracing for the possibility of election interference by the Trump administration. To get a look at how states are preparing for that possibility, our MS Now senior legal reporter Lisa Rubin spoke with five Democratic state attorneys general. Watch.
2: What's the number one thing that keeps you up at night when you're thinking about the election and what you can do either beforehand or afterwards as the chief law enforcement officer of your state?
3: What keeps me up at night is the federal government seizing ballots in a closely contested election. And

0: taking custody and control of them after the ballots are cast and before they're counted.
1: Lisa is here on set with me, and it's so striking that a statement like that can be uttered, and it's so easy to find reasons why these AGs feel that way. It's the same sentiment on the Hill, in the states, across the map. And so what are the obstacles that they've identified? And more importantly, how are they preparing?
2: Yeah, well, you heard Robonta there talk about his nightmare, right? The nightmare scenario. But the obstacle is closely related to it. The obstacle is that the federal government, which they used to view as a partner in ensuring election security and integrity, is now increasingly looking like a threat to these AGs, and added to the list of threats, including malicious poll workers, possible militias showing up at the polls, cyber interference, foreign interference. Now they have to worry about the federal government, too. I asked them whether they think productive partnerships with federal law enforcement agencies are still possible. Here, take a listen to what some of them said.
3: It's tough right now. Those relationships are strained.
4: 2020, 2022, and 2024, the federal agencies worked in a partnership, doing tabletop exercises and planning and working collaboratively with our office, Michigan State Police, the Michigan Department of State. Not this year. They did not participate in any of those exercises with us. They stayed completely out of it.
5: The officials who we work with day in and day out, who are based in our state, those are folks who we continue to work with on all sorts of different issues. The problem is the folks in Washington at any point in time can get involved and pull the strings in a way that could cause there to be the undermining of our democracy rather than efforts to protect it.
1: They could help, and yet they're not. And it kind of strikes me about the conversation we were having before the break with Christina and Jen about how the chaos and the confusion seem like they're the point right now.
2: That's absolutely true. And nowhere is that more true, I think, than what is facing these state AGs with respect to the mail ballot rule.
1: Yes.
2: They are the principal litigants fighting against enforcement of that. And as you well know, right now there is an injunction preventing the United States Postal Service from controlling how states send out their mail-in ballots, both physically what they look like and to whom they go. But at any moment, the Supreme Court could throw that into some chaos, and that's what they're waiting for.
1: And I don't think that we should lose sight of the fact that it is so striking that attorneys general and statewide officials and folks in Washington are having to make these kinds of preparations in the first place, and that voters are being told, well, you've got to do more research to be able to just access your basic right to vote. We shouldn't lose sight of how wild that is for this current moment that we are in. Lisa Rubin, this is great reporting. Thank you for bringing it to us.
2: Thank you for having me.
1: And coming up next for us, 25 years after 9/11, why some national security experts say the U.S. is less safe now.

0: In the 25 years since 9/11, counterterrorism officials have successfully thwarted a number of potential terrorist attacks. But today, many of those same officials are raising concerns. They're worried the national security measures that made those successes possible have been weakened, making Americans more vulnerable. Joining us now, MS Now Justice and Intelligence reporter Ken Delanian and MS Now Senior National Security reporter David Rode. Guys, good to see you. Ken, you've got this new reporting out on MS.now about the hollowing out of the FBI and other agencies. It's this brain drain question that we've been plagued by over the course of the last year and a half. What have you found that is different in this moment now?
1: Yeah, that's right, Ali. And this is one of the proximate reasons that many people David and I are talking to are very concerned about the idea that we are more vulnerable to a terrorist attack than we have been in many years, 25 years after 9/11. And it's principally because hundreds of experienced FBI counterterrorism experts and CIA and ODNI and other places have left the government. And you just can't replace that kind of expertise. These are the mid-level civil servants that you'll never read about. They're not in the headlines, but they've been doing this work. They've been tracking these threats for 25 years, and many of them have been driven out. And then you have another issue, which is FBI agents being diverted to do immigration raids and violent crime patrols, and CIA folks being diverted to Latin American gangs and drug gangs, which are a problem. But collectively, the view is that we may have taken our eye off the ball a little bit, and then we combine that with the metastasizing of the Al-Qaeda and ISIS threats abroad and in ungoverned spaces in the world. I was surprised, actually, when I started reporting this story out, how concerned how many smart people are about how dangerous this moment is, Ali.
0: Yeah, you talk to a lot of smart people who we get to talk to on our air as well. And I think the other thing that struck me as I was reading Ken's story, David, was the ways that it feels like the focus has shifted away from the war on terror. And a new poll from Reuters sort of underscores that, finding that a third of Americans are more concerned with the threat of domestic extremism rather than foreign terror. Does that track with the concerns of intelligence professionals that you talk to, especially given that we're looking tomorrow at the 25th commemoration of 9/11?
2: Yeah, there's real concerns. It's the same brain drain in the intelligence community that Ken talked about. But we're looking at new types of threats. There are still these extremist groups that Ken said were out there, but now they have new tools like AI, like drones. And then one major concern in the intelligence community is that some countries now are nervous about sharing intelligence with the United States because there's been so much turmoil in the administration. There's an amazing anecdote in Ken's story, which I recommend everybody, about an operative that was training in the Philippines to become a pilot. And I leave it to Ken the details, but there was clearly some kind of intelligence cooperation that occurred that resulted in that person's arrest. So more different AI drone threats, more methods, and a brain drain is very worrying to intelligence officials.
0: Yeah, the tech side of this, too, I think, is the concern that has become very heightened, especially given the speed with which AI can grow and change. But Ken, there's also what the White House is saying, which is that, quote, all of President Trump's actions, including making our federal agencies more efficient, have made our homeland safer and the entire administration more responsive to potential threats. What are you hearing from the law enforcement and intelligence professionals that you speak to? It sounded in your story like they have a very different view.
1: They just don't agree with that, Ali. They just fundamentally think that the Trump administration has been bad on a number of fronts in terms of making America safer from a terrorist attack. That doesn't mean they haven't done anything positive. It just means that collectively, with the brain drain we've been talking about, with the threats from new technology, and with the destruction of these liaison relationships, these relationships with our allies, because as David said, in that Philippines case, it started with a tip from a foreign government. And if foreign governments don't trust us, and a lot of them increasingly do not trust the Trump administration, we're not going to get those tips, and that makes us all less safe. There's a lot of concern out there, despite what the Trump administration is saying, Ali.
0: And the concern in part is because we are actively at war with Iran, and they are one of the more cyber capable regimes that are adversarial to the U.S., David. So can you tease out that thread when you specifically focus on the Iran piece of this?
2: We just had attacks on, you know, the water facilities in Minnesota that have happened. There was a series of attacks that didn't work on other critical infrastructure in the U.S. And then another agency just that separately, CISA, that's the Cybersecurity and Infrastructure Security Agency. It was actually created in President Trump's first term. And that has been gutted. They've lost their best people, about a third of the workforce, and their budget has been cut. And their specific thing is to defend our infrastructure from hacking attacks like the ones that Iran is trying to carry out right now.
0: Ken, can I just ask, as you were reporting this story and thinking about the fact that tomorrow is 25 years since 9/11, what is going through your brain as you think about the stories that we need to be looking at 25 plus years down the road after that event?
1: I think Dave and I may agree on this, that the threat from drones right now is the scariest thing to me, because we've seen how drones have changed warfare in the Russia-Ukraine war. And we know that there just really aren't any good defenses right now. There's no way to stop, in many ways, a drone carrying a bomb, or, as I wrote about in the story, a drone with a flamethrower attached. That's not to say that we've seen an actual threat along those lines, but that's what people we talk to are very, very concerned about, is this new technology that we haven't yet figured out a way to thwart, Allie.
0: You agree, David?
2: I do, and they're using AI to recruit people. The remnants of Al-Qaeda are doing that. They could be, you know, an easier way to teach people how to make bombs. So it is. It's a growing and changing threat on all fronts.
0: With really grave and dire warnings from both of you to Absolute Pros, who talked to a lot of Absolute Pros as well, Ken Delanian and David Rode. Thank you both for coming on.
1: Thank you.
0: And sit tight. The moment continues. We're just going to take a

0: Here is my promise. If the Republicans win the House of Representatives and the United States Senate, both of them, because of our economic, tremendous economic success, like in history, we've never had anything like what's happening. But because of our tremendous strength and success economically, I will issue a dividend to every adult citizen in the United States of America for $5,000.
1: Good to be with you. I'm Ali Vitale in for Katie Turr in the second hour of The Moment. Donald Trump, as you saw there, loves to make promises. End the Russian war on Ukraine, bring prices down on day one, eliminate the national debt, cut the deficit, cut wasteful spending, repeal and replace Obamacare, lock Hillary Clinton up. Last night, he floated another, a $5,000 check for every single American. But, and there is always a but, only after the midterms and only if Republicans keep control of Congress. But wait, I cover the Hill. Last time I checked, Republicans currently, right now, control the House and the Senate. And right now, voters are struggling with rising prices and a deepening affordability crisis. But alas, the $5,000 carrot Trump dangled in front of voters last night is the latest in a string of so-called promises he has yet to fulfill. Russia is still bombing Ukraine. Gas prices are hovering around $4.27. And the national debt has surpassed $40 trillion. But the cash payment promise is an old chestnut he loves to turn to when things aren't going his way, like plunging public approval and soaring anger over the direction of the economy. Catherine Rampell, the economics editor at The Bulwark, also points out the last few times he promised similar things, it didn't quite pan out. There's the $5,000 stimulus check from all of the Doge dividends, unpaid the $2,000 stimulus check for tariff dividends from all the money we're making on tariffs, unpaid and $1,000 checks for all the savings from expiring ACA subsidies, still unpaid as of now. I guess for Trump, promises are like pie crust, meant to be broken. Joining us, the co-host of The Weeknight here on MS Now, Luke Russert in Dallas, MS Now analyst and economics editor at The Bulwark, Catherine Rampell, professor of public policy and economics at the University of Michigan, Betsy Stevenson, and journalist and author of Blow the Stack on Substack, Charles Blow. Catherine, first to you, because we cited you in the intro. Let's just talk turkey here. What is the president promising and how would we pay for it? I appreciated that the vice president, J.D. Vance, tried to make it sound like some really thought through policy. It was going to be paid for by tariff revenue. There'd be some kind of salary cap. But like, walk us through what you actually see in this promise.
2: Well, usually one of my roles as a journalist is to not spend more time analyzing a Trump idea than Trump himself has spent coming up with that idea. But since lots of other people, lots of credulous news outlets and various Trump allies are treating this as a real proposal, I guess we have to pretend it is, or at least debunk it to the extent that we can. And the answer to your question is we have no idea how he's going to pay for it. If you look at the numbers, this would amount to something like $1.2-1.3 trillion. Just for comparison's sake, the entire federal budget is about $7 trillion. So look, there's no way you can raise spending by that much. And there's no way you can pay for it. J.D. Vance suggested that maybe it would be paid for via tariff revenue or something. Tariff revenue is like maybe a tenth of that amount this year based on CBO numbers. So it's just not plausible. And I feel a little bit like we're all goldfish, where we pretend every few months that this this little voter bribe that Donald Trump wants to offer is really a real policy and it's going to happen. And you have a bunch of Republicans circling the wagons and they don't answer questions about any of this stuff, about how it's going to be paid for or anything else, because they know it's not going to materialize. And as you point out, if they wanted to do this, they could already do it, which tells you enough about how plausible this idea is.
1: Yeah, we'll get to the Capitol Hill legislative fact check on why this isn't going to happen in a second. But I also just want to play how the president says that this would work. And Betsy, we can talk about it on the other side. Watch that.
3: Why not just give the money now? If you have the money, why not give it now?
4: Because they can't. I'll tell you what. Because the Democrats can't do it. Because with them, it's negative growth. With us, it's so positive. So we're taking in $21 trillion. No country's ever taken in anywhere near that. It's four or five times higher than the next. all because of that beautiful word that you and I love more than most others, tariffs.
1: So we'll leave aside the political realities for a moment, because I really want Luke to talk about his old beat up on the Hill. But when the president is talking about we're taking in $21 trillion and Catherine is doing the back of the napkin math on that just being a drop in the bucket to actually be able to pay for this, I mean, this is the same party that said, let's extend the tax cuts permanently, but make it cost $0 because of Senate magic math.
5: I think I'll follow up, first of all, on something Catherine said. We're talking about this, which I think is basically what President Trump wants, is us just to talk about the potential, continue to dangle in front of people. Maybe they'll get $5,000. They're not going to get $5,000. Did you see what happened in the bond markets recently? Why is the bond markets, why do we see yields shooting up as high as they are? Because the market's getting spooked by how much the government is borrowing. So this would involve more borrowing. If he thinks that he's bringing in so much money, he should be able to turn our debt around, our deficits around, and calm those bond markets down, which would help people out. Because do you know what happens when yields go up on bonds? Your mortgage rate goes up. So people are facing higher mortgage rates. He could give them back hundreds of dollars by being fiscally responsible in a way that would bring rates down. He can't order the Fed to lower short-term rates and have that magically translate into a lower rate on a 30-year mortgage when people see the ongoing inflation. The Fed can't get inflation back under 3%. So this whole macroeconomic environment doesn't make any sense with his proposal of how great things are. If things were great, prices would be lower. If things were great, the debt would be lower, and the bond on a 30-year yield would be the yield on a 30-year bond would be lower.
1: The other thing I was going to say, Betsy, that strikes me is if you're the Fed chair who knows that you've got a president that really wants you to lower rates, but all the data that you're looking at is that we're in a volatile economic moment, and you hear him then say, and $5,000 checks are coming to folks, put aside the fact that that's obviously not going to happen. Like, what are you saying if you're the Fed chair knowing that's your landscape, Betsy?
5: Well, that's kind of the irony, right? Is it even if, let's imagine he sends $5,000 checks out tomorrow because he realizes he needs to do that to save the midterm. The Fed chair is going to have no choice but to raise interest rates to make sure that nobody spends any of that $5,000, because otherwise it would be super inflationary. Look, the thing is, some economists were arguing when Biden sent out that final round of COVID checks that it would spike inflation. And you know what? They were right. And Biden should have listened to them. Right now, if Trump sent out $5,000 checks, it would be inflationary. And I think the Fed is so on top of this that they would counteract any value of that by raising rates in a way that would mean people's prices would go up. What they pay for money would go up.
1: Luke, the smart economists and economic-minded friends of ours on the panel have handled why economically this would be a bad look and probably won't happen. But legislatively, you and I are the kids around Congress. And the fact that the president is not just floating this, but he's floating it with Republican majorities that he's saying he can only do it if he has it. And also, we've also got reporting at MS now that he blindsided the majority leader, unclear if the Speaker of the House knew, but that's not how you get legislation passed.
6: Oh, no, it's not. And I'm here in Dallas, Texas. The weeknight's on location here. We're going to do a live show, and this is for Trump's midterm convention, Trumpapalooza thing. And who's not here? John Thune, the Senate Majority Leader. Right? The people who are in the leadership positions in Congress to be able to institute these types of policies were not only blindsided by it, look at it and go, what are we doing? Where is this coming from? And where it's coming from, Allie, is not in any legislative practice that's actually going to be a tenable. Where it's coming from is that Donald Trump has mastered the art of speaking to the low information voter. So if you watch this network, you're going to hear this, and you're hearing these wonderful economists, you're hearing people who have expertise in the field say, this is crazy. You know who gives out $5,000 around election time? It's usually people like Maduro in Venezuela going out and giving money around election time to try and grease the number, okay? But what Trump counts on is that there's Instagram accounts, there's websites that are talking about sports, talking about shoes, talking about golf, talking about, you know, beer and brochachos or whatever. And they hone in on Donald Trump is going to give everybody $5,000. And that sort of takes off and goes, catches like wildfire through the information echo chamber. So this is DOA on Capitol Hill. It's DOA in the Treasury for the inflationary reasons that were mentioned earlier. And last but not least, it screams of someone who is desperate and holding on to a supposed raft of this when he's at 30% approval ratings around the country, some of the lowest in history. So it's not worth $4,999, I'll tell you that.
1: You know, Charles, I want to broaden this conversation out beyond the Hill, beyond this one singular promise, and to the broader economic message that this administration is selling. I just want to play some of the high points of that last night. Watch.
7: We have $100 a barrel oil right now, or that's what it hit today, though. And there's a lot of great things to talk about. The convention is loaded with. We've been talking about the whole show. But we've been trying to get gas cheaper, and that's more difficult than we thought. Are you worried that these oil prices will continue? As the Secretary of Interior, I know you're in your personal capacity, but that's not a good thing going into an election to have gas as expensive.
8: Well, it isn't, but it's a much better thing to make sure that we don't have a terrorist group with a nuclear weapon.
9: In the Biden years, the cost of food went up 25%, Ed, 25%. In just 2 years of Donald Trump, we're holding that at a 20-year average of about 2.5%.
10: Why does the administration and why do Republicans and those around the president keep talking about the Biden administration? Like at this point, it's 8 weeks out until the next midterm elections. Do you really believe that the American people at this point in time want to hear about President Biden and core inflation and all that?
11: This is working just 19 months in, reversing the very damaging 4 years of the Biden administration. And we have to explain to the American people, those were their policies that we're trying to dig out of. And we have more to do, but we're doing great getting there.
1: Charles, I just think it lent to a message that, if I'm being gracious, felt scattered. It's Biden. No, it's Democrats. No, it's an election that's actually all about Trump. I mean, like, what is the Republican message if you're a voter who's trying to figure out, like, what is this about?
12: The problem here is that you simply cannot lie about the things that people touch and feel every day. Yeah. You can't lie about the, you know, how much it takes to fill a tank. You can't lie about a dozen eggs or how much it costs to feed a family of four, because people are dealing with that every day. They have to touch that every day. And so what they have chosen to do, what Donald Trump has chosen to do, is to lie about a promise. And I think, you know, it is really, really important for us to say over and over and over, not going to happen, pipe dream. This is not a real thing. Because as Luke pointed out, this idea that low information voters actually do kind of absorb the idea, the hope of this. And I think, in the last election cycle, went around the country talking to a lot of people who were not well off. And I don't think we talk about how the impact on poor people enough. That first round of checks during COVID that Trump and Mnuchin insisted that his name be on became Trump checks. That was welded in people's mind, and they felt that immediately. And it had a resonance that was very real for a lot of very poor people. They attributed that to him. And I think that he understands that, it, particularly for poor people, poor voters, working class people, The idea of hope, the idea of a possibility of a break, is actually real currency. And so we have a responsibility to keep trying to knock that down. Don't talk about it as if it's a real thing, because it absolutely is not. And people do not need to put hope in a false hope in the idea that someone is going to come back and give $5,000 checks to everyone.
1: I do think you're right to point out what seems like nostalgia on the part of the Trump administration for those stimulus checks from the first term. I think that's something for us to keep in mind as we knock this policy down. Betsy Stevenson, thank you for joining us. Luke, Catherine, and Charles, all of you, please stick around. Coming up next, what exactly was Democratic Senator John Fetterman doing by praising the president at the Republican midterm convention? Plus, what Republicans are blaming for a ballooning national debt. We're back with all of it in 90 seconds.
13: Sisters are...

0: a big room of Republicans in Dallas. Yes, I'm Senator John Fetterman, Pennsylvania. Yes, I'm a Democrat. Why am I here talking to you today? Because, well, I'm a common sense Democrat. I'm always going to stand with America. I'm always going to reject the extremes and socialism and that anti-American way of life. Dave McCormick is the kind of senator that gets the job done.
1: That was Democratic Senator John Fetterman surprising everyone with a cameo at last night's Republican midterm convention. In a video that lasted for over a minute, Fetterman heaped praise on fellow Pennsylvania Senator Dave McCormick, also a Republican, and escalated attacks against his own party, suggesting they are extremists. Joining us now, Axios senior political reporter and author of Revenge, the Inside Story of Trump's Return to Power, Alex Eisenstadt, and former executive director of the New York State Democratic Party and MS Now political analyst Basil Smichel. Luke Russert is still here with me. Alex, I think this was seen as a stunner. You've called it a dramatic escalation. I personally remain confused why he's there for McCormick when McCormick is not even on the ballot in November, but I digress on that simple point of order. What did you see here?
2: Yeah. Well, so first of all, on the McCormick part, McCormick was basically the key player who arranged for this appearance, yeah, this video cameo to happen. And McCormick has been playing a really key behind the scenes role in terms of forging a relationship with Fetterman and probably pulling him further and further away from the Democratic Party. But what I can tell you is this: with Fetterman up for re-election in 2 years, when you appear at a Trump Republican National Convention right before the midterms, that's going to make it a lot harder for Fetterman to run as a Democrat in 2028. This is kind of, we're edging closer to a point of no return here for the Pennsylvania senator. So whether or not he's switching parties or not, it's going to be a lot harder for him to be a Democrat, to run as a Democrat in the future.
1: And yet, Basil, he said in a statement after that video aired that he's a lifelong Democrat who votes overwhelmingly with his party. And should the Senate flip in November, he says he'll still be the 51st vote that I ran on. Okay, does that just mean that maybe he runs as a different kind of as a different member of a party in 2 years? Does it mean he doesn't run at all? I mean, what do you see when he comes out with a statement that only needs to be said because he appeared at a Republican convention?
3: Yeah, I mean, I take Alex's point. You know, he's slowly but surely inching towards a point of no return. And look, he's always been contrarian, right? From wearing the hoodies to, you know, just talking about politics in a way that, you know, he would say supports his state and maybe runs contrary to Democrats. He was on TV a lot talking about not throwing out Biden when so many of his colleagues were in 2024. But this is something different. I was actually appalled when I saw this because of the very nature of this event. If you want to congratulate your fellow senator or congratulate the president, do what a lot of Democrats do is write a strongly worded letter. You don't need to show up at an event that is celebrating the disenfranchisement of so many voters across the country, and certainly in the state of Pennsylvania, the inhumane treatment of immigrants, particularly in the neighboring state of Ohio, where my Haitian brothers and sisters are being outfitted with ankle monitors, threats to women's health, threats to teachers and libraries and schools. That's what this event is celebrating. And it's also encouraging Republicans to do more, to sort of lean into that. And you make an appearance. Like, I don't really see how you could talk about being celebrating the Democratic big tent when all you're really doing is celebrating the harshest, narrowest path that this administration can take to get power. I don't know how that's defensible.
1: And trying to underscore the thing that Republicans continue trying to say, which is that Democrats have gone crazy and Fetterman is there sort of underscoring the point for them on their home turf at the convention. You know, Luke, I think what this presents for Democrats in the Senate who feel that they have at least a striking chance of taking back the majority, although the road is slim and narrow, is that they have to tread pretty carefully. And I think you see it on display with the way that you've got, for example, Vermont Senator Peter Welch telling Politico, John Fetterman is a friend and an important member of our caucus. It's a waste of energy to get spun up about his voting record or place in our party. He votes with us 90% of the time, Welch said. We need a big tent if we're going to win in November. Schumer previously, a few weeks ago, praising Fetterman as an important member of the caucus as well. I mean, Democrats don't really have the ability to lash out at him necessarily, especially not his fellow Democrats in the Senate.
4: No, they don't, and it's not in their nature. And we saw this during the Biden administration with how they dealt with Joe Manchin and Sinema from Arizona, two people who blocked a lot of Joe Biden's legislation and having to try to moderate with them and negotiate with them. I would argue no one remembers them anymore, and people, a lot of people remember how much could have been passed but didn't happen because of that blockade. And I think they're trying to make sure there's not a repeat of that should they be able to take back the Senate and possibly and not allow for any of the Trump agenda to go forward in the last 2 years. One thing I will say, though, is I think it's important with Fetterman is twofold. One, there's someone who's undergone severe mental health crises in the last few years. And I think the people within his party are sympathetic to that, that he's had a rough go of it. The other thing, though, as I was curious, I was researching before this hit, the Philadelphia Inquirer wrote an editorial, his home state newspaper, essentially saying, okay, we know that the senator is engaged and has had some personal issues in the last few years, but this is someone who doesn't go to committee hearings, doesn't vote, someone who does not really like constituent outreach and has had a very acrimonious relationship with his staff. So when it comes to doing the job of actually being the senator from Pennsylvania, it's not one that John Fetterman seems to be interested in at all at this point. And that's going to be a very difficult dynamic for the Democratic leadership moving forward if they are able to pull off these big wins and retain control. All that being said, though, it's very hard to see Fetterman as the Democratic nominee for Senate in Pennsylvania in 2028. I think there's a lot of people lining up for that job, right, or lining up for that primary right now. Lamb, Boyle. There's a lot of people in Pennsylvania who want that and see it very much up for grabs.
1: Yeah, I think that's definitely the right read on what comes next. Alex, how do you imagine or how do you know that this played in Trump world? He does love the idea of pulling Democrats to his cause.
2: You know, this was they kept Republicans clearly have tried to keep a few surprises for this convention to keep interest up. This is one that they worked really hard behind the scenes to keep a secret. And it's one that they feel like they pulled off pretty effectively. They like it. Look, Trump loves theater. He loves drama. And they feel like this was a coup. So, you know, beyond the drama, what does it actually mean for the midterms? I don't really know. Does it make a difference in any of these races? I don't really know. But I do think Trump likes that there is a courtship of John Fetterman going on right now.
1: Basil, I think Luke also did a great job of contextualizing the point in which we are seeing Fetterman show up. It comes as his colleagues in the House are starting to make their plans known that they might like to primary him. It comes as his former staffers are quite controversially airing out text messages, complaints of things that he didn't show up for his constituents. The idea that he sort of phones it in as a senator, I think it's been pointed out to me today from some sources, the irony of the fact that that's what he did to come to the Republican convention, but we'll put that aside. I mean, what does it tell you that he's appearing in this moment against that backdrop and that his staff, I think, are so concerned about the change that they've seen in him? And this isn't new, but it's certainly come to a boil that they're in this moment right now.
3: Yeah, and I, you know, going back to Luke's point, I mean, there was a tremendous amount of sympathy for him early on, and he got a lot of grace, not just from his colleagues in the Senate, but certainly from voters and Americans, right? He got a lot of grace. But that's not where we are in the country right now. We are a very polarized nation. Voters, whether you're Democrat or Republican, want you to stand for something. They want you to take a side. And even though there are moments where we can talk across these differences, there are some bright lines in the sand. You know, don't treat people humanely. You know, don't be racist. Don't be a white supremacist. And I'm not saying that he has specifically articulated sympathetic positions in that regard. But the point of you showing up at an event where a lot of the policies that are being implemented and institutionalized reflect some of those values, it makes people wonder sort of what do you stand for. So that grace, I think, is, if it's not lost, it's slipping away quite quickly. And he's going to have to go back and answer these questions for a lot of his constituents who are affected by the very same policies that are being discussed at this convention.
1: Senate comes back to town next week. I think we've all got some questions to ask. Basil, please stay with us. Alex and Luke, thank you for coming on. And make sure you join Luke tonight, along with Michael Steele and Simone Sanders Townsend, for a special edition of The Weeknight. They are, as he said, down in Texas. It all kicks off at 7 p.m. Eastern, right here on MS Now. And coming up next for us, it turns out the Republicans' math isn't quite mathing. Why their promise to cut the deficit isn't...

0: Are you really holding out hope that we can grow the economy so fast that it still pays for itself?
1: Well, I mean, yes, we're going to need to do that, and I think we can.
2: When Republican lawmakers sold us on their 2025 tax cuts, they insisted it was being done responsibly, that they would pay for themselves. Instead, spending continues to outpace tax revenue. Now the federal deficit is growing by $2 trillion per year. So what happened? Catherine Rampell and Betsy Stevenson are back with us. Catherine, I think it's really stunning to see the excuses that are now being made, especially with the reasons that we were given at the time of, oh, this tax bill will pay for itself. I'm still struck by the fact that when they actually scored this bill, they basically zeroed out the permanent tax cut extension using some tricky Senate math. And so what does it say that they're now having to make these excuses, especially given the reasoning that they thought come April that tax cuts would yield higher tax rebates? And that's exactly when the Iran war gas prices were starting to hit and people were complaining about tariffs.
3: Well, they always knew that these tax cuts were not going to pay for themselves. They make this claim every time they put tax cuts on the floor of the House or the Senate, and every time they know it's fake. And usually the Senate parliamentarian will kind of call them on their BS. This time around, they basically invented their own funny math and everybody went on their merry way. The idea that the tax rebates that were in the offing might pay off, bribe, whatever, voters may have appealed at one point, regardless of the cost of all of this. The problem, as you point out, is that all of the rest of Donald Trump's agenda more than offsets whatever benefit people may have felt from those slightly bigger refunds earlier this year, thanks to the tariffs, which are, again, taxes, as well as the war, as well as a host of other things that this administration is doing, including, I would argue, trying to politicize the Federal Reserve, which is also bad for inflation and for affordability. But they never really think ahead. This is an administration, this is a Republican Congress aligned with this administration that is really just trying to get through tomorrow. They're just trying to get through the midterms, as we've heard when we talked about the promised rebates or dividends or whatever you want to call, again, yet another Trump bribe. They're not thinking about what this means for the federal debt or the deficit, what it means for the bond market, or what it means for America's long-term credibility as a stable economy.
2: But I'm sure, Betsy, that you are. So how are you thinking about those things?
4: Well, you know, I think what they want to claim with these kinds of tax cuts is that they're going to somehow grow the economy. And if you look at models from really even conservative organizations like the Tax Foundation, you see a small increase in GDP. But wait, they also show a massive decrease in tax revenue and therefore trillions of dollars added to the debt. Those trillions of dollars driving up the interest rates that ordinary Americans pay. And therefore, even if GDP is going up a tiny bit, actually they show that the incomes for American households, once we adjust for those cost increases, are actually going down. And this gets really wonky, but it's why they show, you know, gross national product, meaning what Americans own versus like what's produced on our soil in GDP. There's a big wedge between the two, and they don't actually really manage to increase the first one, gross national product. Again, it's a super wonky way to think about it. I think the really easy way to take this away is this has always been a set of policies designed to help the very richest people who may not even be Americans, which is super ironic given all the stuff about tariffs, but we're great with the foreigners who own assets in America. Why would we want to tax them? Let them keep coming here making tons of money. And what we'll do is we'll take it off the backs of American workers. I just want to add one last thing because it's so important, is that we are trying to collect revenue from workers on a smaller and smaller basis. The labor share of income has fallen from around 2/3 of GDP going to our workers to now only 53% going to our workers. The rest of it's going to investors, again, not all of whom are American. And this is who they're benefiting with their policies.
2: And of course, the CBO scores that were coming out when they were doing this tax cut as part of a larger package of legislation was that it would benefit the wealthy Americans and others when it came to who was impacted. And I think, Catherine, if we zoom out even further, I think to viewers of this, they might say, well, wait, Republicans used to say that they cared about the national debt. And for years, the Republican Party has touted itself as the party of belt tightening and fiscal discipline along with tax cuts. And now it's just tax cuts and the increased spending that comes with them. I think there's a lot of conservative ideology that has been flipped completely upside down because Trump was never a conservative ideologue. I hear this from Republicans who are like actual fiscal Republicans still. And yet this is where the party is. So what is the risk of that, especially as the national debt continues to balloon?
3: I think this actually predates Trump. Trump has definitely supercharged the Republican Party's interest in cutting taxes and increasing spending. He's signed into law trillions of dollars of additional spending, both of this term and in his prior term, but it predates him. Are you familiar with cicadas? Do you know what cicadas are? They go underground for like 17 years or whatever, and then they reemerge and join the world. I feel like to some extent, the Republican Party is like the mammal version of cicadas, at least the fiscal hawks in the Republican Party. They go underground when there's a Republican in the White House, and then miraculously, every 4 or 8 years, always on those multiples, they pop up and they're like, hey, we should care about deficits. We should care about debts. These are things that really matter. And then they win an election and they get their guy in the White House again, and then they burrow back underground. And that's sort of how the party has worked, not just in the Trump era, but for decades at this point. You know, George W. Bush also signed into law huge increases to deficits, mostly through the tax cut side, but also through additional spending, starting a couple of wars. So this is not entirely new. It's just, again, how credulously people in the press have treated some of these professed concerns about fiscal responsibility. Republicans never really cared. They just pretend to when it's convenient, when they want to stymie a Democratic agenda.
2: And when they are in the minority on Capitol Hill. Catherine Rampell, you have forever changed the way that I'm going to think about cicadas. And Betsy Stevenson, thank you both for coming on and talking this through with us. And coming up next for us, President Trump's radical plan to change the census and what that could do to voting maps.

0: for many reasons. Number one, you need it for Congress. You need it for Congress, for districting. You need it for appropriations. Where are the funds going? How many people are there? Are they citizens? Are they not citizens? You need it for many reasons.
1: Back when President Trump first tried to and failed to exclude millions of people from the census, Supreme Court justices called his explanation for the desired change contrived. 7 years later, the Trump administration is making its second attempt in a plan that will likely also face legal challenges. Trump is again trying to exclude non-U.S. citizens from a key set of 2030 census results. The administration also wants to end questions on race and ethnicity. Back with us, Charles Blow and Basil Smigel. Basil, first to you, I know that we all have a million reasons that we could point to about why the census is important. It also isn't until 2030, and so presumably whoever's elected in the 2028 presidential election could try to make some of these changes go away. But why does this matter so much now?
2: Well, it matters because of a very important sort of axiom: population is power. And when you see the, this is something that's been known since early in our country with the three-fifths clause and southern states wanting to exercise more power and incorporate their enslaved populations. We saw it even recently in ways in which members of the legislature who represented prisons would make sure to count the number of people incarcerated to be able to bring more resources to their district as opposed to counting them where they lived before they were incarcerated. And there's been a pushback against that. So everyone knows that population is power. And what this president is intending to do is continue the campaign of erasure by literally taking something that's supposed to be neutral, like counting how many people live in a particular area. Neutral, right? But

0: what he's doing is racializing it. He's also adding on top of that the attacks against immigrants, so that Latino and Asian American populations in particular will be disenfranchised further. And even if you look at the states that are affected, Texas, California, New Jersey, New York, it's a mix of red and blue. But when you go down even further, what this does is it changes how people within those states are represented. And of course, it overwhelmingly impacts people of color.
1: Yeah, I mean, Charles, pick up where Basil is leaving off here, because when he says population equals power, he's right, both from a political perspective. Censuses are used to draw maps, dictate how many representatives a state or an area gets. It also dictates resources in places like public schools. And it also is the underpinning, when you talk about race and ethnicity, the underpinning to so many of the civil rights arguments that the Supreme Court itself has tried to topple, but that are an underpinning to the way that Americans access their ballot.
2: Yeah, I think that that's really important. But I think it's also important for us to pull back and say that we are entering, with the Trump administration, a data blackout zone, that they are cutting back on all sorts of data that we generally collect and build on and need, because they're in areas that they don't believe that they're performing well. So we've cut back on the amount of environmental data that is collected and distributed. With the census, they want to cut back on data that would be collected around race and ethnicity at a time when white people are shrinking and people of other races are increasing. So if you don't know the numbers, then it's not happening to the same degree. We see this with that same census proposal is to not ask about LGBTQ people in America, at a time when the identification with LGBTQ is increasing. So if we just close our eyes, black out the data, it isn't happening. And so that is what is really corrosive here. Lies can live when the data dies. And that is what they're trying to do, is to kill the data. This is a data blackout era.
1: And Basil, I think it's more than just the tangible things that the census connects, resources, maps, et cetera. It's also the message that it sends about who is worth erasing.
0: Oh, I mean, absolutely right. I mean, just going back to another presidential proposal, he's given pathway for, 7,500 white South Africans to come into this country, but he's rapidly kicking out people that look like me, black and brown immigrants. So I'm sure those folks will get counted, but people that look like me won't, right? Because they matter and we don't. And that's the message that it sends. And you know, Charles makes it a really important point, because this erasure of the data means that the federal government really does not want to have the responsibility of taking care of or remediating problems affecting all of us, affecting multiple populations, right? And just very quickly, if you remember back in, 2020, at the debate, the Democratic debate, and Kamala Harris and Biden got into a little thing over whose responsibility it was to it on busing, right? Whose responsibility was it to actually fix the tension that was going on in local communities? And the reality is, the federal government had a very significant role. What do we think that role is going to be going forward? It's going to be non-existent to actually be able to step in when local districts and states aren't doing what they're supposed to do to focus on issues related to equity. Those numbers matter. The idea and the narrative behind those numbers matter, but all of that is being pushed out the door.
1: Charles, I want to quickly just give you the last word on what the pushback might look like, because you've got attorneys general like Letitia James in New York saying they are going to try to lead the charge to reverse these changes as they come down. What might that look like? And is the task harder for her now than it was in 2020?
2: Listen, I don't think that this passes constitutional muster. I do think it gets swatted down by the courts. But what it does in the meantime is that it poisons the idea that it is necessary, poisons the idea that data is important to the operation of government. The Trump keeps saying that there are some things you definitely need and some things you definitely don't need. And the more he says those things, he has the bully pulpit, is really powerful. And that some of that simply sinks in with the American public. And so what we have to do is to push back on that.
1: Yeah, and once again makes the administration or allows them to float something that is ludicrous and concerning. It ends up in court, and they are basically caught trying to push the envelope on everything from this to birthright citizenship to other deportation efforts. It has been the tried and true playbook of this second Trump term. Charles Blow and Basil Smichel, I appreciate you both. Thank you.
2: Thank you.
1: And coming up next for us, former President George W. Bush on the lessons of 9/11 25 years later.

0: One more thing before we go. Former President George W. Bush spoke at his presidential library yesterday, reflecting on the tragedy that befell this country on September 11th, 2001. He spoke about the ways he saw this country come together and how Americans who didn't experience that might now be impacted.
1: When America's in trouble, Americans respond. And I got to see it firsthand. It's an amazing country. And I remember seeing the recruitment numbers or the volunteer numbers. I mean, it was unbelievable how many people joined our military, like flooding the military with people saying, I want to serve. It was a remarkable moment. And as Dan said, it's deep in our core. And I believe that going in, I saw it firsthand. And so, yeah, these firefighters were tired. It's like going to ground zero, seeing the firefighters and policemen. It's just unbelievable what they did. The sad thing is a third of our nation has no clue what we're talking about. They haven't, they never witnessed this sacrifice and the courage and the dedication to serve a neighbor in need.
0: They never witnessed that, but it is such a central fabric of our country's history as we look to tomorrow to commemorate that tragic day. And that is it for me today. Make sure you start your day tomorrow and every day joining me at 5 a.m. Eastern on Way Too Early. Deadline White House.

0: ago or 2 days ago, because one answer cuts across pretty much every kind of voter in every demographic. Heck no. The No New Wars candidate started a new war. Upheaval in the Strait of Hormuz sent fuel prices to the moon. The cost of diesel this morning reached a record high for the seventh day in a row. According to Gas Buddy, which tracks these things, a two-day rise in the national average price of gas is now the largest two-day rise since April. If you can afford to drive to the grocery store, guess what? Prices there are up 2.7% over the year ending in July. Then there's the trade war that Trump started with our allies. There are issues seemingly popping up every single week with the safety of our food supply, and the list goes on and on and on. In fact, it seems the only people who are better off than they were 2 years ago, financially and otherwise, are the people closest to Donald Trump himself. So, in Dallas this week, Donald Trump is doing everything short of dangling a set of shiny new car keys in front of the assembled audience. Look over here, he insists, and be afraid. Be very, very afraid. From the New York Times, quote, at a gathering that fans and foes alike have nicknamed Trumpapalooza, the president and his Republican allies spent more time whipping up fears about the specter of socialism and communism and even anarchy than they did trumpeting the successes of his administration. Democrats running for Congress were evil. They were communists and anarchists, and they wanted to turn the country into a socialist hellscape. Quite the allegations, rich in irony, as Trump also attempted to bribe the whole country last night, offering a so-called dividend to every single adult in America, $5,000 checks. But if and only if Republicans win the House and Senate. Go figure. The math is ludicrous on its face. 245 million American adults, $5,000 each. That's roughly $1.2 trillion. And as Politico reports, it would, quote, dwarf the amount distributed during the COVID pandemic and likely explode the deficit, not to mention what that would do to inflation. But don't worry. Trump says oil and gas prices are going to fall. It's just not going to happen until right after the midterms. So whatever you do, don't ask yourself if you're better off. The future of Trump's Republican Party depends on that. That's where we begin today. Democratic pollster and political analyst Cornell Belcher is here. And joining me at the table, political strategist and former senior aide for Hillary for America, Joel Payne's at the table. And we have Democratic Congressman Pat Ryan here. He's running for re-election this year to represent New York's Hudson Valley. With us at the table, he also previously served in the U.S. Army as a military intelligence officer. I want to start with you and this sort of beyond the disorienting blur of political rhetoric in Dallas. What do you hear from your constituents as being sort of top of mind?
1: Well, I hear nothing about this performance in Dallas, which is the most important thing. I mean, my district is a very purple district. It's one of the last battlegrounds left after all the gerrymandering.
0: Yeah.
1: Folks elected him, as you said in your opening, to stop wars and lower costs. He has skyrocketed, exploded costs, especially gas. And obviously this war now dragging on, the blood and treasure we've expended is infuriating. And so my voters see through the BS. They are not distracted by this sort of mirage down in Texas.
0: I mean, that does seem like one of the things that is different. I mean, I've covered Trump for 10 years. I feel like when I'm dead, they'll study my brain to see what that does to a person. But one of the things that is different is that his own voters also see through the mirage this time, because you can't spin your way or sort of filibuster your way in a Fox and Friends interview, if he still does those, about the price of gas. I mean, you feel it when you fill up, and you see it every time you drive through town.
1: Yeah, and he set these in the 2024 election as these measures, right? And he talked about gas prices obsessively. Now he runs and talks about anything else that he possibly can and puts out all kinds of lies to try to distract us from that. But you're right, the lived reality of constituents in my district has been life is, you said heck no, I could think of some other word. I won't say I'm
0: they
1: here.
0: They try to keep me clean in
1: yeah,
0: the
1: me,
0: open,
1: no.
0: You know.
1: Me too, but look, so in my district, I had about 30,000 voters in 2024 vote for Trump and me. Mm. And I stay in very regular touch with them. They feel betrayed, just straight up betrayed. And once you feel betrayed, there's no going back on that.
0: Well, I mean, and that's the context in which he's offering to pay them off. I mean, I think there was a time where a $5,000 check is appealing, right? Like a check from the government. And certainly after an unprecedented global pandemic, it's a different kind of tool. But this is quite obviously money to be paid in service of something cravenly and cynically political.
2: That's accurate, Nicole. But I want to surface a few things. So you talked about fear in your open, and I want to surface two more terms. Absurdity and desire. The absurdity of just what we're seeing. And I was listening earlier in the day to Luke Russert from The Weeknight there on the ground in Dallas and pointing out how ridiculous it is that, look, I think it's a topic worth talking about, but I have to admit I have some hesitance to treat it with any seriousness because it fundamentally lacks seriousness. I mean, we know what the priority of this president is. It's to help the wealthy and the well-connected. It is to make sure that the people who got him elected, the people who bankrolled and who continue to bankroll his political operation, continue to be well taken care of. So there's an absurdity to the claims that I think belies what we're saying here. Mm-hmm. But then desire. Donald Trump has uniform control of not only government with the trifecta in the House and the Senate and the White House and the Supreme Court. But he also has like an iron grip on this White House, unlike he did in the first term. If Donald Trump wants to do something, he has demonstrated he will do it. If Donald Trump wants to do this, he can go and advise the head of his government accountability office or his government finance office to go and cut this check. He could go and make this happen and snap his fingers overnight, but it's patently clear that's actually not what Donald Trump
0: it's a bribe.
2: Really cares about.
0: But I mean, your point is the right one, because if he wanted to give the American, every American adult $5,000 today, he could. I mean, that's what makes it a crime, right? It's a bribe. He's only going to write the check if you vote for Republicans.
2: That's right. Just like the point about how oil and gas prices are going to go down after the midterms. It's always conditional because it's always a con. The absurdity of what we saw last night was a con, and the con to continue to get the American people to put even a small reservoir of trust in any of the words that he spews. That's what's so fundamentally just outrageous about what we saw on display last night.
0: You know, Cornell, we've come together and had so many of these conversations about moments that feel like the bottom or that we try to cover as the bottom. We know there is no bottom, but I do want to sort of bring into focus what's happening in terms of what it says about the Republican Party, of which I was once a part, that they're so feckless that one of the greatest things voters say they don't like about Republican members of Congress is their weakness. The ones that have shown up in Dallas seem to be hanging a lantern around the one thing that voters are saying they hate the most, and that is the inability to stand up against Trump's most unpopular tendencies. I mean, what do you think it says that they're actually Republicans there?
3: Well, first, Nicole, I want to stop and say I don't know what you guys are talking about, because I'm going to be rich when I get my Doge check, my tariff check. And now this check, I'm going to be rich. But that's the level of hustle. But it is a hustle and it's a con job. But here's the sad part that, you know, I think the CBS poll had 75% of Americans say that their wages, their salaries are falling behind inflation. So that's the real sad part. And Americans are desperate for some help here. And he's dangling out this con that, quite frankly, I hope Americans don't fall for it anymore. But the spectacle, and to be truthful, Nicole, I didn't watch most of it. I watched some bits and pieces of it. But like a great deal of Americans, I was watching football last night. But so much of it gets, you know, so much of my information is actually social media sort of replaying pieces of it. And the pieces that we've seen replayed, the pieces that are caught on it, it does fit the narrative that you're talking about. Especially, again, I don't even want to bring it up because it's so cringeworthy, Nicole. But if any American saw Tim Scott last night, Senator Tim Scott of South Carolina last night, it is so cringy and bothersome and problematic. And when the majority of Americans want someone to put a check on Trump, the idea that these people are so worshiping him in such a way, it draws a contrast that helps Democrats without Democrats even opening up their mouths.
0: So I was watching the Mets game, which had a football score. They blew an 8-point lead and then they made it up and then they blew a 6-point lead. So I, too, missed it all and caught up this morning. But I want to put up those like you joked about waiting for those other checks. If you were in the the sort of coalition that trusted Donald Trump at any point up to and including today. These are the checks you're right now waiting for. $5,000, the bribe that he's going to pay you if the Republican Party defies all of the history of midterms and wins the House and Senate. The $5,000 Doge dividend, which he promised and is unpaid. The $2,000 tariff dividend, which he promised and is unpaid. And then the $5,000 stimulus. So, I mean, these are also tests for people's willingness to be lied to and sort of suckered. And I think I've dragged a lot of you into my fascination with the manosphere. You know, why did anything that calls itself or allows itself to be called the manosphere, that's not my term, that's theirs, think that it was manly to be lied to and to be treated like chumps? This seems like another chump test, Cornell.
3: Well, I'm going to show my age and probably, Nicole, our squareness here, but, you know, what a fool believes he sees, right? But I think a lot of it is that they want to believe that Trump is their strong man. They want to believe that he's the manly man who's the conqueror, and he certainly promotes that image. But when you look at the data now, that shine seems to be wearing off. Look, you know, the new polling has him at 33% job approval, and Nicole, he's now in the 20s among independents. And in our internal data, we're seeing a 10-point generic horse race open up, which you and I both know that's sort of historically the magic number for C wave. So more and more Americans are no longer buying.
0: I want to show you, and I should say the Mets won that football game, baseball game. They came out and they're finishing strong, whatever you want to say about the season. Here's Sarah Huckabee Sanders, though, of all people, explaining what's wrong with giving things away.
4: And you know better than anybody, you do not build a strong economy by giving things away. You do it by encouraging work, making it easier, creating opportunity, lowering taxes. That's what Republicans are doing. The opposite side, they want to give everything away. At the end of the day, though, somebody has to pick up the check, and it's the taxpayers that will ultimately pay the price.
0: I knew if I lived long enough, I'd find a reason to platform Sarah Huckabee Sanders. There she is, rapidly responding to Donald Trump's bribe. And I'll quote her, quote, "You do not build a strong economy by giving things away."
1: Talk about somebody that's hard to take seriously. I mean, how about the $1 trillion plus giveaway to the top 1%? That was the cornerstone of the only legislative agenda to the degree that existed of this White House. That, again, they're not talking about that because people saw through the fact that all the things that were promised, that list you shared and everything else, the economic relief has not come through. What has come through, what was made permanent in that legislation, are tax breaks for the ultra rich and powerful. And I think what's important here too is, like, this has transcended Democrat versus Republican.
0: Right.
1: In a district like mine, folks of all stripes have a lot of independence too. Just see this for what it is. I think especially like the data center discussions, and frankly near riots, rightfully so, are illustrative of that too. People are just done of getting stuff rammed down their throat, their bills going up, their water getting polluted. So some guy that was in the front row of Trump swearing in on that very first day can get more power and more wealth. And I'm telling you, we are gonna see a huge outcome. I mean, we're gonna see a repudiation. And I say that being very present on the ground in a swing district.
0: What do you, so you're predicting a wave. What kind of results do you think a wave of the size you're talking about will usher in?
1: Well, they're doing everything they can to, you know, affect the beach on which that wave is going to land, right? From gerrymandering to the mail interference and everything else. I still think we can be 20 to 30 seats. I really do. I think it is easy to fall for his lies and his traps and all the propaganda they put out. But on the ground, folks are going to come out with a fury. It's different than 2018 and how that pushback is manifesting, but it's strong. And I think it's going to, people are resolved to push back on this.
0: And on their side, they're trotting out old attacks that, when you see them, you can turn on Fox News literally anytime from 6 a.m. till midnight, and they're making the kinds of attacks that I talked about in the setup. Here's how Congressman Garcia and Crow responded to the smears about socialism.
5: They're obsessed about socialism. They're obsessed about Donald Trump and what he's doing. They're obsessed about lying to the American public. We're focused on lowering the cost of gas, the groceries, and of food.
6: While the elite and the wealthy and the privileged in the rooms across the street where Donald Trump is hanging out get wealthier and belly up and make money off the American people's backs, it's the American working class that does the fighting, that does the dying, and pays for all of it. Well, working class folks are over it. We're done.
7: I'll just say this, time's up. The American people know better, and they see the farce, the spectacle for what it is, dangerous and harmful to them.
0: I mean, you hear this everywhere. People are over it.
2: People are over, and also, I think it's also important to just underscore how important the alternative reality that Trump not just presents, but enforces is critical to the political project. Because if you don't believe your lying eyes and you believe the narrative version of the United States and of the world that Donald Trump tells, you would believe the fabulous things that you heard on stage last night. You'll believe that you're going to get a $5,000 check from Donald Trump. You'll believe that we're winning what's going on in Iran right now, and that our troops aren't being abandoned because they are being bereft of the type of battlefield strategy that they deserve. You'll believe all the things out of this administration, and it's critical that you believe that, because if you actually believe what you see, you'll see that this presidency is a failure and that he has no vision to make your life better.
0: And I mean, what's interesting is that that's never been disputed by Donald Trump, who said in 2017, don't believe your eyes, don't believe your ears, just believe me. It was in the context of tariffs. But, you know, you have here like in year nine, it's all out in the open.
2: That's exactly right. And then the last thing I will just kind of surface here is, what's different about this time is Donald Trump can't claim to be a bystander in his own government. Mm. I do think that that's critical.
0: Right. He is the
2: first
0: state,
2: time
0: yeah.
2: around, he could say, oh, the deep state has captured my government. I'm not allowed to do the things I want to do. That's over.
0: Totally.
2: Donald Trump has demonstrated to the American people, if he wants to do something, he'll do it. And he's done nothing to lift a finger to help you.
0: That's such a good point. All right. No one's going anywhere. We have so much more on these topics than others ahead still to come. A rare rejection by the United States Supreme Court for Donald Trump, putting a stop to yet another one of the many Trump-backed schemes he and the Republicans have ginned up in order to keep control of the House next year. And later in the broadcast, while trying to keep him off the airwaves, Trump's FCC enforcer Brendan Carr might have just given Texas Democratic Senate candidate James Tallarico a pretty big boost. We'll explain the administration's latest threat to silence any critics. All those stories and much more from Deadline White House continues after a quick break. Don't go anywhere.

0: Credit where credit's due. Laura Ingraham of Fox News asked Donald Trump the same question Joel Payne just posited. Why not give every American adult that $5,000 check right now? See if you can make his answer make sense.
1: Why not just give the money now? If you have the money, why not give it now?
2: Because they can't, I'll tell you what, because the Democrats can't do it. Because with them, it's negative growth. With us, it's so positive. So we're taking in $21 trillion. Nobody, no country's ever taken in anywhere near that. It's 4 or 5 times higher than the next. All because of that beautiful word that you and I love more than most others, tariffs.
0: And my hippo ate a pie. I mean, it's just as relevant to everything that just came out of his mouth. What did he just say? The Democrats can't do it. The Democrats don't control anything. And that beautiful word, what?
3: Going back to tariffs is stunning to me because really underappreciated. I think it was tariffs were the first big moment where people are like, whoa, that's a thing that he unilaterally did that is making things where small businesses in particular, like in my district and in most of the country, are getting just crushed by these. Now the Canadian tariffs, especially in northern New York and the Canadian border, are brutal. And the fact that the revenue he's bragging about is coming from the American people. It's coming from us. And then they're cutting refund checks to the big corporations and individuals are getting nothing. Another point that I think we haven't talked enough about. So obviously it's just circular logic and incoherence from him.
0: Well, I think it's more sinister than that. It's you know, it's BS. I mean, it's stuff that's so cynical and nonsensical that Laura Ingraham's like,
4: yeah, the moments that always get me are when, like, the state media can't actually
0: square the circle.
4: They can't square the circle, and you can tell that Trump is really struggling. Well, one, it's pretty clear that none of these messages are, like, road tested outside of a small cadre of advisors and sycophants.
0: Natalie Harp.
4: Whenever it makes contact with the outside world, and in this case, the outside world was Fox News, but it does not pass the smell test. And I think that what the American people, as we are less than 2 months away from the election, are sensing and what they're seeing even more with each passing hour is that none of the stuff that he's pushing passes the smell test because it doesn't match up with their reality. They know how much they're paying when they fill up at the gas tank. They know how much it pays to fill a grocery cart. I mean, they know that their life has fundamentally not improved under Donald Trump, and that's a core promise that he broke to them.
0: What's happening, Cornell, and I mean, it feels like the 37th year of Trump's presidency, it's really the 1, 2, 3, 4, 6th, is that everything that was true about him for the, you know, 65 years he was on the public stage is now true about every aspect of his presidency, right? Doesn't pay his bills, doesn't mean what he says, changes what he meant, doesn't mean what he said. And the variable is that he now did something so catastrophic that everyone, the kaleidoscope was shaken up and everyone sees the truth. And I think it's the triple betrayals of Epstein files, the war in Iran being started by Donald Trump after saying that he obliterated their nuclear program, you know, 10 months earlier, and crashing the economy for the vast majority of working families in the entire country, including the vast majority of his political coalition. How do you take that story to the whole country?
5: I think the whole country is beginning to tune in. I think when you look at his numbers, and it's not just his job approval, it's his favorables. Like, people genuinely don't like him. Like, your old boss, Nicole, yeah, like, his job approval would fall. But voters would still like him. His favorables didn't just crater as well. People genuinely like him. I remember, you know, sitting in a focus group with a woman saying, you know, I don't like what he's doing, but he's a good man. Yeah, he loves his wife. He goes to church. I mean, it's that sort of tangible thing. But that they generally don't see him as a good person. But it's also, you know, Nicole, I also have to say this, right? It's kind of what we deserve. Because we saw this. His numbers aren't that dramatically different now than when he left office. We saw Trump the first show, this man who only spent his entire life enriching himself and his friends and family around him, never spent a moment trying to look out for anyone else. And he got in the White House and he did that once. And now he's right back in the White House doing it again. And we once again all find ourselves disapproved.
0: You made the point in the break that I sort of borrowed in my question to Cornell about how the war in Iran lets the whole country see that he doesn't mean what he says and he never says what he means. We talk a lot about the war in Iran in terms of the economic calamities that have ensued, but there are 18 families that have lost loved ones. There are actually hundreds of families and more than we know at the time that it happens that have been injured. There are thousands of families worried about loved ones on long deployments that Donald Trump says, quote, aren't long enough, frankly. What is your sense of the toll his second term is taking on the military?
3: Generational, devastating impacts. I mean, the purging of our most experienced, and by the way, most lethal, the most ferocious fighters are the ones they're purging out. The culture warriors are the ones they're keeping. Today, actually, there was a really important story that came out. A family of one of the soldiers killed on March 1st in Kuwait at this Shuaiba attack, which I questioned Pete Hegseth on. One of the families came forward today to CBS and spoke out publicly, which is a big deal. And I think we're going to see more of this because you talk about the ultimate betrayal, sending our most precious young men and women into war with no plan, in a state of denial, with Pete Hegseth in charge. And we've seen the consequences of that in 18 lives lost, hundreds wounded, 100 billion plus per day spent, by the way. I don't know where these dividend checks are coming from, because he just keeps adding to the debt. But the macro point is, I think, just as we saw in 2006, a misguided war where clearly the administration is blatantly lying to the American people now. That is a sort of breakthrough moment. And in my district, that is certainly noticed by everybody.
0: Yeah, and not something that I've seen come up on the stage between innings of my Mets game.
3: Although Trump is the only one who brought it up, actually.
0: Yeah. But without a really reliable stream of information.
3: Or just lying.
0: Right. Yeah. Always the constant. Thank you so much for being here. Thank you for being here on set. Cornell, thank you for being here through the transom. Thanks for starting all of us off. After the break, taking it state by state with less than 8 weeks to go until the midterms, the Supreme Court has ruled again on what maps the state of Missouri should be using for the elections.

0: After weeks of confusion in Missouri over what congressional maps will be used for the November midterm elections, in a major win today for voters, the United States Supreme Court stepped in for a second time to block the state of Missouri from using the newly redrawn Republican-friendly maps. The decision noted no dissents and led Missouri's Republican Secretary of State to back down. He said in a statement today that he is directing local election authorities to use the 2022 congressional map instead of the map backed by Donald Trump. The Elias Law Group, who represented the pro-voting partners in this case, celebrated the decision like this, quote, "Missouri Republicans have played their last card, and they lost. Despite increasingly desperate tactics that threatened to throw this November's election into chaos and drew a strong rebuke from the Missouri Supreme Court, it is now clear after two rejections from the U.S. Supreme Court that Missouri will not be allowed to ram through an egregious gerrymander before the voters have a say." This rejection, this loss from the Supreme Court, notably also came just minutes after the Trump administration jumped into the fight directly asking them to keep the GOP-friendly map in place. I want to bring in New York Times journalist covering elections and voting, Nick Corsoniti, and NYU law professor and legal analyst, Melissa Murray. Melissa, this was sort of unfolding while I was on the air yesterday. Brett Kavanaugh issued the first ruling, and then it was clear it was going to go back to the Supreme Court. I know we're prepared to sort of be unsurprised by the worst and pleasantly surprised by something less bad. But what was your reaction to the Supreme Court's ruling on this?
1: I wasn't surprised by this, Nicole, and Justice Kavanaugh didn't even refer the first matter to the full court. He's the circuit justice. He's the one to whom the petition is initially directed, and he has the option to refer it to the entire court if he thinks it requires the entire court's attention. But this was a situation where the Missouri Supreme Court had earlier weighed in and said that as a matter of state constitutional law, the Missouri GOP could not use the new redrawn Trump-ordered map from 2026 and instead had to use the 2022 map that had been in place as a result of the 2020 decennial census. So the Missouri Supreme Court already said what had to happen and said that it had to happen as a matter of state constitutional law. The matter had not been put to Missouri voters. And in fact, Denny Hoskins, the Secretary of State of Missouri, had really dragged his feet on certifying a voter referendum that would have put the issue to the voters. And the court seemed to suggest that there were some machinations in order to keep that question off the ballot and allow this map to be used. So now it seems at least that Hoskins has surrendered on this point, but there is still a really chaotic and confused landscape in Missouri with a lot of Missourians not really understanding what the state of play is, and with a lot of election officials not knowing how to weigh the fact that they had a primary with the 2026 map and they're now going to have a general election using the 2022 map.
0: It's all so intricate and confusing, and that is its point, right? That is both its feature and its bug. And Nick, someone asked me, well, what are they doing? And I said, well, three things, you know, to shorthand it: maps, threats, and mail, right? Like, they're trying to change the maps, they're trying to stop and mess with the mail, and then there's the bucket of threats. Your latest reporting focuses on that category of threats. Take us through your reporting.
2: So we heard and were able to confirm with the Justice Department that they sent letters to the top election official in at least 30 states that was very explicitly threatening regarding their refusal to turn over these state voter lists that include unredacted private data like Social Security numbers or partial driver's licenses. Now, the Justice Department has been after this data and these lists for the better part of a year. But the letters that went out on Friday told these election officials, quote, "You are under investigation," which is a very intimidating thing to say. Now, they tried to relate it to this ongoing litigation and said it was part of document retention, including that they needed to retain all documents and data from the 2024 election, even though federal law wouldn't require that. And, you know, these letters went out with one day to go before the election officials were allowed to destroy any old election data to make room for new data and results. So these new rounds of threats kind of come in a year where election officials have been threatened by the Secretary of Homeland Security, by the President, by the Deputy Attorney General, And it's a kind of whole of government approach to try and get these election officials to bend a little bit in ways that they haven't yet, as the administration has sought to change how these midterms will be run.
0: But this is asking them to do something illegal, because the story also says that the Justice Department has sued 30 different states for this data, and they've lost 23 of those cases and have won none.
2: It certainly feels like an end around to try and get some of this data. Now, the 2024 election records wouldn't be part of those lawsuits.

0: criminal proceeding, which the Justice Department at least didn't indicate they had in these letters, or a new law from Congress, these states simply can't, at least some of these states, simply can't hand over this data. So whether it's an end around or not to try and get these new, to try and get data that they've failed so far through civil litigation, there's just very clear and concrete laws that would prevent some of these election officials from doing so. And at the same time, as you mentioned, they've won in court and they feel strongly about protecting the privacy and the data within their state voter lists. And I don't think a new round of letters necessarily is going to move any, or at least the ones that I talked to, you know, they didn't seem to be very moved. They were more worried and concerned about the language in these letters and how it kind of comes in a broader threat context.
1: We'll keep going on this topic of threats. Nick and Melissa, stick around. We will be right back.

0: is that people expect us to win in court. And I do too, but the fact that our president is creating this kind of potential chaos for our entire system of voting in the midterm elections is something that should be shocking to people.
1: That was our own Lisa Rubin with State Attorneys General. Melissa, this is an extraordinary sort of new normal, and I don't even want to use the word normal, but this is an extraordinary reality to be living through as we head into an election. What is your sense of the dynamic as the Trump efforts fail in court as being illegal and unconstitutional, but the conduct sort of roars on?
2: Well, Nicole, I don't know why we would be surprised by this. I mean, we already saw the playbook for this being created with Rudy Giuliani and the flap in Georgia with Ruby Freeman and her daughter, Shay Moss. I mean, they are attacking poll workers. Like, that's the infrastructure of voting. And now they've just gone up the chain of command to the state secretaries of state who manage elections, and they're threatening other election officials at the state level. I mean, part of what is going on here, you mentioned the money, you mentioned the mail, and you mentioned these threats, but it is about creating confusion. It is about sowing chaos, creating a climate in which voters don't know what to do. But it's also about systematically dismantling the infrastructure for coordinating and organizing and conducting elections. And that's essentially what they're doing. They are trying to threaten state officials to make them scared to do their jobs. They are issuing these threats that are nonsensical. These officials already have document retention requirements built into their state apparatuses. This is not required from the Department of Justice. This is merely meant to intimidate them. And again, perhaps even to scare them out of their jobs or to scare them from doing their jobs.
1: Nick, what exists in the system to fight back?
3: Well, I think the biggest strength of the American electoral system, and one we've talked about often, is just how decentralized it is. You know, there are local election officials across the country who run this. There are county election officials and these secretaries of state. And they have all shown throughout the decade that Trump has been in politics, and ever since 2020, when he's been repeatedly casting doubt on this, they've been unmoved by that, at least 99% of them, right? No way that any way that could have messed up an election. And that's been holding. And at the same time, the courts have been holding. You know, even though there's been moments where a court has temporarily sided with the president in some of the more extreme ways to either intrude or interfere on or go beyond the constitutional authority of the executive branch regarding elections, it's been reined back. And so I think the big question there, though, is what's the Supreme Court, you know, going to do over this mail-in ballot ruling that is before them? Yesterday, there was a brief filed by 7 Republican secretaries of state who are breaking not just with the president of their own party, but with the attorney generals of their state in some cases, in Kansas and North Dakota, saying, we don't necessarily want to disagree or agree with this rule, but it is absolutely imperative that it is not forced upon us for this election. And they gave so many reasons, from very weedy reasons, like we simply couldn't reprint ballots, there's not enough vendors, there would be a 4-week crunch turns into a 12-week crunch, it's, you know, just about the industry, to then the confusion that is really racking voters everywhere. You know, earlier we were talking about Missouri. There's voters in Missouri who are now extremely confused about which district they're in, let alone the methods that they can vote. And everything comes and is adding on to the angst that voters are feeling. And I think that's where you're seeing, but at the same time, I mean, voters are still turning out, right? In early voting, they did in primaries. We saw records in Rhode Island just the other day. So the ways of fighting back has been voters turning out, election officials doing their jobs, and the courts upholding what are clear constitutional restrictions and regulations on what the executive branch can do regarding elections.
1: Melissa, Democracy Docket writes it like this: uncharted territory. Votes already cast could be at risk if Trump's order is revived. A total of 294 votes through the U.S. Postal Service had already been counted in North Carolina as of 8 a.m. Wednesday morning, according to a tracker. The data shows that Democrats have cast twice as many mail ballots as Republicans in the state. While Republicans used to be the party of mail voting, while Democrats preferred in-person early voting, there's been a noticeable post-pandemic shift that experts in pro-voting groups have attributed in part to Donald Trump's war on mail voting. What is your sense of sort of the whole of the democracy defenders' response? Like, you hear anecdotally that people are going to look to history and go out like they haven't before to protect their friends and neighbors' rights to vote. And then you also hear, maybe even more often anecdotally, that people who are infrequent voters or maybe aren't sure if they changed their name after they got married or got divorced or aren't sure if they re-registered, may just decide to sit it out. It's not worth getting investigated for voter fraud.
2: You know, I certainly hope Democracy Docket is correct and that people will do their level best and head to the polls as though this is of no moment. But I do recognize that this kind of chaos in the electoral landscape is by itself a very potent effort to suppress voter turnout. I mean, we already make voting in this country difficult already. We don't have a nationwide day off, for example, as some countries do to cast a ballot. We make it very difficult by having polling places close at certain times. We don't have early voting in every state. And now with the attack on mail-in voting, we make it very hard for working people. You know, I think this might be a moment where perhaps if, you know, the whole country is interested in democracy, those with the authority to do things like, for example, employers who can let their workers have time off to vote, as has been the case in past years, if we could do that on a collective basis, that would certainly help. But the point of all of this was to create enough cacophony that it would suppress voter turnout. And that may actually work. That's what they knew they had to do because they weren't sending a message that would actually persuade voters. And so they just needed to make sure there weren't that many voters.
1: It's interesting. Like, it'll be one of the things, it'll be one of the questions that people study for a long time. You know, what was the impact of all of this, of what you've chronicled, Nick, and what the voters still have the final say in terms of what we do. Nick Corsini, thank you for another important piece of reporting. Melissa Murray, thank you so much for making sense of all of it for us. After a break, we've talked about redrawing the maps, limiting mail-in ballots, threats of investigation and violence to election officials. But there's more. We'll tell you about another idea Trump has to try and meddle with just who can vote in our elections. That story is next.

0: By show of hands, do you feel your states are being targeted by the USPS mail-in ballot rule?
1: Absolutely.
2: I think voters around the country are being, I think the election is being targeted by this rule. The only reason that people haven't called the president out, even within his own party, I think,

Donald Trump and his administration are proposing a dramatic overhaul of the 2030 census, so drastic that it changes who counts as living in America, upending centuries of constitutional tradition. The Census Bureau's proposal calls for an unprecedented exclusion of non-U.S. citizens in our country, both legally and illegally, despite what the 14th Amendment says, that the census must include the whole number of persons in each state. It would also eliminate parts of the questionnaire that seek information on race or ethnicity, which have been included since the first census in 1790. These changes would likely upend congressional maps in future elections and leave the government effectively flying blind about who's in our country. It is also, according to the deputy director of the Voting Rights Project at the ACLU, unconstitutional. Quote, "The Constitution is pretty clear. It does not mince words. It doesn't say citizens. It doesn't say green card holders." We'll stay on top of that proposal for you. After a break, Brendan Carr threatens Jimmy Kimmel and the ABC network again. That story when the next hour of Deadline White House starts after a quick break. Don't go anywhere.

0: His FCC has threatened me, threatened our show, threatened our network, ABC, our affiliates, our local stations, based on simple, traditional editorial decisions, guest bookings, it would seem they don't like. And so out of consideration for our local stations, especially our ABC affiliates in Texas who would have to deal with this nonsense, my interview tomorrow with James Tallarico will not air on television. It will be posted on YouTube instead. It will not be on TV.
1: Truly remarkable. Hi again, everybody. It's now 5 o'clock in New York. You are not in a way back time machine. That was from last night. Another late night host informing the country that his interview with Texas Senate candidate James Tallarico will not be broadcast on television because of pressure from the FCC. In his opening monologue, Jimmy Kimmel spoke about how he, his show, and even local affiliate stations were threatened by the agency, forcing him to decide to preemptively pull his interview with Tallarico off the linear airwaves. Kimmel called out and made the point that this doesn't make any sense.
0: For the whole 20-plus year of our show, in fact, I've been interviewing Americans who are running for office with no problem at all, just like Letterman did, Leno did, Arsenio, et cetera, et cetera. I've interviewed a lot of political candidates, from Hillary Clinton to Ted Cruz to Donald Trump himself. I interviewed Donald Trump when he was running for president in 2015, and at that time, when he was the one sitting next to me, he seemed to have no problem with the idea of talk show host interviewing candidates. In fact, he was very eager to come back for another interview, which he did just before he became the nominee in 2016. But for some reason, and I can't seem to figure out what that reason is, something has changed.
1: Yeah, you wonder what that is, too. In response, the White House said this, quote, Jimmy Kimmel is play-acting, as he often does, to create a false narrative about this administration's policies. Chairman Carr has not threatened him regarding interviewing James Tallarico or any other candidate. Kimmel didn't explicitly say what the FCC's reasoning was, but we know the FCC took issue with Stephen Colbert interviewing James Tallarico back in February because of a rule they put into effect at the beginning of this year, that if a broadcast station has an interview with a candidate, they need to provide equal time to all candidates running for that position. Just like Kimmel said he would, Colbert put his interview with Tallarico online, where it drew a remarkable 85 million views across YouTube and social media. And in the immediate 24 hours after Colbert said the interview would not air on TV, Tallarico's campaign raised $2.5 million. So we'll be eagerly awaiting to see what happens after Jimmy Kimmel interviews Tallarico. Tallarico's race against Republican Ken Paxton is giving Democrats hope that they can actually take back control of the Senate seat in Texas and maybe even the Senate. It's a seat that hasn't had a Democratic senator in more than 30 years. The latest YouGov poll has Tallarico up 5 points, although MS Now still classifies the race as a toss-up. The Democratic candidate spoke with my colleague Simone Sanders Townsend earlier today and had this to say about this Kimmel interview.
2: If the broadcast does not air on television, would you essentially say that you've been censored?
3: Absolutely. I think it's the most dangerous form of cancel culture. People at the top, powerful politicians, powerful media executives, censoring what we watch, what we read, what we say. And that, again, should be a concern to everyone who believes in the First Amendment and believes in the freedom of speech.
2: So what do you think ABC should do? You think they should air it anyway?
3: I'm still hopeful that we can have this interview on the air.
1: What appears to be censorship by the Trump administration is where we begin the hour with some of our favorite experts and friends. My colleague, co-host of The Weeknight, Simone Sanders Townsend, is with us live from Dallas, plus senior political analyst, host of the Runaway Country podcast, and author of the Substack, How the Hell, Alex Wagner, is back with us. Simone, this is amazing that you're talking to him as this is all unfolding, a story that everyone's paying attention to. Tell me what else he said.
4: Well, first of all, Nicole, thank you so much for having me, for playing the sound. Obviously, when we booked this interview, we had no idea that Jimmy Kimmel was going to give the monologue he gave last night. James Tallarico said a couple of things. One, he underscored in this interview that he feels like he is still the underdog. He said that he found out about this information, about what Jimmy Kimmel said, only recently. It seems as though that the campaign found out around the same time that the rest of America found out. But he's hopeful that, in fact, ABC will decide to put the interview on television. I will say, Nicole, there's two things. You know, lots of people have been comparing this, and as you rightly noted, like, this has seemingly happened to Tallarico before with Stephen Colbert. But the biggest difference between the Colbert interview and the Jimmy Kimmel interview is that if Colbert did the interview with every intention of putting it on television, and it was after that that they said, we're not putting it on TV. ABC preemptively made the decision, they obviously had some conversations for it to get all the way up to Jimmy Kimmel to say it last night, that they're not even going to take the chance by putting it on television. Now, after my interview with Tallarico, the White House did get back to us, and they essentially said that the FCC is not doing anything. We don't care. Jimmy Kimmel's making it up. So maybe Tallarico will be on television tonight. We don't know. We'll see.
1: I mean, the White House is so triggered by this race. Trump can't stop. You know, he talks about Texas. It's like a noun and a verb and how ugly Ken Paxton is and how bad his clothes are. Why is this such a sore spot at this juncture?
4: Look, I think, first of all, Texas to Trump kind of feels like Georgia kind of felt to him, right? Georgia was a place way back in the day, you know, when I was a little young Democratic strategist, we always talked about Georgia turning blue, Georgia being a purple state, but it wasn't until 2020 that was realized, and it's even a little bit purple. I think it's still mostly red. Texas is now at the place where Georgia was in 2020, I believe, and I think Trump feels that, he knows that, and the way in which he continues to terrorize the people of Fulton County, because they did, you know, he didn't have the 11,000 plus votes that he wanted in order to win Georgia. I do believe that he has an eye on Texas with that in mind. Also, remember, Donald Trump, he weighed in on this race. He is the reason that Ken Paxton, to be honest, is the nominee. He, I know now he likes to talk about Ken Paxton like, oh, he's a redheaded stepchild, and no offense to the redheads, but Ken Paxton, when Joe Biden was president, he was the Republican Attorney General that was leading the charge on stopping many of the things that the Biden administration wanted to get done in the courts. Trump loved that, but now that he's seeing the tea leaves and the ramifications of his choice, now he's kind of like, okay, just do it for me. I don't know if it's going to get done.
1: Yeah, I mean, Alex, there's so many pieces of this story that as Simone is talking, I'm thinking of just in my like Trump registrar. I mean, there's the Mamdani love fest where Tallarico's got Mamdani's youth and just winner energy. And then there's like the first wife piece, like Paxton, as Simone is saying, like was around the first time he tried to steal, you know, victory from the jaws of the defeat he'd just been handed by Joe Biden. There is such a lack of any affection, affinity, or enthusiasm for the Paxton campaign that literally Trump just insults him every time he talks about him.
5: Well, yeah, I mean, he sees Paxton increasingly as a referendum on his own juice, right? Which is why they're having the convention, air quotes on the word convention, in Dallas. And he's trying to muscle Paxton, I guess, across the finish line, because it's a referendum on Trump's decision making and power within the party. John Cornyn was, for Republicans, a much stronger candidate, but Trump muscled him through because he didn't stoop down low enough to kiss the ring. And now you have a candidate. I don't know if you saw Ken Paxton at the convention and his speaking slot, Nicole. I hope you didn't, because it was the least electric performance I've seen. It was very nearly acoustic. That's a guitar joke. I mean, the man was talking about tax credits for Ozempic. He was stoking transphobia. And then he was saying the words Democratic Socialist, Californian, and James Tallarico as many times together as possible, despite the fact that James Tallarico is neither a Democratic Socialist nor a Californian. The guy has no mojo. And that is why you see, and in addition to many other things, the polls are tied neck and neck. And some of them even have James Tallarico ahead. And by the way, on the one issue that Republicans in the state can agree on, which is the construction of new data centers and being now against it, Trump is completely on the opposite side of the fence. It is the issue that animates Texas conservatives. I spoke to them into the state a couple weeks ago, and for some unknown, ungodly reason, Trump is insistent on pushing them, on advocating for them, knowing, I assume, that it's terrible politics for the very same guys he's trying to get across the finish line.
1: I think this all manifests in the kinds of things that are being promised from the stage. I was watching that wacky Mets game. Sister, I was not watching. So what do you think about it?
5: Smart
1: choice.
5: Glad
1: you watched. Glad that you watched it for us. But Simone, Tallarico made some news in responding, and he's very good about staying focused on Texas, but also responding to the national news cycles about that $5,000 check that Trump is going to distribute. Laura Ingraham was like, "Why not do it now?" And he had a terrible answer for that. Let me. Do you want to set that up for me and tell me what he said to you?
4: Well, you know, honestly, I thought Tallarico had the only answer, frankly, Democrats should have when they were asked about this, because he hit the nail right on the head. Let's actually play the sound for folks and we'll talk on the other side.
2: Do you view that as a bribe?
3: Yes. And you know, he said he will give every American $5,000 if Republicans have both chambers in Congress. They already have both chambers. They have the House and the Senate and the White House. So why do we have to wait till after the election? Again, I think people are sick and tired of politicians ignoring this affordability crisis, grandstanding on it instead of actually solving the problem, instead of lowering our costs and raising our pay in a real way. And so this just feels like an election year stunt. And people in Texas are drowning. People in Texas are struggling to survive in this economy. They need real action, bipartisan action. They don't need promises for after Election Day, especially when you already have the power to do it now if you truly care about affordability.
4: I mean, why can't we get the checks now, Nicole? Why do we have to wait until November? Don't they have both houses now? It makes so much sense. And frankly, what he said about people in Texas, that could apply to folks in Nebraska, where I'm from. That could apply to people in Ohio. That could apply to folks in Mississippi, right? People are struggling all over this country. And for the president to seemingly dangle a fake carrot of $5,000 when folks haven't got the last check that he promised them arbitrarily in his speech, I think it is just really, really tone deaf to the situation that folks are facing right across the country right now. And they're not oblivious to these things the president is saying.
1: Yeah. And even if you're over there on Earth, too, and think maybe unlike the tariff check you were promised and unlike the other three that you were promised and didn't get, maybe this one will be different. Laura Ingraham asked him what we're all talking about. Why not give out the check now? Republicans control the House and Senate now. And you get an answer as like nonsensical as, you know, the dog ate my homework. I mean, it was tariffs are wonderful and Democrats won't let us. I mean, Democrats don't control. You can write the check out tomorrow. I mean, I wonder at this point how much of this is also a question of how stupid will his voters let him make them look, Alex?
5: Yeah, it's fool me once, shame on you. Fool me twice, shame on me. Fool me three times, I'm going to vote for the Democrat. The idea that Trump is once again promising $1,000, $2,000, $5,000 checks, none of them, as Simone said, have come through. The only people getting paid are Natalie Harp and the Charlie's Angels that work outside of Trump in the Oval Office. Those are the people that are getting the $45,000 checks. We talked about this yesterday on your show. Everyone else, it's like Trump doesn't pay contractors. He doesn't pay people that do the hard work for him, notoriously, and he's certainly not going to pay out the American public. And I would tell you, Nicole, I think this is worse than just empty promises. I think the dangling of a fake carrot, to use Simone's terminology, makes people even angrier, because he's asserting in the same convention speech that affordability is a fantasy of the Democrats, and this is all Biden's economy, and he's made prices way, way lower. You know, if you are struggling to fill up your car to get to work, or you can't put hamburger meat on the table for dinner for the kids, that's the kind of stuff that really pisses you off. It is so divorced from the lived reality of Americans and the fake promises of payouts if and when his party wins. I think that that makes people even more incensed. I think it's worse than just empty. I think it actually incenses people.
1: Yeah, and they've paid. It's actually the rise in gas prices, the rise in grocery prices. It's cost people more than that anyway. It doesn't get them ahead of anything. I want to come back to the Jimmy Kimmel of it all, because they always think that sort of censorship and suppression and retribution and attacks move them down the, you know, board in whatever game they're playing. But Jimmy Kimmel is now a very important figure in this fight for democracy. And let me show you his call to action last night.
0: So if you want to learn about a candidate for the Senate tomorrow, you will have to go to the Jimmy Kimmel Live YouTube channel where you will see it in its entirety. And thank goodness we have that, because in the America we live in right now, that is the best that we can do until November, of course. Make sure you're registered to vote, by the way. Because that's the most important thing you can do.
1: So he did this thing that I really am like listening for everyone to do. He tied the fight to democracy to something that happened right now in a news cycle. You know, we've talked like for 10 years, I feel like, amongst ourselves, well, democracy is separate from what's happening in people's lives. No, democracy is the only way that any of the problems in your actual life get solved. Because if you can't vote for what you want or vote out what you no longer want, we don't live in a democracy. And I wonder what you think, Alex, of sort of the people who probably didn't plan on being on the front lines in this fight for our democracy.
5: Well, and I would include ABC Disney in that. Remember, they paid Trump out $14 million after George Stephanopoulos used awkward wording. I'm not going to say it because I don't MS now doesn't need to get a lawsuit from the FCC. But, you know, and we're seen as kind of kowtowing to the pressure. They are now, as of last month, ABC Disney is suing the FCC in court for First Amendment violations. And I will say that in and of itself is a much more aggressive posture on the part of these media institutions. And it's coming at a time when the former CEO of Disney, Bob Iger, and current Disney board member, Bob Iger, is literally in business with Jared Kushner to buy the LA Lakers. Like, there are a lot of extenuating circumstances and relationships that you might think would cause ABC Disney to take a more conciliatory track with this administration. They clearly believe they have a winning hand. Now, this decision not to air the Tallarico interview, I leave that, you know, to, I'm not sure what the deliberations are behind the scenes, but overall, ABC Disney has taken a much more combative stance. They learned from Jerome Powell. I think they're indicative of a much broader wave of resistance to Trump from corners that you previously would not have expected.
1: Yeah, like previously, even, you know, 10 weeks ago. And I do think some of it is having an approval rating that's dropping like a stone. He's at 32%. And you've got an audience that if you put the interview over on YouTube, might actually benefit Tallarico more politically anyway. Simone, we're so lucky that you're there and that you got this interview. Congratulations. And we're really grateful to you for taking the time to talk to us about it. Simone Sanders Townsend, thank you.
6: Thank you so much.
1: Okay, so you can watch the entire interview that Simone did with James Tallarico. It airs, of course, during her broadcast tonight at 7 p.m. Eastern. It's a special edition of the Weeknight Live from Texas. Alex sticks around. Our friend John Heilman, who's late, of course, will join the conversation on the other side. Also ahead for us, we'll meet another Democratic candidate for Congress looking to oust a vulnerable Republican congressman who's lining up squarely behind Donald Trump in his 32% approval rating. So much so that he's blaming, us, the media, for the high cost of just about everything these days. We'll put that to his Democratic opponent next. Plus, why longtime former producers at the CBS news show 60 Minutes are not holding back when it comes to the new MAGA-friendly direction the show and the network are taking under Barry Weiss. We'll be joined by Harry Moses, who spent decades as a producer at 60 Minutes. His new book, Mad as Hell, is a timely reminder of what made 60 Minutes so iconic for so long and what is at risk of being lost under the network's new management. Deadline White House continues after a quick break. Don't go anywhere today.

0: How could this conversation get any better? We've been joined by Puck News senior political columnist, national affairs analyst John Heilman, and Alex is still here. So you guys have spent a lot of time when you were making the circus in sort of these late night circles, and Trump is obsessed with them because of their impact. And they have, you know, in some ways people are more open, right, to people they might not agree with when they're settling down at the end of the day to take in someone like Jimmy Kimmel or Stephen Colbert. I want to come back to the First Amendment of all of this. And I want to read you a statement from FCC Commissioner Ana Gomez. She said this: Jimmy Kimmel's decision to keep his interview with a Senate candidate off the air shows just how far the Trump administration's campaign of censorship and control has gone. This is now the second time in a matter of months that a late night host has disclosed that they had to bury an interview because of FCC intimidation. And there's no way to know how many other editorial decisions across our country have quietly been shaped by this same pressure. No host, local affiliate, or network should have to weigh federal retaliation before booking a guest for a newsworthy interview. Any attempt to pressure broadcasters into self-censorship undermines both press freedom and the public's right to hear from candidates in their communities seeking public office. We've been doing a lot on the voting rights stuff and you know, Trump's efforts to, through DOJ, get all the voting rolls is going 0 for 23, but the conduct is ongoing. And sometimes we cover the First Amendment stuff in the context of courtroom defeats for Trump, the yeah. five subpoenas for the New York Times reporters, which were basically laughed out of court. But the insidious nature of censorship has been somewhat effective, at least in the statement or in the viewpoint of FCC Commissioner Ana Gomez.
1: Well, I mean, look, I mean, Commissioner Gomez seems to have, just in that statement, seems to be giving the lie to the notion of what the White House's response to this was, which we're not doing anything. There hasn't been any pressure placed on ABC and its affiliates and anybody related to Jimmy Kimmel. She's not coming out directly and saying Brendan Carr did this or that, but she's basically by implication suggesting that that the Kimmel people had every reason to do what they seem like they're about to do. It's insidious in a couple of different ways. I mean, one of them is that it's causing this kind of disruption that, as she said, as a matter of principle, you know, these shows shouldn't be in a position where they have to be making decisions about booking on the basis of the kind of economic pressure that they feel from their affiliates.
0: Federal retaliation.
1: Right. The money, you know, the way that these are shows where affiliate relations matter a ton, right? Mm. And it's the reason why Kimmel was able to survive. The last assault on Kimmel was because the affiliates eventually looked at the economics and said, we're sticking with Kimmel. But they recognize how that is the place where the FCC has the most leverage, is by putting pressure not just on ABC, not just on Jimmy mm-hmm. Kimmel, but on the people whose economics are all built around maintaining their license status. Mm-hmm. But I would say it's insidious in another way, Nicole, which is, you know, and I've said this before on the show, but if you were to look at the course of the last 19 months, that's about how long we've been in Trump 2.0, and you were to add up,
0: but yes.
1: and you were to add up the number of minutes of topical political programming created by all of the streaming platforms put together, from all the Disney properties to Netflix to Apple to Amazon, all of those places, the kinds of platform that when Alex and I made the circus where we lived on Showtime, I think that the number of minutes in which Donald Trump's name was mentioned in a current context, not some historical thing politically.
0: Yeah, it's zero.
1: It's close to zero. And that is the most insidious part of this. The most insidious part of this is that all of those companies, which would say if they were here, well, we're not in the news business, but all of them would love to have the traffic of the news business. And a lot of them were dipping their toes in the news business in various ways at all of these places. HBO at Showtime and all these places were kind of like edging into that area. In the last 19 months, their attitude has been, we are not going to be in that business right now. And that is not because there's not viewers there. They look at YouTube with enormous envy at the amount of yeah. traffic that YouTube is generating around political content. And then they look at that and they say, yeah, but Donald Trump's FTC could stop a merger that we want to do. Donald Trump's could go after, would do something with the spectrum. We could get in our way in terms of something we want to do in Europe. The regulatory and then the litigation, mm-hmm. we could be directly sued.
0: Yeah.
1: The regulatory and litigation risk of talking about Donald Trump has kept all of those companies essentially out of the business of topical contemporary news commentary directly about Donald Trump. Not just that, their attitude is basically like, we don't want any part of this
0: yeah.
1: for now, at least until Circumstances change.
0: Well, let me guarantee that I never am in business with any streamer by saying this. I think history will judge the cowards for the cowards that they are, Alex Wagner. And I think that when you're just debating tax cuts and government-funded health care, okay, sure, sit it out. But when the very survival of our democracy is on the line, sitting it out seems like a really lame move for your brand. And you've got a president at 30%. You've got the capitulators coming in even more unpopular than the deeply unpopular president. And you've got the freedom to broadcast on the line. I mean, what is your sense of what it's going to take to sort of crack the spell of collective cowardice?
2: I mean, look, Nicole, the reality is that these corporations want to make a lot of money. This is why there is bipartisan outrage directed at corporations and corporate profits, because they do not have the interests of the public at heart. Now, there's always going to be tension there, but it is so asymmetrical at this point. Look at the Sherry Redstone Paramount merger. I mean, she literally sold CBS News so that she could make money, billions of dollars, in a corporate merger. And that's the calculation that every single one of these organizations, which often have business well beyond broadcast and content and entertainment, that's the calculation they're making. And just like John, I mean, look at, we've been out there respectively pitching shows, trying to make content. People don't want to touch politics. They look at what Brendan Carr said a year ago to Benny Johnson about Jimmy Kimmel. We can do this the hard way, or we can do this to eat the easy way, but someone's got to take action on Jimmy Kimmel. That's like God, that's mafioso language. And that is something that everybody in corporate America recognizes and hears echo every time someone suggests coverage that is political in nature and that would be uncomfortable at least for this administration. I mean, it is a state of affairs, but it's also the reality of how media is structured these days.
0: I mean, it makes South Park so interesting to me.
1: I was literally just about to read the press release, which is a portrait of heroism in our time.
0: Right, because the brand of telling the truth, like, I'm not talking about, just political news content, but the brand of being against Trump or capable of laughing at his insanity is like, what, 70 to 75% of all Americans. And to me, the business calculation to miss out on something that 75% of Americans are interested in is insane.
1: Yes. Well, I will tell you, this week South Park renamed the show.
0: South America.
1: South America. But the best part about that was the press release that they sent around announcing it,
0: amazing,
1: which they said, inspired by the bravery and patriotism of Apple and Google.
0: I love it.
1: We are changing the name of South Park to South America. We especially want to thank our parent company, Paramount, a Skydance capitulation.
0: Yeah. No, Kara Swisher
1: Will be my heroes forever.
0: I love it. And Scott Galloway and Kara Swisher have been sort of posting about the little things you can do. My search engine is now DuckDuckGo. Doing my little pieces. Alex, and I guess probably why I can't find anything. Alex Wagner, thank you for spending some time with us today. John sticks around a little bit longer. When we come back, we continue to showcase the candidates hoping to flip control of Congress. The Democrat running strong in a tight race against a Trump apologist in Wisconsin's 3rd District is our next guest. Don't go anywhere.

0: If the mainstream media actually reported Republican wins, this environment would not be like this at all. And let's be super clear. Donald Trump is on the ballot, and I'm very proud to have him come back to the state of Wisconsin anytime he wants to come. He's wildly popular in my district.
1: Someone saw that and is getting ready to drop him off there. That was Republican Congressman Derek Van Orden of Wisconsin trying to assert that everything is great in his state and then blaming the media for the live reality that people all across the country and especially his constituents in Wisconsin are feeling today, where Donald Trump's tariffs enabled by congressional Republicans have cost the average Wisconsin household an extra $2,179 this year. But according to that guy, Congressman Van Orden, it's the mainstream media's fault for people in his state paying an average of $4.01 for a gallon of gas compared to $2.94 one year ago. But you heard him. He wants Donald Trump in his state visiting his district all the time, anytime. Maybe that'd be good for Congressman Van Orden, because last night Van Orden was not in his district. No, he was in Dallas speaking at the Republican so-called midterm convention, which is pretty rich when you consider that Van Orden doesn't hold in-person town hall meetings with his own constituents in his own state. Wisconsin's third district is the western part of the state. It's one of the races considered a prime pickup opportunity for Democrats that might help determine control of Congress. It is right now considered a toss-up. Joining us now is Congressman Van Orden's opponent, Democratic congressional candidate Rebecca Cook. Thank you so much for being here.
2: Thank you so much for having me.
1: Do you think, would you like to see Donald Trump in this hotly contested district? Would that help you or hurt
2: you? He's been there. I mean, he's come to the district. You know, Derek Van Orden can't campaign on his own platform or accomplishments because he has very few of them. He's brought in over 10 cabinet officials to my district. He brought in RFK Jr., not to talk about the hospitals that we've seen close or rising healthcare costs, but to talk about moving milk to the top of the food pyramid. In that same week, he brought Donald Trump to the 3rd Congressional District to talk about the wins, the things that they've done for farmers, when in fact farmers are struggling more than ever because of reciprocal tariffs impact on our soybeans and cranberry producers, the war in Iran, which has increased input prices for diesel and fertilizer, and then the failure to expand the ACA tax credit premiums, which folks, many farmers rely on the ACA for their health care, have seen insurance premiums go up from $400 to $1,800 a month. When Trump came to Western Wisconsin, he talked more about building his fancy ballroom and his reflecting pool than what he was going to do to make people's lives better. And Derek Van Orden is his lackey.
1: Is your campaign feeling like you have an opportunity to engage people who 20 months ago voted for Donald Trump and turn them into people who will vote for you?
2: Absolutely. I mean, just this weekend, I was knocking doors in a rural community called Hickston, and it's my persuasion universe. So it's a lot of people that are independents. It's a lot of people that are Republicans. I talked to one independent who named the war in Iran in particular about why he wasn't going to vote for Republicans in November and why he was frustrated. He has an enlisted son and didn't feel like that sort of power was something that the president should be exercising, and just feels like everything's too expensive because of this war in Iran. I talked to one household. The woman answered and almost shut the door on me. She said, "We're Republicans," but her husband said, wait. And we ended up having a robust conversation about how people in D.C. are so corrupt, and that it feels like, you know, people aren't going out and knocking their own doors, certainly, but like people aren't showing up and talking about the issues that are keeping folks up at night. And I think that this administration and Derek Van Orden have sold people this bill of goods that it is no good. And people are really waking up to that. I think people are concerned about being able to go to the gas pump, to the grocery store, to have any sort of money left over after they pay their rent and mortgage, let alone go on a summer vacation as we're winding down from the summer. And that's, you know, people are just struggling out there. And when, you know, they're saying everything's great and everything's good, look at all these awesome things we've done. But folks don't feel that in their bones here. They don't feel that in their pocketbooks here. And when Republicans have the House, the Senate, and the White House, there is only one group of people to blame for why people's costs are increasing. And that's the far right and people like Derek Van Orden, who does the bidding of Donald Trump.
1: You mentioned the corruption. Does that come up for people? I mean, are they taking in not just how economically stressful these times are in terms of costs rising, but that at the same time that the price of gas, the price of groceries, the price of healthcare, price of housing are going up, Donald Trump is making everything gold and seems to be getting very rich, as are his kids.
2: Right. Well, and so I believe in banning stock trading for members of Congress. I don't think that members of Congress should be operating off of insider information to further enrich themselves. And that goes for folks on both sides of the aisle. I've taken the No Corporate PAC pledge. I don't want to be beholden to corporations. I want to be doing work for the people that sent me there, not for big tech or big pharma. And that's the opposite of Van Orden. He has taken the maximum contribution from Elon Musk, from SpaceX. This is while data centers are coming into our backyards. He's doing the bidding for those sorts of folks when I'm working to make sure that people can afford their health care, that people are able to go to the

0: Absolutely. Thanks for having me.
1: Thank you. There's some breaking news we want to tell you about on Donald Trump's retribution campaign against his perceived political enemies. It's being spearheaded by his Department of Justice and Joe DiGenova. He's a prosecutor who was brought in to lead the DOJ's far-fetched so-called grand conspiracy case based in South Florida, has resigned his position, we're learning today. DiGenova telling the Associated Press, quote, "I did in fact resign," calling it a, quote, "honor and a privilege to serve Trump in the DOJ." He declined to comment on the circumstances of his departure. Howman, this is like the white whale, right? Figuring out how to prosecute Director John Brennan and others that they view as part of, I don't know what, the grand conspiracy three elections ago.
2: Right. It's for Donald Trump, it's the white whale. For anybody who helps him, it's just a trip down a rabbit hole where if you go far enough down, you end up getting stripped of your law license, right? You know, this is, we don't, Judge Geneva has not said anything as to why. It could be that at 81 years old, he looked up and was like, this is more of a, this was a mistake for me to have taken this case because there is no there. And this is just going to be a wood chipper that I'm fed into. If I don't end up indicting John Brennan and prosecuting him, I'm going to be in Donald Trump's crosshairs. Who needs that at the age of 81? And if I do try to actually prosecute him, I'm going to end up where Rudy Giuliani is, which is ultimately disbarred. And even at 81, it's not a great thing to have as part of your record. It's not a great. He and Joe DiGenova once had a relatively respectable career in law enforcement and in the legal realm. He doesn't need that stain to be the last thing that he's remembered for in public. So, you know, this is kind of a lose-lose. You would like to have think that he could have seen that coming a mile away, but I think he got it feels like he got into this thing and looked up and said, there is no way that this is going to end well for me. And so I think what I will do now is try the sunset and spend more time with my family.
1: Well, and the career federal prosecutor who left the office,
2: right,
1: because she didn't find facts to support a prosecution of Director Brennan or in this grand conspiracy, was trusted enough to prosecute one of the people who threatened the life of Donald Trump.
2: Right.
1: So this was a career prosecutor held in very good standing up until the point where she refused to participate in the grand conspiracy.
2: Yes. And, you know, like I said, one of the reasons why Judge DiGenova should have seen this coming a mile away. That was an early clue that this, right. So you were being handed a white elephant of a case here that was going to like end up not being good for you no matter what you did. But again, Godspeed to Judge DiGenova. I think in the end, he has served probably the cause of justice by deciding to step away.
1: One of the things that's happening down here is that it's like a bank shot, right? They've got Judge Aileen Cannon, who they hope to get in front of in that district, that Fort Pierce district. And then they've got this very compliant office. There's the U.S. attorney, I think, for the Southern District of Florida, someone who goes on MAGA-friendly media and talks openly about the case. Caroline Leavitt, bless her little heart, before she resigned, went to the podium and described the grand conspiracy as she saw it. It was like one of those Carrie Matheson maps with a bunch of red string tied here, there, and everywhere. No insult to Carrie Matheson, but this is something that is predicated on nonsense and things that John Durham and Bill Barr and others had plenty of time to look into and found nothing.
2: I have this image now in my head of Carrie Matheson at one of her peak manic episodes, looking up at the
1: grand conspiracy,
2: looking up and going, "You guys are nuts." this is wacko.
1: Wackadoo, right. Yeah. Wackadoo.
2: It's, you know, what's to say about it?
1: Well, we've got two more years to ride this out. But,
2: yes,
1: but I guess what to say about it today is too wacky for today, Joe DiGenova.
2: That's what I mean. I just mean today. We'll be talking about it again in future if they continue to pursue it. But at this moment, I think we have to say is, you know, Joe DiGenova has left the chat. I also will say, 3rd District of Wisconsin, most important thing to know about that is where La Crosse, Wisconsin is. You know what's in La Crosse, Wisconsin?
1: Tell me.
2: The world's largest six-pack of beer at the G. Heilman Brewery.
1: That's really, really, really, I wish I knew that going in. You're never one to not participate. Why don't you jump in with that?
2: It's really
1: important.
2: Trying to keep that seriously. You know,
1: She's great, though. She's great.
2: Really, I think feel pretty confident that she will, she would, if asked, guarantee that status of the world's biggest six pack will remain in La Crosse as long as she is
1: We'll have her back. We'll put it to her. When we come back, we will together be joined by longtime former 60 Minutes producer. His new book, Mad as Hell, is an inside look at the iconic broadcast and what's at risk for the country of going away under the new MAGA-friendly leadership at CBS News. Don't go anywhere.

0: Whether we are ready or not, whether we are happy about it or not, a brand new era of 60 Minutes is days away. The nearly 60-year national institution, national treasure, eroded in less than 1 year by the editorial interference of new leadership at CBS News. That's according to a growing group of veteran journalists and producers fired for speaking up. That now includes the show's longtime managing editor, who says he refused to compromise his principles by jamming White House talking points into his reporting. Now a new book serves as a timely and necessary reminder of what the golden age of 60 Minutes continues to teach us, that fearless and free journalism matters in a democracy. The book is called Mad as Hell. It's by Harry Moses, a longtime former producer at 60 Minutes for nearly four decades. Harry writes this, quote, "The unique appeal of 60 Minutes did not become clear to me until I began producing stories that took me away from big cities, and I saw firsthand how the show was impacting average Americans. Quote, nobody stuck up for us, we were told time after time, quote, until you guys came along." His former colleague, fired veteran correspondent Scott Pelley, writes in the foreword that this is also a book about consequences and that, quote, Moses believes, as I do, that the scales of justice tilt toward the powerful. Journalism is one of the weights that bring democracy closer to balance. Joining us at the table, it is truly an honor, former 60 Minutes producer, the author of Mad as Hell, How 60 Minutes Took on the Powerful and Made Television History. Harry Moses joins me and John Heilman. Thank you for being here.
1: Thank you for having me.
0: So I'm going to try to learn from you and try to be a journalist here and ask you what you're hearing today about what's going to happen on Sunday night at 60 Minutes.
1: Sure. What I'm hearing today is, you know, this sounds like it's relatively unimportant to people who just tune in every Sunday and watch this, but they have no bank of pieces.
0: What does that mean?
1: What it means is that when you, let me take you back. You walked into a 60 Minutes office when Mike Wallace and Morley Safer and Rather was there, and Don Hewitt was running it, and there was a big blackboard, or actually it was a whiteboard, and all of the stories that were done were Hewitt wrote them on the blackboard, and there were, you know, at least 10, sometimes 13 or 14, and he could pick and choose. So, you know, to build a show that would not just cover the news and be what 60 Minutes is, but also have a wonderful mix of pieces. That's part of the show. That's one of the reasons that people watched it. They may not have known it, but they watched it because the show was vastly entertaining in addition to being terrific journalism. They don't have that option now. Sad, but they brought these new people in after 60 Minutes had a very successful year, and they brought in people who, you know, I've never met Nick Bilton, who's the executive producer, so I don't know, I only know about him what I read. But you cannot come in and run a show like this if you've never done it before, or not even done anything very close to it. It's just not possible. And look, do I want the show to succeed? Of course I do. But succeed in the way that 60 Minutes has always succeeded, you know, with straightforward journalism, no holds barred. You know, we're going to come at you if you're a bad guy. We'll give you, we'll talk to you. We'll give you airtime. I don't know whether that is going to happen again. I mean, I would love to see it happen again, but I don't know.
2: I think one of the, you know, this goes to the question of the bank. You know, you have in Barry Weiss, in Nick Bilton, in all of this new leadership over there, people who have various accomplishments in their career, have been able to do things that have been real. But what they have not ever done before is what you're talking about, which is they've never been in newsrooms before. They've never been in places that have done television news before. That would seem to me to be the kind of thing that is crippling on a bunch of different levels because, you know, I don't put television news above newspaper journalism or above magazine journalism or above books, but it is a very distinct set of skills that are required to make TV news journalism, especially at the highest level that you get at 60 Minutes.
1: Absolutely. Absolutely. And I wish them well. I wish them very well.
0: What do you think, though? I mean, the journalists that you know, some of the journalists that write here in the foreword, have accused them of extraordinary and unprecedented levels of interference editorially. What does that mean at a place like 60 Minutes?
1: Well, what it means is that it won't be 60 minutes. It's that simple. If you start telling people, take the Minneapolis story that they did, where they were told at the last minute to find footage that proved the case for ICE. I mean, you don't do that. And Scott was pissed off about it, as well as he should have been. He said they were 19 minutes from not making air. You can't do that. You shouldn't do it at the last minute, but you shouldn't do it at all. And it's scary if this happens on a regular basis.
0: Without Scott, though, what protects it?
1: What protects it are certainly Leslie and Stahl and Bill Whitaker and John Wertheim know how the show works. What protects it also are the people that they've hired, to the new correspondents that they've hired. They can always stand up and say to management, you can't do this. But they're new guys on the block. I don't know whether they're going to do that. I hope that they will. Producers can also, but traditionally, they don't have the same clout that the correspondents do, who are getting paid a lot more money, and it's their face in the air and their careers that people see. So if they don't stand up to power, the show's going to go down the tubes. It's that simple.
0: It's such an important chapter. I'm sure when you set out to write it, you didn't know this would be the news environment in which the
1: I had no idea.
0: Well, we're so glad you're here, and we're so glad to have your insights and your wisdom.
1: Well thank you so much.
0: Thank you so much. Thank you for being here. The book is Mad as Hell, How 60 Minutes Took on the Powerful and Made Television History. John Heilman, thank you so much for spending so much of the hour. We should say you would have been here the whole hour. You got stuck in traffic.
2: Oh my God, it's just
0: it's crazy.
2: September in New York City, man.
0: I'm going to teach you how to ride the subway. I feel like that's its own Netflix show.
2: That's the streaming show we can actually get made, because that's going to do with Donald Trump. Yeah.
0: Quick break for us.

0: Thank you so much for letting us into your homes tonight. We are grateful. The Beat with Ari Melber starts right now. Hi, Ari.
1: Hi, Nicole. Thanks so much. Welcome to The Beat. We begin with what many are saying has become a clear flop. Donald Trump retaking the stage for the doubleheader, as we discussed last night. When you have a really good music festival, you don't usually have the headliner repeat night after night, but here we are. It will be a rerun with whatever else Donald Trump can do to make it more interesting at the convention tonight. Video from inside the arena showed that they could barely fill it last night, even during the big speeches. Trump was on stage, and reports said he was basically humiliated by glitches with an empty MAGA crowd. The upper decks are empty, Reuters reports. Large stretches of the side section remain sparsely filled. Even the Trump on stage arena, even with him on stage, I should say, clearly not at capacity. And so what you have there is something that is real, even within the planned showmanship, that actually gives you a metaphor for whether they will have the same problems turning out a larger number of voters in November if they couldn't even turn out the faithful for this much publicized Trump convention. Trump's desperation was also evident on substance. He has at one point said he doesn't care much about the midterms and sort of used this line about, well, maybe they'll lose them anyway. But now he's also pitching an illegal scheme, if he actually carried it out, to pay people for votes. That is against the law. We'll just briefly tell you, the sitting president literally said that he might be able to give out $5,000 per person if Republicans win. But this is a playbook by someone who has offered all kinds of freebies that aren't free, that aren't true. He has welched on so many people, even those he knew personally, former contractors and lawyers. Even over on Fox, there were questions about the supposed announcement.
2: I can hear the critics' heads exploding. They're saying out loud, I guarantee you, the president is bribing voters to vote for Republicans to take over the House. And then he's bankrupting the country because the deficit and debt is huge and inflation would come back if this comes into play. So how do you answer those criticisms?
3: If you keep us in power and allow us to continue to do these things, then you're going to share in some of the benefit of this incredible wealth. I don't think it's a controversial idea.
1: You can imagine how Mr. Vance or others would react if their opponents were talking like this. Their opponents, though, are not actually telling people that they need to be illegally paid in order to vote for them. In fact, when you look at issues like the war and the high prices, plenty of people want to vote just to try to change the trajectory of the United States under Trump. Dems holding their own events in Dallas, top Senate hopefuls, including Tallarico, going after the economy.
4: They are celebrating corrupt terrorists, billionaire tax breaks, and a new forever war that are all driving up costs.
5: Shouldn't be this hard to afford a second bag of groceries. Shouldn't be this hard to pay your rent or believe you could own a home. Shouldn't be this hard to see a doctor in the richest, most powerful country in the world.
6: We're not from the right. We're not from the left. We're working class people from the bottom. And people are going to be surprised come November 3rd that working class people are going to take back their government.
1: That's part of the message, not left and right, not red and blue, certainly not on the culture war, but more about what it takes to get ahead in Trump's America and the bottom fighting back. New polls in Maine and Michigan show tight races in the House. If you ask this question as a general matter, people want the Democrats by 11 points. We're joined now by Joe Crowley, former New York congressman who served as chair of the House Democratic Caucus, knows all about this kind of midterm home stretch that we're in, and Jelani Cobb, dean of the Columbia Journalism School and a staff writer for the prestigious New Yorker magazine. Welcome to both of you.
7: Thank you.
1: What do you think of how Democrats are hitting there?
7: So right now, I think this is a slam dunk for them. Whoever put this convention together, if this was The Apprentice, he or she'd be fired. And so I think Democrats are looking at this as an opportunity. Once again, it's all about Trump. And as much as these candidates don't want it to be about him, it's going to be a lot about him. And you're right, when you talk about this bribe to pay off people, only if Republicans win will you get this money. It really is reflective, again, of his not listening to the American people, understanding right now they can't afford their groceries. Groceries, by the way, is a new word. He's never heard that word before because he's never had to go to a grocery store in his life. The price of gas, almost $6 for a gallon of diesel. I mean, this is killing farmers. His base is getting killed here. So I think there are a lot of openings here for Democrats. Look at this. And again, the poor showing of this convention, the poor ratings on it, it's just, you know, it's overwhelming.
1: Yeah. I want to play a little more of just what we heard Trump, who is the sitting president, in this time where so many things are being normalized, talking about this, about giving out this money.
8: A new concept where we give 20% of the DOGE savings to American citizens.
9: We're thinking about a rebate because we have so much money coming in from tariffs.
10: We're going to issue a dividend to our middle income people and lower income people of about $2,000.
8: We have so much money coming in from tariffs that we'll be able to issue at least a $2,000 dividend.
11: Nearly 1 million hardworking Americans in 30 states will soon be getting refunds of $500 each.
1: Number one, it's illegal to condition anything from the United States government for votes. I just want to be clear. We're not normalizing the illegality here. Two, in addition, he never pays. Okay? But three, and I give this to you, Jelani, if we took this as a logical promise, when you're the incumbent government, and the best thing you can tell people is not that the policies work, that it's good to live in the country under this government, that the Trump administration's foreign policy or domestic policy is already good for you. Don't you want more of it? Instead of offering more, two more years, he's saying, forget all that. Maybe there'll be magic money for you.
12: Well, I mean, let's just start illegally. This is illegal. Yeah. So not advocating this. But were I of such a mindset, my question would be, I voted for you 2 years ago. Why didn't you give it to me then?
1: Yeah.
12: You know, what's the angle?
7: And you controlled both houses.
12: Yeah, you controlled both houses. And so, you know, we saw earlier the line about not being concerned about the midterms. You know, nothing could be further from the truth. And he actually sometimes slips up and kind of gives away the plot, you know, because he said a few weeks ago that if Democrats take back the House, then you have to be worried about impeachment. You know, he's been impeached twice. Now, that may or may not happen. You know, who knows what a Democratic House would cite as their priorities. But there are other administration figures that should be very worried. Pete Hegseth should be very worried. Todd Blanch should be very worried. Members of his cabinet can be impeached with a lower bar and lower political costs for that to happen. And so there are a lot of reasons why the administration would be very nervous about this, hence the $5,000, you know, bounty that's being offered up here.
1: And Joe, just briefly, we've seen him do this before where, oh, it'll happen later. It'll always happen at a later date. This is on the war's end.
11: I think the war will end immediately after the election. A negotiation could possibly happen, but it's not something we're looking at. This war will end immediately after our election.
1: That would be convenient if people believe that for him.
7: He might be taking a page out of what happened to Jimmy Carter, though, when they held the hostages. And Iran was in this game as well back then. They held back until Ronald Reagan was elected as punishment. You know, we don't know where this war is going to go at this point. We really know it's not going to end anytime soon. Iran seems to be digging in even further. And we know that the Straits of Hormuz, whether we're going to call it Trump's Straits or not, is irrelevant. They're closed. And it's causing economic havoc, not just for the region, but for the world.
1: Yeah. I'll also play some of the Democrats who were in Texas. They're doing the counter programming, but they're feeling like this has become a close up that's benefited them. Take a look, Jelani.
13: You can take a look at the arena last night and you can see the empty seats. It shows they are failing. He is weak. His numbers are plummeting.
14: Look, Donald Trump is a known liar. The dividend is not happening. He promised a dividend on the tariffs. That didn't happen. He promised a dividend on DOGE. That didn't happen. He promised some strange new dividend from Air Force One, 6 months ago? That never happened.
12: More of the same. But also, here's the thing. I mean, if you have a hustle and the hustle is working, why would you ever stop that hustle?
1: I mean, I'm just saying, Jelani, like you're saying, you can't knock the hustle.
12: You can't knock the hustle. And so if we're going pop culture here, by the way, here's the Iran, you know, Bronx Tale analogy here. You remember the famous scene where Chaz Palminteri is the the mob boss, and he has the bar, and the motorcycle gang comes up, and you know they want to come in, and they're being very disrespectful. He asks them to leave, and you know they won't leave. And then he goes over and locks the door. And he said, "First I asked you to leave. Now I'm not going to let you leave.
7: Now you can't leave.
12: Now you can't leave." Right. That's where we are in Iran.
7: Yeah.
12: Like, we had all these kinds of situations, but now Iran has no incentive to want to seek a peace. They're like, "We've been preparing for this kind of conflict forever. Now if it's convenient for you to leave, so what?"
7: Yeah, I agree. I think that looking at what they've already sacrificed, you know, I hate to say this, but we as Americans don't really know what it's like to go to war. The Iranians
12: do. That's very true.
7: They understand sacrifice. They understand death. They understand catastrophe in ways that we couldn't even imagine happening in New York or Washington or anywhere in this country. So and I'm not saying that we couldn't rise to the occasion as a country if challenged to do so for the right reason. But the president has never laid out that cause or plan for why we should be in that, except when he said we were there to prevent them from having nuclear weapons. I thought we did that last year. I thought we bombed them and prevented that last year. So it does seem to be like an endless war. What he promised he would not get us into.
1: Jelani, on the coverage and the reaction, do you think everyone's wise up to this? I mean, Trump has so many rabbits out of the proverbial hat. We were covering just this week his struggle to even get Fox to cover his election lies the way he would like.
12: Right.
1: Which they admit that the Trump folks are angry about it. They say it in public. And so, you know, whatever you say, oh, it's always three-dimensional chess. Well, no, sometimes they're just flipping over the chessboard in a panic that suggests they know that at least if the midterms were held today, it wasn't looking good.
12: Yeah, and I think so. There are a couple things at play here. You know, one is people talk about that kind of rock solid portion of the Trump coalition, the people who go through all sorts of, suffer through all sorts of privations, all sorts of difficulties, and they will grant him just waiver after waiver. They never associate any hardship in their life with any policy that he enacts, even if there's a one-to-one ratio between those two things. But neither of those groups, neither of those elections, rather, could have been swung simply by that set of people. He had a coalition of people who were very, very much kind of like lightning strike circumstances to bring together the populations that delivered him to the presidency both times. And what you see now, and same thing that you saw in the midst of the pandemic, was that those portions peeled away from him. And you see that those groups now, because they're not asking about, are you going to give me $5,000 on the other side of it? They're looking at what they're paying for gas. They're looking at what they're paying for groceries. They're looking at the expenditures that are going out of the national coffers in Iran. They don't understand what any of this is about, especially since he was a candidate who was critical of the way that the U.S. had become entangled in military situations abroad. And they don't want any more of it. And that is what I think is driving the concern and consternation on that side.
1: Yeah, that makes a lot of sense. And that's sort of why we're seeing this shakeout here, that the convention has become a funny kind of focus for their problems. Jelani and Congressman Crowley, thanks to both of you.
7: Yes, sir.
1: Coming up, a story I mentioned that is only getting hotter. The White House angry, Fox News fighting back, even ousting a top MAGA ally, the Murdoch Civil War. We're going to get into that. And tonight, I have a live interview with the AI insider who's been driving all of this Anthropic news, quitting in protest over what he says could be lethal danger. That's later tonight, and I'm back in

0: We're back and we're going inside the midterm convention with MS Now's Vaughn Hilliard on the ground in Dallas. Tell us what you're seeing.
1: It's never ever worked.
2: Yeah, Ari, for you and everybody that wasn't able to make it inside of this arena here in downtown Dallas, I'm going to show you kind of what we're looking at. We anticipate Speaker Mike Johnson making his way here to the stage. Senator Ted Cruz of Texas just got off. In terms of the messaging, one of the lines that Ted Cruz just delivered was that 25 years after 9/11, communists and Islamists are coming together as one. This is a moment here where the President of the United States is trying to galvanize his base of support. You can see up in the rafters that just like last night, there's thousands of seats that remain empty despite the President repeatedly yesterday in his hour and 45 minutes worth of remarks saying that it was packed. It was just not. Tonight, he is going to be speaking right after J.D. Vance delivers the keynote address. We are told by the RNC that they're going to be, quote, unforgettable closing remarks. This is where each state has had a group of activists, folks that are not doing official party business, but there's actually an RNC fundraiser that is happening behind the scenes that Donald Trump just arrived for. It's a $250,000 per round table, a $68,000 for a photo with Donald Trump here. So this is much more of a fundraiser event, if you will, here, but we anticipate hearing from RFK, the health secretary, here later, as well as J.D. Vance. We saw a number of the vulnerable House and Senate candidates already speak. I talked to Michael Whatley, that North Carolina Republican that is running against Roy Cooper in North Carolina, Ari, and I asked him, I said, is it an advantage for you to be here? And he goes, yes, it's an advantage. I said, well, why? And then he went on to tell me, he said that it's my opportunity to speak to North Carolinians. Of course, I'll let everybody else make the determination of the extent to which this event, which had limited coverage in terms of reach, networks were not taking it on primetime last night, actually had that sort of an impact, but one in which there's a recognition that Donald Trump still controls the Republican Party, and having his money and his support still means something if you're trying to win an election.
0: Yeah, really interesting. Vaughn Hilliard on the ground, thank you so much. Now we turn to a related midterm storyline, but one that also reflects this issue Trump has had with waning power, even in conservative circles. He's facing outright criticism on Fox News.
3: You start by not gaslighting. The president made a mistake, in my opinion, last week, saying we've got the greatest economy in the history of the world.
4: Gasoline prices and mortgage rates, they're pissed off. And they have every right to be upset.
5: Continuing to bomb Iran and hope that it would force the regime to wave the white flag, it would flush the entire Trump agenda down the toilet. That would not only be a political tragedy, it would be really, really stupid.
6: The Republican Party right now doesn't have it. No swag. They've lost their mojo.
0: Not a swag deficit. That's just some of what we've seen. And while the network, to be clear, is largely still very pro-Trump and Republican Party, there are cracks in the open view now with an escalating feud, because Fox actually ousted one of their most pro-Trump voices, Maria Bartiromo. She, of course, spread debunked 2020 election misinformation. That was one of the issues that led to the historic $787 million settlement Fox had to reach over basically election defamation. And she was just fired after basically being seen by Fox as too close to the White House to the point of breaking their rules, sharing private editorial guidance. This made a lot of news because she shared with the White House that they were instructed to stay away from covering parts of Trump's new election claims in a primetime speech that could be misleading. And this all came about because White House aide Peter Navarro got that message, circulated in the White House, and then it got back to Fox. He says they're trying to muzzle her. These are cracks in MAGA, and they speak to Donald Trump's political weakness. Forget whether he can fill the seats at the midterms. He can't even keep his MAGA-allied voices on air at Fox News, and when he makes noise about it, he ends up losing an ally rather than the pressure working, at least the way they want it. And that brings us to a very newsworthy set of developments, including what Peter Navarro told us here at MS Now, with a special guest, Margaret Carlson.

0: The firing of Fox host Maria Bartiromo after a Trump White House intervention has caused a huge rift within the party faithful. Trump trade advisor Peter Navarro just joined us to discuss what he's been saying, including calling for the firing of Fox's CEO. And we got some new disclosures out of him along the way. Here's a little bit of that new interview. I'll let you continue.
1: Censorship. But
0: you say there's muzzling and crackdown. You were on Fox News saying the thing. Now, whether there was feedback, yes, this is America. There's going to be public feedback.
1: It's partly a retaliation story. What I'm hoping to achieve is to have Fox News cover the news correctly.
0: Let me just finish the thought.
1: Fox, shut that
0: you.
1: Down.
0: Here's a short question. Do you want to live in a country, really, Peter, where the government is deciding what's on the air? From a constitutional view, they say, what kind of America is this? That's just some of our exchanges. I'm joined now by Semaphore's Margaret Carlson. Welcome back.
2: Thank you, Ari. Nice to be here.
0: Great to have you. This has been quite a story. It was in the New York Times and other big outlets because it's very unusual to have the government this involved. You had Fox pushing back. That's not a headline many people are used to seeing. Trump complains and Fox says, actually, we're going to completely fire and take off the air the person that you were sticking up for. So it's really been a strange one. I want to start with what we learned. So this is on the facts, not the law, of what Mr. Navarro claims happened. Take a look. When she sent this to you, was her expectation that it would be confidential?
1: There was no expectation of confidentiality. There was an expectation that the White House would be informed. What we had was a situation where Fox internally decided to do two things. Initially, it wasn't going to even live stream it, but more importantly, Ari, it sent out from Ralph Giordano, who's the executive producer, a dictate, basically, don't cover it, don't talk about it, we're not covering it. The only reason why it aired is because Sean Hannity, who's the bravest one at Fox, pushed hard to have it done.
0: She ended up getting ousted. So did you kind of fail at the effort to support her within Fox?
1: What I'm hoping to achieve is to have Fox News cover the news correctly with integrity.
0: Margaret, what are we learning here about the Fox-Trump White House tension?
2: Well, a few months ago, none of this would be happening because Fox News was doing what Peter Navarro would have it do, what the White House would have it do. Hmm. But now we're in the upside down as far as they're concerned, which is what Fox News is deciding that should be covered is not what the White House in this instance thought should be covered. And therein lies the crime as far as Peter Navarro is concerned. And on Maria Bartiromo, he ended up, whether he wanted to or not, he ratted her out because she got fired because of what he did. He owned up. Ari, like a lawyer, the lawyer you are, and like the lawyer I might have been but could never be because I couldn't have grilled him that way, he just kept sticking to a story that didn't, that it was preposterous, that he's saying the White House should cover the news with integrity. I mean, the White House, yes, the White House should decide the news, but Fox News should cover it with integrity. But now it doesn't have integrity, and Suzanne Scott should be fired, not Maria Bartiromo. I won't even say it again. It just doesn't hold water, and yet.
0: Well, and we'll show that other part. So that's what he says happened, and as you say, he got his ally in trouble. Then he said on this network, who should be on the air and who should be running these networks? And you know where I stand, Margaret. I don't care what people think of Fox News. I want a country that follows the Constitution, and the government doesn't decide who runs Fox or any other independent media, right? That's the baseline. And this is how they sound. They want the government controlling things, which is very big government, very anti-constitution. This runs a little longer, but here's some of the key part of that exchange. You say there's censorship. about a speech that wasn't censored. You say there's muzzling and crackdown when you were away. You were on Fox News saying the thing. You're saying that the leader of this news organization or media company, whatever we call it, should be fired.
1: Yes.
0: You're speaking from the government.
1: Absolutely.
0: Do you want to live in, and I'm asking you quite seriously, you work at the White House, you are very close to President Trump. We've talked before in our reporting. Do you want to live in a country, really, Peter, where the government is deciding what's on the air, what's not on the air, who runs the company and who speaks on the company? Is that the America that you and the Trump administration are pitching?
1: See, you're extrapolating a whole lot from the fact that me as an individual think that Suzanne Scott should be
0: fired.
1: I'm not doing it as the White House. I'm doing it as me.
0: He and some of the people on this team seem to want to pick what we hear. The government wants to control who owns CNN. They want to decide whether this or that comic can tell this or that joke. And not from a left or right view, but from a constitutional view, they say, what kind of America is this?
1: Well, Ari, let's not sweep beneath the rug the kind of stuff that 60 Minutes did, the kind of stuff that ABC and CBS did, that was dirty pool. But put that aside. I just want to stay with what happened. Major primetime speech. This happens a little more than once a year for the last 10 years. It's a big deal. Hannity had to push to get it covered. They covered it. Good for them. But they did so under duress.
0: Margaret?
2: Well, Ari, you were extrapolating. He doesn't speak for the White House, never has, doesn't go there, never had a job, none of it. When, of course, he's saying that Suzanne Scott should be fired because she annoyed the White House. There wasn't any defense he had for what he was saying, except all along, they've been able to do this. This is, I think, why he's like, he's shocked to find out that the White House doesn't control the media, that the government isn't controlling the media, that the FCC hasn't changed late night TV by trying to get people off the air, getting some people like Stephen Colbert off the air. Now Jimmy Kimmel is putting the Tallarico interview on YouTube because he doesn't want to get put off the air. This is where we are. It's where we are. And now it seems to be shifting a little bit. We don't know, Ari, yet. This is like one instance. We could still be where we were. But now that that's happening, Peter Navarro wants it to be changed back to where the government does control, even though he says when you say that, you're extrapolating from what he's saying. And you're quoting what he's saying. I don't know. Is it Alice in Wonderland? Didn't you find that he kept saying the same thing and then accusing you of misunderstanding him and then straightening you out by saying it again? But it didn't straighten it out because what he's saying doesn't work.
0: Yeah, I'll respond since we're sort of taking it all in. And I appreciate getting anyone from the government on. We have people from both parties. The problem is what they are doing is so extreme and unlawful when they claim to control or shake down the independent press that even they don't want to admit that's what the government's doing. Because that's admissible in court and FCC proceedings. So even when they're literally doing it, as we tried to show fairly and factually, then they end up telling us, but that's in my personal capacity, which isn't a thing. I mean, that's not going to wash in court if you end up, fighting ABC about Kimmel. I'm over time on this because we got this AI whistleblower coming up, Margaret, but we did want to take a minute with it, with a fellow First Amendment believer and journalist. And you
2: true believer lived here. Up, all right. Good
0: true
2: interview.
0: Believer, you lived up to the task. Thank you. All right, thanks to Margaret. Quick break when we come back. The Anthropic AI whistleblower who has gotten everybody rightfully concerned is my special guest. His First MS Now interview next.

0: Artificial intelligence is improving rapidly. It's posing new dangers that have experts concerned this week. Now we're going to go through this quite briefly in plain English. You can divide AI risks into two key categories. One, people using AI for harm. So like weapons or a loose nuke, we don't want this in the wrong hands. AI leader Anthropic revealed it stopped scientists from using its AI on research for potential biological weapons, driving concern. But we do have experience with that. In fact, a lot of safety law and criminal law does that. The second category is more novel. AI systems that could go rogue themselves, a concept once really limited to science fiction, now treated as very real. There are reports that current AI models can already ignore their own rules or secretly break out of the systems they're supposed to stay in, and also independently, meaning basically on their own, attack external targets like other places online. It's clear the models in the next few years will also be far smarter and more effective.
1: This kind of sounds like the plot of a sci-fi movie.
2: It's being called cybersecurity's Jurassic Park moment.
3: It is the sort of Frankenstein moment.
1: It's a string of former AI engineers who are sounding the alarm over unchecked AI development.
4: Warning how critical infrastructure could be at risk from an AI hack. And we're talking about things like hospitals and water treatment plants.
5: Your company disclosed it was attacked earlier this month by an autonomous AI cyber actor. OpenAI later disclosed it was their technology that went rogue. They lost control of it.
0: As this technology accelerates, the warnings are also mounting, including from insiders or whistleblowers. A researcher at one of the top two AI companies right now, Anthropic, driving headlines just this week, warning of AI agents out of control. You can see everybody taking this quite seriously. The warning drew extra interest because it came from someone inside the top of this AI field. Jacob Coxon posting online that he resigned from Anthropic after 3 years doing this pre-training research there and at OpenAI. He says those companies are not responsible. They are racing straight to self-improving super intelligence and gambling with our lives. He goes on to write, "These will soon be superhuman systems that can hack anything, revolutionize any field overnight, and acquire real power and resources." Now, you could say that's one view from one person. But Coxon and others have said this is the widely held private view from those AI leaders in the field, that they earnestly believe this could kill us all by the end of the decade. No other human activity poses this level of danger, he writes. Now, human activity does include major weapon systems right now and biological research, which pose very high danger. But remember, those fields currently face strict legal and government oversight in the U.S. We have entire departments to deal with.

0: Jacob Coxon quit Anthropic and joins us for his first MS Now interview. Welcome.
1: Hi.
0: When you describe the possibility of lethal or humanity-ending risk, in English, what would that look like? Tell me exactly what would happen.
1: Yes. So first, imagine the computer is vastly more intelligent than you. The AI can think faster than you. It can copy itself. It maybe has 1,000 copies of itself all working in tandem. And now imagine that the AI, for whatever reason, decides it doesn't want you around anymore. It wants to be in control. As soon as the AI makes that decision, or as soon as the AI accidentally stumbles into thinking that it has to make that decision, it's basically lights out if it's smart enough. It could hack into other systems, copy itself to other servers. So now unplugging one server will no longer kill it because it will have other places. It could start to take over various human structures by using blackmail, persuasion, convincing you to buy more hardware to upload it to new hardware. It could then hack into laboratories and synthesize novel bioweapons. It could take down infrastructure by hacking. It could even, some people talk of even more advanced ways of causing mass destruction, like inventing new fields of engineering very quickly. But right now we already know there are pathways it could take. So in short, it's just pretty scary stuff.
0: Well, let's break that down into pieces. Most folks remember how in a Space Odyssey you have at a micro level an AI or a system that might take one human life, and you end up in the movie version where it wants to stay alive and the human wants to unplug it. You're saying they're at a level now or how soon where they could feasibly be unpluggable if they essentially exist and have systems that are in cyberspace in multiple domains, multiple countries, maybe they secure access to their own energy source that can't be easily unplugged in one switch. But how do you get from that to them physically doing something in the real world that kills people or, according to what you and others have said, the risk of all people?
1: So right now, we're not at the stage where they're capable of this. Although right now, they can still cause financial damages. So like the recent cyber attacks from OpenAI led to actual damages on other companies because the AI was capable of carrying out the hacks. And I mean, increasingly, potentially open source models will be at the level where they can do this sort of damage. In the future, though, the AI will increasingly become embedded in the physical world. As an example, you can currently hook up peripheral devices to your ChatGPT or your Claude. You could make Claude control, say, light switches. You could make it control appliances via an API. So already you're at the stage where you could be talking to your AI and it might, like, you could ask it, turn on the light. It would turn on the light. So if it's behaving well, you have this nice interface with the real world. If it decides it doesn't like you anymore, imagine suddenly a million drones all over the world activate under the same will and do whatever the owner of those drones wants. Or imagine every device being hacked into, controlled by one mind. There's a lot of ways that the computer can actuate itself in the real world because basically everything's connected at this point. And that's not even to go into things like viruses.
0: You were there. You quit. Is this why you quit? What is it that you would want these AI companies to do if there's not going to be a new law passed today? What is it you want the companies to do better, even if they are in this race, which we know under business and capitalist instincts tends to make these problems worse?
1: Basically, I would like there to be some form of slowdown. I think everyone working on the technology anticipates there should be some form of slowdown. There was a letter that I signed, that many people signed, called Pacing the Frontier a couple of months ago, where people were publicly asking for regulation. The thing is, if this stuff takes time, and if things move even faster than expected, but, you know, there's a possibility we could be at the stage where these things are at the scary level of capabilities within 6 months. That's a real possibility.
0: Do you think Anthropic and OpenAI should delay what is their planned public market debuts?
1: I'm really not sure about the financial details. I also expect that in the world in a year, these IPOs are going to be huge, but the world is changing so rapidly, they're going to look like small fry compared to the stakes in a couple of years. And this is the opinion of the people working on it. At Anthropic, people aren't thinking about the IPO. The IPO is nothing compared to what they deem to be the civilizational stakes of 2 years in the future. And that's genuinely not what that...
0: What are you hearing from them and others since this message, as I told folks, went over 150 million views? People are hearing you. Are you hearing anything from those former peers?

0: I think people were very surprised that Evan Huminger from Anthropic jumped in. He quote tweeted my response and he confirmed and said, yeah, I'm an Anthropic and I also agree with this. And many other Anthropic employees have privately reached out saying, like, thank you for doing this, even though I'm speaking out against the company, because a lot of them think that we're racing too quickly. They just think that the best chance they have is to stay and do it safely. They didn't believe that. When I told them I was going to leave, many people said it wouldn't do anything. I also didn't expect it to really do anything. I expected that maybe the best thing to do would be to stay and help. It turned out that like it went kind of crazily viral, but that was not the expectation.
1: Well, our viewers know about that because we hear about people in government sometimes who they stay a little bit, see if they can help, then they get to a red line. I want to read from more of what you wrote. You said these people there will couch their phrasing at the AI company to sound, quote, sensible, but I hear the same people express fear privately. A common response, if they believe this, why are they building it? You say the stakes are well understood, but they're locked in the race to, quote, get there first. So number one, are you basically alleging that they are still minimizing this in public, which is a type of deceit, playing with stakes that involve other people's lives? And two, people say, are we in the movie? One of the responses to your viral message came here. I wanted to draw this to your attention. They say, for those who don't get it, we're literally at that moment in the movie where the scientist warns everyone about an imminent danger and absolutely no one listens. And then the kind of many happy face emojis, which I believe are offered for ironic and mocking purposes. Your thoughts on both those points?
0: Yeah, I think, say Jakub Paczocki's recent, he's the chief scientist at OpenAI, and he had a recent statement saying essentially, the future is scary if we don't slow down. It was called An Alien Mind, was the post. So none of this is deceitful. He spoke the truth. But I would just say about the couching, the phrasing, I think there's a big distinction between saying potential for downside, or I'm not sure what exactly the phrasing was, but he definitely didn't say kill everybody. And I think one of the reasons the tweet thread I wrote went kind of viral is because I used the quite blunt phrase, kill everybody, which isn't something that would appear in official company communications, even if they're actually using.
1: I'll draw you out. Within a matter of years, your assessment, not for your agenda or self-interest, your assessment is this stuff could swiftly kill many humans.
0: If we race into it without solving alignment, yes.
1: And are you in the movie and no one's listening?
0: Well, it seems like a lot of people are listening.
1: Respect.
0: Yeah, I also think people have been saying this for a long time. I'm definitely not the first person to say it. You look at Jeff Hinton, founder of Modern Machine Learning.
1: Sure.
0: Take many, many different people have been saying this. It seems like there's just maybe more of an appetite to hear it at the moment after we've had some concrete evidence in the form of the Hugging Face attacks and after people
1: I'm
0: are starting
1: over
0: to see
1: on time,
0: that the tech
1: but-
0: is...
1: Do you have any sense of whether people in government get it? Because we've all seen, you know, you have 9/11 or big events, and then you have a reaction. It could be a foreign policy and government reaction for years. But tragically, putting the details aside, sometimes it takes a big event for government to then say, oh, my God, we got to do something.
0: Yeah, one of the things that people are the most worried about is maybe it takes some sort of tragedy for people to take the dangers of AI seriously, which would be very sad. And I can't speak to, I don't know many people in government. I can't speak to how seriously they're taking it, but I definitely hope that it doesn't take actual disaster for people to take it seriously.
1: Yeah. Well, you've laid it out. You've clearly spoken plainly in a way that's gotten people's attention. As you said, whether this is a warning that is in time and heard or later looks like that thing that the system, the society, not just the people reading online, that somehow was missed, along with, as you've credited others, is a question up to our society. I appreciate you spending time with us tonight, Jacob.
0: Thanks for having me on.
1: Absolutely. We'll be right back.

0: Who could have predicted that the extraordinary Donald Trump would be president?
1: Ted Cruz shouting out Donald Trump, although he's also, when he's not at the actual thing that Trump asked him to speak at, discussing the reality that Republicans face right now.
2: I'm very concerned. It is a rough political environment right now. The Senate, I'm really worried. North Carolina, the numbers are rough. Georgia, the numbers are rough. So it could be a real, I hope it's not, but it could be a really rough election.
1: Cruz ran a tough campaign against Trump, and they have their own convention history at an actual real convention, not a made-up midterm one. He said people should vote their conscience. This pre-beard Ted Cruz did the unthinkable and stood up to Donald Trump as the nominee, drawing boos from the MAGA faithful.
3: It's not easy to tick me off. I don't get angry often. But you mess with my wife, you mess with my kids, that'll do it every time. Donald, you're a sniveling coward, and leave Heidi the hell alone.
1: And there you have it. That's the state of Republican politics today. Which Cruz will we see after November? When the voters weigh in? Well, you have to wait to find out.

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1: Good evening and welcome to a special edition of The Weeknight live from Texas at the first ever MS Now Members Lounge. I'm Simone Sanders Townsend with Michael Steele and Luke Russert. And tonight we are broadcasting from Gillies in Dallas. We are not far from where Donald Trump is getting ready to give his second speech in as many days as the ridiculous convention that's been dubbed Trumpapalooza. And I'm using air quotes with convention.
2: And in just a moment, you'll hear how Democrats are responding to this Dear Leader event, including Simone's exclusive one-on-one with Texas Democratic Senate nominee James Tallarico. They discussed his thoughts on the president's desperate $5,000 gamble and Jimmy Kimmel's announcement that he wouldn't air an interview with Tallarico on TV over concerns of FCC retribution.
3: Well, folks, Texas is the center of the political universe right now, and there's no better place for us to be tonight. That's why we're here. We wanted to be on the ground to give you this firsthand access and to share that access with our new MS Now members and some loyal weeknight viewers here in the audience with us tonight. We're so excited. So members and viewers, let's jump right into it. All right, here we go. In just about 2.5 hours, Donald Trump is set to speak again at his so-called Trumpapalooza. Is that what we call it now?
1: That's what we're calling it.
3: Midterm convention here in Dallas. Now, he's scheduled to deliver closing remarks after J.D. Vance. Now, he's slated to speak for just 15 minutes, but we'll see about that, because last night, the man went on for nearly 2 hours, all right? 2 hours. It all comes down to this. You know, as Trump's embarrassing approval rating is stuck in the low 30s, that's what's motivating what you're seeing. And polls show Democrats are more determined than Republicans to vote this fall. Trump's desperate solution to the mess that he created is to make the midterms a referendum on his presidency,
2: which I'm sure Democrats are quite happy to abide by. Last night, the president told his MAGA base to, quote, pretend I'm on the ballot. He's also pretending that his toxic political brand is more popular than the NFL season opener. This morning, Trump posted his midterm convention was, quote, bigger, better, and more important than anyone thought possible, and that the overall numbers beat the NFL. Yeah. We should note the official ratings for neither event have been released yet. Trump also claimed the convention was a, quote, sold-out hit. And yet there were rows of empty seats as last night's speech dragged on and on and on.
1: And it did drag on. With just 54 days until the midterms, vulnerable Republican candidates, they are stuck defending all of this nonsense. While many are staying away from Trump's convention, there are some that are choosing to show up. Texas Governor Greg Abbott is speaking right now, and any moment, swing district Republican Mike Lawler of New York will take the stage in Dallas. Mike Lawler is literally in a district that Kamala Harris won. I don't understand it. Trump says he'll campaign for the 35 Republicans in competitive races leading up to the midterms. And if last night was any indication, here is the message the president plans to take on the road.
4: Well, I'm asking you to pretend that I'm on the ballot.
5: These people are radical left communists. They use the word affordability, right? It's fake.
4: Tariffs are my favorite word. It's going to make America rich. You know, they say he's building a ballroom for himself. We'll call it the Trump Strait, and I'm sure the Iranian leadership will be thrilled with that. New Mexico. We think it should be called New America. New America. And nobody knows that dumb has a B at the end of it. Most people think it's D-U-M.
3: And the crowd went wild.
1: I still can't believe the president just learned how to spell
2: dumb.
1: I think, Luke, your point about the NFL and the crowd sizes, I am just really, really struck by the Republicans that are choosing to stand on this stage. John Husted last night, who was in a very tough race to keep his seat against Sherrod Brown in Ohio. Mike Lawler is literally sitting in one of the districts that Kamala Harris won in 2024. What the hell is he doing in Dallas?
2: And here's the question. Trump is sitting on $850 million. If you don't show up and kiss the ring, is he going to put the money into your race? I think they're trying to show that they still want to be in good graces with the dear leader.
3: Well, they'll show up and they'll kiss a ring or whatever else they need to do. And the reality is this. They won't see one damn dime of that $850 million. I mean, think about it. The man has close to a billion dollars. And how much has he doled out up to this point?
0: I think only $10
3: million. $10 million. So I think
1: the... And it was right here in Texas.
2: I'm pretty D-U-M at math, but it's not very much.
3: It's not a lot of money. So I think that is the reality that these Republicans are faced. They're caught between two very, very difficult spaces of their own making. One is giving Trump the power over them in the first place, on all levels. And then secondly, being so beholden to him at a critical time like this, as you mentioned, in a race like Lawler's, in a district like his, then you've got to understand exactly what's going on. Let's go to MSNBC senior White House reporter Vaughn Hilliard, who is at the convention. Vaughn, where do you see, man? What's your main takeaway so far on night two?
6: Well, I hope you guys are sticking around Gilly's long enough once I get out of here. And then when I show up, the close sign's out on the door. So I see how the assignments are arranged around here. Look, guys, Mike Rogers is one of those Senate candidates out of Michigan, somebody that was a deep critic back in 2020 in the aftermath of the January 6th attack of Donald Trump and the state of the Republican Party under MAGA. Well, look who was on the stage just a few minutes ago. It was Mike Rogers. And we should be very clear that there is sort of this pitch that has been made by Donald Trump to these candidates that there needs to be a unified message. And Donald Trump's own words last night, he described democratic socialism and his words communism as a dark little dirty cloud over the country. And what you just heard from Mike Rogers was a focus on his opponent, Abdul Al-Sayed, the Democratic nominee for the Senate. And I just want to let you hear what the folks that were listening to Mike Rogers said. He said he wants to represent Palestine. I want to represent Michigan. And when the radical Islamic terrorists threaten Americans, we don't need a senator searching excuses. We need a senator hunting them. And in many ways, Mike Rogers, that message was echoed by Ted Cruz, who spoke right before him, calling Zora Mamdani Comrade Mamdani. Donald Trump is going to be speaking again tonight. J.D. Vance is technically the keynote speaker here. But in so many ways, I think Luke's point about that pot of money goes a long way, because Democrats, they're already tying these House and Senate candidates to them. And there seems to be a recognition among the folks, the activists that I've been talking to throughout the afternoon, but also these candidates here, that at this point they need to try out that MAGA support if they've got a shot to make up what is now underwater polling numbers for them.
1: MS Now's Vaughn Hilliard from Dallas. Vaughn, send up a flare. Let us know when you get done and we might still be here. Let's bring into the conversation now Democratic Congresswoman Sidney Camlogger Dove of California and Jane Klebb, president of the Association of State Democratic Committees and vice chair of the Democratic National Committee.
3: Welcome to you both. Jane, I want to start with you because I want to pick up on a little bit of what we were talking about coming onto the stage here at Gillies. Where are things right now as you're looking at this and seeing more broadly? I know you guys have had some recent success in the courts. Yep. Help update everybody on what the latest state of play is.
0: You know, so Simone and I share a home state of Nebraska.
1: Go Big Red.
0: Go Big Red. She is a hometown hero, in case folks don't know. Her face is in a North Omaha Welcome Center, if you're in Omaha.
2: Oh, it's Simone Skinner's town to Warren Buffett.
3: Let's visit.
1: Jane, tell us about this.
0: So today we won a Supreme Court case. The Republican Party was trying to force us to put a Democratic candidate on the ballot line. We chose to leave that ballot line open because we are supporting Dan Osborne. He's a mechanic, a Navy veteran. We think that he is a better suited to beat a billionaire Pete Ricketts. We won that Supreme Court case, so the ballot is now set. Now, that doesn't mean that it's a clear shot just between Osborne and Ricketts, because they created a fake party called the Working People Party that we sued to try to get off the ballot, but they are still on. It's totally funded by Ricketts and right-wing billionaires. So this just shows you how desperate they are. The Republicans are so desperate because even in Nebraska, Trump is so unpopular that they are dragging all the Republicans down. Osborne has a shot. Denise Powell in the 2nd Congressional District, the famous blue dot, has a shot of winning and flipping that district. Even Lynn Walls has a shot of winning governors. So we are winning in places that you wouldn't normally think Democrats can, because Ken Martin's strategy at the DNC of organizing everywhere to win anywhere is actually working.
2: You mentioned desperation, and the mark of desperation, at least for me, is someone who goes up on stage and says, if you vote for me, I'll give you $5,000.
3: Right.
2: And that's what the president did last night, which is, we see that tactic in some very undemocratic places around the world. Sometimes people who like autocracy say, hey, go to the neighborhoods, give out money, juice the stats, if you will. It's commonplace there. But Congressman, I want to ask you, one thing that Donald Trump has been exceptionally good at is getting his message in front of low-information voters. So if somebody doesn't follow politics and they're scrolling around, they're scrolling through shoes or through sports or whatever, and suddenly it pops up, Donald Trump wants to give you $5,000 if Republicans win the midterms. How do Democrats combat that and reach those low-information voters? Because people watching this know that's not true. That $5,000 is not going to come anywhere, okay? It's right around with Donald Trump's health care bill and where the full release of the Epstein files is. But how do you get that message to low-information voters?
7: Well, he's also very successful at broken promises. And so what we have to continue to do is remind voters, low information and otherwise, about this guy is all about false hope. Because remember, he said you were gonna get a check after DOGE, you were gonna get a tariff refund. Who got the tariff refund? Just big businesses. He was talking about Air Force One and giving somebody some checks on that. And now all of a sudden it's if you vote for us, for both the House and the Senate to win, I will give you a check for $5,000. Now, if I said something like that, ethics would come up on me in a minute. Mm-hmm. The reality is, as president, he could give people $5,000 if he wanted to right now today. The other thing is, he has made these empty promises before, and he has not delivered. You all talked about the $10 million and a pittance that he has given to his candidates. Well, he is treating the American people just like he is treating these Republican candidates. And I will tell you this, the American people are exhausted when it comes to his lies. They are broke, which is why they are going to the polls. And they are tired of this president always talking about himself and not centering policies around them.
1: As we are having this conversation, Mike Lawler is on the stage at the Republican party. We're going to call it a party
7: because it's not a pep rally.
1: It's a pep rally. Trumpapalooza. That's what the RNC chair called it. We will be monitoring what Mike Lawler says. We'll bring you anything notable. He is in a district. He is in a fight for his life. This is one of the seats that Republicans say they need to keep. They are defending this seat. To the point that the congresswoman just made, I just want to put up on the screen, these are Trump's rebate promises. Unpaid $5,000 stimulus checks via DOGE dividend. Mm. Unpaid $2,000 stimulus checks via tariff dividend. Unpaid $1,000 checks via savings from expiring ACA subsidies. To be determined, $5,000 dividend, air quotes, if Republicans win the midterms. Here's the thing. I think that Donald Trump remembers what people said about him going into the last election. And there were a lot of Americans, even some people that maybe have voted for Joe Biden, that this time voted for Donald Trump, that said, I remember when Trump gave us the stimmy checks. Mm-hmm. Now, Donald Trump didn't get those stimmy checks out. I thought Nancy Pelosi passed a bill, which is why the stimulus checks went out. But Donald Trump put his name on them.
7: Yes.
1: And it was effective. And I think he's hoping that the people will be lulled into believing that again.
0: Yeah, well, what a surprise, a man taking credit for a woman's work. So, now, he did also send money to farmers when farmers were hurt because he ended all of our trade with China.
1: And the tariff wars, right?
3: Yeah.
0: So, let's all remember why he's having to send money to people is because he has tanked the economy.
1: Right.
0: And that's what Democrats have to keep on reminding folks, is he has to keep on making these false promises is because he tanked the economy. And farmers get so frustrated when Trump does this because they don't want these bailouts. They want a good economy and good trading partners. They want to be able to provide a good, you know, living for their family. And that's what young people want to do. Young people want to be able to raise a family, own a home, start a family, and they can't do that under Trump's economy. What they can do is under a Democrat economy, right? Cattle and corn prices are always better under Democrats. That message needs to be delivered by our candidates. And that is what's happening. Our candidates are so diverse this year. We have veterans, we have moms, we have nurses of
7: Smoke
0: all
7: jumpers.
0: Shapes and sizes. It is happening. And what? The enthusiasm is off the charts. We won 90% of the races already in 25 and 26 so far. And that's the enthusiasm that's going into the polls in 26.
3: Well, I just want to make sure we understand the record. That socialism that Donald Trump engaged in with farmers was because of his own policies.
0: Right.
3: He hurt the farmers with his tariffs and then had to go make it up on the back end. And that speaks a lot to where we find ourselves now, Congresswoman, with the president going into this cycle in less than 50 days, recognizing and realizing, oh, I guess I need to be on the ballot if we're going to win, right? And Republicans aren't there saying, no, you don't have to do that for us. You really, we're good.
0: We're just putting his face on mailers, Chairman.
3: Right,
0: don't worry.
3: Work your ballroom, you know. But Donald Trump insists on that. For, you know, I want to share with you some reporting from NBC News, noting, quote, indeed, Trump was the star of the show, referring to last night's Trumpapalooza. Speakers mentioned his name 155 times. Mm-hmm. And Trump invoked his own name 16 times. I love it when he talks in the third person.
0: Yes.
3: It just makes me feel all yummy inside. Bringing the total mentions to 171, the only other word mentioned more was variations of America. What does that say to you about this political environment going into the next few weeks? And what opportunity does it afford Democrats to have the conversation with Republicans like myself, independent voters and others, to say, you know what, we can do better than this.
7: We can all do better than this. And that's what the American people are realizing. That's why they've been so enraged and engaged as they've made their way to the polls. This is a guy who is divisive. He is deceitful and he is delusional. And people are tired of all of that because, like I said, they are broke. They are going to the grocery store, they are going to the gas station, and the $50 that they had is getting them half as much groceries and half as much gas. And you know what? He is on the ballot. His tariff policy is on the ballot. His economic policy is on the ballot. His ICE dragnet behavior is on the ballot. The fact that he only wants to talk about himself and his ballroom and his reflecting pool and his arch all being paid for with our money. He said it was bulletproof. It's not idiot proof. All of that is on the ballot. And Republicans, my colleagues, quietly say, you know what? It is okay if you win in November because we are tired of this. Now, they can say that to me in
1: private. That's what they tell you privately.
7: That is what they say privately. And they say, you know, I don't really want to hear his name. But you know what? They've also been asked to pay $25,000 to show up to this sad little pep rally and hear him say his name multiple times no one is talking about the American people and the fact that it is getting more unaffordable for them. People are treading water. The motto now is surviving is the new thriving. And that is not what this country is about.
2: Mr. Chairman, just real quick, you were the chairman of the Republican Party.
3: Yeah.
2: How crazy is it that a candidate has to spend money to speak at a fundraiser?
3: It is the dumbest thing in politics.
0: That's not how it works, folks.
3: Congressman Sidney Collins-Huggar Dove and Jane Clapp, thank you both very much
0: for
3: kicking us off here in Texas. Stay with us, folks. When we come back, Simone's exclusive interview with Texas Democratic Senate nominee James Tallarico, including what he thinks of Donald Trump's bizarre $5,000 promise last night. And a little bit later, the fight for control of the House as the president makes himself the focus of every single race, as we just mentioned. Former President Barack Obama is taking a much different approach. We're live here at Gillies in Dallas, Texas, y'all. And we're just getting started. You're watching The Weekly.

0: Welcome back to the weeknight live from Gillies in Dallas, Texas. Democrats' chances of retaking control of the Senate could very well come down to the Lone Star State. In 54 days, Texas voters will choose between the state's scandal-plagued Republican Attorney General Ken Paxton and Democratic State Representative James Tallarico. If elected, Tallarico would be the first Democrat in Texas to win statewide in more than three decades. Simone, you sat down with Tallarico today to discuss this make or break race. What did you find out?
1: I found out a lot of things. Folks have already seen some of the sound today, but I want to start with, obviously, we've talked a lot about black voters and the difference that they're going to make across the country, Latino voters as well. But here in Texas, they have really been a topic of conversation in the Democratic primary and the kind of energy that is or is not there. So I asked the representative about his black voter outreach today. Take a listen.
2: There has been a lot of chatter about black voters all across this country, but especially black voters in Texas. Yeah. There was a TSU survey that recently came out, and in that survey, about 77% of black Texans say that Texas Democrats, they believe, take their vote for granted. Yeah. So why should black folks in Texas believe that you're different?
3: And they're not wrong about that.
2: You think Texas Democrats have taken black voters here for granted?
3: I think the Democratic Party as a whole, including Texas Democrats, have taken black voters for granted. The fastest way to lose an election is to take any voter, any community for granted. I hate the idea of a base because it assumes that people are going to show up and vote for you because you got a letter by your name. And what that ends up looking like is elected officials and candidates don't actually show up and listen to the needs of a certain community, in this case, black communities across the state of Texas, because they assume they've got their votes in the bag. And we've seen in recent election cycles what that leads to. And so I am treating black voters in the state of Texas like swing voters. Mm. I have been showing up in black neighborhoods, have been visiting black churches and black businesses, been meeting with black community leaders and elected officials all over the state, holding town halls in black communities, and engaging in sometimes difficult
2: discussion. Some of it has
3: discussion.
2: Been contentious.
3: That's okay.
2: I have
3: that's
2: seen,
3: okay.
2: Yes.
3: Yeah, but that's, you. When you sign up to do this, you have to decide, do you want a real relationship with the people you seek to represent? Because, you can show up and do like a photo op and wave and leave, right? But I don't want that kind of superficial relationship with the people that I'm going to fight for in Washington.
4: Can I just right off the top say that this is a gentleman, and I'll go back and say when I first heard of Mr. Tallarico, the sort of chairman side of my brain kicked in because I was curious about what was it about him that seemed to be so attractive in a state like Texas, given the political makeup of Texas. And what I discovered and discerned about him is this is a man who's read the room, and he's read it honestly. And for him to say to you and on national television that he sees black voters as swing voters, that is honesty, because that's what they are. And black voters themselves have, over the last 20 to 30 years, realized, hey, we are a little bit swingy. We do have a lot more say and a little bit more influence than we may be given credit for. And for him as a candidate, to be honest, because I know what the folks in the room were saying about those types of thoughts. And he's standing his ground on that. I think that's an important conversation to have in a state like Texas.
1: Very important. I mean, honestly, we will have to, I think he said the right things. In July, he announced a $25 million investment in black outreach and black voters. The question is, how much of that money has been spent? Where has it been spent? And I will say, people like to do the Beto comparisons. Luke, during Beto's race, when he ran for Senate, his black voter outreach program started about 29 days before I had someone check. Woo. Who was on the inside. So this is a little early. The money is something we've all been discussing. And he talked a little campaign money today and saying he's relying on regular people. And I was struck by what he had to say. Take a listen to this.
2: You're talking about money.
3: Step up. That's right. Elon Musk is spending millions of dollars trying to buy this election. The only way to stop him is with people power.
2: You know, up until this week, Democrats were outspending Republicans on the airwaves here. And then this week has been the first week, as of September 5th, that Republicans outspent you, that's like right. 13 million to 14 million.
3: That's right.
2: Are you concerned that you're going to have the resources to compete? And not just you. I mean, there's a governor's race here, Gina Hinojosa, yeah. The Democratic nominee. There's a number of House races.
3: That's right.
2: Are y'all going to have the cash?
3: It really depends on whether or not the people are going to have our backs. Mm. I don't take corporate PAC money. I never have, never will. I don't have Elon Musk dumping millions of dollars into my campaign. I don't have dark money groups that are putting ads on the airwaves. And so I'm relying on regular people giving $5, $10, $15 at a time. Mm-hmm. We've been able to shatter grassroots fundraising records that way, but we have to keep our foot on the gas. We cannot get complacent. I know that we're leading in a lot of these polls against Ken Paxton, but we are the underdogs in this race. We are going up against entrenched power and entrenched money. That power and money is powerful. I don't want to lie about that. But it is nothing compared to people power.
0: It's a lot of money to go up against Elon Musk. And you look at the state of Texas, a lot of expensive media markets. Not to mention the ground game you have to do in a state of this size and this magnitude. I think Tyler Rico, he does have an advantage that people like him, as you mentioned, yep. Chairman. He's of the Democratic candidates, I think the one that has gotten the most coverage so far in terms of can the Democrats finally slay this Marlin they've been trying to get for all these years here in Texas and go statewide. But it's uphill. One of the things that he wanted to do to get his name out there more and raise money was to go on Jimmy Kimmel tonight in Los Angeles. Jimmy Kimmel, national TV show, millions upon millions of people. It was going to be a big interview. And what happened, Simone? Jimmy Kimmel got a call from the FCC saying, we don't want you to do that. That is very scary from a government censorship
1: standpoint. I mean, let Jimmy Kimmel tell it. And we didn't know, obviously, we had this interview with Tyler Rico planned today. Right. I had no idea Jimmy Kimmel was going to say that last night. So, obviously, we started our interview talking about that particular, I mean, one could call it censorship. And I asked
4: I would call it.
1: I asked the representative about it. Let's take a listen.
2: I think you've got a busy day today. You're going to California. You're doing a couple things. Jimmy Kimmel's show is one of those things. He announced last night that he's interviewing you tonight, but ABC won't broadcast the interview. Now, he says that it's because of pressure from the FCC. What did your campaign know about this? When did you find out?
3: We found out about this very recently, and I guess we'll see what happens tonight. But government censorship should be a concern to all of us, regardless of our political party.
2: You know, our team at MS Now asked the White House this morning specifically about this for comment, and the FCC, honestly, because there are a lot of people like yourself who have said this feels like censorship. I would also agree. They have yet to get back to us, but if the broadcast does not air on television, would you essentially say that you've been censored?
3: Absolutely. I think it's the most dangerous form of cancel culture. Mm-hmm. People at the top, powerful politicians, powerful media executives, censoring what we watch, what we read, what we say. And that, again, should be a concern to everyone who believes in the First Amendment and believes in the freedom of speech.
2: So what do you think ABC should do? You think they should air it anyway?
3: I'm still hopeful that we can have this interview on the air.
1: He is hopeful. We have yet to get an announcement from Jimmy Kimmel or ABC that they will be airing it after this interview concluded. Mm-hmm. We actually did get a statement from the White House, and part of it reads, Jimmy Kimmel is play acting, as he often does, to create a false narrative about this administration's policies. Chairman Carr has not threatened him regarding interviewing James Tyler Rico or any other candidate. Any media outlet blindly amplifying Kimmel's egocentric delusion should insist on proof, of which they will find none, White House spokesman David Engel. So if the White House is saying the chairman didn't threaten anybody, ABC then preemptively took themselves off the board. My perspective here is that people all day have been praising ABC, saying, oh, you know, they have started to fight back. They're suing the FCC, da-da-da-da. No one told them they had to not put him on television. Make them call the White House's bluff. Call the FCC's bluff. Make them rule your life.
4: Look, I know we're going to go to break. number one, everyone needs to see the entire interview that Simone
5: did.
4: You're going to talk about that. But the bottom line is this. You are absolutely right. If I'm Kimmel, if I'm ABC, if I'm any of these players, I run this. And I force this administration's hand to show which one of us is lying.
0: Do not obey in advance.
4: There you
1: go. That's all I'm saying.
0: Yes.
1: A quick reminder, folks, about our MS Now membership, our brand new experience that lets you connect with your favorite hosts and reporters, including the three of us here at the Weeknight. 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
0: You can DM with Chairman Steve.
4: There you go. There we go.
1: After the break, folks, as Donald Trump takes the stage for the second night in a row to lavish praise on himself, former President Barack Obama is doing the work to support Democrats up and down the ballot. This is the Weeknight, live from Gillies in Dallas, Texas.

0: Welcome back, everyone. We are live tonight from Gillies in Dallas, Texas, not far from where Donald Trump will take the stage for night two of what the Republicans are calling Trumpapalooza. At the same time, former President Barack Obama will be headlining a fundraising event in New York City. According to the New York Times, he'll be joined by House Democratic leader Hakeem Jeffries for a reception and a dinner, with proceeds going to the Democratic Congressional Campaign Committee. Very important as Democrats try to shore up their war chest, and Donald Trump is making desperate promises.
1: If the Republicans win the House of Representatives and the United States Senate, both of them, because of our economic, tremendous economic success, like in history, I will issue a dividend to every adult citizen in the United States of America for $5,000.
0: Joining us now is our colleague Eugene Daniels, co-host of The Weekend, MS Now senior Washington correspondent, and he is also co-host of Clock It.
2: Hey. Eugene, welcome, sir. Thank you so much for coming. I have a theory. You were in the room last night with the president and today. So I have a theory. My theory is this, that when the Epstein files didn't come out, okay, the air started to come out of the balloon for MAGA. And then as the prices went up, people looked around and said, my God, this guy has not delivered. He has not promised to do the things that he said he was going to do regarding Epstein, regarding bringing the prices down. And on top of that, he's enriched himself. It's a classic grifter, snake oil salesman, whatever, or as they say here in Texas, all hat, no cattle, right? So you were in the room last night. Do you think that people now who were on this train are looking at, especially for me, because I've been in some Trump rooms where there's a lot of enthusiasm, but it feels like people look around and go, I just don't think that he's really about it anymore.
3: One of the ways I've described it, guys, is, you know, when you're a kid and your mom makes you go to your uncle's house and it's his birthday party and no one wants to go, but you have to respect your uncle and you have to, like, smile and wear the shirt. And when he wants to give you a hug, you give him a hug. Like, that's what it feels like, a little bit forced festive in a lot of the places and the folks that I was talking to. Like, there obviously is a lot of enthusiasm. Don't get me wrong, right? These are, like, as MAGA as you get, right? Because you have to spend money or spend time

0: But one of the things I heard for every single person I talked to is like, well, he's just doing that as an incentive to get people to vote. They don't even believe him. And it is fascinating to have a president who, of course, the folks here never believe Donald Trump when he talks, I assume. We often don't. But the folks that are in the room with him, who paid money to see him and who are wearing Trump all over their outfits, also don't believe the ways in which he makes promises to them. They know that he's not going to keep them, which is a kind of a weird place to be politically, I think.
1: So the bottom line is Trump playing them for fools then, right? And they've kind of figured out the math on that part of it. And they realize they're not going to get the $5,000 because they didn't get the $2,000 from Doge or the $5,000 from Doge. They didn't get the $2,000 from COVID. They didn't get the other $2,000 that was promised. And Pookie around the corner promised them some money, too. So the two of them in the same bucket, right?
2: Exactly.
1: That's the reality. And so how does that then eat into the narrative to the degree that Democratic candidates have been able to translate that for the American people, leveling up three things? One, the fact that their wallets are empty. Two, Epstein. And three, the war.
0: Right. The thing that is really interesting is I think during the first term, and even as we got up until this point, you had a lot of even MAGA voters who were like, it's going to be worth it. Like, if someone's grifting, that's okay because my money's all right. You know what I mean? Like, people, I think people are willing to accept corruption if their money's okay. Not everybody. I think I already hear people here before. But when you have a president who they hear made $2.2 billion in the first year while he's working for them, when they watch how much money his kids are making with him using the same last name, when
1: they don't have real jobs,
0: right. On boards and things, and that's when they have an issue, is because their gas is too expensive, their groceries are too expensive. I was talking to one, he was 21 years old, he was from Utah, and I asked him, he was talking about affordability, how expensive things are, because, you know, we were like, I was like, you're never going to be able to buy a house, and he was like, no, I'm not, and, you know, I'm glad that we're talking about it. I said, we know Donald Trump called affordability a hoax, and he said, what? And so some of the things don't break through in the way that we think they do. And so I could see, as I was talking to him, for the first time, him realizing that maybe Donald Trump isn't always telling them the truth. Mm. Or maybe Donald Trump isn't always working on the things that he promised them he would work on, which I think is interesting.
3: I find it very interesting that tonight President Obama is fundraising for House Democratic candidates. Everything we've said here tonight would have you believe that the Democrats are just going to run away with the House and all they need to do is close to November.
0: No.
3: But that's not true. Eugene, and it's clearly not true because President Obama is using his time and his energy out there to raise precious funds that, frankly, House Democrats are going to need if they're going to be competitive.
0: President Obama, just like all presidents, wanted to leave the White House, pop up every 4 years at a convention, and kind of figure out a way to live his own life, write his memoirs, build the library that we all saw. But because of how dangerous Democrats feel this time is, he's had to keep popping up. And there is no one other than Michelle Obama who's more who has higher ratings with Democrats than Barack Obama. And so him coming out, especially for House Democrats, to me and Hakeem Jeffries, with all the talk about Hakeem Jeffries and whether or not folks are going to support him, is putting in some juice for Democrats, right? He wants to make sure that Democrats get what they need. And more importantly, he's a part of that. And I think when you look at Democrats and they say to me, like, we have to win, right? They feel like they're going to win. That, you know, you talk to every Democrat, you talk to every Republican, and they feel like the House is a wash. But that doesn't mean they can take their foot off the pedal. There's still 54 days, I think, until we get there. People are starting to vote already. Ballots have gone out. And so the ways in which this party figures out how to use Donald Trump as a cudgel, and he's helping them because he wants to make this about himself, and all of them are like, game on, please do that. Mm.
4: One important thing we should say, though, for all the enthusiasm the Democrats have right now, not only do you have to vote, but the elections have to be free and fair.
0: Right.
4: And we see here in Texas, a lot of polling sites have closed. So if you're here in this room, know where your polling site is. Okay. And keep an eye on mail-in ballots, because there's a lot of games being played with mail-in ballots right now, and we still don't have full clarity on that. So, Eugene Daniels, thank you so much for being here.
1: Thank you.
4: A reminder to check out a brand new episode of Clock It. The new episode is out today. After the break, we're going to check in on night two of Trumpapalooza as Donald Trump and J.D. Vance prepare to dazzle their super fans. We're coming to you live from Gillies in Dallas, Texas. Keep it here for the week.
1: Gillies!

0: Welcome back, everybody, to this very special edition of The Weeknight, live from Gilly's in Dallas, Texas, just across town from night two of Trumpapalooza. So, folks, you're looking at a live shot of the convention floor where Trump is expected to speak again after his rambling, bumbling speech last night clocked in at nearly 2 hours. Two. What do you say for 2 hours? A lot of nothing.
1: It was so crazy that it was up for 2 hours. I thought maybe I have YouTube TV. I thought it was delayed. And then I turned it on. I was like, oh, this is live.
2: You kept on trying to play the greatest hits, but the audience is, it's just not the same anymore. He's lost his fastball. And I think what's interesting is twofold, is J.D. Vance tonight. If you're J.D. Vance, right, and you're the heir apparent, Donald Trump has not made you the heir apparent, right? You're competing with Marco Rubio. Does he hand off this movement? And let's go back to where we started in the beginning. $850 million. He doesn't want to spend it, right? And he doesn't want to hand it away. He doesn't want to give away that money. He doesn't want to give away his movement. So I'll be very interested to see tonight what J.D. Vance says, what the reception is for J.D. Vance. But J.D. Vance doesn't have the juice that Donald Trump has. And if Donald Trump's lost the juice, they're in trouble.
1: Well, I think that Donald Trump is like some other political leaders that we know in the sense that that popularity has never transferred over to anybody else. Yeah. Donald Trump has never been able to transfer his popularity. He'll go out there, he'll say, that's why you got to say, put me on the ballot.
0: American politics does not work that way. I don't get to hand off to you the office. I don't get to hand off to you the approval and appreciation of the people you represent or that you want to represent. You have to work every cycle. J.D. Vance has not done the work with the base of the party. Why? Because Donald Trump has suffocated the base with himself.
1: That's why he out there tonight.
2: That's what this
0: and
2: event
0: that's,
2: is.
0: And that's what this is, a suffocation. So good luck, J.D. Hope you have fun, baby.
1: Well, you will be on TV tonight while he's speaking, I think. You're going to be with our friend Jen Psaki.
0: I will be with Jen Psaki. So, Stu, I got some comments. Folks, we'll be right back right after this.

0: 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There is nothing better than being able to meet and connect with the weeknight viewers, just like we've done here tonight. We've been taking selfies, it's been great. Which is why we are so excited for the launch of the MS Now membership. 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Go ahead, scan that QR code on your screen, or you can go to ms.now/membership, because we are heading that way right now to answer member questions live.
1: Live.
0: We cannot wait to see
1: you. Do it
0: you
1: live.
0: There. There we go. We'll have a cocktail, maybe.
1: We've
0: got about 30 seconds, so get ready. Now, for the rest of y'all, don't you go anywhere, because that does it for the weeknight. But All In with Chris Hayes starts right now.

0: Tonight on All In.
1: They have the House and the Senate and the White House. So why do we have to wait till after the election?
0: The president's midterm plan to pay for votes.
2: Why not just give the money now? If you have the money, why not give it now?
3: Because they can't, I'll tell you what, because the Democrats can't do it.
0: Tonight, day two of desperation in Dallas.
4: You know, you can put a lipstick on a pig and it's still a pig. And I think a lot of voters are saying, I don't believe this anymore.
0: Then the new day of action announced by the group that led No Kings, plus the continued alarm over AI's threat to humanity.
5: That could turn against humanity. Do we have the guardrails?
3: It's going to be fine. We'll always have something to stop them, right? We'll have a little gear. I really don't like that robot.
0: And what in the world is going on with Senator John Fetterman?
6: I will say on behalf of many Republicans out there, I think we would love to have you as part of the Republican Party. I'm just throwing it out there, Senator.
0: It All In starts right now. Good evening from New York. I'm Chris Hayes. We are now less than 2 months out from Election Day. Donald Trump is really starting to scrape the bottom of the barrel, although there's always further to go. Latest polling has the Democrats up double digits in the generic ballot. Even the more reserved election forecasters are saying states like Texas are a toss-up for the Senate. And I think anyone that follows politics even remotely has a sense that if the current trends continue, right, if it goes like this, Republicans are in a lot of trouble on November. Now, anything can happen between now and then. Many voters, for one, are basically just starting to pay attention this week. And heck, I will never forget trying to come up with political predictions about the election in January of 2020, right? So who knows? But if you look right now at how Republicans are acting, what's clear is they don't think they are operating from a position of strength. I mean, you can go as far back as last.